Philippians 1:27. Only let your conduct be worthy of the gospel of Christ, so that whether I come and see you or am absent, I may hear of your affairs, that you stand fast in one spirit with one mind, striving together for the faith of the gospel, and not in any way terrified by your adversaries, which is to them a proof of perdition, but to you of salvation, and that from God. Verse 29, for to you it has been granted on behalf of Christ, not only to believe in him, but also to suffer for his sake, having the same conflict which you saw in me and now here is in me. The word of the Lord. You may be seated. The grass withers, the flower fades, but the word of the Lord stands forever.

Let's pray. God, we ask that your Holy Spirit will illumine your word to your people today. We praise you for this active, ongoing ministry of the Holy Spirit, the Spirit of Christ, the living God, who dwells in your people, who breathed out every word of the Bible, and who now in a special way, mysteriously, illumines the meaning in a way that builds up, that edifies your body for your glory and for our good. You are so faithful, Lord. We ask that by your grace, you'll do this once again out of love for your people. For Christ's sake, we ask. Amen. If you'll let your imagination travel with me to World War I, there's a soldier in the trench, bullets flying above his head. He's tired, he's hungry. I don't know how many more days I can go on like this, seeing people getting picked off to the right and to the left. And in that trench, he ducks down one more time, pulls out the letter from his family, and just reads those words one more time, folds the letter back up, puts it in his pocket, pops up, and he has strength to keep on in the fight. Not because he hates what's in front of him, but because he loves who he's fighting to defend. Well, Paul is one such warrior. And if you caught it, that very last verse, verse 30, he says, you church now, about 10 years later, after Acts 16, about 10 years later, you church, you're in that same conflict which you saw in me. When you saw me get arrested, thrown in prison, being persecuted for the name of Christ, you're in that now. So I think this last little section of the first chapter is an overflow of Paul's prayers for the church, and he's understanding what's really going on. Look back in Philippians 1, starting at verse 3. You remember how the first verses from about verse 3 to verse 11 is how he's praying. He's been praying for them, interceding on behalf of the church. And just think for a moment, what is prayer? Prayer is when the Holy Spirit is uniting you on earth. Here you are. I've left you on the earth, but you're united spiritually to Christ, who's at the right hand of God the Father Almighty. And from there, he's going to come with a host of angel army and all the saints to usher in the eternal state, the new heavens and the new earth. But in prayer, you're still in the earth and you're praying. You're united to Christ. And what is Christ doing at the right hand of the Father right now? He lives to intercede for his people. So out of that overflow of Paul's prayers, his union to Christ, praying for the church, joining his prayers to what Christ is praying, he gives these exhortations. I think that's what these verses are. So what did Christ teach Paul through prayer in heaven? Well, he's giving him battle language. Verse 27, stand fast. That's battle language. Keep striving together. You'll see in a moment how that's battle language. He says, do not be in any way terrified by your adversaries. Why would you be terrified unless you're in a battle taking shots? Verse 29, you are suffering. You have the same conflict as I had when I was with you and as what I'm in right now. This is similar as to what Christ gave to the church in Ephesus, which was Ephesians 6, 11. Put on the whole armor of God that you may be able to stand against the schemes of the devil. So here's the church at war, the church militant. And beloved congregation of our Lord Jesus Christ, I want to give you this same strength. I want to pass it on to you. I think these verses are strength for gospel-gripped soldiers. These verses are strength for you and me as part of the church today as well. Don't always do this, and it wasn't even on purpose until I got done. I realized there are five B's here. So I looked up really quickly this morning, what does vitamin B even do in us?
and it helps your nerves. Well, that's fitting. He says, don't be frightened in any way. It gives you energy, and it makes your immune system strong so you can keep going. So here are five doses of vitamin B for the church. Number one, be citizens. Be citizens. And this is so beautiful of the gospel. It's an exhortation for you to do something. What is it you have to do? You have to be a citizen. It's something God does to you. He makes you a citizen. So number one, live out who you truly are, no matter who's watching. Be a citizen. Live out who you truly are, no matter who's watching. Look at verse 27. It says, only let your conduct be worthy of the gospel of Christ, so that whether I come to see you or am absent, I may hear of your affairs, that you stand fast. Philippi, it had belonged to Macedon, and it had been named after Philip II, who's the father of Alexander the Great. So it's got this rich Greek history. And now it's called Little Rome. It had been built back up by the Romans. But it was a city much like Vanity Fair in Pilgrim's Progress, much like Denver. Every distortion known to mankind of a good desire that God gave is available, and it's calling for your attention, your time, your energy, your money. And the exhortation is, be a different kind of citizen within Philippi. Be a different kind of citizen within Denver, within the USA. The Christian Standard Bible translates that phrase as citizens of heaven. That's what he's getting at. As believers who were called out of the world into Christ, but left in the world. Be that. That's who you truly are. Be a gospel colony, so to speak. The church is a gospel colony. And that command, let your conduct be worthy of, six words. But in Greek, it's just one word. I don't need to say what it is in Greek. You need to know, though, that the root of that one word in Greek is polis. Polis. Like a city-state in the ancient world that belongs to an empire or a kingdom. So if you belong to a city-state, you know the laws, you know the manners, the values, the customs, the traditions of this city or this kingdom to which you belong. And in the ancient world, to belong and to truly be a citizen, that was the best thing you had going for your life. It really defined you. And Paul says, you be a gospel citizen. You be a citizen of heaven. This collective mentality of all of us together, we are known by what we value, by the laws we hold to, by our customs. It rallies the troops and it incites action. It's such an ironic twist because in Acts 16:21, and Acts 16 is the whole chapter about how this church got started. Read these words, Acts 16:21. Paul and his company were arrested because, quote, they teach customs that are not lawful for us, being Romans, to receive or observe.

You all, saints of the church at Philippi, with elders and deacons, that's his audience. That's who he's been talking to. Being citizens whose loyalty belongs not to Caesar, but to Christ. Not to Rome, but to heaven. Whose eyes are set not on the troubles of this world, but on the joy of the next. Being that. That's who you are. And he wants them to do this because it's who they are, not for man's approval. That simple statement, whether I come to see you or am absent. Well, here's this little battalion, this little congregation, an outpost of the kingdom of heaven. Wouldn't it be wonderful if they could see Paul, you know, one of the great commanders under Christ, calling them, rallying them up, sending them to fight? Wouldn't that be encouraging? Paul says, you're doing this for Christ. Whether I'm with you to see it or not, don't do it for me. But that's who you are. Keep being who God made you. Here's why I think this is God-breathed strength for you and me also, for the church. We are to live out who we truly are, no matter who's watching. To be a gospel-gripped soldier means we keep being who God made us to be, no matter who's watching. What comes to mind with an illustration for this is there was this story. I never got to meet them, but there's a brother and sister from a tribe in Africa. And they had the opportunity because they were of a high class, educated class in Africa, and they came to college in the USA. And I was still hearing stories about them from this old couple, like grandparents, that opened their home for college students who wanted to pray for missionaries. And they described these wonderful, beautiful people as just conducting themselves differently. Not even in a spiritual sense, just how they carried themselves, how they walked with their shoulders back, their heads held high, the courtesy they showed and how they, you know, served one another and helped. And they told me later that they were humble about this, but they came to find out in getting to know them, their father was considered a prince of this tribe. They were noble, you know, royalty. And so they acted like a prince and a princess, even though they're in America, totally different culture. That's who they are. That's how they were born into, and that's how they wanted to live and conduct themselves, no matter where they were, whether or not their royal father and mother were watching them. Isn't that a beautiful picture for us as Christians who Christ has left in the world? We are royalty. Our Father is the King of Kings. We belong to Him. And He's saying, being who you are. In English, we can put it that way, though it's different. It's let your conduct be worthy of the gospel. You are gospel citizens. Live this way. When you're gospel gripped, your conduct does not depend on man's observation. The reason we read John 17 earlier as part of our liturgy is because what I hear here are these echoes. John 17 is Christ's high priestly prayer, his prayer for the church. And when we're told he's praying now at the right hand of God the Father Almighty, that's a little picture into how Christ prays for his church. And listen to the similarity of how Christ prays in John 17, 9 with these first words of our sermon text today. Jesus said, I do not pray for the world, but for those whom you have given me, for they are yours. There is a people in the world that belong to God that are separated for him. All mine are yours, and yours are mine, and I am glorified in them. It's the reputation, the name of God, the glory of Christ that's being revealed through his gospel colony, his people, the church. So number one, be citizens. Live out who you truly are, no matter who's watching. Number two, be one. Be one. From the harmony of your shared faith, fight aggressively as one soldier. Be one. From the harmony of your shared faith, fight aggressively as one soldier. I really believe that's the picture. Verse 27, he says, you stand fast, he says, in one spirit, with one mind, striving together for the faith of the gospel. We can infer here.

0: There's a challenge against this little congregation in Philippi. Potential disunity or division within the body. In Paul's tactical mind, this would be a spiritual loss. Sinclair Ferguson, who has so much experience with churches and laboring toward churches to be biblical and healthy and thriving, he made this observation with this passage in mind. It continues to be an issue where personal agendas creep in. It ends up costing the church an incredible and unhealthy amount of energy that could have otherwise been spent on advancement. And so he says, stand fast in one spirit, with one mind, striving together for the faith of the gospel. That phrase, striving together, it's in the plural, present active, meaning all of you together, continuously working at this, right now, do it. Advancing the cause, labor toward the goal, striving together. It's most often used in secular literature for competing. Like in the Greek Olympics, striving together toward the prize. I don't know what image you have of the Apostle Paul, but through him, through the personality and the background God gave him, and through all of his travels around the Roman Empire, he loves these images from the Roman world. Racing, boxing, wrestling matches. In 1 Corinthians 9:26, he says, I don't shadow box. I'm here beating my body. I'm not just a guy, you know, theorizing about theology. I'm in the MMA. I've taken black eyes. I lost a tooth, you know. My leg, I walk with a limp. He's in it. He's in the fight. And he says, you church, strive together. One mind, one spirit. Like one soldier, aggressively fighting this spiritual battle. What does it look like to do that? To aggressively go to battle as a church? I think we have a wonderful example in a man named Epaphras. In the letter to the Colossians, by the inspiration of the Spirit, Colossians 4:12, we read this. Epaphras, who is one of you, a servant of Jesus Christ, he is always striving or struggling on your behalf in his prayers, that you may stand mature and fully assured in all the will of God. He uses that same phrase, striving for you, to describe Epaphras praying, interceding. So if you know someone who prays on behalf of others aggressively, you know a true prayer warrior. And he says, do this together, at the same place, at the same time, in concert. So interwoven should your prayers be, fighting for the advancement of the kingdom, that it's like a singular prayer. Do this together, one spirit, one mind. I think this gets at the same description of the early church, Acts 4:32. Now the multitude of those who were believing were of one heart and one soul. See, the way that God started the early church, Acts 4, the pouring out of the Spirit, the same thing continues now from city to city to city to city. Decades pass, and God is still working in the same way. So it's possible. No, it's biblical and to be expected that we as a church would be able to be described that same way, so full of the Holy Spirit, that the mind of Christ is working its way into all of us. And to the extent that we share the mind of Christ, we are sharing one mind. To the extent that we are praying together for the advancement of God's kingdom and doing those simple, ordinary things he's told us to do, we are such a church as well. We're fighting aggressively as if we were just one soldier. What about the phrase, for the faith of the gospel? I think in this meaning here, it's a singular article. So, the faith of the gospel. This means, like what Jude said in Jude 1:3, contend for the faith that was once for all delivered to the saints. It's the body of teaching about Christ. It's the faith that we received from Christ through the apostles, breathed out into the New Testament. contend for this truth. Contend for the doctrines about God and salvation in Christ alone, by grace, through faith in Him. 2 Thessalonians 2:15 gives a similar instruction. He says, stand firm and hold to the traditions that you were taught by us, either by our spoken word or by our letter. So we're not holding on to these Jewish traditions or traditions of man, but we're holding on to what has been handed down within the church. That's why it's very appropriate for a congregation now, 2024, to still read the Apostles' Creed, the Nicene Creed, from our confessions, and we share this rich heritage that's been handed down through the church and preserved by the Holy Spirit. Ferguson again commented, any distortion to the faith handed down will result in failure to live as citizens of heaven. You see the connection between the two. You distort the doctrine, you're going to mess up the way people live. Any distortion to the faith handed down will result in failure to live as citizens of heaven. Our Lord Jesus prayed in John 17:11, now I am no longer in the world, but these are in the world. I come to you, Holy Father, and keep through your name those whom you have given me, that they may be one as we are one. Jesus prays for the Father by the work of the Spirit to keep his church, preserve them, and may they be one, sharing in the unity of God himself. While the second command is to be one, from the harmony of your shared faith, fight aggressively as one soldier. Do you have this shared faith? Do you follow the same Christ? There's no room to sit on the sidelines. Jesus says, either you're for me or you're for the enemy. If you're not following Christ, if you're taking a wait and see, let's see how this all turns out, there will be no hope for you in the end. You follow Christ. You join His army. You serve Him now. You don't know what tomorrow holds for you. This is the hour, He says. Today is the day to follow Jesus. Don't put it off to tomorrow. Your flesh wants to have other excuses. This is the day to make your allegiance to Jesus, the King of Kings, certain. Walter Gentry, he made a connection with this command to strive together with the church to an old fable, Aesop's fable, probably would have been familiar to this church in Philippi as well. There was a battle in this fable between the beasts and the birds. Each one had issues against the other. Those who were prey of one were angry at the predators of the other. And so they go to war, the beasts versus the birds. Well, there were the bats who fly like a bird, but they're mammals, like beasts. And they didn't pick a side in the battle. Whoever was winning a little bit, they would drift over and stay close to that side. Well, finally, when the battle was over and they're deciding who gets which land, they had to decide, what do we do with the bats? And no one wanted the bats on their side because they're not loyal. They don't pick a side. They don't fight for either. So bats were relegated to the caves. The moral of this story is, if you're a Christian, you can't be a bat. I love how Charles Spurgeon pointed it out. Every man must serve somebody. We have no choice as to that fact. Those who have no master are slaves to themselves. Depend on it. You will either serve Satan or Christ, either self or the Savior. You will find sin, self, Satan, and the world to be hard masters. But if you wear the crest of Christ, you will find Him so meek and lowly of heart that you will find rest for your souls. Wear the crest of Christ. Fight in His army. And from the harmony of our shared faith, we fight aggressively in a spiritual sense as one soldier. Number three, be unrattled. Be unrattled. Paul tells the church next that to suffer opposition is proof you are advancing together. Be unrattled. To suffer opposition is proof that you are advancing together. Verse 28 reads, not in any way, a double negative there, not in any way terrified by your adversaries, which is to them a proof of perdition, but to you of salvation, and that from God. Christians in the ancient world, much like today, were suspicious. The world would look at them and say, those people are weird. You don't want to be like that. They were considered odd by the Roman masses, which made them an easy target. There was one thing that had happened. It's that when Paul got converted in the first decade or so of his ministry, Caesar Augustus was the emperor of the Roman Empire. But after the church in Philippi was planted, there was a change in power and Nero came in. And under Nero, the persecution ramped up extremely. And Christians, especially in Rome, who were considered odd and weird outcasts, many were arrested, burned at the stake, thrown to the wild beasts or to the gladiators for show, desperate attempts to keep a momentum going within the Roman Empire, and others were crucified. So in Philippi, there's an implied need that there's opposition, not only threats of division from the inside, but true adversaries coming at the church from the outside as well. And Paul doubles down on it. He says, never in no way be affrighted. The words there, it's don't be affrighted by your adversaries, but the word by is under. Don't be ever in any way thinking you are under these adversaries. These ones who are opposing you are not above you. Don't be afraid. And the word afraid is often used to describe a horse when it startles. So if you're going on a path and there's a rattlesnake, the horse will rear up, buck you off. It'll get rattled. But a horse that's on a military campaign that's charging forward and advancing the cause, it has to be a horse that's well broken in, that won't be rattled. It's going to keep putting one foot in front of the other. It will not flinch in the face of opposition and adversaries. He says, be like that Calvary. You're advancing together. Don't rear up and freak out. Don't get paralyzed by fear. No matter how intense it gets, never stop charging forward. When you think of trembling with fear, in the context of this church in Philippi, there's one person who probably comes to mind for you. That's exactly how the Philippian jailer was described. Do you remember that? The Philippian jailer, he trembled with fear in Acts 16, and he fell down on the ground, and he was ready to take his own life. That same word, affrighted. And God takes people like that, so afraid of their losing their career and their life, but he says, no, tremble in the fear of God and believe. What must I do to be saved? That's the only thing he needed to know now. And this is good news for people like you and me, because anyone who has trembled in the fear of God never needs to tremble out of fear of man again. When you are opposed for Christ, Paul says, this is proof. It's a testing fire. Your suffering is a sign of perdition for the enemies, that they will be destroyed. But for you, of your salvation, that word sign or proof, it can be translated as it's really a token or an omen of their destruction and living proof for you that you will live. In other words, a token or a sign like this, it's to take all of the available evidence, line it all up on the table, then arrange it in a logical order and come to a conclusion. That's a proof. So he says, look at this church. What's happening? You're advancing. Christ is praying for you. I'm praying for you. You are striving together. Keep doing that. And yes, you're facing opposition. Let that be proof that the kingdom of Christ is advancing and will not fail. And if the kingdom of Christ is advancing, you can know that the Father will make all of the enemies of Christ crumble under his feet. They will be destroyed, and you will be victorious with Christ. Your foes will fail for sure. King Jesus prayed in John 17:14, I have given them your word. The world has hated them because they are not of this world, just as I am not of the world. And I do not pray that you should take them out of the world, but you should keep them from the evil one. For they are not of the world, just as I am not of the world. And when you're gospel gripped like that Philippian jailer, like every true believer, then you learn to practice your faith without the fear of man. You don't need to ever be rattled again if you're a Christian. And when we do face opposition, and most likely in our lifetimes, we'll feel more and more of this ratcheting up. We need to remind ourselves, you're going to need to remind me, this is proof that the kingdom of God is advancing. Well, the fourth dose of vitamin B for today is be kept. Be unrattled and now be kept. It is God who has gripped you, and he will hold you by his gospel. Be kept. It is God who has gripped you, and he will hold you by his gospel. You can lose the thread of the theology. Why is Paul anchoring all of these exhortations? It's exactly this. In verse 27, he says, you're going to live in a manner worthy of the gospel. It's the gospel that defines you. In verse 28, he reminds them, salvation is from God. Don't forget that, church. In verse 29, he says, for to you it has been granted on behalf of Christ. It's for Christ's sake that you're saved. And it was granted for you to believe. The implied need here for this church in Philippi is that through the opposition and the hardships, like us, they can ask those questions. If my suffering continues to be this hard, will I be able to keep going? Maybe I never belonged to Christ in the first place. Maybe God started this work in me, but I don't know if I can finish it. That's what's so common for our flesh to ask, and that's what he's been answering so far in chapter 1. Christ started this, he will finish it. And he gives them the strength. In verse 28, he says, your salvation is from God. It was God who granted for you to believe in the first place. Verse 29, God gives you faith to receive the gospel on behalf of Christ. You believe for Christ's sake. He confirms this to the church in Rome as well. Romans 5:2, through him, Jesus Christ, we have also obtained access by faith to this grace in which we stand. Be citizens. He who made you a citizen will keep you as a citizen. See, the Roman citizenship could be bought, but it was much better if you didn't have to go buy it or work for it, if you could simply have it granted to you. And that's the word he uses. Your faith has been granted to you. You belong because God gave it as a gift. Remember in Acts 22:28, the centurion said, with a large sum, I obtained this citizenship to be a Roman. And Paul says, but I was born a citizen. It was granted to me. So God is the one who will keep you. Be kept, church. Remind yourself of this. Well, there's that little boat in the ocean being tossed with big waves. Even the grown-ups are afraid, perhaps. But there's a dad standing, his feet are shoulder-width apart, holding the three-year-old. The three-year-old is holding on to that dad's neck as tight as he can. But the dad is holding on even tighter. See, we hold on to Christ, but it's Christ who keeps us. King Jesus prayed in verse 12 of chapter 17 of John. He said, I kept them in your name. Those who you gave me, I have kept, and not one of them is lost. So church, you too be kept. When you're gospel gripped, you grow in your assurance of salvation. And this is proof of his faithfulness to you. Well, the fifth and final dose of vitamin B for us today is be compassionate. Be compassionate. Keep receiving Christ and suffering upon him together. Be compassionate. Keep receiving Christ and suffering upon him together. Verse 29 reads, "It has been granted on behalf of Christ for you to suffer for his sake." Verse 30, "Having the same conflict which you saw in me and now here is in me." It has been granted on behalf of Christ. That word granted could be translated graced. It has been graced to you to believe, and it has been graced to you to suffer. The word suffer could be word for word translated as be emotioning. The root is passein, like the passion. So compassionate means to suffer with. Be compassionate. Keep suffering with Christ. The implied need for Christians who are suffering is to question the goodness of God. Why did King Jesus call me to him and to his church just to suffer? It's so hard. Is he a good king? Well, in verse 29 and 30, Paul says that you believe in him and you suffer for him. And the preposition for could be upon. You suffer upon him. So as you're going through a suffering, Christ is right there under you, sustaining you, carrying you through. That's how much you are suffering together with him. It says it's been graciously given to you, exceedingly with you, for the sake of Christ to suffer together. Jesus warned every disciple, Matthew 10:39, "Whoever finds his life will lose it, and whoever loses his life for my sake will find it." In John 17:18, he prayed, "As you sent me into the world, I have also sent them into the world." So to be a Christian is to lose your life for living for yourself, but to find eternal life living in Christ. And just as Christ came on a mission to lay down his life for the sake of others and for his kingdom, to be a Christian is to lay down your life and follow Christ, following him as he advances his kingdom even through suffering. We have so much encouragement in all the New Testament that the Christian church is a suffering church, and God doesn't waste a drop of suffering. I won't read these for today, but I want to encourage you. God does at least three things every time we're going through seasons of suffering. Number one, as you suffer, King Jesus refines you. 1 Peter 6 and 7, describing the suffering like being tested by fire to purify and refine. Number two, King Jesus comforts you. 2 Corinthians 1, 5. Do you suffer in Christ? Well, you can know for certain you will be comforted in Christ. To be comforted by Christ himself is worth any suffering. And number three, King Jesus enables you and I to rejoice. 1 Peter 4, 12 through 18, that same letter. See, the suffering starts and it feels like a refiner's fire, but on the far side of that is joy and rejoicing. You know Christ on such a deeper level. The illustration for me to sum up this last point of being compassionate, keep receiving Christ and suffering upon him for his kingdom together, and summarizing the theme of the sermon of a soldier aggressively advancing the cause, it came to my mind about Uriah. I was thinking about how, you know, David, a man who God used so mightily, and through the line of David would come the great King Jesus, but at the end of David's life, he's an anti-hero. And instead, we have this foil, this contrast, which is Uriah the Hittite. David has power. Uriah is a man under orders. David stays back in the palace. Uriah is on the battlefield, the front lines. David takes what's not his. Uriah restrains himself from taking what is his. When his nation was at war and his fellow soldiers were in battle and David called him back to try to entrap him, you remember how Uriah actually slept on the hard floor in the steps outside of his home. And he said, "How can I be enjoying inside the comfort and being with my wife when the army of God is fighting. And even when his adversary, in this case David, intended evil, Uriah obeyed those orders, went to those front lines, and fought to his death. He suffered, and Uriah the Hittite died as a citizen of heaven. So in this example, Uriah is a shadow of Christ. He did not take the privileges that he was entitled for. But for the sake of his mission, for your life, for your soul, for eternity, Jesus Christ fought for you to the very end. He showed the greatest restraint. And he's victorious in his battle. He crushed the serpent's head. And he will come back for his own. When you're gospel gripped, you suffer with King Jesus, with his people, in Christ's name. Charles Haddon Spurgeon's last sermon, right before he died, his last little paragraph, his last point reads like this: King Jesus is the most magnanimous of captains. Magnanimous means great-hearted. There never was his like among the choices of princes. He is always to be found in the thickest part of the battle. When the wind blows cold, he always takes the bleak side of the hill. The heaviest end of the cross lies ever on his shoulders. If he bids us carry a burden, he carries it also. His service is life, peace, joy. I'll add my testimony to Spurgeon's. In 40 years, I know Christ to be nothing but love. Is that true for you? Can you say amen? Follow Jesus. He's good. Spurgeon wrote, God help you to enlist under the banner of Jesus even this day. King Jesus has gripped you by his gospel, Christian. You follow as his soldier, and he promises he will always be your strength. Glory be to God. Let's spend some moments in prayer responding to the word that you've heard today.
1: Every week, it seems there is something about evolution or creation in the news. Evolution is touted as being the scientific giant. But is it as solid as many believe? And what about the case for creation? Stay tuned.
2: This is where the battle is today. Two great worldviews that affect everything in human life. We need to be on the right side.
1: This is Science, Scripture, and Salvation, a Creation Radio Journal. I'm Chris O'Brien with the Institute for Creation Research. Dr. Henry Morris co-founded the Institute for Creation Research in 1970 and was president of ICR for many years. Early in 2006, he went home to be with the Lord. Over the decades, Dr. Morris spoke and wrote prolifically about the Bible and science. Today, we'd like to share with you from our archives some of the insights he had about the case for creation and three little tests that can topple the Goliath of evolution. Please rally around for the next 15 minutes to hear from the father of the modern creationist movement as Dr. Morris speaks on the case for creation. To make the case for creation and the case against evolution, Dr. Morris suggests we analyze creation and evolution with three simple tests he calls the scientific, the fruit, and the biblical test. First is the scientific. Which is more scientific, creation or evolution? Do we see evidence of evolution happening today?
2: The word science means knowledge, what comes from the Latin meaning knowledge. So we ought to be able to see it. We ought to be able to run experiments and see evolution operate. Do we do that? No, obviously not. Nobody's ever seen evolution take place. Now, I mean macroevolution. We're not talking about microevolution or variation. The different varieties of dogs and things, we agree all came from a common ancestor dog, maybe the wolf back 4,000 years ago. That sort of thing. That's microevolution or variation. It's at the same horizontal level of complexity, but to increase the level of complexity from one level to a higher level and one kind to a higher, more complex kind, macroevolution, nobody has ever seen that happen. That's what we think doesn't happen.
1: Many evolutionists admit that they don't see evolution happening today. But can they point to evidence that shows that it happened sometime in the past?
2: This is from Dr. David Kitts. He's professor of geology at the University of Oklahoma. And this article was written in the journal Evolution. And here's what he said in that article. The title is Paleontology and Evolutionary Theory. He said, evolution, in the sense that Darwin speaks of it, cannot be detected within the lifetime of a single observer. He says, you can't see evolution take place. And not just in the lifetime of a single observer, in all the 4,000 or 5,000 years of recorded human history, nobody's ever seen it take place in a series of lifetimes. You don't see evolution take place.
1: So we can't see evolution happening today or in human history. But what about in the supposed millions of years of Earth history recorded in the fossil record?
2: Dr. Gitts goes on to discuss that. He says, despite the bright promise that paleontology provides of, quote, seeing evolution, it has presented some nasty difficulties for evolutionists, the most notorious of which is the presence of gaps in the fossil record. Evolution requires intermediate forms between species, and paleontology does not provide them. The gaps must therefore be a contingent feature of the record. There are gaps everywhere in the fossil record. There are no evolutionary series in the fossil record any more than in the present world.
1: So how do some evolutionists solve this dilemma, that evolution happens too slowly for it to be seen in the present, and yet there is no evidence for it in the geologic record of Earth history?
2: Now what they say is that, well, you have to understand, when evolution did take place, it was because of a sudden change in the environment, some ecological catastrophe, and so evolution took place rapidly. Dr. Gould and Dr. Eldridge have become very famous with their theory of punctuated equilibrium. The idea is that a particular species will stay in a condition of stasis, meaning standing still, for maybe 100,000 generations, then all of a sudden will change to something different. But you don't see any evidence of that. You know, that's what he says. You don't see it anywhere. Paleontology, you can't see these changes take place. They say, well, it took place suddenly, and that so didn't leave many fossils. That's why you don't see it.
1: Amazingly, many people accept this sidestepping of the evidence without recognizing the circular reasoning.
2: So it seems like to us what they're saying is you can't see any evidence in the present world of evolution because it goes too slow. You can't see it in the fossil world because it went too fast. But the thing is, you cannot see it anywhere. Evolutionists have to walk by faith, not by sight.
1: What about the laws of science? Do they support evolutionary claims? The two most basic laws of science are the first and second laws of thermodynamics.
2: The first law says that energy is conserved. It's not being created, not being annihilated, neither created nor destroyed. The second law says that although it's not being destroyed, it is running down. Well, another way of putting that is that everything tends to become more disordered. The so-called entropy tends to increase. And everybody can understand, and you know it's true, that if you just let things go, they go down. You let your room go down, it gets all messed up. The whole universe is running down. And the scientists used to call this an ultimate heat death of the universe. The sun's going to burn out, the star's going to burn out, those that provide energy now for the operation of things in the world. They're going to run down, burn out someday, and when they do, it'll still be here. Energy is conserved, but it'll be in the form of unusable heat energy, uniform temperature through space, something like that.
1: But this idea is strong evidence for creation.
2: The universe is running down, but it isn't dead yet. It's a long way from being dead. Because there's still plenty of energy, the sun's burning and everything, a lot of things happening. So it isn't dead, but if it were infinitely old, it would already be dead because it's dying in time. But it isn't dead, so it had a beginning, a finite beginning time of this complex universe. Same thing applies with the law of cause and effect. This tremendously complex universe of stars and galaxies and animals and people and everything must have a cause adequate to produce it. No effect can be greater than its cause. So there must be a cause somewhere able to produce a universe, just as there must be a cause or an ultimate source of energy and order able to wind up the universe so now it's running down. So the laws of thermodynamics point not to no cause, no God, no creator, but there must have been some kind of creator, tremendously intelligent and tremendously energetic, able to create a complex universe.
1: One little but powerful stone has hit its mark in taking down the Goliath called evolution. As Dr. Morris has just pointed out, evolution fails the scientific test because science actually supports creation. But what about the next little stone, the fruit test? The fruit test is based on Jesus' words when he said, "By their fruits ye shall know them."
2: As we see what these two concepts, creation and evolution, have led to, what kind of fruits they've borne, we can make that test. In addition to the scientific test. Well, what is evolution? Natural selection, struggle for existence, nature red in tooth and claw, things killing each other. In fact, do you know that one of Carl Sagan's talks or books, I guess this was Cosmos series, he said the secrets of evolution are death and time. The deaths of enormous numbers of life forms that were imperfectly adapted to the environment, time for a long succession of small mutations that were by accident adaptive, time for the slow accumulation of patterns of favorable mutations. So the very essence of evolution is death.
1: Although the most basic component of evolution is death, there are other negative products of evolution.
2: The basic of Hitler's Nazism was evolutionism. He was a strong evolutionist, believed in the super race, and the other races had to be subjugated, you know. And Karl Marx was a total evolutionist. He wanted to dedicate his book, Das Kapital, to Darwin. Not every evolutionist is a communist, of course, but every communist has to be an evolutionist. And we could talk about behaviorism and socialism generally, and racism. Now, there were racists before Darwin, of course. Darwin himself was a racist. The subtitle of his book was The Preservation of Favored Races in the Struggle for Life. And he believed that the Caucasian race would eventually subjugate the others.
1: Another effect that we see rooted in evolution is that of abortion.
2: The scientific justification for it comes from is evolution. Ontogeny recapitulates phylogeny. During the development, the fertilized egg progresses over 38 weeks through what is, in fact, a rapid passage through evolutionary history. From a single primordial cell, the conceptus progresses through being some sort of something of a protozoan, then a fish, then a reptile, a bird, a primate, and ultimately a human being. Charles Darwin used that evidence himself for evolution in his book, The Origin of Species. The embryo does not go through these stages, whatever. It's a false idea, but it's used as evidence for evolution. And that's what abortionists use. If, after all, if this embryo is not really human, what's the big deal in killing it? It's not human until practically the end of its term. And so getting rid of it is no big deal. What's harm about killing a fish or a monkey? That's the way they reason.
1: The fruits of evolution are plagues upon man and society. But what about the fruit of creation? Well, the products of creation bring hope to mankind.
2: In the first place, creation has produced Christianity because every Christian doctrine is based on the fact of special creation. That's why it's in the first chapter in the Bible. And all through the Bible, you find that. And the same thing would apply to any aspect of Christianity. For example, some people say, well, don't bother with creation, just preach the gospel. But you know the gospel has its foundation in creation? Because the very last reference in the Bible to the gospel is Revelation 14, 6 and 7 says, the everlasting gospel, that means it never was any different, it's everlasting. The angel from heaven preaching it. And what he preaches when he preaches the everlasting gospel, he says, worship him who made heaven and earth and the sea and the fountains of waters. That's creation. So creation is the foundation of the gospel. It's the consummation of the gospel. So if we really preach Christ, we're going to preach creation as the foundation of Christology too. And I could go down the list of all the basic doctrines of Christianity and find their foundation in creation. And we could talk about creation being the foundation of true science. Did you know that all the great founding fathers of science like Newton and Pascal and Faraday and Boyle and all these others were creationists? They were not evolutionists. They believed in God. They believed in creation. All the founding fathers of science, most of them anyway, were creationists.
1: As we've seen by the fruit test, creation brings much more value to mankind than the fruits of evolution. Thus, another deadly stone ousting the giant of evolution. But with that said, let's move on to the last stone, the biblical test.
2: Does the Bible teach evolution? Well, of course, you know the answer to that. There's not a hint of evolution anywhere in the 66 books of the Bible. Now, if you don't believe that, you check it out yourself. In fact, that was the thing that convinced me to change from being a theistic evolutionist to a creationist many, many years ago. I went through the Bible verse by verse, and I tabulated every verse that had anything to do with creation or science or evolution or the flood or anything like that that was controversial with respect to history to see what there was. And there was not a single hint anywhere in the Bible of evolution or the long ages required for evolution. No hint of that anywhere.
1: So each of these stones have hit their mark, and we can know with certainty that creation is true and evolution is false. But just like David chose to take a stand against Goliath, we too have a choice to make.
2: Let me close with a statement I like to quote from a great Baptist preacher named Martin Luther. I kept this in the flyleaf of my Bible for many, many years. got a different Bible now, so it's not there, but I still have it. Martin Luther said, I don't know where this is, but it's quoted frequently. He said, if I profess with the loudest voice and the clearest expression every portion of the truth of God, except precisely that point which the world and the devil are at that moment attacking, I am not confessing Christ. However boldly I may be professing Christ. Where the battle rages, there the loyalty of the soldier is proved. And to be steady on all the battlefield besides is mere flight and disgrace if he flinches at that point. This is where the battle is today. Two great worldviews that affect everything in human life. We need to be on the right side.
1: As our program comes to a close, we hope that you've been encouraged. It's our desire at ICR to show that the Bible can be trusted, both historically and scientifically, and to give facts that will build your faith. As Christians, we need to understand the scientific basis for our beliefs. We pray that this program will aid you in your discovery of science and the Bible. You know, most people aren't aware that today there are thousands of scientists that are convinced of the truth of biblical creation and not evolution. Our non-denominational ministry aims to restore and strengthen the Genesis foundations of the Christian faith. If you've enjoyed today's edition of Science...
3: All our transgressions of the law have been forever covered in the sight of God. It's not as if God is truly ignorant of them, but rather He will not consider them. He will remember them no more, and He will call them into account. So brothers and sisters, if we trust this, then we don't need to go around working to try to make up for our sin, to hide our sin, to try to cover it, to try to appear to be more righteous than we actually are. Rather than spend our energy in trying to cover our sins, we can rest in the assurance that our sins have been covered by the blood and righteousness of Christ forever. And we can then live a life of humble gratitude in always being willing to humbly confess our sin, to acknowledge our sin, and grow in serving our Lord out of gratitude for what Christ, the true mercy seat, our propitiation, has accomplished for us freely and forever.
1: The Apostle Paul came to a wicked city called Corinth, full of all kinds of immorality, but these were exactly the people who needed to hear the gospel of Christ, and we must be faithful in that as well, when we understand the text.
4: 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Here once again is Pastor Gabe.
1: Thank you, Becky. In our study of the book of Acts, we come to chapter 18, where Paul comes to Corinth and is going to plant a church there and spend a year and a half in ministry. Let me begin reading in verse 1, and we'll go through verse 17. Hear the word of the Lord. After these things, he departed Athens and went to Corinth. And he found a Jew named Aquila, a native of Pontus, and his wife Priscilla, who recently came from Italy because Claudius had commanded all the Jews to depart from Rome. He came to them, and because he was of the same trade, he was staying with them, and they were working, for by trade they were tent makers. And he was reasoning in the synagogue every Sabbath, and trying to persuade both Jews and Greeks. But when Silas and Timothy came down from Macedonia, Paul began devoting himself completely to the word, solemnly bearing witness to the Jews that Jesus is the Christ. But when they resisted and blasphemed, he shook out his garments and said to them, "Your blood be on your own heads. I am clean. From now on, I will go to the Gentiles." Then he left there and went to the house of a man named Titius Justus, a God-fearer, whose house was next to the synagogue. And Crispus, the leader of the synagogue, believed in the Lord with all his household, and many of the Corinthians, when they heard, were believing and being baptized. And the Lord said to Paul in the night by a vision, "Do not be afraid, but go on speaking, and do not be silent, for I am with you. And no man will lay a hand on you in order to harm you, for I have many people in this city." And he stayed there a year and 6 months, teaching the word of God among them. But while Gallio was proconsul of Achaia,
5: the Jews with one accord rose up against Paul and brought him before the judgment seat, saying, "This man persuades men to worship God contrary to the law." But when Paul was about to open his mouth, Gallio said to the Jews, "If it were a wrongdoing or vicious crime, O Jews, it would be reasonable for me to put up with you. But if there are questions about words and names in your own law, see to it yourselves. I am not willing to be a judge of these matters." And he drove them away from the judgment seat. And they all took hold of Sosthenes, the leader of the synagogue, and began beating him in front of the judgment seat. But Gallio was not concerned about any of these things. And after this, Paul set sail for Syria. But these 17 verses cover for us the time that Paul spent in Corinth. Now, let me talk a little bit about this city, and then we'll get to some of the narrative here and the exposition of this passage. Corinth was a very infamous Greek city, and if you've ever done a study through the book of 1 Corinthians, or even 2 Corinthians, you've probably heard much about the city of Corinth. This was a city that was well known for its sexual immorality. Even among Greeks, there were some Greeks that thought the sexual immorality in Corinth was quite excessive. Remember that Paul had just been in Athens, which was the capital Greek city. He's in southern Achaia. He goes from Athens to Corinth. That's a direct trip to the west. Corinth is like a twin city with Cenchreae. The two cities are very close to one another, considered to be port cities, even though Corinth's port wasn't necessarily like right on Corinth. It was more kind of in between Corinth and Cenchreae. So it belonged more to Cenchreae than Corinth. But because of the port city being so close, there was a lot of trade, a lot of commerce that would come in and out of Corinth, and a lot of different nationalities as well. Where you have a city that a lot of sailors came into, you often had a lot of sexual immorality, and that was especially the case in Corinth, but also because it had the temple to Aphrodite. Aphrodite was the goddess of love, and this temple was on top of the Acrocorinth, which was the mountain that the city of Corinth was built around. This mountain was about 1,800 feet high, not really big for a mountain, but very steep, and was a noticeable landmark because as ships would come in, they would identify the Acrocorinth, and they knew exactly where they were coming into because that mountain guided the way. On top of that mountain was the temple to Aphrodite, and it is written by even some Greek historians, some historical figures in Greek history. It is written about that temple that it employed 1,000 priestess prostitutes. So essentially what a person would do going into the temple to Aphrodite and sacrificing to that goddess, it meant that they would have sex on a pagan altar. So that just kind of gives you an idea of the immorality that was going on there in Corinth. And it wouldn't matter whether you were married or not. Even a person who was married who wanted to give a sacrifice to Aphrodite might go into that temple, fornicate with one of those priestess prostitutes, and then go home to their wife. They may even fornicate with that prostitute so it would bless the sexual relationship that they had with their wife, hoping that it would also produce children. There was a lot of fertility that was connected with pagan practice. A lot of the Corinthians that came to faith in Christ probably had a history of sexual immorality. And so that's one of the reasons why Paul has to address sexually immoral practices when he writes that first letter to the Corinthians. There was even sexual immorality among them that was not going disciplined in the church. And so they were all guilty because they were tolerating this sin. And when Paul talks about sexual immorality keeping someone from the kingdom of God, this talked about in 1 Corinthians 6 verses 9 and 10, he says, "Such were some of you. You used to be this sexually immoral, but you had been washed and you've been sanctified. You've been justified in the name of the Lord Jesus Christ and by the Spirit of our God." So having been justified, they were not to turn back to those sinful ways any longer, but they were to continue in purity and holiness that we have all been called to in Christ Jesus. So that's a little bit about some of the religion, some of the immorality that was present there in the city of Corinth at that time. It was a Greek city, but it had a Roman layout to it. Many of the structures were Roman influenced. The layout of the city itself was like many Roman cities. It boasted a lot of paganism. There were some well-known temples to pagan gods and goddesses, as of course I mentioned the temple to Aphrodite, but there was also a temple to Apollo that was there. And there was a very rare place of worship to Asclepius, which was the god of healing. Now, I say that was rare because there weren't many temples to Asclepius, but this one was a place where people would go and offer sacrifices and beg for the god of healing to heal them. Some of the things that you would witness there probably didn't look too different from what you might witness in a Pentecostal church. Yes, a lot of those Pentecostal practices are rather pagan looking, and you would have seen the same sort of a thing or even heard that kind of theology that would have been in the temple to the god that healed. So they would beg for this god to heal them. They would give money and offerings, sacrifices, hoping that that would bring healing from this god. Just like a person like Catherine Crick would preach that if you sow a seed or give an offering, you will receive healing. Benny Hinn, who has done this, Ken Copeland, and many others. This is common among that Pentecostal teaching. There are, of course, very famous teachers, infamous teachers, that are attached to this kind of false teaching, but it's so, so very common among Pentecostalism. So you would have seen this even within the pagan temples of Corinth in that particular day. So this is just kind of giving you an idea of the very place where Paul is ministering, sharing the gospel, seeing people come to Christ, and then is told by God to remain there. And he does so, continues ministering in that place for a year and a half. So we'll get started with this today. We'll probably come back to chapter 18 tomorrow, the time that Paul spends in Corinth. We won't get all the way through today, but we start here with Paul departing from Athens. Again, that was directly to the east of Corinth, and he went to Corinth. Now, there's an isthmus that separates the part of Achaia where Athens was from the part of Achaia where Corinth was, Corinth and Cenchreae. This isthmus, a narrow piece of land, only about 3.5 miles wide at its widest locations. Now, there were some rulers at the time of Paul who had tried to create a canal that would have joined the two bodies of water to the north and the south of the Isthmus of Corinth. So the body of water to the north, I believe, is called the Gulf of Corinth. I don't remember if that was at that time or if it's called something else today, but I know it's had that name at one point. So it was the Gulf of Corinth, which was right to the north of Corinth, and then to the south, which the city of Corinth would not have been touching this other body of water, but you have the Saronic Gulf that would have been to the south or more to the east of Corinth. So that isthmus is what Paul would have traveled along from Athens to get to Corinth. And there were some rulers in the time of Paul that tried to build a canal, but I think it's two elevations, if memory serves. So just like the Panama Canal, if you've ever seen video of how a ship goes through the Panama Canal, because you're talking about different elevations in those bodies of water, the ship has to go into one kind of chute, which fills up with water, elevates the ship to a certain spot, and then it goes into the next chute, which then raises the boat up again. You know, things like that's kind of the pattern or the relay that a ship has to go through to go from one body of water to the next. That's why the Panama Canal is such an engineering marvel. I think that same thing had to be done with the canal that tried to join the two gulfs to the north and south of Corinth. But in that day, they just didn't have the technology for it. There never was an effective canal built across that isthmus until the 19th century. So you're talking over 1,000 years from the time of Paul, nearly 2,000 years from Paul's time until eventually a canal got built. So there were rulers in that day, in Paul's time, that tried to build a canal,

is today modern day Turkey. You might have remembered when we were talking about Paul's journey across Galatia and Bithynia and Pontus down into like Mysia and taking the boat from Troas over to Philippi and Thessalonica. So it was part of that journey. On Paul's second missionary journey, he would have gone by Pontus. I don't know if Paul's connection to Aquila was based on his journeying through Pontus. The text doesn't tell us that, but that's where Aquila was originally from. And he had with him his wife Priscilla, and it says they recently came from Italy. So even though Aquila and Priscilla were from Pontus, they were over in Italy, in Rome, but Claudius had commanded that all the Jews depart from Rome. And so that's what relocates Aquila and Priscilla to Corinth at this particular time. And by the way, the reason why I pronounce their names that way, I know a lot of teachers say Aquila. So they are Aquila and Priscilla. The reason why I don't pronounce it that way is because Aquila is spelled in English anyway with one L rather than two. So Priscilla has two L's, so the I is shortened, Priscilla, whereas Aquila has one L, hence why I pronounce it that way. Anyway, I know there's going to be differences of opinion on pronunciation of many of those names, but that's why I pronounce them the way that I do. So this is a husband and wife duo, Aquila and Priscilla. They came from Italy. Since Claudius the emperor thought that the Jews were proselytizing, he hears about all these people who are converting to this faith where they're worshiping a Jewish carpenter who was crucified and risen from the dead. So Claudius is going, okay, we had an arrangement with the Jews. This arrangement was called Religio Licita. It was not a formal arrangement. It was kind of an informal agreement that you can have your religion, but you can't be converting anybody to your religion. This was the arrangement the Romans had with the Jews. The Jews were ridiculously committed to their monotheism. We worship one God, whereas the Romans very obviously were polytheists or even henotheists. And so the Jews, they didn't want to wipe them out because Jews are taxpayers and they were actually very faithful taxpayers. We don't want to wipe out an entire group of people. That's just going to end up costing us money and resources. They're actually a benefit to the empire. So let's let them have their religion. But the agreement is going to be you can't convert anyone else to your religion. But then there's these Christians in Rome who are converting people to worship their Messiah, who's a Jew. And Claudius is going, okay, the Jews have broken our arrangement. So Claudius, in his rage, he drives the Jews out of Rome. And it's that driving them out of Rome that bring Aquila and Priscilla to Corinth and into Paul's company. Now, this is also why the church in Rome ends up becoming largely Gentile as a result. Claudius had driven out the wrong group of people. There were still many Gentiles who had become Christians in Rome. And so then the church begins to grow with more Gentiles. After Claudius came Nero, Nero lifted the ban. The Jews come back into Rome. And then when those Jewish Christians return to Rome and to the church there in Rome, they find that the church is largely Gentile. And the Jews now, the Jewish converts, are a minority. So this plays into some of the things that Paul addresses in his letter to the Romans. I had talked about this with my church when I did an introduction to the book of Romans. That was, how long ago was that now? Almost 2 years. We've been in Romans for almost 2 years now, which is a little quick compared to how long some people will spend in it. I'm certainly not spending as much time as Martin Lloyd-Jones had spent in the book of Romans, or even Conrad Mbewe. He was in Romans for a long time as well. I think even longer than Lloyd-Jones. But anyway, so Paul comes into the company of this husband and wife duo, Aquila and Priscilla, and they had the same trade. He came to them, and because he was of the same trade, he was staying with them, and they were working for by trade. They were tent makers. Now, Paul was bivocational. He did the work of an apostle, the work of an evangelist, but he supported his own living through his trade, which was tent making. And that was a lucrative trade. It was something that everybody needed at that time. Everybody needed a tent. Everybody needed their tent mended on. So Paul always had plenty of work working on tents. And he did that job kind of like he owned a business with
Priscilla

0: and Aquila. But at the same time that he was doing this job and providing for himself, not being a burden to anyone else, that's what he talks about with the Thessalonians. We were not a burden on you, but we worked to pay for our own bread. That's what he's doing through this job of tent making. But at the same time, bivocationally, he's also doing the work of ministry. So he was reasoning in the synagogue every Sabbath and trying to persuade both Jews and Greeks that Jesus is the Christ. Now, we'll end there for today because of time, and we'll come back to the ministry that Paul does in Corinth, picking up in verse 5 tomorrow. But we see Paul's resilience, we see his resourcefulness, and especially his faithfulness to this work. We also live in a very wicked world, just like Paul was ministering in a wicked city, but that doesn't stop him from spreading the gospel to wicked people. Those are exactly the kind of people that need to hear the gospel. We too were once children of wrath like the rest of mankind until the gospel came to us and we believed and were saved. And so we must take the gospel also to the world, not being affected by those things that are in the world, affected in the sense that we're not being drawn out of the faith into worldliness. Remember that one of the things that's said in James 1, I want to say verse 27, is religion that God our Father finds pure and faultless is this, to care for orphans and widows in their time of need, and to keep oneself unstained by the world. Let us keep ourselves unstained by keeping our focus on Christ and pointing others to Jesus in the process. Heavenly Father, we thank you for what we've read here, and I pray that you would keep us faithful. May we keep our eyes on Christ and live in the righteousness of Christ that he has given to us. He who died on the cross for our sins rose again from the dead so that whoever believes in him will not perish but have everlasting life. Help us to grow in our knowledge of the gospel, but also spreading the knowledge of the gospel to others. In Jesus' name, amen.
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2: Welcome to 5 Minutes in Church History, hosted by Dr. Stephen Nichols, where we take a little break from the present to go exploring the past. 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Let's get started.
3: Welcome back to another episode of 5 Minutes in Church History. On this episode, we are traveling back to Germany, and we are traveling to the city of Bern. Bern is up in the north, over towards the west, not too far from the border with Holland. And in 1520, Berthold Haller came to the church at St. Vincent there in the city of Bern. Haller had been influenced by Melanchthon, and he had been influenced by Zwingli. And later, especially after 1521, Haller and Zwingli would correspond often and consider themselves to be quite the allies. Well, Haller was interested in Reformation ideas and was leaning towards the Reformation, but the city itself was not. And in 1523, the city affirmed Roman Catholic doctrines and its Roman Catholic commitment. In fact, it explicitly forbade the preaching of Protestantism and of Luther's ideas. But one thing that the city allowed in 1523, and this is fascinating, the city allowed for the preaching of biblical themes. And that's exactly what Berthold Haller set out to do from the pulpit there at the Church of St. Vincent. And guess what happened with all of this preaching of biblical themes? Well, you guessed correctly. In 1525, these sermons started replacing the Mass at St. Vincent. Haller just put an end to the ritual of the Mass. And by 1527, the Reformed ideas basically had the run of the city. On January 6, 1528, the city council called for a dispute. And the 10 Theses of Bern were presented on January 6, 1528. They were roundly affirmed. There were only a few dissenting ministers in the city at that time. They quickly departed from the city, and the city of Bern became staunchly and firmly a Reformation city. There was quite a ripple effect of the 10 theses at Bern. There was an effect felt down at Basel, at the city of Schaffhausen, at Lausanne, at Geneva, and even the effects could be felt in Holland and as far away as England. Well, let's take a look at those 10 theses of Bern. The first one simply says, "The Holy Christian Church, whose only head is Christ, is born of the Word of God, abides in the same, and does not listen to the voice of a stranger." You get there the sense of how short these theses are, and in fact, all 10 of them are fairly short. You also get there the emphasis on the Word of God. And of course, it's obvious what is the implication of the voice of a stranger that has crowded in and was preaching a false gospel. The second thesis simply states, "The Church of Christ makes no laws or commandments without God's Word. Hence, all human traditions, which are called ecclesiastical commandments, are binding upon us only insofar as they are based on and commanded by God's Word." There we have a clear articulation of the sola scriptura Reformation plank, that the Scriptures alone are the Church's authority, and that the Church is not to rely upon an extra-biblical source for its regulations, its commandments, and its guides. We also find in thesis number 3 that Christ is our only wisdom, righteousness, redemption, and payment for the sins of the whole world. Hence, it is a denial of Christ when we acknowledge another merit for salvation and satisfaction for sin. And here we're touching upon another Reformation plank. We're touching upon sola fide and sola gratia and solus Christus, that it is Christ alone and not our merit. Finally, thesis 6 says, "As Christ alone died for us, he is to be worshiped as the only mediator and advocate between God the Father and us believers. Therefore, to propose the invoking of other mediators and advocates beyond this life is contrary to Scripture." So there we have it, a nice concise statement of the Reformation and the doctrine of sola scriptura and sola fide and solus Christus in the 10 theses of Bern. I'm Steve Nichols. 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

We are accepted because He is well-pleasing in the Father's sight, and we are in Him. And we know that He is accepted not only because of the Father's declaration at His baptism, "You are my beloved Son, with you I am well-pleased," but also by the fact that the Father raised Him from the dead and seated Him at His right hand, the most honorable position, where He lives to make intercession for us who believe. And like Moses, our Lord Jesus Christ does successfully intercede for us, securing grace and pardon from God for us. The Apostle John reminds us of this in 1 John 2. There in 1 John 2:1, he says, "If anyone does sin, we have an advocate with the Father, Jesus Christ the righteous."

0: Welcome to No Compromise Radio Ministry. My name is Mike Abendroth. It is August 27th in real time. In NoCo time, who knows, it's September. My daughter's already married by now. Is it God's will for her to marry? If she's already married, the answer is yes. You can write me, Mike, at nocompromiseradio.com. Don't forget, Wednesdays, we've got the YouTube channel up and going, and on Wednesdays, you get new shows most of the time. Maybe in summer, we don't, or something like that, but we're trying to ramp things up again. And I'm trying to think what else I could say. I got a royalty check from Zondervan, HarperCollins, the other day, I guess discovering Romans, the S.O.S. Johnson commentary on Romans is on Lagos now, and a bunch of people ordered them. So I don't know if a home Bible study was going through it or something, but it was, I mean, we're not talking thousands at all. We're talking three figures, but still I thought, wow, that's amazing. So I'm glad some of the chapters in that commentary are better than others. I had 150,000 words in my original text, and I had to whittle it down to 90 for Zondervan's sake. And so chapters Romans 1, 2, and 3, I think, are the best. Some great stuff in 5 and in chapter 8. Chapter 6, I think, is light. But anyway, I think it's helpful. Discovering Colossians isn't through HarperCollins. They passed on that, but you can get Discovering Colossians, which I think is a better, it's better work. And it's all chapters 1, 2, 3, and 4 of Colossians, all excellent. So when I was preaching through Colossians, I just read that and thought, man, he really nails it. And I believe the journal articles from where that commentary came were, I think, 1960s, maybe 62, 64, something like that, if memory serves. Anyway, there are books. You can go to Amazon if you want books. That's fine. Pactum coming up. Justin Bice coming up. And all kinds of stuff. Thanksgiving coming up. Christmas is coming up. Today, the topic is Jesus. And the topic is Jesus is on his way to Jerusalem. And if I could summarize it maybe in three, not supposed to have points on everything, three encouragements is nothing's going to stop Jesus, whether that's his first coming, his date with destiny at Calvary, or his second coming. So you should be encouraged. Nothing is going to stop Jesus' return, because obviously his first coming and the cross is in the back, is in history past. It's already happened. I was going to say background, but that's not the best way to say it. And number two, in terms of exhortations and encouragements, more encouragements. I don't know why I can't talk today. I just did a show with Austin. Everything was great. Is Jesus is going to fulfill his mission that the Father gave him? So negatively, number one, the world can't stop him. Nothing can stop him. Two, he's going to do it. So there's a negative side, the positive side. And third, he was compassionate on his way to destiny. And so since God doesn't change, Jesus is compassionate. And you can see the mercy and kindness of God in the incarnation. And so, of course, God is merciful and kind. And off we go. Luke chapter 13, verse 31. At that very hour, some Pharisees came and said to him, "Get away from here, for Herod wants to kill you." And he said to them, "Go and tell that fox, 'Behold, I cast out demons and perform cures today and tomorrow, and the third day I finish my course.'" Now, the Pharisees warn him and say, "Get away from here, Herod wants to kill you." Some say, even some good Bible commentators, you know, there's some good Pharisees, John 1, Nicodemus. Okay, that part I believe, but I mean, what has just happened? Jesus has just said to these religious leaders, if you don't repent, there's going to be weeping and gnashing of teeth, and Abraham and Isaac and Jacob, you're going to see them, and you're just going to be crying in pain, and as Hendrickson says, unmitigated rage, gnashing your teeth. And at that same hour, at that very hour, these Pharisees come. And so I don't think this is positive. I think these Pharisees want to get rid of Jesus, get him out of here. We don't want to talk to him anymore. So say, hey, Herod wants to kill you. And by the way, this is not Herod the Great that wanted to kill the babies back in Luke, wanted to kill the king, Jesus. But this is Herod Antipas, and this Herod is the one that killed John the Baptist. So if you want to call him a killing machine, you can, and you better run. You better get out of here. I actually have met a Pharisee. His name was Dr. Pharisee, spelled with an F, not like a PH. And he was the doctor that delivered my third-born, Maddie, because the other doctor, Dr. Alberts, he actually went to the wrong hospital, two hospitals here in Worcester that were close. He went to the wrong hospital, so the other doctor on standby was Dr. Pharisee, so my daughter was delivered by a Pharisee. I don't think these Pharisees are bringing anything to Jesus except, hey, get out of here. I don't think they're kind. I don't think they're friendly. Do you think Jesus is afraid of Herod? Do you think Herod controls the destiny of Jesus? Do you think Herod could stop the plan of God? Do you think CNN can stop the plan of God? Let's just fast forward to the second coming. Do you think Satan can stop the plan of God and the certain hour that's been ordained for Jesus to come back? Do you think the world systems and do you think America could? Do you think nuclear bombs could? I want you to be hopeful, dear Christian, because nothing can stop the Lord Jesus. He sets his face towards Jerusalem and he's not afraid. He is going to accomplish his mission. And we're going to see in just a little bit as he goes and accomplishes his mission. He teaches, he's compassionate, he heals, but he is not afraid. He is going to cure people. He's going to proclaim the truth. He's going to proclaim the gospel. He's going to heal, cast out demons, trust the Lord who will take care of him, trust the Father. And Herod, John the Baptist's, murderer, isn't going to stop Jesus. And by the way, he's going to get to Jerusalem and he's going to die, not at the hands only of Herod, but of a lot of leaders. Jesus knows that he's going to fulfill the ministry that the Father has given him. Another reason why I think these guys don't like Jesus, it says in Luke 11, 53 and 54, and he went away from there. The scribes and the Pharisees began to press him hard and to provoke him to speak about many things, lying in wait for him to catch him in something he might say. So they're after Jesus. They don't like Jesus. Maybe there's some friendly ones in there, but I just, in light of the context and how Jesus excoriated them just previous, I don't see how this is some friendly thing. He told them to strive to enter the narrow door, and many are going to say, you know what, open to us. And he's going to say, I don't know where you come from. And yeah, that's true for Gentiles who might say that they know Jesus, but specifically in context with Jews. And you can imagine how mad they were and how disgusted they are with Jesus. These are the people that are controlling the religious deal, and I don't think the Pharisees like him at all. He has said in chapter 11, woe to you Pharisees, you tithe mint and rue and every herb. You love the best seats in the synagogues. Woe to you, woe to you, woe to you. And so they want Jesus out of there. They say, hey, Herod, by the way, technically not a king. He's what we call a tetrarch and ruling over Galilee and Perea. And they just want to get rid of him. Maybe he's going to be afraid, as we say, kids say. Maybe he's going to be a scared. Why do we say that? Afraid and scared, a scared. And Jesus said to them, go tell that fox, behold, I cast out demons, perform cures today and tomorrow, and on the third day, I finish my course. Now, he doesn't say, oh, thanks a lot, boys, for warning me. Oh, I better get going. I better skedaddle. I've got to go. There are accounts in Mark chapter 3, the Pharisees went out and immediately began conspiring with the Herodians against him as to how they might destroy him. Mark chapter 12, they sent some of the Pharisees and Herodians to him in order to trap him in a statement. So even when Jesus stands before Herod later, does Jesus say anything? I don't think he even says anything. Leon Morris said, when Jesus has nothing to say to a man, that man's position is hopeless. So he calls him a fox. Why fox? Well, one man said the proclivity of a fox is for malicious destructiveness. If you want to say, as commentators do, cunning, dangerous, crafty, behold that fox. This is not a commendation. By the way, some have said that foxes aren't that strong, right? I'm sure you don't want a fox biting you. I'm sure foxes can sneak around and get the hens in the hen house. And I don't know, rabid foxes, you don't want them to bite you. Maybe 500 foxes can come after you and, I don't know, gang up on you. I just saw a guy walking through Yellowstone and a wolf came up to get him and he just sprayed him with the bear spray and it ran off. I mean, ever since I've been to Yellowstone this summer, you know, the bison knocked that 64-year-old guy way up into the air and saw other people running around by Old Faithful or some of the geothermal things that they could fall through, but they want the selfie. Yellowstone is in the news. Jesus says, I'm on my way, and there's nothing this fox can do. You go back and report to him. It's almost like, hey, he just sent you, and now you go tell him. And I'm going to reach my goal. And on the third day, this is going to happen. Now, sometimes this third day, just basically in Hebrew, Semitic culture means I'm going to finish what I'm going to start. It's this thing that's in the future that I'm going to do. But you know, I think you can, it comes to your mind, does it not? The third day, the third day, the third day, the third day. What happens on the third day? You know exactly what happens on the third day regarding the resurrection. Go and tell that fox. He might be sly, he might be crafty, but I'm nonplussed. Is that what you say? Satan's not going to stop me in the wilderness in Luke chapter 4. The date with destiny is going to happen, and we know it did, right? Death, burial, resurrection, ascension, and nothing is going to stop his second coming. Matthew 24, then will appear in heaven the sign of the Son of Man, and then all the tribes of the earth will mourn, and they will see the Son of Man coming on the clouds of heaven with power and great glory. Acts chapter 1, the angel said, men of Galilee, why do you stand looking into heaven? This Jesus who was taken up from you into heaven will come in the same way as you saw him go into heaven. 2 Thessalonians chapter 1, I'm losing my voice. When the Lord Jesus is revealed from heaven with his mighty angels in flaming fire, inflicting vengeance on those who do not know God and on those who do not obey the gospel of our Lord Jesus. In Titus chapter 2, for the grace of God has appeared, bringing salvation for all people, training us to renounce ungodliness and worldly passions and to live self-control, upright and godly lives in the present age, waiting for our blessed hope, the appearing of the glorious Jesus, to use my words at the end. He's coming back. Be hopeful. Be optimistic. Nothing can stop Jesus from coming back. Aren't you glad? Well, second encouragement, Jesus is going to fulfill the Father's mission. And so you can be thankful for that because your salvation depended on that. Jesus said, on the third day, I finish my course. And then he says in verse 33, nevertheless, I must go on my way today and tomorrow and the day following, for it cannot be that a prophet should perish away from Jerusalem. So I'm going to finish my course and I must go because this is why I came to earth. The Son of Man came not to be served, but to serve and give his life a ransom for many. That's why he came. For the Son of Man came not to be served, but to be served and to give his life a ransom for many. That's Matthew 20 and Mark chapter 10. This is why I've come. I mean, Herod predatory, Herod a fox, Herod is after him. But I'm not going to, as they say, run from danger. I'm running to it because this is what I've been called to do. I do not think Jesus was afraid of Herod in any way, shape, or form, and he is going to keep going until his work is done. John chapter 4, Jesus said, "My food is to do the will of him who sent me." Right? It's to accomplish his work. There are a lot of things that are left undone in this life. And if you think about your own life and things left undone, things that are half done, I looked online, things that are half done, things that were not finished, famous things that weren't finished. Leonardo da Vinci, The Adoration of the Magi, commissioned it in 1481, left it unfinished when he moved to Milan. Beethoven's Symphony No. 10, he was working on another symphony when he died in 1827. Only sketches survive, never completed. Mozart Requiem, died in 1791 while composing it, left portions unfinished, and his student finally completed the work. Charles Dickens, The Mystery of Edwin Drood, I've never heard of that in my life. Dickens died in 1870 before finishing his final novel. The mystery of what happened to the characters has never been definitively resolved. Half-baked, half-finished. But that's not going to be Jesus. That's not going to be our Savior. He is going to do the work today and tomorrow and the third day. It's a definite amount of time with allusions to the third day. He's going to be raised from the dead. I think Luke probably wants you to see that because Luke talks about that the third day all the time. You have heard that phrase that you are immortal till your work is done. And if that's true for you, it's certainly true for Jesus. He is going to do what he needs to do. Regularly, like I said in Luke, Son of Man must suffer many things, rejected by the elders and chief priests and scribes, and be killed and be raised on the third day. And on the third day he will rise, Luke 18. Luke 24, and third day rise again. Luke 24, it is the third day since these things happened. A lot of the third days, and that could very well be a little mental cue for the readers of Luke, so you could think about that. But in general, it just meant there's a definite time. I've got to do this. Staying on target. I'm on my timetable. I'm going to reach my goal. John chapter 5, but the testimony which I have is greater than the testimony of John, for the works which the Father has given me to accomplish, to do the very works that I do. They testify about me that the Father has sent me. John 17, I glorified you, Father, on earth, having accomplished the work that you have given me to do. Accomplishing the work. And he did. He died for our sins, was raised, ascended, praying for us. And that language there in verse 33, I must go. This is like a divine must. I must. It's DEI in Greek. And it's the only DEI I like. I must. It's necessary. It's divinely necessary. It's going to happen. I'm determined to do it. This is a divine DEI. It's going to happen because God's sovereign purpose and plan. I must do this. Some have said Jesus is under a holy obligation because he wants to do what the Father says, and he has come to do that, right? The salvation of men and women is Trinitarian, and so the Father wants it, the Son wants it, the Spirit wants it, and he has come to save. And he's going to save, not make it possible, but he's going to accomplish salvation. And he's going to have to suffer. He's going to have to die. He's going to suffer at the hands of men. But it must happen. Luke talks about this divine DEI often. Did you not know that I must be in my Father's house? Luke 2. Luke chapter 4. I must preach the gospel of good news, for I was sent for this purpose. the Son of Man must suffer many things and be rejected, killed, and on the third day be raised, Luke 9. Luke chapter 13, I must go on my way today and tomorrow and the following day. Luke 19, I must stay at your house today, Zacchaeus. Luke chapter 22, and I tell you that this scripture must be fulfilled in me. And he was numbered with the transgressors, for what is written about me has its fulfillment. Luke 24, that the Son of Man must be delivered into the hands of sinful men and be crucified and rise on the third day. Divine must, divine DEI, divine decree. It has to happen. It doesn't mean I must and I don't want to. It means I must and I'm willing, and it's important. No one takes my life from me, Jesus said in John 10, but I lay it down of my own accord. Some have said the cross was necessary and his obedience was voluntary. Yes, if he wasn't like somehow negatively coerced, he, along with the Father, perfectly wanted to go, along with the Son, wanted him to go. So this is a divine must. Jesus is going to finish work of salvation. And that ought to give you, dear Christian, great assurance, great hope. What do you need to do to finish Jesus' salvation? What do you need to contribute? He did 99%, you do 1%. He did most, you do some. No, he did it all, and you receive that by faith and by faith alone, freely, graciously, trusting in the Lord Jesus, his perfect obedience, his perfect suffering. When it comes to the law, positively he kept it, and regarding negatively, penalty, he paid for it, and it's a finished work. For the joy set before him, he endured the cross, despising the shame, and is seated at the right hand of the throne of God. And Jesus says, hey, by the way, that's where prophets die. That a prophet would perish outside of Jerusalem, that can't be. There's just something there about what's happening in Jerusalem, and it had to be there. It had to be there, it had to be Jesus, and it was going to happen. His hour is going to come soon. Well, my name is Mike Abendroth. This is No Compromise Radio Ministry. If you want to think big picture and you want to think theologically, you should be thinking Covenant of Redemption, C-O-R, that the intra-Trinitarian promise, a counsel, eternal counsel, not just a council like they're trying to figure it out, so we call it eternal council, so you don't think it's in time. By the way, there's no time in eternity past, so it's just eternity. We don't have to say past and future or past and eternity future, but that's what we say just because we have to have accommodating words. God is eternal. God is everlasting. I am who I am. He is the great I am. He's the Alpha and the Omega, who is and who was and is to come. And we have the Father and the Son and the Spirit existing at once, one being, existing as a triune God. And we have the eternal council. And the eternal council, before Genesis 1:1, there's the Son going to be sent by the Father. And people ask the question, what was God doing before he created the world? Augustine said, creating hell for curious souls? Allegedly. No, the covenant of redemption. What was God doing before he created the world? Well, time is part of creation, as Augustine said, so there's no before. He just is. That'll blow your mind. And so the when of the covenant is before Genesis 1. I don't even know how to describe it. It's just this mind-blowing eternal counsel, the eternal decree of God. Makes me want to say, oh, the depths of the riches, both of the wisdom and knowledge of God, how unsearchable are his judgments and unfathomable his ways. In eternity past, Jesus received from the Father the mission, the commission. This is the commandment I received from my Father. I have authority to lay it down. I have authority to take it up again. And the question is, when did he receive that? In time, when he was baptized, when he was born? No, in eternity past. In hope of eternal life, Titus chapter 1, verse 2, which God, who never lies, promised before the ages began. To whom did he make the promise? Angels weren't there. People weren't there. I wasn't there. Abraham wasn't there. It's an eternal promise. On an island, Paul writes to Titus that there's a bunch of liars on Liar Island, Crete. Cretans are always liars, evil beasts, lazy gluttons. This testimony is true. God made a promise because God doesn't lie. It doesn't say God promised to them. It just says he promised. And so it is a promise within the Trinity. That is amazing. Determined to go rescue people like you and me. He chose us in him before the foundation of the world. So he chose us in time and then said, Jesus, I want you to go in time and rescue them. Martin Lloyd-Jones says, God's great plan is suggested in this verse. There's a great eternal council held between the Father, the Son, and the Spirit. Do you realize that our salvation was planned before the world was planned or created? It is the realization of this fact that man should stand tiptoe and shout out praise to God, chosen before the foundation of the world. And when you read Hebrews chapter 10, it's as if we're overhearing. I mean, not as if. We're overhearing the Son talking to the Father. It's O'Brien that says, as if, but I just think it is. Consequently, when Christ came into the world, he said, sacrifices and offerings you have not desired, but a body you have prepared for me. In burnt offerings and sin offerings you have taken no pleasure. Then I said, behold, I have come to do your will, O God, as it is written of me in the scroll of the book. The willing obedience of Jesus. Determined in eternity past, you say, well, it's the plan of salvation. When was that plan hatched? When was that plan planned? Well, it's in eternity past. I love what Spurgeon said about this. Jesus said, my Father, on my part, I covenant that in the fullness of time, I will become man. I will take upon myself the form and nature of the fallen race. I will live in their wretched world, and for my people will I keep perfectly the law. I will work out a spotless righteousness, which shall be acceptable to the demands of thy just and holy law. In due time I will bear the sins of all my people. Thou shalt exact their debts on me. The chastisement of their peace I will endure, and by my stripes they shall be healed. My Father, I covenant and promise that I will be obedient unto death, even death on the cross. I will magnify your law and make it honorable. I will suffer all that they ought to have suffered. I will endure the curse of the law, and all the vials of your wrath shall be emptied and spit upon my head. I will then rise again. I will ascend into heaven. I will intercede for them at the right hand, and I will make myself responsible for every one of their surety, that not one of those that you have given me shall ever be lost, that I will bring all my sheep, of whom thy blood thou hast constituted me shepherd, I will bring everyone safe to thee at last. Wow. When you read that God sent his Son into the world, this is the work of God. You believe in him who he has sent. You need to be thinking eternal sending. When did they decide to send? When did Jesus decide to go? And it has to be in eternity past. When was the plan of salvation planned? In eternity. And then lastly, number three, we don't have time. I have to do this another time. The compassion of Jesus as he goes. O Jerusalem, Jerusalem, the city that kills the prophets and stones those who are sent to it. How often I would have gathered your children together as a hen gathers her brood under her wings.
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3: But brothers and sisters, the Apostle John says the first thought that should come to our mind when we have fallen into sin is the sufficient advocate and mediator we have with God. If anyone sins, we have an advocate. He doesn't tell us what to do, but rather the first thing he tells us is what we have. Now, indeed, we do need to repent. Indeed, we do need to put sin to death. But our acceptance before God is not based on us putting sin to death, but rather based upon our advocate and mediator alone. And because our mediator is fully pleasing to God, We, his people, are accepted by God and will never be forsaken by him. Our acceptance with God is in no way based upon any of our works, but solely on the basis of our mediator, our Lord Jesus Christ. We are accepted before God because of our mediator.
4: If you would, just go ahead and turn in your Bibles to Colossians 1:16. We're not going to spend a ton of time in Colossians 1:16. We'll be in several places in the Scripture. But for now, if you would, just turn to Colossians 1:16. And we'll begin this afternoon's sermon by reading that text. Hear now the word of God. For by him all things were created that are in heaven and that are on earth, visible and invisible, whether thrones or dominions or principalities or powers, all things were created through him and for him. Let's pray. God, as we approach now the doctrine of your power, we pray that we would be humbled and that we would be foisted all the more upon you, weaned off of ourselves. We pray that you would increase our trust in you, your ability, and a distrust, as it were, in our own. That our minds and hearts would be set upon you as you have powerfully worked not only creation, but the new creation and our redemption in Jesus Christ. It's in his name we pray. Amen. This is just by way of informatory comment. This will be the last sermon in the attributes of God before turning to the doctrine of the Trinity next week. So we end here this part of our study through the doctrine of God on the three doctrines of God's power, dominion, and sovereignty of God. So having surveyed God's justice and God's goodness, we move to these three very important doctrines: power, dominion, and sovereignty. And these three doctrines are, I put them together in one sermon because they're so close to one another that they almost have to be considered at one time. God's power is that by which he brings the created economy into being. We might think of God's power as God's ability or his ableness. And it is that by which all things in creation, in one way or another, are obligated to his rule and his right, or his dominion and his sovereignty. And so we'll consider all of this under four headings. We'll consider all of this under four headings. Number one, it's going to first be necessary to give a brief definition, I think, of each term: power, dominion, and sovereignty. So that's what we're going to do first. Then secondly, we're going to look at God's attribute of power from the Scriptures. And then thirdly, we'll observe God's dominion and sovereignty together, because those are very closely related. We'll observe God's dominion and sovereignty together from the Scriptures. And then fourthly, we will note some misapplications and misunderstandings of these doctrines. So we're following a similar pattern as we have, not last Sunday, but the few Sundays before then. So first, a brief definition of each term. That's what we're going to do first. Starting with power. When we say power related to God especially, but just when we say power, we're either speaking of two things. We're either speaking of active power or passive power. Active power is that power to create and act upon other things. That's active power. Passive power is that power or potential to be acted upon by another. The only kind of power we find in God is active power, because God is not acted upon by his creatures. Numbers 23:19 says, God is not a man that he should lie, nor a son of man that he should repent. We know from Scripture all over the place, all over Scripture, that God is not acted upon by his creatures. Rather, he acts upon his creatures. And as was mentioned, this active power This active power is God's power to act either through creation or through the works of providence, disposing and governing all things he has created. God is a willing agent. He's a willing agent, but he's not only a willing agent. Some agents are willing, but they don't have any power to affect what they will. Right? We as creatures are oftentimes willing, but we don't have the power to do the things that we want to do. God is not only a willing agent. God is a willing and able agent. Matthew 26:41 says that Jesus tells his disciples that the spirit is indeed willing, but the flesh is weak. All right, so God is not like that. That's the creature. God is a willing agent that is yet supremely and infinitely able, and this ability that we speak of to do all he pleases, we call his power. So that's the doctrine of God's power, the power of God. As Colossians chapter 1 verse 16 states, "For by him all things were created that are in heaven and that are on the earth, visible and invisible, whether thrones or dominions or principalities or powers, all things were created through him and for him." God's power affecting all creation gives him absolute prerogative over his creation. So, in other words, God has the power to affect this world, and because he does, this world owes all its being to him. And that brings us to these other two terms. God's dominion, first of all, God's dominion, which is but the administration of his rule, a rule which is his sovereign right. So dominion is the administration of God's rule. Sovereignty is his supreme right to administer his rule whenever and wherever he pleases as the creator of all things. Both of those terms together we should understand as that which explains the notion of kingdom in the scriptures. So when we read of kingdoms of God, we are to understand that term or that terminology as being related to God's dominion and sovereignty, firstly and foremostly. The term translated to sovereignty in 1 Samuel, by the way, this term is not translated to sovereignty very often in the scriptures, and if you just do a word search in your English Bibles, you don't find sovereignty, the word sovereignty, a whole lot. But part of the reason for that is that the word sovereignty, for example, as it does appear in 1 Samuel 14:47, is just a translation of the Hebrew word for kingdom. It's just a translation of the Hebrew word for kingdom. And there in 1 Samuel 14:47, we read, "So Saul established his sovereignty over Israel and fought against all his enemies on every side, against Moab, against the people of Ammon, against Edom, against the kings of Zobah, and against the Philistines. Wherever he turned, he harassed them." And so we see that there it's not even in relation to God, it's in relation to Saul. But the way in which the word is used there is to describe an expansion of Saul's dominion, Saul's rule, Saul's kingdom, or kingdom rule, or royal rule over Israel. Under the third point, we'll see two ways or two modes in which God administers his diminutive sovereign rule. So we'll get to that point when we get to the third point. But first, let's look at God's attribute of power. Let's look at God's power. Brings us to our second point. Again, we're keeping with our understanding of what we've already covered with divine simplicity and mutability and passibility and so on. And so we say that God just is his power. God just is his power. This is why we say that God is pure act. That's another way of just saying that God is pure power. He is his power. And since that's the case, given the doctrines of simplicity, immutability, and infinity, God's power is likewise infinite and immutable. It's infinite and immutable. There are no bounds or limits or definitions which we, the creature, could place upon God's power. God is never not his power, nor is his power anything less than himself. In Romans chapter 1, verse 20, we read, "For since the creation of the world, his invisible attributes are clearly seen, being understood by the things that are made, even his eternal power and Godhead, so that they are without excuse." One of the truths about God available to all people through what is made is God's eternal power. And that term there for power is dunamis in the Greek, and it means strength, ability, or just power. According to the lexicon, it refers to power residing in a thing by virtue of its very nature. The world, the creation, the universe is a testimony to the immense power of God. The psalmist writes in Psalm 19:1, "The heavens declare the glory of God, and the firmament shows his handiwork." The prophet Isaiah writes, "It is he who sits above the circle of the earth, and its inhabitants are like grasshoppers, who stretches out the heavens like a curtain and spreads them out like a tent to dwell in. He brings the princes to nothing. He makes the judges of the earth useless." Isaiah 40, verses 22 through 23. Now, God's power must not be confused with God's creation. Those are two distinct things. Creation is a result of God's power, but God's power resides in and is proper to himself. If our Lord never created the world, yet he would still be powerful, just as he would still be just, good, and loving. Again, when we think about God, we cannot think about creation affecting God. God does not depend on his creation by any means. God, given creation, is still God. Also, God's power is much broader than creation, infinitely larger than the most enormous heights of the created world. God has not created all he could have created, and what is made, the world that is made, the creation that is made, is certainly not an exhaustion of God's infinite power. Creation is finite, God's power is infinite, yet creation testifies to the greatness and grandeur of God's power. Furthermore, with regard to God's power, we have to understand what it means and what it does not mean. Some people get tangled up on questions regarding God's power and what God can do and cannot do and so on and so forth. God's infinite power does not insinuate an ability to create contradictions or to create irrationalities. There are things that God cannot do in virtue of him being all-powerful. And you might think, well, if God is all-powerful, then he should be able to do all things. Well, no, that's not the case. Because just by virtue of being all-powerful, it would at minimum mean that you cannot become not all-powerful, right? It would at minimum mean that you cannot create something that is more powerful than yourself. Right, so there are things that God cannot do. God cannot do what is logically impossible. For example, God could not make a man that is also not a man. That would be absurd. God could not create a rock too heavy for himself to lift, because that too would be a logical contradiction given the infinity of God's power. If God is infinitely powerful, then creating a rock that he could not lift would insinuate, of course, that his power is not

contradictions, logical contradictions, are impossible. They are non-entities. They are not even in question. And when creatures believe logical contradictions, which we often do, they commit an intellectual sin. And so God cannot create contradictions. His power would be neither perfect nor infinite if he could. All right, so we got to understand what it means to say that God is all powerful. Number three, our third point, God's dominion and sovereignty. We looked at God's power. Now we move to God's dominion and sovereignty. And this really leads us to consider the administration of his power in his sovereign dominion. So we move from God's power to how God exercises his power in the created economy. Sovereignty as an attribute is God's right. You ever hear of sovereign rights of a king or a queen? Sovereign rights of a nation? As an attribute, sovereignty is God's right. It's his natural authority and prerogative over all things in virtue of his preeminence, his firstness, his infinity, and his greatness over all things. He is the first and chiefest being, to use the language of the Baptist Catechism. And so he possesses the right over all secondary being, which is his creation. He has absolute right over his creation. And this is brought out in places like Romans 9, 19 through 20. If you look at Romans 9, 19 through 20, this is where Paul writes, "You will say to me then, why does he still find fault? For who has resisted his will? But indeed, O man, who are you to reply against God? Will the thing formed say to him who formed it, why have you made me like this?" So in other words, God has rights over you. God has rights over me. And God does what he wills with us and to us. We do not have a right, as the clay in his hand, to turn back to him as our potter and ask, why have you made me this way? But the question becomes, How is this sovereign right made manifest in the creation? How do creatures experience this? God exercises his sovereign right in the creation, but in what ways does he do that? And actually, there are multiple ways in which God exercises his sovereign right over his creation. There are basically three ways that we'll mention here. And one of these ways, the middle way, here we'll look in a moment, is an historical example of one of the ways that God has administered his sovereign right. But there are three basic ways in which God does or has exercised his sovereign dominion over the created economy. And we might as well, because of sovereignty being really identical and nearly related to the notion of kingdom, we can say that these are three modes by which God has or does rule, right? These are three modes by which God has or does rule. So three modes of his kingdom, or three modes of his sovereign rule. Number one, through nature. God rules through nature. And that we might call the kingdom of creation, or the common kingdom of God. Rules all things, right? God rules all things. And we'll call this the kingdom of creation. Secondly, God ruled through the kingdom of Israel, as revealed in the Old Testament. God ruled in a very special way the kingdom of Israel, as revealed in the Old Testament. And thirdly, God rules through the kingdom of his grace, which especially terminates upon his church. That is, God rules his church in a distinct way from that of Old Testament Israel, and he rules his church in a distinct way from the common or the general kingdom of the whole creation. So first, we'll look at the kingdom of creation.

0: The kingdom of creation is God's administration of his sovereign might through not only creation, but also the providential ruling of all creation. Right? So he exercises this sovereign might in creating the world out of nothing, but then also in providentially ruling it, directing, disposing, governing all things according to the counsel of his will. In Isaiah chapter 66, verse 1, the Lord says, "Heaven is my throne and earth is my footstool." It's pretty comprehensive of all the creation. And then in Psalm 103, verse 19, we read, "The Lord has established his throne in heaven, and his kingdom rules over all." The kingdom of creation is God's universal rule over the entirety of the natural world. The Holy Trinity, Father, Son, and Holy Spirit have an unlimited and unqualified rule over all the universe. Everywhere we go, Christian, everywhere we go, no matter where it's at, we are under the rule of our God. We are walking through and in his kingdom, his creation, his universe. When we're talking about the kingdom of creation, it's his. He owns it. He rules it. And it's within this kingdom where we find the laws of nature, every society and culture of man, every civil institution, every king and prince whom God is pleased to either establish or destroy. The kingdom of creation is administered through covenants too. We looked a little bit of this in our Sunday school. How the kingdom of creation is actually structured according to what we called creational covenants. The creational covenant between God and Adam, and following its violation, the second creational covenant which God made with Noah, which restipulates some of the same things that were said in the garden, but it adds some other things, such as civil justice, to account for sin. The covenant of creation made in the garden, sometimes called a covenant of life or a covenant of works, is one of the places where it's probably most clearly stated is in Hosea 6:7. The word covenant's not used in Genesis 1 through 2. I would argue the ingredients are there. But in Hosea 6:7, the word covenant is used, referring back to Adam. And in Hosea 6:7 it says, "But like Adam, they transgressed the covenant. There they dealt treacherously with me." Rashi, the Jewish rabbi and Old Testament commentator of the Middle Ages, agrees that this term, commonly translated man in English, ought to be translated to the proper name in Hosea 6:7, ought to be translated to the proper name Adam. So like Adam, they transgressed the covenant. Following the violation of that covenant and preceding the flood, God was pleased to make yet another covenant, this time with Noah, where he would regulate the world by civil justice on account of sin. Okay, so both the first covenant and that second covenant with Noah are universal. They apply to the created order in general. But in addition to that kingdom of creation, this kingdom of creation that we all live in, which is nothing less than the administration of God's sovereign might over all things unqualifiedly and absolutely, the Lord has been pleased to establish kingdoms within this kingdom. He's been pleased to establish kingdoms within this kingdom. Not only are all the kings of the earth and all of their respective kingdoms established under this creational kingdom, but on account of God's special purpose, he establishes particular kingdoms through which he accomplishes his redemptive purpose, his special purpose, in a very explicit way. And this brings us to the second way in which God has exercised his sovereign rule. The kingdom of Israel. The kingdom of Israel, which came through the Abrahamic, Mosaic, and Davidic covenants, is the second way. And it's a special kingdom because it's not universal. It's a special kingdom because it's given only by revelation. It's not established according purely to the laws of nature. God unilaterally establishes it by condescending to his people through special divine revelation. Israel is God's Old Testament nation, located right in the midst of the pagan world. And the purpose of his rule, of God's rule in and through that kingdom, was chiefly the preservation of the seed of the woman, the Lord Jesus Christ. Genesis chapter 49:10 says, "The scepter shall not depart from Judah, nor a lawgiver from between his feet, until or insofar as Shiloh comes, and to him shall be the obedience of the people." Thirdly, God rules through special grace, the kingdom of the Son of his love, established in the blood of Christ, and only in the blood of Christ. Colossians chapter 1 verse 13 states, "He has delivered us from the power of darkness and conveyed us into the kingdom of the Son of his love." And that's the kingdom wherein the Beatitudes we are promised an inheritance. "Blessed are the poor in spirit, for theirs is the kingdom of heaven," in Matthew 5:3, and in Luke 6:20, "Blessed are you poor, for yours is the kingdom of God." That's the kingdom mentioned in Matthew 12:28, when Jesus says, "But if I cast out demons by the Spirit of God, surely the kingdom of God has come upon you." Speaking to the religious elite who rejected the chief cornerstone, Jesus says, Matthew 21:43, "Therefore I say to you, the kingdom of God will be taken from you and given to a nation bearing the fruits of it." Now, the purpose of this survey is to give an example of how, and I think it's an example that should affect us in practice. It should affect us in practice, because this ties into what's the church and who are we as God's kingdom people and so on. The purpose of this survey is to give an example, or to give a few examples, of how our Lord administers his sovereign dominion in a multifaceted way, through creation, through Israel, and through the kingdom of grace manifest currently in the church. These are three domains, or three sovereign administrations of God's rule. Interestingly enough, this doctrine of God's sovereignty actually informs our political theology too. That's something we've been going through in Sunday school. But this doctrine of God's sovereignty actually affects our political theology, especially as Baptists, how Baptists have historically understood the administration of God's sovereignty in these three spheres or dominions or kingdoms. Whereas the kingdom of Israel is not present, there being only the kingdom of creation and the kingdom of the Son manifest in the church, we have two domains wherein God rules, or two kingdoms wherein God's rule is distinct. They're distinct ways in which God rules. When it comes to the kingdom of creation, God rules through prescripts, natural law, and of course, providence. When it came to Israel, God ruled through prescripts, natural law, but also positive laws given through divine revelation alone and special providence. When it comes to the kingdom of grace, God rules through the incarnate Son, the Son's law of love and special gracious providence. "He who has begun a good work in you will complete it until the day of Jesus Christ." Philippians 1 verse 6. God rules his church in a distinct way from how he rules the civil authorities out there. But he rules both, right? He does rule both. All right, so let's look at some potential errors, misunderstandings. And there's a couple of them we'll look at. So, and this is our fourth and final point. You know, in this country especially, we've had a massive and speedy revival of the doctrines of grace in the last couple of decades. And that speedy revival and rekindling of the doctrines of God's grace, sovereign grace, among Christians over the past couple of decades has been a total and undeserved blessing. Totally undeserved. I truly think that with all the faults in that movement, I truly think that the Lord is doing something great through it, and counterbalancing the wickedness that we see in our culture and society today through means of a rekindling or a recapturing of God's sovereign grace. But sometimes those doctrines have been incompletely received. All right, so sometimes it's just the doctrines of grace are just the 5 points, you know, TULIP, that acronym, total depravity, unconditional election, limited atonement, irresistible grace, and perseverance of the saints. And they'll stop at that understanding, and they won't rekindle or recapture the context of those doctrines. It's common to think of the sovereignty of God in an overly simplistic and flattened way. And most of the time when the modern Calvinist considers the sovereignty of God, they hardly ever consider it in relation to God's covenants or God's kingdom. Yet the term for sovereignty in Hebrew is malukha. That's like if you could translate that Hebrew word, malukha, into sovereignty in the English. There's kind of a root word there. Melech is king in the Hebrew, and so you can see it's history, but it's the word for kingdom, and it can also be translated to sovereignty. That term, malukha, is used 24 times in the Old Testament, and 14 of those times it's translated to kingdom. 14 out of 24 times that word is translated to kingdom. 4 of those times it's translated to royal, as in royal city, in 2 Samuel 12:26. 2 of those times it's translated to royalty. An additional 2 of those times it is in the possessive and translated to kings, apostrophe S, as in the king's offspring. 1 time it's translated to authority. And 1 time it's translated to sovereignty, as we read in 1 Samuel 14:47. The sovereign administration of kingly rule just is what a kingdom is, according to the Old Testament. And when it comes to God, His sovereignty describes the administration of His power in the creation, which is, of course, multifaceted, as we've seen. Hence the kingdom of creation, the kingdom of Israel, the kingdom of grace, or the church, which Peter calls a holy nation. One possible error one can fall into when they've divorced the doctrine of God's sovereignty from God's kingdom is that the unified purpose and will of God is hardly, if at all, represented in the kingdoms over which God actually rules. And the same thing with the covenants. In other words, there's a disconnect between the doctrine of God's sovereignty, God's covenants, and God's kingdoms. And the two hardly relate to one another, and the two are seen as totally different things. Another possible mistake is that kingdom life, our practical life in the kingdom, is absolutely divorced from God's sovereignty. What I do no longer matters, since God's sovereignty has been flattened into a nebulous and general control over all things. Is it true that God rules over all things? Of course. But we need to understand that God rules all things according to the nature and purpose He has set for those things. This means He's going to rule the church, the manifestation of His heavenly kingdom on earth, in a way that is different from His general administration of the affairs of this world. We have laws as the church. We have laws that the world does not have. And God does things for us and in us that He does not do for the world at large. It's what Romans 8:28 says, right? The promise of Romans 8:28 is given to God's people specifically, not all people, which says, "And we know that all things work together for good to those who love God, to those who are the called according to His purpose." So God's distinct people are ruled in a distinct manner by their heavenly Father. For whereas God rules creation as its creator, yet He rules the elect as a father through their adoption in the Son by the Holy Spirit. That's important. Whereas God rules creation as its creator, yet He rules the elect as a father through their adoption in the Son by the Holy Spirit. The manifestation of God's power is different depending on one's relationship to God. For those who are outside of Christ, they experience the power of God in terms of wrath. For the wrath of God is revealed from heaven against all ungodliness and unrighteousness of men who suppress the truth in unrighteousness. That's Romans 1:18. And Paul moves from there to declare the revealed power of God through what is made in verse 20. But for the redeemed, they experience the power and rule of God in terms of the gospel. right before Romans 1:18, we have that famous passage from Romans 1:16 through 17. For I am not ashamed of the gospel of Christ, for it is the power of God to salvation for everyone who believes, for the Jew first and also for the Greek. For in it the righteousness of God is revealed from faith to faith, as it is written, the just shall live by faith. So between verses 16 to 18 in Romans chapter 1, we have two distinct ways in which God's power is experienced by people depending on their relationship to Him. For these and other reasons, we should be careful to always associate God's sovereignty with how His sovereignty is preeminently manifest in the creation, that is, through kingdom. Sovereignty, as it is in God, is His ultimate right or His authority, natural to His very being as the first and chiefest being over all things. But what does that look like in terms of our experience of the unfolding of His redemptive plan? It looks like kingdom or diminutive rule. Kingdom rule or royal rule or kingly rule. So just by way of conclusion, the power, dominion, and sovereignty of God inspires a true and reverent worship in Christians. And it should inspire it by way of something like this. God is all powerful. Therefore, God rules all things. God has elected a people in the midst of all things to be ruled specially by Him. Doesn't that affect the way in which we view our relation to God and the way in which we view our lives lived before Him? That He rules us in a special way, a way that is distinct from the world? Shouldn't that affect the way in which we view what church is for? What the church even is? And what we are to do at church? Shouldn't that affect the way in which we view learning about God and learning about His will? Why do we learn about God? Because God is worth learning. And He's more worth learning than anything else we could possibly learn. And the more we learn about God, the more induced to worship in spirit and in truth we will be. God's sovereignty, God's kingdom, God's dominion, God's power should induce us to worship Him in a way that befits the Scriptures. That is, in spirit and in truth. The key to proper worship is a proper knowledge of God and who God is. The key to a proper way of life is a proper knowledge of God and who God is. Listen to what 1 John chapter 4, verse 6 says. We are of God. He who knows God hears us. He who is not of God does not hear us. By this we know the spirit of truth and the spirit of error. We are of God. He who knows God hears us. He who doesn't know God doesn't, apparently. When we know God, we must also know His sovereignty and the administration of His rightful rule over us and the nature of that rule. We are children of the kingdom, heirs of the promise, and that means something for how we live as Christians. It means we are subject to the dictates of the King. And we're subject to the dictates that are proportionate with the manner and the nature of the King over the kingdom over which He rules. And it means we live under a particular dominion distinct from the world, unique to the Church of Christ at present. That should, and I would say must, affect the way in which we perceive our relationship to God. But also our relationships to one another. It must play into how we perceive our relationships to one another. Whether they are your husband or your wife, your son or daughter, mother or father, fellow church member or otherwise, each Christian is a fellow heir and citizen of the kingdom of Christ. We live under God's unique domain of grace. And may it be the case that we come to a more thorough understanding of that reality. And may it be the case that those who are yet outside of this domain of grace, may it be the case that by God's grace, they would despair of themselves and seek Christ. Throw themselves upon the Lord Jesus Christ, despairing of all things in themselves, knowing that the Lord Jesus Christ, not themselves, but the Lord Jesus Christ, is sufficient unto redemption, unto reconciliation, to this just and holy King. Let's pray. Our Holy Father, ruler of the worlds, sovereign master and founder of all things, we pray that you would grant us an understanding of who you are according to how you have revealed yourself to us. That is, according to your word. That we would, by your grace and by the wisdom and knowledge you are pleased to give us from heaven, understand our place as Christians, not only in this world, but in the light of Jesus Christ. What does it mean that we live under your sovereign rule? And not only under your sovereign rule, but your sovereign rule as it is uniquely expressed within the institution of the church. Lord God, we thank you for the grace of the gospel that has brought us here. We thank you for cleansing us of our sins through the blood and righteousness of Jesus Christ and granting us indeed a righteousness sufficient enough for us to stand before you, not our own righteousness, but the righteousness of the Lord Jesus. We thank you for him. It's in his name we pray. Amen.
1: Welcome to 5 Minutes in Church History, hosted by Dr. Stephen Nichols, where we take a little break from the present to go exploring the past. Travel back in time as we look at the people, events, and even the places that have shaped the story of Christianity. This is our story, our family history. Let's get started.
2: One of the dimensions of the Protestant Reformation is the upheaval that came in both the 16th and the 17th century across the face of Europe. And perhaps nowhere is that felt more acutely than what we have come to call the 30 Years' War. The 30 Years' War runs from 1618 to 1648, but it was many decades in the making before it happened. The war itself was incredibly long, 30 years of conflict. We can scarcely imagine that. And it was severely destructive. Not only the loss of life and the disruption of civic order, but it was financially devastating for many of the lands and many of the peoples whose lives this war impacted. Different estimates are put out there by historians, but in many of the German lands, for instance, across those particular lands, anywhere from a quarter to 40% of the population would have died either as a direct result of the warfare or as a consequence of pestilence or of starvation or of other things that would have come about in the wake of the 30 Years' War. This was a very destructive thing across the face of Europe. It started actually way back in the 1520s as the Lutheran Reformation there in Germany and the conflicts between the Lutherans and the Catholics' lands. There was a brokered peace, if you will, at Augsburg in 1555. We also have the factor of the breakup of the Holy Roman Empire and how that impacted the lands in and around Germany. And so what we have is tensions mounting all through the end of the 16th century and then in those early years of the 17th century. All of this came to a head in the city of Prague in 1618. Archduke Ferdinand II, a staunch Catholic, raised and trained by Jesuits, was heir to the crown of Bohemia, what we would see as today the modern Czech Republic. He was heir to the crown of Bohemia. The people of Bohemia did not like this at all. They were very Protestant. They were Hussites, which goes back, of course, to Jan Hus or John Huss. This is a century before the Reformation and shows the tenacity there of the Hussites and two centuries later thriving in the city of Prague. The nobility didn't care for Archduke Ferdinand II either. They just simply didn't like him and didn't want him as their king. And so this all erupted in 1618 and began the 30 Years' War. Soon France would enter, Spain would enter, the Dutch would get involved through Germany. England would also be involved, sending troops, getting engaged in certain areas at one point, and then pulling back and being engaged in other areas. And this just ripped through Europe for the next 30 years. One of the elements in this 30 years' war, one of the moments within it, concerns the Huguenots in France. The Huguenots were severely persecuted in France, and around 1620 or so, they began to form militias, and they took up arms to defend themselves against the French. Initially, they received aid from England. James I sent aid, and Charles I later, after James's death in 1625, sent along aid. But then that aid was withdrawn, and the Huguenots found themselves very much alone, and they were simply crushed by the monarchy. And in many ways, that becomes a sort of a symbol of the 30 Years' War itself. These wars, which perhaps were started both by a combination of politics and religious conflicts, they were a symbol, they were a token of this religious conflict between the Lutherans and the Catholic Church and the Reformed Church. But as the wars progressed, it became opportunities for the monarchies and for the rulers of these lands to not bring about religious harmony through debate and discussion, but really through oppression and through the force of military power. So that power was brought to bear upon the Huguenots and France. The 30-Year War ended in 1648 with the Peace of Westphalia. I'm Steve Nichols. Thanks for joining us for 5 Minutes in Church History.
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4: Here's a story worth hearing from attorney David Gibbs Jr. of the Christian Law Association.
3: A Massachusetts government agency is trying to push the state legislature to pass laws that would cite parents for child abuse if they don't actively support their child's desire to change their gender. Let me repeat that. They want the law to be that they can move against parents and cite these parents for child abuse if they don't support their child's gender change. This is not an isolated attempt. There have been similar attempts in Washington, California, and Virginia. To a minimum, it speaks of where government agencies don't have to keep the parents informed about a child's wishes to be transgender. We must keep fighting and standing to protect parental rights and the right to raise up our children with our religious beliefs. The scriptures require that a child be raised in the nurture and the admonition of the Lord. Pray for us as we work in these cases.
4: That's attorney David Gibbs Jr. of the Christian Law Association. 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
5: He will do marvels among them. He will bring his people safely into the land that he had promised. He will drive out their enemies. He will exalt them as a nation, the pinnacle of which was during the time of Solomon. However, an even greater work he will do in a better covenant through a better mediator, the new covenant. He will deliver his people in that covenant from their spiritual enemies, from their enemies of sin, death, and the devil. He will send his son, the mediator of a new and better covenant, to take their place in standing condemned for all their sins, that he would be born of a woman born under the law. He would become liable for them for keeping the law in their place. He would live a perfect life for us who believe. He would secure all righteousness, and then he would stand condemned, being crushed for our transgressions, but rising again on the third day, interceding for us now. Oh, what marvelous works are these! Can you think of anything more marvelous than this?

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1: Well, I don't know about you, but for me, the most exciting news I can ever hear is that I have been crucified with Christ. It is no longer I who live, but Christ who lives in me. And the life I now live in the flesh, I live by faith in the Son of God who loved me and gave himself for me. KFGR's mission is for you to hear that reality and for it to be so transforming that the Son of God loved you and gave himself for you, that you would live a life for the glory of God and enjoy him forever.
2: But the reason we obey is not out of a slavish fear of judgment or because we see God as a demanding, distant despot who doesn't love us that we hope to keep happy if we just obey enough. Rather, we obey because of his love, because he is gracious to forgive all our sins and we bear them no more, that Christ bore them all, that through our mediator who was crushed in our place, we have forgiveness of sins. And this shows us that he is a good God who has given us a good law, which is for our good, even in the sacraments that we observe. It's reminders of his gospel grace. And this love and grace for us is the basis for God taking us as his inheritance, that we are his people, that he will never leave us or forsake us. And this love and grace is also the motivation to keep his commandments. Because brothers and sisters, we love because he first loved us.
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4: The Sabbath was made for man, not man for the Sabbath. So the Son of Man is Lord even of the Sabbath.
3: Like them or hate them, rules exist for a reason, and every family has them. No shoes on the carpet, no phones at the dinner table, lights out by 9. If you grew up with rules like these, you probably remember testing a few of them. But when we forget the reason for the rules themselves can start running the family. Today on A Better Word, we're looking at a biblical confrontation over rules when Jesus was challenged for breaking the Sabbath. Pastor Nick, did you grow up with a lot of rules in your family?
5: Yes.
3: Do you remember any big rules?
5: Oh, I don't know if there were any unique rules, though. I mean, they're probably the pretty common rules. But yeah, I would say my mom she ran a tight ship.
3: So did you ever question the rules? Were you that kid?
5: Oh, we broke plenty. I had a twin brother. So we broke as many rules as we could.
3: And you conspired, I'm sure, to break the rules.
5: And sometimes the rule is actually, you know, fighting with each other or breaking the rule. So yeah, there's plenty of those things. And I think probably as I got older, you know, middle school, high school, I'm sure I questioned the rules while trying to push the boundaries a little bit.
3: Now, religious people can be pretty good at keeping rules, right? So is it possible to follow the rules carefully and still miss God completely?
5: Yeah, absolutely.
3: So qualify that. What do you mean?
5: Well, I mean, I think that when we use the phrase rules, what are we talking about when biblical terms? We're talking about commands, right? The commands of God. Because Christianity is not about following the rules, though some people feel like that is the case. That is simply an external expression of the internal reality that's happening with God. When you become a Christian and you want to please your Father, then you want to do the things he wants you to do and avoid the things that he wants you to avoid. But we have this constant battle with the flesh, don't we, that tempts us to sin. And so, yes, you can be externally conforming to the rules, but internally not have the heart that says, I'm surrendering to God because I want to pursue his works and his ways. And when you do that, you miss it. You miss God completely in the process. But when those things are reversed, when the heart is surrendered to the Lord, then you continue to mature in wanting to follow him in faith and do the things he wants you to do.
3: Thanks, Nick. Let's open to Mark chapter 2, where Jesus steps right into this tension and reveals who the rules were meant to serve. This message is titled, The Lord of the Sabbath.
4: I want to ask you to open your Bible with me to Mark chapter 2. And as you do, there is a program on public radio called The American Life. And some time ago, they ran a special report on a certain subculture of people whose prized possessions are their car stereos. They are called the decibel drag racers. And people flock across international lines even to join into the competition of the decibel drag racers. Like actual drag racing, they line the cars up across a track, except in this competition, they will not be going anywhere. The winner is the owner of the car stereo that can play the loudest possible decibel. Oddly enough, most of the cars that win this competition aren't even drivable. The world record holder at the time of the interview had 900 pounds of concrete in the floor of his van. Windshields usually crack after only two or three competitions. And yet one competitor seems entirely to miss the irony that there's no longer any room in the car for himself. We need more batteries, he laments. But that's all the room that we have. To anyone on the outside of this extreme audio sport, the word irony is perhaps a generous word to describe the phenomenon. The This American Life reporter was far more articulate when they said, "Everybody wants to be the king of the hill," he concluded, "but the number of aspiring kings always dwarfs the number of available hills. So in this country, we build more hills." I'm not sure there's a better way to describe it than that. Everyone wants to be the king, especially when it comes to life. To make your own rules, to be self-determining, to pursue whatever, whoever, whenever you want. And as we turn our attention to Mark chapter 2, we see that Jesus has arrived and announced the greatest of all kingdoms was at hand. It wasn't the kingdom of the decibel drag racers. Jesus announces the arrival of the kingdom of God. And through his words and through his actions, he is displaying that he himself is the king. And the opposition is rising. And our text today ends with a description of just how severe the opposition actually becomes when it says they held counsel on how to destroy him. Follow with me as we start in Mark chapter 2, verse 23. This is what it says. It says, "One Sabbath, Jesus was going through the grain fields, and as they made their way, his disciples began to pluck heads of grain. And the Pharisees were saying to him, 'Look, why are they doing what is not lawful on the Sabbath?' And he said to them, 'Have you never read what David did when he was in need and was hungry, he and those who were with him? Now he entered the house of God in the time of Abiathar, the high priest, and ate the bread of presence, which it is not lawful for anyone but the priest to eat, and also gave it to those who were with him. And he said to them, 'The Sabbath was made for man, not man for the Sabbath. So the Son of Man is Lord even of the Sabbath.' Again, he entered the synagogue, and a man was there with a withered hand. And they watched Jesus to see whether he would heal him on the Sabbath so that they might accuse him. And he said to the man with the withered hand, 'Come here.' And he said to them, 'Is it lawful on the Sabbath to do good or do harm, to save life or to kill?' But they were silent. And he looked around at them with anger, grieved at their hardness of heart. And he said to the man, 'Stretch out your hand.' He stretched it out, and his hand was restored. The Pharisees went out and immediately held counsel with the Herodians against him, how to destroy him. Jesus' ministry had begun, and the cornerstone for his death was already being laid. The announcement of the arrival of the kingdom of God and his associating activity displayed that he is indeed the king, and this comes in very sharp contrast to the Pharisees and to the religious leaders of the day. And the first account that we read this morning seems to be fairly innocuous as Jesus and his disciples walk through the field on the Sabbath. But in our contemporary Western mindset, it's easy for us to dismiss the significance of the Sabbath. And so consider it with me for a moment. The institution of the Sabbath and the practice of the Sabbath, which was a day set apart by God as a day of rest for the Jewish people from sunset on Friday through sunset on Saturday, was one of the two observances above everything else that set these people apart from the rest of the world. The other one, of course, being circumcision. This was one of the things that made the Jews Jewish. It was at the heart of their spiritual practice and identity. And we see it in Exodus chapter 20 and Deuteronomy chapter 5. God lists the fourth commandment, which is the longest of the Ten Commandments. And it reads this. It says, "Remember the Sabbath day to keep it holy. 6 days you shall labor and do all your work, but on the seventh day is a Sabbath to the Lord your God. On it you shall not do any work, you or your son or your daughter, your male servant or your female servant, or your livestock, or the sojourner who is within your gates. For in 6 days the Lord made heaven and earth, the sea and all that is in them, and rested on the seventh day. Therefore the Lord blessed the Sabbath day and made it holy." So for the Jews, Sabbath rest consisted of ceasing from every kind of work because God rested on the seventh day himself. And he modeled this in creation, and it points to a divine ordering of things. By the time of the Pharisees, the definition of what constituted work had expanded significantly and become very strict indeed. It was prohibited to plow and to hunt and to butcher and to farm like you might expect, but it was even prohibited to help one of your animals give birth or to loosen a knot or to sew and mend clothing and even to write more than one letter with a pen. This was considered by the Jews to be an eternal blessing from God and a sign of their identity as Jewish people. And so in Mark 2:23, when Jesus and his disciples walk through the field on the Sabbath day, based on the categories of understanding what work is according to the Pharisees of this time, they break two Sabbath laws. They pluck the heads of grain and they travel more than the allotted number of steps or allowed number of steps. And so the question comes in verse 24. And the Pharisees were saying to him, "Look, why are they doing what is not lawful on the Sabbath?" Which is another way of saying, "Why are the Jews not acting like Jews?" Which is another way of saying, "Why are these supposed followers of Yahweh not following him in the most basic part of our spiritual identity?" And Jesus responds, "Have you ever read what David did when he was in need and was hungry with those who were with him, back when he entered the house of God in the time of the high priest Abiathar and ate the bread of presence, which was not lawful for any but the priests to eat, and he gave it to those who were with him. There you need to take a step back.

like you have tremendous need. Need that's pressing. Need that has no obvious way that it's going to be met. I'm not talking about wants. I'm not talking about desires for greater comfort or temptation toward luxury. I'm talking about raw, painful need. Maybe it's physical need. Maybe it's emotional need. Maybe it's a spiritual need. And you have no one that can meet those needs in your life except for the Lord. David gets to the tabernacle and he asks the priest for 5 loaves of bread or whatever he has on hand. The need is great. And there's a problem. The only food that the priests have on hand is holy bread, sometimes referred to as the show bread or the bread of presence. And this is bread that is baked into 12 loaves, and it's arranged into 2 piles of 6, representing the tribes of Israel, on display on the table next to a bottle of frankincense as a visual reminder for everybody who enters and as a weekly food offering to God himself. And because it was an offering to God, it was reserved for the priests and only the priests to eat it at the end of the week. And so you see the dilemma. The bread is available for the one who has need, but according to the law, he isn't allowed to eat it. And the priest gave him the bread anyway, because the need was great and because David asked him to. So let's fast forward to Jesus. The disciples had need for food. This need was in contradiction to Old Testament law because it was the Sabbath. And here's the tension, which is more important: true need or legal purity? And what does the answer to that question indicate about the nature of spiritual identity? And so Jesus's response was to point the Pharisees to the incident with David and the showbread, not just as an example, but actually as precedence. David's action points to the principle that Jesus is getting to here. You see, for David, he was God's chosen forerunner. The law was meant to serve his need, not to exacerbate that need. In the greatest of needs, David went to the Lord by going to the tabernacle. He did what he was supposed to do when you have the very greatest of needs. He relied on the one who can truly meet the need, the one who can give it. He showed his faith in the midst of trouble by clinging to God himself. The law was meant to serve the coming kingdom, not to hinder it. Likewise, the law was meant to serve the true needs of the disciples, not to exacerbate those needs. They didn't save up for food on the Sabbath, according to Jewish custom. Why? Because they were with Jesus, doing all the Jesus things. They were with the King. And so, their devotion to him created a different need, the need for food. What were they supposed to do? They relied on the one who could give. They showed their faith to God by clinging to God himself, who was right there among them, the Savior Jesus. The law was meant to serve the coming kingdom, not to hinder it. And 1,000 years after David eating the showbread, Jesus claims to be the one just like David, even one greater than David. And so he says to them, the Sabbath was made for man, not man for the Sabbath. So the Son of Man is Lord even of the Sabbath. Just like the previous account that we talked about last week with fasting, Jesus again indicates that the law, and specifically

0: Basically, the Sabbath was not given to produce a solemn, joyless religion. And that's basically what the Pharisees had made it to become. The law was given to help people see God more clearly, to highlight the contrast between their sin and God's holiness, and it was not given to produce a people who were enslaved. It was produced to people who would grow in holiness and faithfulness. And now Jesus puts himself squarely right in the middle of it all in the place of God himself. And he does so by saying, I am the Son of Man. And he does so by saying, I'm the Lord of the Sabbath. If you are observing the Sabbath as a Jewish person, observing the Sabbath as part of what made the Jews Jewish, it was the core of their identity. And Jesus comes along and he says that, then everything you thought about your spiritual identity is now challenged. The thing abiding by the law that you thought put you in favor with God is now questioned, because Jesus is here and God is with us. He is the Lord of the Sabbath, the Lord over the law, and the Lord over all of the people. And so what is it for you, I wonder? What piece of your spiritual identity are you tempted to believe puts you in the greatest favor with God? I think we all have some temptation toward this end, to have secondary or tertiary issues of identity that we elevate to the primary. What is it for you? Think about that. For some of us, it might be the notion that we're conservative. I'm a conservative first, and I hold fast to my convictions. Maybe that's a theological conservative, maybe it's a political conservative, but it's a core piece of your identity that you think brings you closer to God. For some of you, it might be considering yourself to be a loving and accepting person. I'm described in a lot of ways, but the thing that describes me the best is a loving and accepting person, and I know that's what brings me closer to God. For others, it might be your denominational identity. I'm a Baptist, or I'm an evangelical, or I'm a Presbyterian, or whatever that identifier might be. Maybe for some, it's your donations to help the poor, or maybe it's your volunteer work, or maybe it's something else. The list can go on. And hear me, all of those are fine things. They're good things. All of them can even be godly things, but they aren't the core of your religious identity. Why? Because the King has come, and he is the Lord over all things.
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1: 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I'm Brian Dolan, inviting you back next time to hear the conclusion of The Lord of the Sabbath. 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
3: Yes, you can hand out gospel tracts at your place of employment, but you have to be sure to do it the right way. Stay tuned.
4: Today's legal case is from the files of the Christian Law Association. Here's attorney David Gibbs, Jr.
3: Martin had gotten saved 6 months ago and was just on fire for the Lord Jesus. 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Could they make him stop from doing that? Our attorneys at the Christian Law Association informed Martin that the law protected his right to hand out tracts when not on work time. 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We need to do the right thing the right way. Martin has every right to hand out gospel tracts at his place of employment, but he has to do it the right way.
4: If you've got a legal question, why not connect with us online at christianlaw.org? 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
5: Where do you see distortions of God coming into your thinking and into your practice? 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This is something that requires constant vigilance. Keep asking ourselves, am I thinking of God in a biblical way? Or has my thinking about God been taken from the pagan culture around me? That's what happened. As soon as the Israelites adopted the practices of the pagans, they began to adopt the thinking of the pagans, and their own religion became an exercise in paganism.
6: That was Dr. R.C. Sproul.
7: But the gospel shows us in the face of Christ the glory that he proclaimed to Moses on the mountain. You remember that? The Lord God, a God merciful and gracious, slow to anger, and abounding in steadfast love and truth, who pardons sin, transgression, and iniquity, who will by no means clear the guilty. Where is that glory seen? Where do we see this glory of God as a merciful and gracious God, abounding in love, the glory of God in forgiving sin, who also does so without compromising his justice? Is it not in the gospel of our Lord Jesus Christ? Is it not in his face, his person, and his work, which is proclaimed in the good news, in the gospel, that shines to our hearts brightly?

0: It's easy to trust God's sovereignty when we're enjoying His blessings, but what about when it seems like His hand is against us? That's the dilemma Habakkuk the prophet faced when God revealed how He was going to deal with Israel's disobedience. Today on Truth for Life Weekend, Alistair Begg examines the prophet's complaints and God's response. We're studying Habakkuk chapter 1.
1: Although Habakkuk lived long ago and far away, he introduces us to a timeless issue. Because as his prophecy opens, he's wrestling with the apparent inactivity of God in the face of injustice, violence, and destruction. His questions to God are straightforward. He's been praying, but he's growing weary. And so in verse 2, he asks the Lord, how long is it going to be that he has to keep coming to him in prayer looking for an answer? And from the perspective of the prophet, there is a problem here as far as God's timing is concerned. The prophet knew well enough that when God established his covenant with his people, he promised that blessings would accompany their obedience. But he also promised that their disobedience would be followed by curses and by judgment. If you want to read of that for yourselves, you can read the whole of chapter 28 of Deuteronomy. It runs to some 60 verses or so, but essentially that is all that it is saying. God is saying to his people, if you will obey me, I will bless you and prosper you. If you disobey me, then curses will come down upon you and judgment will face you inevitably. And so the prophet, knowing that, is essentially saying, so what are you doing? You said back in Deuteronomy that if we stepped out of line, if your people were out of line, if they were involved in wickedness, you would do something, but apparently you are not doing anything. How long is this going to go on? Not only did he have a problem with God's timing, but he had a problem, as verse 3 makes clear, with God's tolerance. Why are you tolerating wrong? Why do you make me look at injustice? And when you read that, you realize that it is no small wonder why the prophets, in introducing what they have to say, refer to it not always as an oracle, as it is here at the beginning of Habakkuk, but as a burden. Indeed, a burden is the alternative word for oracle. And I think it is better to read it as a burden. Because what is actually happening is that God comes in some supernatural way and invades, if you like, the heart and mind of the prophet, a normal individual living a normal life in normal surroundings, reading his newspaper, going about his business. And God, if you like, impresses upon this character God's burden, his burden for a broken world, his burden for his wayward people. And he comes, as it were, and he lays that burden on the shoulders of the prophet. And he gives the prophet to see with eyes that make him unique among his contemporaries. And when he views the events and circumstances of life, he sees them almost as it were in another dimension, which lays upon him. And so it is that under the direction of God, for him to write in this way, to speak in this way, is not simply the proclamation of a seer or the introduction of an oracle, but is in every realistic sense the offloading of a burden. Now it is in verse 5 that we begin to get God's answer. And look at how he begins. Essentially, he says to Habakkuk, you may want to sit down for this, Habakkuk. That's really verse 5, isn't it? I want you to look at the nations and watch. Let me tell you what to look for, but beware. And in fact, be aware that it is going to be unbelievable to you. In fact, it is frankly amazing. Now, what he goes on to say is that this emerging superpower of the Chaldeans, it may be in your translation, or the Babylonians, it's a description of the same peoples, the emerging of this superpower is an instrument in Yahweh's hand. That's the significance of the opening phrase of verse 6. I am raising up the Babylonians. I am raising up the Babylonians. In other words, God reveals that the momentous historical events that are unfolding in Habakkuk's lifetime are under God's sovereign control. May I just say parenthetically that the momentous historical events which are unfolding in our lifetime are equally under God's sovereign control. God is not watching, as it were, from the ramparts of heaven to see how history is unfolding. He isn't doing it today, and he wasn't doing it then. And in verses 6 to 11, we essentially have a poem. But you will notice that at the very heart of it are these striking statements. Verse 7, the character of the Babylonians, they are a feared and a dreaded people, a law to themselves, and promote their own honor. And so he describes in rich poetic form the horses swifter than leopards, fiercer than wolves at dusk, their horsemen flying from afar. Verse 10, when they come on these various cities and when they bump up against these other little rulers, they just deride them. They scoff at rulers. But the prophet needs to know of their destiny. And in verse 11, we're told that then they sweep past like the wind and they go on. But they're guilty men whose own strength is their God. Now, in that section, what is happening is that God is answering the request of Habakkuk. He's letting him know that he, that is God, is at work, even though the prophet can't see it. He's letting him know that although the prophet is asking, why aren't you doing something? He is doing something. He is always at work. God is always at work. And so it was that far, far away from where Habakkuk was living in Babylon, the events were unfolding, momentous events that were going to change the course of world history. Habakkuk couldn't see that, not until God opened his eyes to it. And even as he does, it is so amazing, it is so unbelievable that he stumbles over it as we're about to see. That the rise of Babylon wasn't as a result of some unique political strategy, but was as a result of God's sovereign design. And when you just pause for a moment and think about that and put it in contemporary terms and view the little history in which we live, the rise and fall of various groups and plans and dreams, the collapse of the Berlin Wall, the opening up of borders once closed, the meeting of people from places in the world that we thought we would never meet people and never see because they were closed off, they were unavailable. And so we stand back from our newspapers and we talk together about the multicultural nature of our world and we look at our own dwindling empires and we see the destruction of the auto industry and people bemoan and complain and wonder and worry and spill their coffee over their morning newspapers as they put their hands over their eyes, unwilling to see any more of it happen at all, forgetting all the time that God is sovereign over all these things too. And that his designs are different from our designs. He doesn't think as we think. He doesn't plan as we plan. He is not preoccupied with the trivial issues that focus our agendas. And again, the hymn writer helps us, doesn't he, Cowper? For a different reason, but the verse is good. Deep in unfathomable minds of never-failing skill, he treasures up his bright designs and works his sovereign will. You see, that's what Habakkuk needed to learn in his day. And the benefit of reading again the prophecy is being reminded of it in our own day. But you know, here's the exciting thing, and it just occurred to me this afternoon when I was thinking of this again. As I was thinking about all the dreadful aspect, if you like, of God raising up the Babylonians, all of these wolf-like characters and doing all these dreadful things in relationship to the people of God. And I decided I would go back and look at the beginning of Daniel just to see how Daniel began. And I was so delighted to discover how it begins. And you'll be delighted too, because look at how it starts. In the third year of the reign of Jehoiakim. Remember Jehoiakim from just a couple of moments ago? Remember what God said would happen to Jehoiakim? That's what Habakkuk has discovered, and that's what Habakkuk is going to have to share. The king of Babylon came to Jerusalem and besieged it, and the Lord delivered Jehoiakim, king of Judah, into his hand. And as you read on, they brought all these fine young people into the place with them. Young men without any physical defect, handsome, showing aptitude for every kind of learning, well-informed, quick to understand, qualified to serve in the king's palace. That's what I would do as well. If you go in there and you rampage and you steal, you might as well steal the brightest and the best. And so they did. And so you have Daniel. And then you have Daniel's friends, Shadrach, Meshach, and Abednego. And here's my thought. The same God who raises up the Babylonians to accomplish his purpose in relationship to the judgment of his people is the same God who was at work in the hearts and minds of Daniel's mom and dad so as to produce Daniel at the exact moment in time to be dragged away by the Babylonians so that he and his friends may prove themselves to be the very remnant of God's purposes even in the midst of chaos. Well, that was something of a detour, but I hope it was purposeful and helpful to you. What we're learning is that in this instance, as in so many instances, God's response is totally different from that which we feel we might legitimately expect. That's the thing that staggers Habakkuk. And that's why in verse 12, he comes back with his second problem. And essentially what he is saying to God is, frankly, this cure is worse than the disease. If I hear you properly, what are you saying? How can you, the everlasting God, now he calls God's character in defense of his own questioning. How can you, the everlasting God, how can you, the Holy One, employ such wicked people to fulfill your purposes? Do you see what he's saying? This isn't in keeping with your character. You are a holy God. Holy gods wouldn't do this. Look at verse 13. Your eyes are too pure to look on evil. You cannot tolerate wrong. Why then do you tolerate the treacherous? Why are you silent while the wicked swallow up those more righteous than themselves? He's really back at the same thing, isn't he? Why do you tolerate this? Why are you silent? You can't possibly be serious. Are you telling me, says Habakkuk, that you're going to use really evil people to punish moderately evil people? I mean, we were a bad lot, but we don't even compare to this group that you're bringing in to do your work. I mean, we had turned our backs on you. We admit that. We had not been caring for the poor as you asked us to. There is injustice and violence and destruction in our land. But Lord, we're nothing like these Babylonians. Is it possible that you would use these people to deal with our people? And then 14 to 17. Which takes us to the end of the chapter, you have essentially almost another little poem, certainly a metaphor. And you'll see the metaphor that is there. You've made men, us, like fish in the sea, like sea creatures that have no ruler. He pictures the people of God floating, as it were, rudderless and rulerless. And then look, at the Babylonians, how they're described in this picture. The Babylonians, he says, they're going to come at us as if they were just out on a fishing expedition. Look at them. The wicked, they pull all of these sea creatures up with hooks. They catch them in the net. They gather them into the dragnet. And then he goes on and he gets almost carried away in the metaphor. And he says, you know, look at these characters. They're so fascinated by their ability to do this that they're actually setting up their fishing nets in a shrine and bowing down before them because their fishing nets are the key to their prosperity and the key to their victory. In fact, look at them there as they worship their little gods in their little shrines. Now, when you realize how fishing was as important as it was in Babylonia, you realize how apt the metaphor is. For the region of the Babylonians was there amongst the Tigris and the Euphrates rivers and bordered in the south by the Persian Gulf. And for those of you who go to museums, you may have actually seen some of the reliefs that have been brought from the walls of Near Eastern buildings, which portray in those reliefs victorious Babylonian rulers taking their captives away in fishnets. That's the picture. And that's the picture employed by Habakkuk here. But you know, I have an observation, and I don't know how right it is, but I'll share it with you anyway, and if it's no good, you can just press delete. I noticed something here, and I'm not sure if it's right. But look what has happened, apparently, to the prophet. Back in verses 2 to 4, he was asking God to intervene because of the chaos of the people of God. He was acknowledging that amongst the people of God, there was violence, there was destruction, there was wickedness, and indeed the wicked among the people of God were hemming in the righteous, so much so that the rule of law had been nullified, had been numbed, it was essentially paralyzed. But it is, if you like, a picture of responsibility, a picture of acknowledged responsibility. The people of God have done these things. Now it's time for us to stop. And we're going to leave him, as it says in the King James Version, standing on his watch, which as children we always loved because we said that was the smallest man in the Bible, because he was able to stand on his watch. Some of my young people in Hamilton when I was a younger minister used to wish that I would stand on my watch. In fact, I think they thought I had, which is why the sermons went on so long. But he is standing at his watch. He's stationing himself on the ramparts, and he's waiting now to see what God will say. And there's a sense in which, in leaving it here, we leave it, of course, as unfinished business. And we must. But it is clear from the passage, and let's affirm this, that because God is almighty, he can and does at times do things that are the opposite of what we might anticipate in order that his purpose may be achieved. And in such times, we must learn to say, I'm not sure exactly what's happening here, but I do know certain facts to be true of God. And so, until such times as God chooses to make the hazy clear, I will hold on to what I am confident of, and I will use it to face up to that which at the present time remains uncertain. And then just a P.S. And the P.S. is this. All of the prophet's uncertainties and questions about violence and injustice and the unbearable spiritual, intellectual tension which these things bring upon a person is ultimately answered not within the framework of Habakkuk, but beyond it. There are little pointers, as we will see before we finish our studies, but we have to go all the way forward to Jesus to get the answer to the real fundamental issue that is raised here, the question of God's intervention the question of God's dealing with injustice, the question of God providing the requisite judgment and showing within that judgment mercy that is true to his character. Because remember, it was something of a scene of injustice, wasn't it, at the cross? And that injustice dawning on the mind of one of the thieves when he shouts across to his friend and he says, "We are punished justly, for we are getting what our sins deserve. But this man," pointing to Jesus, "has done nothing wrong." And I put it to you that Habakkuk's dilemma, and dilemma it is more than matched than that of Isaiah, when in describing a scene he will never see with his own bare eyes, he writes these words, "Yet it was the Lord's will to crush him and cause him to suffer. And though the Lord makes his life a guilt offering, he will see his offspring and prolong his days, and the will of the Lord will prosper in his hand. After the suffering of his soul, he will see the light of life and be satisfied. By his knowledge, my righteous servant will justify many, and he will bear their iniquities. Therefore, I will give him a portion among the great, and he will divide the spoils with the strong. Because he poured out his life unto death and was numbered with the transgressors, for he bore the sin of many and made intercession for the transgressors." Ultimately, all of these questions must be brought to the foot of the cross of the Lord Jesus Christ. I'm sure that's why John Stott on one occasion said, "I could never believe in God were it not for the cross. For in the cross, God comes and deals with it all and enters into our suffering and pours out his blood, dying for those who hate him and revile him, and in his death, praying for his enemies." And all the moral and intellectual dilemma that is folded into Habakkuk's complaints is ultimately only resolved at that place. And indeed, all of our moral, intellectual dilemmas will only adequately be addressed there.
0: 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And we're passionate about helping people everywhere understand what the Bible says, what it means, and why it matters. 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I'm Bob Lapine. Thanks for taking time out of your weekend to study the Bible with us. We saw today how God can use the wicked to punish his disobedient people. Next weekend, we'll see how he ultimately deals with the wicked oppressors themselves. The Bible teaching of Alistair Begg is furnished by Truth for Life, where the learning is for living.
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3: Welcome back to another episode of 5 Minutes in Church History. Who were the three Cappadocians? Cappadocia is in Turkey, and these three Cappadocians were three early Greek church fathers. Two of them were brothers, and all three of them were friends. The first was Basil of Caesarea. He was born in 330, and he lived to 379. And then we have his brother, Gregory of Nyssa. He was born 2 years after his older brother, Basil. So he was born in 332, and he lived until 395. And then there is the third Cappadocian, and this is another Gregory, and this is Gregory of Nazianzus. He was the oldest of the three. He was born in 329, and he died in 389. So the three Cappadocians are Basil the Great, Gregory of Nyssa, and Gregory of Nazianzus. Basil and Gregory of Nazianzus, and sometimes they just called him Gregory the Theologian. Basil and Gregory of Nazianzus were friends. They knew each other through their studies. They had met at numerous times in Caesarea and then spent 6 years together studying in Athens. After his studies, Basil thought that he would have a career in rhetoric and a career as a philosopher, but he was challenged and encouraged by a bishop to pursue ministry. And so he became a presbyter. And then when Eusebius of Caesarea, the bishop of Caesarea, died, Basil became the bishop of Caesarea. His brother became a bishop, and as we've already mentioned, Gregory, the third Cappadocian, became the bishop of Nazianzus. The reason we talk about these three Cappadocians is they made significant contributions to the development of the doctrine of the Trinity and also contributed to the development of the doctrine of Christology. This was a crucial time, the 300s, in the life of the church. Back in 325, we had the Council at Nicaea, where it was firmly established that Jesus Christ is truly God and truly man. But after Nicaea, there were many bishops who drifted away from the Nicene Creed and drifted away from that Orthodox teaching. And there arose within the church significant numbers of bishops that had rejected the teachings of Nicaea and rejected that Jesus Christ is truly God. There was a time when another council was called. This was called at Constantinople in 381. By then, Basil the Great was dead. Basil of Caesarea had died 2 years prior to the council, but both Gregories were still alive, and the works of all three contributed to the thought there at the Council of Constantinople. And in 381, the Nicene Creed was reaffirmed and reestablished in the church. In fact, when we recite the Nicene Creed, we're technically reciting the Nicene Constantinopolitan Creed, but that, of course, is a mouthful, so we can just call it the Nicene Creed. It was also the three Cappadocians that firmly entrenched the definition of the Trinity in the life of the church. This goes back to Tertullian. He is the one who gives us this definition of the Trinity, that God is one substance in three persons. And it was the three Cappadocians that helped that sentence work its way into the life of the church and be firmly established in the life of the church.
4: We have arrived at 10 o'clock. As Peter writes about developing godly characteristics, he says, "For if these qualities are yours and are increasing, they keep you from being ineffective or unfruitful in the knowledge of our Lord Jesus Christ. For whoever lacks these qualities is so nearsighted that he is blind, having forgotten that he was cleansed from his former sins." It is a growing and maturing knowledge of Jesus, and not forgetting that our sins have been forgiven through his death, burial, and resurrection, that keeps us from becoming ineffective and unfruitful. Well, that is why KFGR Radio broadcasts the rich gospel of Jesus Christ 24 hours a day. Keep knowing and keep growing in Jesus. And if you are profiting from the teaching on this station, consider joining Trinity Bible Church in Powell or Redeeming Grace Church of Cody, Sunday mornings at 10:30 a.m.
5: However, when we come to Christ, when we rely on Christ, we receive justification and life because Christ is the one who kept the law in our place. He is the one who obeyed the law in order to earn the blessings for us. And so when we come to Christ, we receive His righteousness as a free gift. We get credit for His obedience to the law. And therefore, we get His righteous standing, justification, and we are blessed. And He got credit for our sin. He took the condemnation in full for all our sin, so that there is now no condemnation for those of us who have trusted in Christ. All the righteous requirements of the law have been met in Christ. And so we rely on Him and Him alone, trusting in Him. We have His righteous standing before God. And He stood condemned in our place.
6: I'll ask you to turn in your Bibles with me to Philippians chapter 2. We were here last week looking at verses 9 through 11. Today I want us to look at verses 12 and 13, just two verses. But in order to set these in context, I want to reach way back, if I may, to chapter 121, verse 27, which is where this section begins. And I want to bring us right up to this exhortation as Paul moves from, and he begins this practical exhortation in 127, telling us to conduct ourselves in a manner worthy of the gospel, or live as citizens worthy of this gospel calling. In particular, this is going to take shape in two ways. First is to stand united in the gospel and not be dismayed by the alarming opponents that have arrayed themselves against us. Again, the temptation is that when opponents array themselves against us, we start to look out for our own interests, protecting ourselves and neglecting the interests of the others that have been placed in our care within the body of Christ. And so in the face of this adversity, as we sojourn, as Peter says, through this period of darkness, awaiting for the morning star that will arise, that we are fixed on this gospel calling, on the unity that it requires, and on the looking out for the interests of others. So let's take that in context and then see this exhortation sort of afresh in our verses 12 and 13. Chapter 1, verse 27. This is the holy and the inspired word of God. Let us give it our full attention. Only conduct yourselves in a manner worthy of the gospel of Christ, so that whether I come and see you or remain absent, I will hear of you that you are standing firm in one spirit, with one mind, striving together for the faith of the gospel. In no way alarmed by your opponents, which is a sign of destruction for them, but of salvation for you, and that, too, from God. For to you it has been granted for Christ's sake not only to believe in Him, but also to suffer for His sake, experiencing the same conflict which you saw in me and now hear to be in me. Chapter 2. Therefore, if there is any encouragement in Christ, if there is any consolation of love, if there is any fellowship of the Spirit, if any affection and compassion, make my joy complete by being of the same mind, maintaining the same love, united in spirit, intent on one purpose, doing nothing from selfishness or empty conceit, but with humility of mind, regard one another as more important than yourselves, do not merely look out for your own personal interests, but also for the interests of others. And now he directs us to our Lord Jesus Christ and carries this through to verse 11. Have this attitude in yourselves, which was also in Christ Jesus, who, although he existed in the form of God, did not regard equality with God a thing to be grasped, but emptied himself, taking the form of a bondservant and being made in the likeness of men, being found in appearance as a man, he humbled himself by becoming obedient to the point of death, even death on a cross. For this reason also, God highly exalted him and bestowed on him the name which is above every name, so that at the name of Jesus every knee will bow, of those who are in heaven and on earth and under the earth, and that every tongue will confess that Jesus Christ is Lord, to the glory of God the Father. And now our passage. So then, my beloved, just as you have always obeyed, not as in my presence only, but now much more in my absence, work out your salvation with fear and trembling, for it is God who is at work in you, both to will and to work for His good pleasure. Paul has been in the immediate context setting Christ out to us as that perfect model of the one who looks out for the interests of others and not only his own. We made the point that this is the mindset of Christ in as much as it is also in an important respect the mindset of the triune God. God is the one who does not get ahead by trampling others, but rather who overflows with grace and compassion and gifts that he gives to men, both to the just and to the unjust. Our God, in this sense, is not a God who is a petty self-seeker at the expense of others, but that in seeking his own glory, God actually includes the good of others within it. This mindset of God is to look out for the interests of others. Christ embodies this in his own incarnation, in which he, looking out for our interests and forgetting his own personal interests as a man, laid himself down obediently, even giving himself up in death on a cross. Now, as a result of this, God has highly exalted him. God has raised him who made himself low up to the highest place and assures us that all will confess Jesus Christ as Lord. And now he returns to the exhortation to us, which he left off at the beginning of verse 5 and focused us on Christ. Now he brings us back to our focus on Christ Jesus. And he's now sort of coming back to this original exhortation in 127, conduct yourselves in a manner worthy of the gospel of Christ. And now that we have looked at the gospel of Christ, we have looked at what it is for Christ to look out for the interests of others and do the Father's will, even obeying unto the point of death. As we've looked at this high calling of God in Christ Jesus and seen it as it is in Christ, we come back again to the exhortation, stand firm in one spirit, striving together for the faith of the gospel, united, not opposed to each other, looking out for the interests of others, not merely of our own. This is the exhortation that we have in context. Paul is telling us now that whether he is present or absent, that we are to continue working out this facet of our salvation, just as every aspect of our salvation is to be that we are to be striving after, and to do it in the power of God. He started in chapter 2, verses 1 to 4, and he says, there he points us to Christ. If there is any encouragement in Christ, any fellowship in the Spirit, any affection and compassion. Is there encouragement in Christ? We should be able to say now, yes, of course, there is great encouragement in Christ, great inducement given to us by Christ to walk in the manner that he walked, by making himself low, by seeking the interests of others. Here we have that model of what it is to be raised up with Christ in glory. We must first follow him in the path of making ourselves low, looking out for the interests of others. We follow where he is led. Now we come back and we sort of double down on that exhortation. Just as you have always obeyed in my presence, and not only as in my presence, but in my absence, work out your salvation. It's one thing to say, be holy. It's one thing to say, live up to the gospel, but it's quite another to say how this can happen. It's quite another to understand what exactly is the resource that's given to us that enables us to carry out this high calling of God in Christ Jesus. Paul is reminding us then that the call is not only to live up to the message of the gospel, a suffering Savior who, not seeking his own interest, but seeking the interests of others, laid himself down in obedient death. It's not only that we're called to live worthy of the gospel's message, but we're also called to live worthy of the gospel's power. The gospel is not just a proclamation. The gospel is a proclamation that actually conveys the power of new life to those that receive it in faith. So that, again, God's call on us is not just to dig down, try hard, pull yourself up by your own bootstraps, and do better. That's how the world gives encouragement to being civil and to being righteous in that social sort of way. It's not a try harder because you've just got to. It's a work out your salvation because it's God who's at work in you, and he's at work in you particularly, and we'll see this as this unfolds to us, particularly with the very power by which he is at work in Jesus, raising him from the dead. So we'll come to that in a few moments. With such a power-giving gospel now in view, we're exhorted once again to live worthy, to live in a way that is in keeping with this new manner of life that we've received in Christ. I want us to just make three observations then on the text as we unfold these two verses. First, I want us to consider the object of our obedience, who it is for whom we live and for whom we seek to obey, the object of our obedience. Secondly, the outworking of our obedience. And then finally, we'll consider the origin or the source of our obedience. But since we're going with the O's, we'll say origin of our obedience. First, the object of our obedience. Christian living begins by rightly understanding for whom it is that we live. Who are you? You're doing good deeds. You're striving to do good deeds. You're striving to live in unity and to not seek only your interests, but also the interests of others. But for whom are you doing this? Who is the object of your obedience? Many try to live some kind of moral or upright life because there is someone watching them that expects this conduct from them and they don't want to fail to impress. Children want to impress parents. Employees want to impress employers. Neighbors want to do right with their yard care in order to impress the other neighbors or to impress the potential buyer of the house or whatever. We all have sort of motives or inducements, people for whom we are performing when we do right things. But when it comes to Christian living, when it comes to this obedience that is laid upon us, for whom do we render or give this obedience? We find in all kinds of religions, people who are given incentive to obey, and some want to obey or appear pious because they want others to see them obeying or appearing pious. Think of Saul in 1 Samuel 15, when Samuel comes to Saul and tells him that God is tearing the kingdom away from him and that he's going to give it to a neighbor who is better than he. We know that neighbor is David, the man after God's own heart. And Saul, in a panic, begs Samuel to go with him and, as he says in 1 Samuel 15:30, to worship the Lord with me. He wants the presence of this priest and this prophet Samuel to go with him in sight of all the people of Israel, in a certain sense, to lend credibility to Saul's worship. His concern with having Samuel with him when he goes to worship the Lord is not the Lord. It's the people who are watching him. He wants to have a sort of imprimatur, a credibility given to his piety because his piety is for the people. His piety is for public consumption so that people can look at him, much like the Pharisees of Christ's day. His work was to impress his fellow men. The presence of men is what seemed to motivate this piety. Now, we might think, hey, we don't have this problem. We know that we live for the Lord. And yet, even here, there can be a temptation for us to obey or give a special measure of obedience when certain individuals that we want to impress are around us. Paul begins, verse 12, by commending the Philippians for obeying both when he is with them and when he's away from them. He says, if this is a keep on keeping on type of exhortation, he says, just as you have obeyed, not as in my presence only, but now much more in my absence. I think he's saying, I'm not there with you now, and I hear that even when I'm not with you, that you keep obeying. He says, work out your salvation with fear and trembling. Continue to render this obedience, though I'm not present with you. Back in chapter 1, verse 5, he says that he offers, he always remembers them. He offers prayer with joy in every prayer for them all. In verse 4, he says, in view of your participation in the gospel from the first day until now. The Philippians are, this is not Corinth. There are dissensions in Philippi, it's true. Paul mentions a few of these, but they don't compare to the dissension that he addresses in other churches. There are the beginnings of dissension, but not a full-blown church split and rivalry. Perhaps the little beginnings of this, and he's going to address it. But for the most part, Paul is content that, in fact, they have been a consistent and faithful congregation. Verse 7, he says, well, verse 6, he says, I'm confident of this very thing, that he who began a good work in you will perfect it until the day of Christ Jesus. Verse 7, It's right for me to feel this way about you because I have you in my heart, since both in my imprisonment and in the defense and confirmation of the gospel, you are all partakers of grace with me. These are people that have been faithful in the cause of the gospel, both when Paul has been among them and when Paul has been removed from them in his imprisonment. He begins, so this whole question of whether

with one mind striving together for the faith of the gospel. My presence among you should not be the thing that determines your faithfulness. Now, I want to be among you, and I want to be used of God to encourage you in your faithfulness. And of course, God does send us sometimes ministers who are extraordinary instruments. Certainly the Apostle Paul was an extraordinary instrument in spurring others on to love and good deeds. And of course, having the Apostle Paul present, dealing with maybe these little bits of strife that were beginning to crop up, might, you know, humanly speaking, be more effective. We might think to ourselves, you know, if only Paul were here, he'd settle this, because we can all agree on whatever Paul decides. Paul says, it can't be my presence that determines your obedience. In the past, I've heard that you have obeyed even when I wasn't there, and you've been a partaker in the gospel of grace with me, whether I was with you or whether I was imprisoned. It needs to continue to be that way, brothers. Look, God gives us under-shepherds. God gives us people who maybe are used of Him to spur us on and to encourage us in extraordinary ways. I think, and I hope most of us can point to individuals, whether those are our pastors or fellow believers, whose presence was an unusual catalyst in our lives to encourage us to seek the Lord and to obey. Those are gifts of God to us. And yet, that cannot be the reason of our obedience. Our obedience cannot be made to, in a certain sense, depend upon the presence of these individuals. So the apostle, again, brings up this whole thing, whether I come or whether I'm away, it can't be my presence that determines your faithfulness. His presence should not be the reason that they live holy lives or strive together for unity in the gospel. If that were the case, it might be that they were seeking to please Him primarily, and that's the problem. We don't work out our salvation to impress Pastor Dunn or to impress the deacons or to impress friends. We are not living primarily to make a good impression upon others. Now, we want to be light shining in a dark place. We want others to see our good deeds so that they may worship God. But our motive for doing good, our motive for seeking unity and looking out for others, is not because of the men or the women that are watching us. Paul is addressing this issue of presence. In the presence of the apostle, the Philippians enjoy a sort of spiritual blessing and a favor that in some ways carries them along in their unity and looking out for others' interests. But that unity, and it seems that this is the case, begins to be compromised, or had at least at this point begun to be compromised, when he is not personally able to be present among them to set things right. Their obedience should not rise and fall with his presence or with his absence. It's the presence of another, if I can say this, the object of our obedience, the one to whom our obedience is directed, is not those Christians placed amongst us that God uses to spur us on to love and good deeds. The object of our obedience is, in fact, the Lord himself. We live for him. And if we die, we die for him. Now, this may serve the interests of others, but our obedience is an obedience that we render to God. First, God's presence among us is not like the presence of his under-shepherds, which are given for a season and maybe taken away for a season. In the case of the Apostle Paul, sometimes God gives Paul, God takes him away, gives him back, takes him away again. We are not guaranteed of the presence of God's human instruments. Sometimes we lose them because of a job transfer. I know we've experienced that in this congregation. Those that we love and that have been a great benefit to us over the years, but God has, in his own purpose and timing, removed them from our presence, taking them to other places. When I first started coming here, we had Pastor Barker present, and then it was not long after that that he was given to someone else's benefit in Florida. Our obedience, our faithfulness doesn't rise and fall, or shouldn't rise and fall, with the particular person who is ministering his grace to us in a local church. The presence that matters and the presence that doesn't come and go is the presence and the faithfulness of the Lord to his own. God is the one who gives us our salvation, sustains it. It's before him that we live. And in the

0: immediate context, it's probably the case that Paul is pointing them to the lordship of Christ. He says, as we read last week, God highly exalted him, verse 9, bestowed upon him the name above every name. At the name of Jesus, every knee would bow and every tongue confess that Jesus Christ is Lord, to the glory of God the Father. So your obedience is really an obedience that you render to God and to His anointed and exalted Son, the Lord Jesus Christ. Paul is not your Lord. Pastor Dunn is not your Lord. Your brothers and sisters in the congregation to whom you should be, for whom you should be seeking their interests, are not your Lord. You're not doing it. You're not doing it or rendering that obedience unto them. They are the beneficiaries of your obedience, but they are not the object of your obedience. That is God, even the Lord Jesus Christ. Paul then says that we're to work out our salvation even in the absence of those ministers that he sends to uniquely bless us. In Ephesians chapter 6, verse 6, Paul tells us that we should conduct ourselves uprightly. He says, not by way of eye service as men pleasers, but as slaves of Christ, doing the will of God from the heart. With regard to the object of our obedience, working out our salvation, it's not to be pegged on the presence of this or that individual person, but it's rather to be focused and directed to God Himself. We don't obey as men pleasers, eye service, he calls it, doing the right things in front of the people who are watching. The one with whom we have to do is God Himself. It is unto God, to Christ Jesus as Lord, and it's from the heart. So the first thing we need to understand in our salvation is that the working out of our salvation and of our obedience is unto God. He is the object of our obedience. Secondly, then, let us consider the outworking of our obedience, that our obedience is not a passive thing. If I can take aim at a slogan, I've not heard it in some times. Maybe I'm in the wrong circles, or maybe it's just sort of lost its sort of trendiness. But the idea of let go and let God. That God saved you, He's sovereign, you just got to stop seeking and trying, and that's all just works. Just let God do what He does, and you just sit by tight. It's not what He says. He says this, just as you've always obeyed in my presence, not as in my presence only, but now much more in my absence, work out your salvation with fear and trembling. That our obedience is not something that is supposed to just sort of zap us, lightning from the blue sky and just sort of fall upon us. Rather, obedience is something, but obedience, and we'll talk about this in a second, working out our salvation is a command. It's an exhortation. It's something that is given to you to be doing. We are not passive, but we are to, he says, work out. First, let's clarify what Paul doesn't mean. He doesn't say work for your salvation. He doesn't say work hard and maybe you will secure salvation for yourself. In fact, it's clear that the apostle doesn't mean that. We could look at other places where he talks about justification being by faith alone and salvation being of God. But in this context, we were actually told that back in chapter 1, verse 28. He says, that we are not to be alarmed by our opponents, which is a sign of destruction to them. That is to say, to be opposed to Christ's body is an indicator that you are on the wrong side. Okay? It's a sign of destruction to the opponents. He says, but of salvation for you, and he says, and that, speaking of salvation, and that from God. And that from God. So when he says work out your salvation, he clearly doesn't mean work for your salvation. He's already told us in the immediate context that our salvation is a gift. Our salvation is from God. In fact, when he elaborates on it, he says, for it has been granted for Christ's sake, not only to believe in him, but also to suffer for his sake. God is the one who gives us our conformity to Christ, who takes us on the way of the cross and then takes us to the path to glory, who gives us our salvation. Our salvation is from God. So when he says, work out your salvation, he clearly doesn't mean work for it as if it's from yourself or as if you are the source of it. Our salvation is from God. The obedience is described not as working for, but as working out our salvation. What is this that he's talking about? In the immediate context, he seems to be picking up on this notion of obedience in verse 8. If you look up a couple verses, he talks about Christ humbling himself by becoming obedient to the point of death, even death on a cross. In particular, this is the obedience of not looking out for his own interests, but seeking the interests of others, even in the face of hostile adversity. Right? That is the context for the Philippians. I would suggest that's the context for us. In the face of alarming opponents, and Christ faced alarming opponents, in which we are most tempted to seek our own interests and not the interests of others, Christ, in that very face of alarming opponents, did not allow himself to be alarmed by the opponents, but rather, as Hebrews says, for the joy set before him, endured the suffering and the shame in order that he may have the reward, which is to say, have the good for you. Get the good for you and for me. In the same way, you, like Christ, need to, rather than be alarmed by the opponents, which we surely have, not be tempted or moved to seek our own interests, but continue, like Christ, in that face of adversity, seeking the interests of others, that we may stand firm and united in one spirit and in one calling and that one gospel in which we are made one body. So when he says, work out your salvation, and he talks about it as obedience, what he means is, continue in the course of obedience, like Jesus' obedience, not being alarmed by opponents, but standing firm, seeking the interests of others, not only your own. The salvation that he talks about here is a lifelong process. He's not talking in the context about justification. He's not saying work out your justification. He's saying work out your salvation. That is to say, live as people that look like they are saved. Live like people that reflect the gospel of their Savior. This is our salvation. Our salvation consists in our being conformed to Christ. Working it out consists in our deliberately setting ourselves to walk in the manner that he walked. So he says, he's speaking about our entire course of life, and in the narrow sense here, he's talking about the unity of the gospel and looking out for the interests of others. This is a daily and an ongoing thing. This is a series of choices and activities that we are engaging in every day that cause us to die to ourselves and seek the interests of others that we may stand firm in the gospel. Sinclair Ferguson says this, "Salvation does not take place over our heads, as it were, but in our thinking, willing, feeling, and doing." Our salvation is not some kind of ethereal thing that happens somewhere else. Salvation happens in you. Salvation happens in your manner of life, in the way that you think, the way that you speak, to take Paul's exhortation from another passage, in speaking words that don't tear down but that build up. And it means seeking the interests of others and not your own, not always trying to come out ahead, not always trying to advance yourself at the expense of other persons. Listen, this is going to take work. You're going to have to set yourself deliberately to be doing this, because sort of falling back into our sort of natural propensity, what we're going to want to do is we're going to want to advance ourselves at the expense of others. That's what man in Adam does. Man in Adam does not look out for the interests of others. Man in Adam looks out for the interests of himself. Man in Christ looks out for the interests of others and, in fact, is willing to die to self, even as Jesus supremely dies to his own self-interest. Paul says in Romans that Christ did not please himself. That's what he says. He did not please himself, Romans 15, but rather us, seeking our pleasure, our good. Salvation doesn't take place in some kind of ethereal, disconnected realm. Salvation takes place in the way you think, in the decisions you make, in the actions you undertake. This is, Paul says in Ephesians 2, these are the good works that God prepared beforehand that we should walk in them. Paul is here saying, walk in them. Walk in them. Luke 13, verse 24, talks about our salvation as a striving. That it's not a cakewalk. I guess that's an old expression, but, you know, that I did cakewalks when I was a kid at a carnival. It wasn't hard. Right? It wasn't hard. You walk around some chairs and, you know, at the end, if you're still, you know, in the walk, then you get the cake. It's kind of easy. That's not what entering the kingdom looks like. That's not what dying to self looks like. What Jesus did, what the pattern we have in Him, taking on the form of a bondservant, being made in the likeness of men, and rendering obedience unto the point of death, is a hard course. And Paul is, and it's a course that is checkered with adversity and potentially alarming opponents. It was that way for Jesus. Why do you think it wouldn't be that way for you? In the face of this, don't be alarmed by them. Don't seek yourself. Seek the interests of others so that you may stand united in the gospel. Luke 13 describes it this way. Jesus says, "Strive to enter the narrow door. For many, I tell you, will seek to enter and not be able." Strive to enter the narrow door. That it is a working out. It is a deliberate endeavor. Heaven will not be obtained by the lazy and by the unconcerned. Those who obtain heaven, they will not. Their salvation is from God, but they will obtain it through a course of striving. Paul will later return to this in Philippians chapter 3. You probably know these words even better. He says, not that, speaking about the attaining the resurrection, not that I've already obtained it or have already become perfect, but I press on, so that I may lay hold of that for which I've been laid hold of by Christ Jesus. I don't regard myself as having laid hold of it, but one thing I do, forgetting what lies behind, reaching forward to what lies ahead, I press on toward the goal of the prize of the upward call of God in Christ Jesus. Our salvation, while all from God, is not indifferent, so to speak, with regard to our striving, with regard to our seeking. This is, again, the opposite of the let go and let God mentality. The outworking of our obedience means that you and I ought to deliberately set ourselves to be working this out. That is to say, making the kinds of decisions that put others before ourselves, making the kinds of decisions that we're going to remain steadfast rather than sent off course by the alarming opponents. Again, lest anyone think that this is an arrogant, self-reliant kind of working out. You know, I'm striving and I'm getting what I'm striving for, as if there's room for boasting. In fact, this isn't the case, because he also tells us how we're supposed to do it. The outworking of our salvation is not the outworking of the salvation of the sort of self-confident overcomer. It's the outworking of a fearful and trembling person. It's someone who is working out his or her salvation in a posture of great humility and self-unreliance, if I can say that. He says again, verse 12, just as you've always obeyed in my presence, not in that only, but now much more in my absence, work out your salvation. And then he tells us how to do this with fear and trembling. This is not, there's no swagger in this. There's no bragging or boasting in this. If you attain salvation, Paul says he presses on, that he strives. If you strive and you attain, you will not turn around and say, "Look what I have done." Okay? But rather, you will point to Christ and all that He has done. And you will say, "This is Christ in me, the hope of glory. It's not I, but with Christ who is at work in me. It's no longer I who live, but it's Christ," Galatians 2:20. This phrase, fear and trembling, John Eadie comments this way. He says, the phrase describes that state of mind which ought ever to characterize believers: distrust of themselves, earnest solicitude in every duty, humble reliance on divine aid, with the abiding consciousness that after all they do, come far short of meeting obligation. It's the working out of a servant, not a master. Does this make sense? It's the working out of one who has humbled himself, herself, under the hand and the authority of another. In the context, this is the fear and trembling of bowing your knee. Every knee will bow, every tongue confess. This is the working and the striving of the one whose knee is bowed, whose tongue is confessing the mastery, the Lord, and master and Lord, the power of another. Romans 11:20. Paul says, "Do not be conceited, but fear." By the way, this isn't the fear I don't think in this case he's talking about the fear of eschatological punishment. I think he's talking about the fear of reverence and awe, that we are workers, but we are humble workers who, when we work, say it is all of the Lord. So the outworking of our obedience requires that we endeavor, that we seek, that we strive. Let's come then in the third place and finally to consider the origin of our obedience, or we could say the source of our obedience. We've already said our salvation is not from the Lord, but there's a certain sense in which even our success in working out our salvation is not ultimately from us. It's not that God did His part, gave you some salvation. Now you need to do your part and ratify it, and together you and God will get it done. Okay? It's not that kind of thing. And in fact, He goes on in verse 13 to give us the basis, the confidence by which we can actually expect this to happen. If we took verse 12 alone, where he says, work out your salvation with fear and trembling, we might think to ourselves, how can I do that? I know myself. I know my resources. I know my strength. I know my fortitude. And it's not much to speak of. You know, it might maybe be the way you feel when Jesus says in Matthew 5, be ye perfect as your heavenly Father is perfect. How could I do this? How can I undertake this? It's delusional to think that I have natural resources in myself to give this thing that God requires. And the fact is that outside of Christ, that's right. You don't have the resources and the strength to give God what He requires of you, to actually stand unified in the gospel, to seek the interests of others above your own. You don't have that in you, but He says this, but you do, but not from yourself, but rather God places it in you. God works it in you. Verse 13, for it is God who is at work in you, both to will and to work for His good pleasure. This is Paul's ordinary way. Paul gives lots of commands, exhortations. In this case, we have a great one. Work out your salvation with fear and trembling. And yet Paul always, as is his custom, undergirds these commands with promises, or what we may say, indicatives. That is to say, statements of truth that help us understand how the commands can be done, or why the commands should be expected, or what actually undergirds the commands. And in this case, what gives us the assurance that this can be done is that it is not ultimately from you that your willing and your doing, that is to say, you're seeking the interests of others and you're actually working for their interests in this context, there's a sense in which it doesn't ultimately originate with you, but rather he says, God is at work in you for both things. Putting the desire in your heart, that's the willing, and putting the action in your feet and in your hands, that's the doing. God doesn't just prompt you to have good motives and then, you know, cross his fingers and hope you carry through. And God doesn't wait for you to have the good motives and then command you to do the good act, and then say, well, if you have good motives, then I'll give you some power to carry them out. He actually gives both to us. It's God who makes you actually see. It's God who gives you the power and the will and the desire to seek the interests of others. It's God who places the love of your brother and your sister in your heart. It's God who gives you the desire to obey Him, to work out your salvation with fear and trembling, and gives you the desire to do that in concrete and specific ways. In this case, think of it like this. It's God, if we can think of it this way, it's God who's putting the mindset or the mind of Christ in you. Paul says, have this mind in yourselves, which was also in Christ Jesus. And be assured that it is He who supplies that mind to you, that will, that desire, that way of thinking. So, we sometimes get tripped up over this. God is working in us to will and to do. Some get confused as to how this can be the case. How can there be two actors or two workers for the same action? How should we reconcile this? Sometimes some will explain this as us working with God or alongside of God, as if God does His part and we do our part, and together we get the job done. As if, you know, you might think of it like a yoke of oxen that are yoked and pulling a heavy cart, and one oxen does his measure of the pulling, and maybe one of the two does more pulling than the other, and then the other one just sort of comes alongside and supplies, you know, what's left, and together they get the load, you know, hauled down the street. This isn't how we should think of this. And there's a temptation to think of it this way. God at work in me to will and to do must mean that God sort of does his part. He sort of motivates me or does other things, and then he leaves me to do my part. But again, this is not, that's not quite how the language is for us. It doesn't say that God is at work and you should be at work too alongside of him. It says that God is at work, in your willing. It's not God wills and God works, and it would be good if you could bring your willing and your working in conformity with his. His willing and his working, his activity, is actually acting in your activity. Again, not by parts and percentages. I'll come to that in a second. So we could say that man should work, sweat, strive, labor, press on, all the language that we find both in Jesus and in Paul. And yet, for all that, it's God's work. Paul says in 1 Corinthians 15:30, I labored, and yet not I. I labored, he says, speaking about his ministry, and yet not I, but the grace of God with me, he says. Did Paul work hard in the ministry of the gospel? Yes. Did he have some success in his labors? Yes. Churches planted, people converted. And yet, is it Paul's strength that ultimately explains this, or even partially explains this? He says, I labored and yet not I. There's a sense in which at the ultimate level of origin, so to speak, this is from God that all this takes place. Maybe we can unfold it this way. Paul isn't confused about who's working out your salvation or his salvation, or Paul is not confused about this. He's also, though, not saying that he's sharing the work with God, doing his part and God doing his part. That's not the mindset either. Maybe we can think of it in terms of Ephesians 1. Paul talks about God's work in us and his power toward us. And he says this in Ephesians 1, starting in verse 18. He says, I pray that the eyes of your heart may be enlightened, so that you may know what is the hope of his calling, what are the riches of the glory of the inheritance in the of his inheritance in the saints, or among the saints. And then he says, and what is the surpassing greatness of his power toward us who believe? Okay. There is this power that is surpassing, that is to say, beyond all other powers that God enacts toward and in his believers. And he tells us then specifically what kind of power we're talking about. He says, these are in accordance with the working of the strength of his might, which he brought about in Christ Jesus when he raised him from the dead and seated him at his right hand in heavenly places, far above all rule, authority, power, and dominion, and every name that's named, not only in this age, but the one to come. What he's saying there is this. I pray that you would understand the power of God that is at work in you, because the power of God at work in you, the power that enables you to look out for the interests of others and not only your own, the power that enables you to stand for the gospel rather than running from the gospel in the face of adversity, the power that enables you to do that is the same power that is at work in Christ Jesus when God raises him from the dead. It's nothing less than the new life power of Jesus that is in you. So back in the context, he says, he's speaking about God exalting Christ in power and in glory. And when he says that God is at work in you to will and to do, he's at work in you to will and to do what Jesus willed and what Jesus did, reproducing Christ in you. And he's at work in you to will and to do by the same power by which he was at work in Jesus. The greatness of his power is the greatness of his resurrection power that raised Christ from the dead. The power that Paul says works within us, Ephesians 3:20. Philippians 3:21, he speaks about Christ's power to subject all things to himself. I like to say, how much more than our will and our work? That's all. Those are among all things. He has the power to subject even your will, to make you desire what you did not, to make you do what in yourself you could not. B.B. Warfield, commenting on God's all-encompassing power, says this, the Christian works out his own salvation under the energizing of God, to whose energizing is due every impulse to good that rises in him, every determination to good which he frames, every execution of a good purpose which he carries into effect. This is what God does. God is at work not alongside your working and alongside your willing. God is at work in your willing and in your working. That is to say, in fact, he's the one working, willing and working into you. He works work into you. He works will into you. That is to say, he's causing us to desire what we did not and to do what we could not. He's not supplementing our power, but rather giving it its full energy. Calvin says that in any action there are two principal departments. The inclination, that's the will, and the power to carry it into effect, that's the power of action. Both of these in the context are ascribed to God. The origin, your salvation that you work out, is a working that works in you and works out from you because God is at work in you to work. God is at work in you to desire and to do according to His good pleasure. What more remains as a ground for glorying then than this, that God is the one who is at work in us? It's your will and it's your hand that wills and works, and yet it's God who moves your will and it's God who moves our hands. So we can say with Paul, I labored, yet not I. In emphasizing this, it rules out a kind of either-or approach to this. Well, do you work out your salvation or does God? And the answer is, yes, you work it out as that finite creature in whom He, as the Creator and Sustainer of all things, who even raised Christ Jesus from the dead, is working in. He works in you. He works in me. The agency, the work that you perform is not something you give in spite of or in addition to what God gives. It's what God gives to you. Your good works were, Ephesians 2:10, prepared beforehand for you to walk in them, prepared by God for you. Listen, God, this conformity to Christ and its specific outworking in your life and my life, these are the paths that God prepared for us to walk in. God is not now then standing back and, as it were, holding His breath, hoping you do it. He prepared for you to walk in them, and He gives you the will to walk and the power to walk. He doesn't just prepare the paths, as it were, and then say, I hope it works out. Let me know how it goes. This is what Paul is getting at here. It's a great command to work out our salvation with fear and trembling. We need some assurance that there is a source that can actually carry this out. And we know, if we know ourselves, that it's not in us. And he says, no, it's not in you, but it's in Him who's at work in you. Brings us great encouragement contained in Paul's words. It's not that we're to wait around for some extraordinary or unusual power or sense of God's working in us, but rather that we are to find in each and every day, in our laboring and our striving and our standing unified in the gospel and our seeking the interests of others and our not being alarmed by opponents and all the things that we're called to in this context, we're to find God's strength and work in us each and every day. It's not something that we're waiting to sort of be zapped, as it were, with a second blessing. And then I'll be pious. This is not the call to the ultra sanctimonious among us. This is a call to you and to me and for all who name Christ as Lord and who profess Him and are in His body. This is a call on each of us. And the power that is supplied is not for an extraordinary few among us, but it is the power that is supplied to each and every one of us, inasmuch as God has joined us to the power of resurrection in Christ Jesus. This power, this reproduction of Christ, that's what God's doing in us. 2 Corinthians chapter 3 has this statement about the work of the Spirit. Paul says there to Corinthians in this case, you are our letter written on our hearts, known and read by all men. He says, being manifested that you are a letter of Christ. You're an open book for everyone to read. And when they read this open book, which is your life, what they should be reading is Christ. They read Christ in us. You're an open, you are a letter of Christ, cared for by us, but he says, written not with ink, but with the Spirit of the living God. Not on tablets made with stone, but on tablets of human hearts. He says that he's but a servant of this message of the new covenant, not of the letter, but of the Spirit, for the letter kills, but the Spirit gives life. What he's saying is this. How do you know that you can carry this out? Because the Spirit is at work in your life, writing Christ into you. Standing united in one Spirit, as he's exhorted us to do in this context, means standing together in a way in which it's visible and clear that God is writing Christ into our experience through His Spirit at work in us. The promise is this: That's not a power that you might be able to access. It's a power that you already possess if you have Christ. Let's pray.
1: The search for life beyond our earthly realm has been going on for decades. Are there other Earths out there with life forms on them? Or is our planet unique and life contained only within its borders? Stay tuned.
2: If you don't find life elsewhere, or you don't find conditions for life elsewhere, then that's a real problem for the evolutionists.
1: This is Science, Scripture, and Salvation, a Creation Radio Journal. I'm Chris O'Brien with the Institute for Creation Research. Isaiah 45:18 tells us that God created the earth to be inhabited. While the earth is a wonderful place to call home, could there be other planets similar to Earth where life can exist? Many secular scientists think so and are continually trying to find life in other places. But why is this so important? Make yourself at home for the next 15 minutes as we discuss so-called Earth-like planets and consider the possibility for life on these distant worlds. What is the purpose of searching for life in the distant universe? Well, Dr. Danny Faulkner is professor of astronomy at the University of South Carolina, Lancaster. He says evolutionists believe that finding life elsewhere in the universe will show that the Earth and its inhabitants are not a special creation of God.
2: Evolutionists need other planets. They need life on other planets. If we have evolved, if life came about spontaneously billions of years ago, then you would expect that this sort of thing is pretty common and happens again and again in the universe. If you don't find life elsewhere, or you don't find conditions for life elsewhere, then that's a real problem for the evolutionists. Because if we are the result of a unique event, then it's either an incredibly remote probability that we happened, or somebody made us. And it's not very satisfying for an evolutionist who doesn't want to consider a creator to look at either of those possibilities.
1: Dr. Ron Samick is professor of physics and astronomy at Bob Jones University in South Carolina.
3: I guess the main thing is the holy grail of modern astrophysics is to find another Earth, find another civilization, and like our own, with people that might be similar to us. And I think the main reason for this is to discount Christianity, to prove that evolution happens throughout the universe and that intelligent life is quite common in the universe.
1: Dr. Donald DeYoung is professor of physics at Grace College in Winona Lake, Indiana. He says although people may get caught up in the thrill of possible life forms other than our own, we should rely on what the Bible says about planet Earth and the life God put on it.
4: Why is there such popular interest in aliens? The topic is certainly nourished by movies and science fiction stories. People wonder, are we alone in the universe or not? And either answer is significant. If we are not alone, then who else is out there? What are they like? And if we are alone, then why is the Earth unique in the entire vast universe? The only satisfying, credible answers to the question of life come from a biblical worldview. The Earth is indeed a special location in space. The Creator gave close personal attention to the Earth, and He walked and talked here during New Testament times. After 5 decades of space-age discoveries, there's no evidence of life anywhere else. There also is no mention of extraterrestrial life in Scripture, other than the angelic world. Mankind is described in Hebrews chapter 2, verse 7, as a little lower than the angels. The abundant life on Earth may well be unique in the universe, a testimony to the creation account of Genesis.
1: But what about the many, many reports of people seeing UFOs? Dr. Samick says most of these sightings are easily explained.
3: I used to be the director of a public observatory up in Indianapolis and the Holcomb Observatory. And we would get calls now and then by people who said that they've seen things and so forth. Usually they would call us about the time when Venus was bright and low on the horizon. Venus is low in the horizon. It sparkles and has all kinds of different interesting colors, flashing colors and so forth, because it is bright and it's going through the prism of the thick atmosphere down when it's low toward the horizon. And that's the kind of thing we would get, and they would wonder what that is. And usually Venus was, was the key object in the sky that brought out all the sightings.
1: Although strange lights can appear in the sky, it's important not to let our imaginations run away with us. Dr. Samick tells us that he himself, on a few separate occasions, had seen what looked like a UFO.
3: We're out at Lowell Observatory, and my student that was with me said he saw flying saucer. Well, I looked over there, and there was a light that appeared to be moving around erratically in the heavens. And then I was able to sight an edge of the dome and compare that to the object, and all of a sudden it just froze solid. It wasn't moving. And just your eye playing tricks on you, basically. It's trying to find some fixed thing to see the object relative to something, and it can't find anything. And so it makes objects just kind of jerk around in the sky. Another time I saw a object go across the sky and suddenly start swinging around, wide wave-like motion, and then it basically disappeared. And I found out the next day that it was a NASA rocket that went awry and they had to blow it up. I also saw one time a satellite moving across the sky, and of course these satellites move fairly rapidly across the sky, and you can see them. It suddenly vanished, and I said, what in the world? And it suddenly appeared again. And what it had done, it had gone into the shadow of the Earth, just like the moon goes to the shadow of the Earth.
1: Many planets beyond the outer limits of our solar system have been found, but can they support life? Well, Dr. Faulkner explains how we know these worlds are there and tells us that their size alone disqualifies them from being capable of supporting life.
2: Astronomers first found a planet orbiting another star about a dozen years ago. We call these extrasolar planets because it means they're outside of the solar system. And the list now has grown to more than 200 extrasolar planets. I want to point out we've not actually seen any of them. They're building some advanced telescopes to do just that. But right now all we're detecting is the slight wobble in the star around which the planet orbits. As the planet orbits the star also wobbles. So we can detect that wobble. So again, more than 200 of these have been found. The main thing is that these planets are very big. They're oftentimes hundreds of times the mass of the Earth. And everybody agrees that those are the wrong kind of planets. You have a lot of the gases, hydrogen, helium, methane, ammonia. And we think we need probably a lot of free oxygen and probably nitrogen as well in an atmosphere. And that kind of narrows the limit on what the mass of the planet can be. If it's too little mass, the surface gravity is too small, and you don't have an atmosphere at all. But if it's too much, you get the wrong kind of atmosphere. So these big planets we found aren't going to work. The second problem they have is these big planets are very close to their parent stars that they orbit, the sun that they orbit, if you will. And that's bad because that makes the planets very hot, and that's not suitable for life either. And astronomers have defined this thing they call the habitable zone. It's a region kind of narrow around a star where a planet can orbit and have temperatures low enough probably for liquid water to exist.
1: But in April of 2007, scientists believed they might have found such a planet, a mere 20 light years away from Earth.
2: What has gotten people excited about this discovery of Gliese 581c is it has only five times the mass of the Earth. All the other planets we found so far have had masses hundreds of times, or a few dozen times, but this one's the smallest mass planet yet found. And this may be small enough, we don't know for sure, but maybe small enough to have the right kind of atmosphere. But as an added bonus, this planet also is in the computed habitable zone. It has the proper...
5: It is now 11 o'clock.
6: While reading through Proverbs, you will notice that much of it is describing the two paths or ways, the path of wisdom and the path of foolishness. The author admonishes his son to ponder the path at his feet, to consider which path he was on. KFGR Radio provides path content. Listening to sound biblical teaching will help you discern which path you are on and will encourage all travelers along the path of wisdom.
7: 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Today we're again in Psalm 13 with part two of yesterday's message titled, After Darkness, Light.
8: If I remain in my self-pity and I walk around with a mad face and I want to show everyone I'm angry about this circumstance and that circumstance, I've chosen it. You can fight to hold on to that. But shouldn't the light of Christ's gospel make us different from the Beatles? Shouldn't the light of Christ's gospel make us different from the Beatles and the misery that this world sits in today?
7: And now here's today's message from Pastor Chris.
8: How much longer shall I take counsel in my soul? I think mind is probably a better word to use there. Shall I have sorrow in my heart all the day long? It's an amazing thing. He's saying to the Lord, how much longer do I have to wrestle with this? How much longer, Lord, do I have to continue to go in myself and deal with this? Now, I don't know if you caught the connection there, but we really should see the connection, this general circumstance here, this connection between the mind and the feelings that are going on. At least in a general sense, really, David is describing something. But what's wrong with him? He has questioned the Lord's presence. And in the next breath, he has told us that he is weary of going inward. I'm tired of going inward. So, in his mind, he is wrestling with the question of, how does this circumstance really show that God cares about me? When my feelings have overwhelmed my heart to lead me to the conclusion that he's completely absent. There's an inward struggle, of course, of what he knows to be true in the mind and the inconsistency with how he is feeling. We could say it this way. The feelings have drawn him into despair, suggesting things to him that God is completely absent, leaving him, right? Leaving us with the question, is his perception of things right or wrong here? I mean, that's what we need to answer. Feelings are immensely misleading. I'm a guy, and I struggle with it. I learned this, not something I expected as a preacher, about Mondays. Mondays are awful days for preachers. When I first started to preach Sunday, I was up on cloud nine. And I was excited, and I loved the ministry. Oh, I could die in the pulpit today! And then Monday would come. And it was awful. It was the worst kind of depression. And I thought, what in the world is wrong with me? I mean, I am just down in the dumps, and Darcy would kick me out of the house. Sunday was here, Monday was here. And it was a radical shift. Sunday, God was with me. Monday he was gone, right? Was it true? See, if you look carefully at verse 1, what is the source of his complaint? Will you forget me forever? Whatever this depression has been ongoing, and he's pushing his own instability, his up and down life upon the one who is stable, isn't he? He's pushing that upon the stable one. He is pushing the fact of his change, of his struggle, upon the one who does not change. Why have you withdrawn, O Lord? Where are you? Does God leave us? Does God leave us? The reality is that his very promise in the covenant of grace, all the way back, is that God said over and over and over again he would never leave his people. Ever, ever, ever, ever. If you were to go through Genesis, you would be struck by something that happened. Every time God's people were in hardship, you would have the statement over and over and over again, Genesis and Exodus, and God remembered. He never forgot. When Israel was at its darkest moment of apostasy, Isaiah would stand up, and you know what he would declare? And think of Psalm 13:1 as I read this. Sing for joy, O heavens, and exult, O earth. Break forth, O mountains, into singing, for the Lord has comforted his people and will have compassion on his afflicted. But Zion said, the Lord has forsaken me. My Lord has forgotten me. Can a woman forget her nursing child, that she should have no compassion on the son of her womb? Even these may forget, yet I will not forget you. Now David has just said, Lord, why have you forgotten? The Lord declared, inspired in his word, I will not forget. I will never leave nor forsake. Why is he going through this? It's a really important point, because many old Reformed writers would describe, theologians would talk about God departing for a season. And Christians have described this. You cry out to God and it seems that there is no answer, and the distance only seems worse with prayer, and they don't seem to get past the roof, and there's nothing but struggle, and everything feels so questionable. Notice I'm emphasizing feeling. They were always careful to maintain that it was not God's presence, but his countenance, his joy. The Westminster Confession saying that God can temporarily withdraw the light of his countenance. And you might say, well, why does God do that? I don't know the circumstance here in Psalm 13. David is sunk into a pit. His enemies are attacking. And what is the thing that we do? I know this. What is the thing that we do in these circumstances? When discouragement comes. When we have circumstances that we dislike or we are confronted with, we can run. I've seen people do that in the life of the church. But the real thing that people do is that they turn inward. You know, every false prophet of our day has told us to go inward. Isn't it interesting that every single false prophet of our day, the number one bestseller years ago, his seven steps for blessed life, said this. Number one, keep pressing forward. Number two, be positive toward yourself. Number three, develop better relationships. Number four, form better habits. Number five, embrace the place where you are. Number six, how do you embrace the place? We'll talk about that. Stay passionate about life. Number seven, develop your inner life. Now David's trying that. David's trying it. You know what happens when we turn there? Your feelings of abandonment often descend into what? Sorrow. And to self-pity. And it compounds to the point to where you get bitter. And you never get out of yourself. Morbid introspection, the anger begins to dominate the life, the bitterness begins to grow. Spurgeon used to say that, you know, ruminating on trouble is bitter work. I've seen the ministry bitterness totally destroy people. They wear it on the face and they want people to see it. They dislike their circumstances. They're going to let everyone know it. And it's a strange deal because some people don't want to be delivered from it. They love the anger. They feed on it. They wear it. They delight in it. They find some kind of strange satisfaction in it. And inwardly, a rod of madness is taking over as it can destroy the life. You ever see joy of the Lord on people like this? They've created it. They're living it. Now, the most pastoral verse in the Bible is something that comes out of 1 John, where it says, something that I've always thought was amazing that John would say this: when our own hearts condemn us, God is greater than our hearts and He knows all things. Your feelings don't determine the reality, do they? So what should you do? Verse 3 is so beautiful. Consider and answer me, O Lord my God. Now notice what he asks for. Light up my eyes, lest I sleep the sleep of death. Give light to my eyes, Lest my enemy say I've prevailed over him. Lest my foes rejoice because I'm shaken. I don't know if you feel the weight of this, but he's saying, the road I'm on is a road that leads to death. I don't know how many have felt this, but you know, you just have to take seriously, don't you, the implications of a depressed life. Because many ask the question in the midst of that kind of depression, what is life worth living? And people take their lives. And some have contemplated it here, I guarantee it. And here is the Lord, through His Word, screaming at us, come to me. Come. I will hear. I haven't departed. I haven't left. Cry out to me. I will hear you. And now we're starting to move to an answer. David cried out to the Lord, and the first thing you see is that the whole psalm is moving us to prayer. It's moving us to come. Why do we pray? Well, remember last week, the last psalm, he said, lead us, O Lord, in your righteousness. That was the petition. That was the heart of it, to be led in righteousness. In the heart of depression and abandonment, he says, Lord, give light to my eyes. There it is. Now, does God desire to do that for you? You could say, well, I don't know. And then you could say, well, 1 John says, if whoever doesn't believe God has made him a liar, I don't want to make him a liar. I'm sure you don't want to make him a liar. If the Lord has just put this down for us, that He desires to give light to our eyes, and He's put it in Scripture for us, that means He delights to give light to our eyes. God wants to give light to your eyes. He delights to give that to His people. Did He answer David's prayer? Yes. But not in the way that we think. Look at verse 5. But I have trusted in your steadfast love. My heart shall rejoice in what? Your salvation. I will sing to the Lord because He's dealt bountifully with me. Now, what in the world is this? Where is the answer? Listen, this guy is in the pit. And by the end of the psalm, here we go again. This guy is up and he's joyful and he's singing songs and he's happy. These guys in the psalms are a bunch of schizophrenics is what they are, aren't they? You know what? We're all a bunch of schizophrenics to some degree. Don't call me tomorrow. And I struggle with what is real and what is not real. That's the definition of a schizophrenic. Did David get his answer? I want to know the secret. You want to know the secret. Here is my response. I don't find a specific answer given in this psalm. And you say, meaning that the Lord changed His circumstance. There's no change of circumstance. Do you find that? I have trusted you. In other words, whatever God did for him, he came to a realization. The circumstances are what they are. God has never promised that He will whiz bang, change our circumstances and fix them the way that we want them fixed, as uncomfortable as they are, as painful as they are, as troubled as I am, as easily as I want to fall into the pit of depression over them. You say, well, how did He get to verse 5 then? I don't get it. From verses 3 to 5, this is a radical shift. And the answer is, light was given to Him. And you say, what is that light? I say he stopped looking inward. And the psalm tells us that he began to look outside of himself. And his whole attitude has changed. So the circumstances did not, but all of a sudden God gave light to the eyes. And what did he see? What does David say here? Through this, I will trust in your steadfast love. That word is so beautiful. We saw it in Psalm 5. It's hard to even translate. Mercy, steadfast love, covenant faithfulness, all wrapped up in what you could say gospel. What kind of light did the Lord give David? He looked somewhere. One day the light came, didn't it? And the life was the light of men. This is the true light which enlightens everyone coming into the world. If you want light for your eyes, you look outside of yourself to Jesus of Nazareth. Because when He came, He was the light. He was God's answer to our darkness. And He would stand up one day right in the middle of the courtyard of the temple, and behind Him were massive

Jesus Christ. That the Lord would come and that He would carry these sorrows. And you know, what if you had to carry this yourself? You ever thought about the weight of Isaiah when it says He will carry your sorrows? David believed that God would not let him sleep the sleep of death. David trusted that the enemies would not prevail, whatever they were, because the Lord would come and he would experience in full extent, in body and in soul, what? God-forsakenness. And he would cry out, my God, why have you forsaken me? Knowing the ultimate sense of abandonment that any man could ever know. And we have no clue the weight of that abandonment. Fully bearing the sorrow of what David was experiencing, that he would prevail over the enemy so that he could forever enjoy the promise that God will what? Never leave him nor forsake him. People always say, where's God in this? Where's God? Where is he in this or that? And they put the blame often on the own misery they chose upon him. Where is God? There he was in AD 30 in the month of Nisan, about what, the sixth hour of the day, pinning his son to a cross. There's where God was. Declaring to a world in darkness and in misery the answer to our own abandonment that we chose from the beginning. The Son of God fully experiencing the horror of what it means to be forsaken, that you today might have light for your eyes as you go forward. This is what David saw. And you see, this is the answer in all of our lows. There's no other answer. We want a quick fix to all of our circumstances. We're Americans, by the way. Bolt it up. God's given the answer. And He has given light to your eyes right now. You, if you are believing, you are seeing so clearly that nothing indeed, no matter what it is, He has promised can separate you from His love. Therefore, we will trust Him, says David. And whatever the circumstance, I'm going to trust Him. Whatever the sad hardships or circumstances I have to endure, the truth is, He has always dealt bountifully with us. And can't you say that today? That's the truth of the matter. Look at your life. He's always dealt bountifully with you. And what a way to be pulled out of sorrow. Sometimes I think, if I remain in my self-pity and I walk around with a mad face and I want to show everyone I'm angry about this circumstance and that circumstance, I've chosen that. You can fight to hold on to that. But shouldn't the light of Christ's gospel make us different from the Beatles? Shouldn't the light of Christ's gospel make us different from the Beatles and the misery that this world sits in today? I close with this. One day the Apostle Paul had a thorn in the flesh. I don't know what it was. I have my idea what it was, but I'm glad we're not told what it was. A messenger of Satan to torment him. And he says, I pleaded with the Lord three times to take it away. Lord, take it, please. And he said, my grace is sufficient. My grace is sufficient. Paul goes on then to boast. Talk about a schizophrenic. He goes on to boast. In the very same passage. Whatever the Lord gives me in hardships and sufferings and persecutions and afflictions, contrary to everything I feel, they're not declarations that God is absent. But the truth of the matter is, He is never more present. For in my weakness, there the power of Christ rests upon me. And it's there that I'm strong. The answer is not a whiz-bang change of circumstance. The answer is to see He's always been good to you. And if you want light
look to the cross.

0: He's answered any sense of your abandonment. When we do that, when we see as we should, we see that God's given you the answer to all of your sorrows in this life. He's never forgotten you. He'll never forsake you. Lo, said Jesus, I am with you even to the close of the age. Amen. O Lord our God, we are so humbled and grateful that you would even inspire putting down a question that is not true. You don't leave your people. You don't forsake them. You've done the unimaginable in sending your Son so that we would have light. And so whatever afflictions and sorrows come down our path, would you always give light to our eyes, not to sink inward, but to look and see that outside of us came the light of the world. And that as we trust you in all the circumstances of life, whatever they may be, we would be able to say with David, we have known your bounteous goodness to us all along the way. And that we would be able to rejoice in your salvation. We praise you today for your kindness and your love. In Jesus' name we pray. Amen.
1: Well, that's all the time that we have for you today. We thank you for joining us here on Abounding Grace Radio with Pastor Chris Gordon. We hope you'll join us next time to hear more from Pastor Chris. Thanks again. Till next time, God bless.
2: Welcome to Bible Q&A with John MacArthur. In Matthew 28, in the Great Commission Jesus gave to the church, he says, "Go and make disciples of all the nations." Now, John, some people see the Great Commission as a mandate for social work, and others take it as a call to political action. How should we make disciples of the nations?
3: Anybody who thinks that the Great Commission in Matthew 28, 19 and 20 is a mandate for social work is not reading the text. There is no mandate for social work in the Great Commission. It says, essentially, to go and make disciples of all nations. And then it tells you how to do that. You do that by baptizing them in the name of the Lord Jesus Christ. And baptism is the response, the public confession of someone who has embraced the gospel. You take the gospel, and then there's a public confession. Baptism is an affirmation of that confession and the symbol of identification with Christ in his death, burial, and resurrection. And then it says in that commission, teaching them to observe all things whatsoever I have commanded you. That means that following salvation is instruction for edification. This is all gospel ministry. And the promise follows that, lo, I'm with you always. If you want to do the Lord's work in the Lord's way and have the Lord involved in your work, then it is all gospel work. Doesn't mean you ignore poor people, but the Great Commission has nothing to do with feeding people, nothing to do with social work. It has everything to do with soul work, the proclamation of the gospel, leading people to salvation, and showing them the path of sanctification with the confidence that God is at work in that enterprise.
2: 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For more information about John's New Testament commentaries, go to MacArthurCommentaries.com.
4: Why do I need to keep hearing the gospel? Another Sunday school on the gospel. Another sermon on the gospel. That does nothing for me. I don't see the big deal of it. I don't see the glory of it. It doesn't transform me. It doesn't do anything for me. Give me something practical. Give me the law. Oh, if that is you, that is you. May you turn to the Lord this day and believe for the first time. May you trust in him before it's too late, before you hear those words on that day that's coming that you cannot avoid. May you not hear the words, "Depart from me, I never knew you," even though you were a religious church-going person. But may you turn and see the glory of God in the face of Christ, believing on Christ, seeing the gospel, because to us who are saved, the gospel is the power of God. It is the power of God. As we behold this glory in the face of Christ, our lives are transformed from one level of glory to the next.

0: Do you want to grow in being merciful as God is merciful? Do you want to be gracious as God is gracious? Do you want to be slow to anger and patient? Do you want to love others when they do not love you? Where do we see the glory of God in this? It's not in the gospel. So we peer deeply into the face of the better mediator, our Lord Jesus Christ, who radiates the fullness of God's glory in the gospel. And this is why the Apostle Paul says in Romans 16:25 that it is the preaching of Christ, of the gospel, that is able to not just convert you, but strengthen you. And this is why Paul, in all his letters to believers, those loved of God, I know you trust Christ, preaches the gospel to them, because that is what strengthens us.
1: But it's a serious sin not to work. A serious sin. It is against the very design of God, the image of God, the course of nature, the creation mandate. It is against the command of the Old Testament. It is against the purpose of God for His displaying glory through you.
2: Welcome to Grace to You, the Bible teaching ministry of John MacArthur. I'm your host, Phil Johnson. Oscar Wilde cynically said that work is the refuge of people who have nothing better to do. Now, hopefully you see your job as more important than that, but have you ever really thought about why you work? Is it just a way to earn money and pay the bills, or maybe a way to achieve some sense of self-fulfillment? Well, whether you're pounding the pavement making sales calls, or inspiring young minds in a classroom, or plowing the family farm, no matter what job you have, your work can have eternal significance. Consider that today in John's study titled Wisdom for the Workplace. And now here's the lesson.
1: We live in a culture, frankly, that has a very skewed work ethic. On the one hand, you have workaholics. On the other hand, you have lazy, idle, and loafing people who choose not to work at all. But in the middle, the great mass of people may work, but have a very wrong concept of work. Look at Psalm 104. I think a refreshing and lovely passage related to our theme, because of the simplicity with which it inserts the priority of work. In Psalm 104, the psalmist is talking about how God takes care of His creation. And he sees God initially clothed with splendor and majesty, and he sees Him in His heavenly glory. He sees Him establishing heavens and earth, and verse 5, He's establishing the earth, and He sees the whole flow of creation coming down, and you can see it all there. Mountains rise up, verse 8, and valleys sink down. And verse 10, springs come into the valley, and they flow between the mountains, and all the animals are there, and they drink the water. And then you see the heavens and the birds are singing, and the earth feels the rain, and the grass grows, and the vegetation. Look at verse 14, how interesting. He causes the grass to grow for the cattle and vegetation for the pleasure of man. Is that what it says? No. For the labor of man, so that he may bring forth food from the earth. It's just part of the natural course. It is a creation mandate, a natural law, that man works to bring out his food. I mean, it would be so simple if there were just, you know, hamburger trees, or in my family, Snicker trees. You just pick your food. It isn't that way. God has made it all, and in the whole design, man just brings the food out of the ground by his labor. And then he goes on to talk about the fact that man has to provide for his own drink and sustenance through wine, and makes his heart glad and provides the food that sustains his heart. And then he talks about the trees and the birds and their nests and the high mountains and the cliffs. And he's just describing how the world operates. He talks in verse 19 about the moon and how it affects the seasons and the sun and its place He talks about darkness and night and the beasts of the forest prowling and the lions. It's just the normal, natural course of life. And then in verse 23, he just slips this in. Man goes forth to his work and to his labor until evening. It's just like it belongs with all the other instinctive things. I mean, the young lions know how to go after their prey. The beasts know how to prowl, those nocturnal animals that go out at night. And man just goes to his work and his labor until the evening. O Lord, verse 24, how many are your works? In wisdom you have made them all. I mean, it's just a part of the natural order of things that we work. So work can be redeemed from the curse's effects by the awareness that it's the natural course of things, that it bears God's image and approval, that it fulfills God's purpose for the use of His creation, and that it is God who calls us to work, and it is God who skills us for certain vocations, and it is for His glory and our fulfillment and the benefit of others when we work as we ought to work. As believers, we are then called to restore the dignity of work, to elevate it to where it ought to be. Now, if you understand that, you can now turn to 2 Thessalonians. And now you'll understand why the Apostle Paul is so concerned about people in this church who won't work. It doesn't make any sense in comparison with what he knows to be the will of God. And so in verses 6 through 15, he addresses this problem of people who won't work. Somebody may say, well, it seems like a trivial thing to be a Bible issue. It isn't trivial at all. If you understand what I've just gone through, it isn't trivial at all. It's part of the image of God, a very significant and central part. It's God's design by which you can glorify Him, by which you can fulfill your own life, by which you can benefit those around you by providing the necessary things, and by which you can contribute kindly to the circumstance of society. It is a command that must be obeyed. It is a dignified thing that existed even before the fall and will exist for all eternity as we work throughout the ages and ages to serve our Lord. But some people in the Thessalonian church missed this. They didn't work, and they weren't about to work. When Paul was with them and founded the church, he confronted them, and he said, "You need to work." They didn't listen. When he wrote his first letter back to them, 1 Thessalonians chapter 4, verse 14, he reminded them again because he had heard the word that they weren't working in spite of what he had said. And so he reminds them, you need to work. You cannot shirk your work. Actually, 1 Thessalonians 4:11, make it your ambition to lead a quiet life and attend to your own business and work, just as we commanded you. And he's had to get tough with these people. You say, why? Because they lived in a Greek world. And the Greeks believed that work was demeaning. This pervasive Greek philosophy had found its way early on into the Thessalonian church because, after all, it was part and parcel of their culture. All it would take was a few people in the church who felt strongly about this to sell a few other weaker people on it, and it would be a real movement. Maybe there were even some holdovers from Judaism who had found their way into the church or been influenced by Judaism, who had been somehow affected by the scribes, you know, who used to say that if you're doing anything less than a lifetime of contemplation of the law, you've lowered yourself. And maybe there were some who were saying, well, now that we're Christians and we have the Word of God, maybe we ought to take a scribal perspective and do nothing but study the Bible. And all of this probably got exacerbated because somebody came along and said, Jesus is coming very soon. You're already in the day of the Lord. The end of the age is near. It's coming very fast. And they reasoned to themselves, well, if we're in the end of the age, no sense in going to work. We better use the time to evangelize. We don't know all of the components, but it's not hard to reconstruct something of a scenario like that. And so they were perhaps saying, well, we need to study the Bible. That's the lofty thing. We need to contemplate God, and we need to muse, and we need to talk, and we need to express ourselves, and we need to evangelize work. We don't want to do that. It's near the end of the age. The Lord is coming. It's beneath the level of Bible study as an enterprise. And furthermore, it belongs to slaves and not free men. Well, the problem with this was, not only were they in defiance of a principle which God had built into the very warp and woof of creation, as well as made a law in the Old Testament and dignified in the New, but they were also making themselves deadbeats. They were sponging off the rest of the congregation, which wasn't real good for church unity. Very presumptuous. And so Paul writes verses 6 to 15 to address the problem of people who won't work. This is the third time he's had to do it, so he's very tough. He's very strong. Back in the first letter, chapter 5, verse 14, he even said, admonish the unruly. The same word being used here, meaning those who refuse to work, most likely. Those who were the busybodies. So this was a major problem. And now, as he writes, he's taking serious action. I would call this third step discipline if I were comparing it to Matthew 18. First, you go to them. If they don't listen, you go back with two or three witnesses. If you don't listen, you tell the whole church to go after them and call them back from their iniquity. And that's what he's doing here. He's calling the church to take a look at these people, note them, and deal with them, because they won't work. As the text unflows from verse 6 on, there are six incentives to work. Six incentives to work. Six motivations, six compulsions that he lays on these people. One is disfellowship. Disfellowship. The threat of being alienated from the church. Verse 6, we command you, brethren, in the name of our Lord Jesus Christ, that you keep aloof from every brother who leads an unruly life. This, of course, as I noted earlier, has to do with not working. And not according to the tradition which you received from us. We taught you this. You know what you're to do in terms of work. Now you've got people who refuse to work. They lead this unruly life. Stay away from them. That is disfellowship. That then becomes the first motivating force on those people who won't work. No worship, no Lord's table, no social contact, and no exception. Every brother, you stay aloof. Now you need to call them away from their sin. Down in verse 15, you need to admonish them, that is to warn them of the way they're going as your Christian brother, but you don't allow them to participate in the normal life of the church. You disfellowship them. This is really drastic action. But it's a serious sin not to work. A serious sin. It is against the very design of God, the image of God, the course of nature, the creation mandate. It is against the command of the Old Testament. It is against the purpose of God for His displaying glory through you. It is against His design for how you contribute to your necessities and the needs of others. It is a serious issue not to work. Now listen carefully. He is not talking about people who want to work but can't find work. And I know there are people across the world like that who would give anything to work, but they can't find work, and there are some in our church. He is not talking about people who would work but can't physically work because they have an infirmity or a disability and they cannot work. He's talking about people who can work, have opportunity to work, but won't work. And he says, these kind of quote-unquote deadbeats, you need to stay away from. Admonish them and warn them, but don't let them participate in the fellowship of the church. This is serious discipline. Let's go to the second motivation, the second compulsion, and it's all we'll have time for, just a brief one. Verses 7 to 9, the second one is example. The second compulsion is example. For you yourselves know how you ought to follow our example, because we did not act in an undisciplined manner among you, nor did we eat anyone's bread without paying for it. But with labor and hardship, we kept working night and day so that we might not be a burden to any of you. Not because we do not have the right to this, but in order to offer ourselves as a model for you that you might follow our example. There you have it. Verse 7, verse 9, the word example. Verse 9, the word model. Paul says, look, Isn't it motivation for you folks that you saw my life and the life of Silvanus or Silas and Timothy when we were with you? So in verse 7, he says, you yourselves know how you ought to follow our example. We have set the pattern. The word follow, mimesthai, from which we get mimic. Mimic, imitate. Paul had set an example, a pattern in his own life, and he wanted it to be the pattern they would follow. Now listen carefully. Paul did not always forego receiving money or food. There were many times when Paul's needs were met, when people gave him money, when people provided for his sustenance. And there were many occasions when he received kindnesses like that. But there was a big issue here in Thessalonica, and it must have been the same thing in Corinth because there he did the same thing. And there were times in his ministry when he refused to receive anything gratis, but he insisted on working. It wasn't that he didn't deserve it. He says that in verse 9. He had a right to it. But it was that he was trying to dignify work. He didn't want anyone saying, well, after all Paul does is preach and teach and study. He doesn't work. So in order to waylay such criticism here in Thessalonica, when he was there, he worked. Now, of course, there was nobody there to support him when he arrived anyway, because there was no church. But he set an example. According to Acts 18, he made tents, or literally was a leather worker. He worked with hides. He had a task that he knew how to do. He had a trade that he was skilled in. And so he said, look, I gave you an example. I didn't want you to be confused about it. It was a big issue. So I set you an example for you. And I want you to look back and remember that example and follow that example, because we didn't act in an undisciplined, unruly manner among you. When we were there in your midst, we were not busybodies. We were not sponging off people. Verse 8, nor did we eat anyone's bread without paying for it. What a statement. The word undisciplined there means out of line. He's referring to loafers and idlers. We never marched out of step. We never disobeyed our orders from God. We were never unruly and out of line, and you know that. You know what we did in front of you. You've seen our life. This is the heart of his leadership. He's saying, just follow the pattern we set. Just follow the model, the example. And specifically, what do you mean, Paul? Verse 8, we did not eat anyone's bread without paying for it. To eat bread is a Hebrew expression for food and drink, daily sustenance. They stayed, according to Acts 17:7, most likely in the house of a man named Jason. Maybe he gave them lodging there free. They would have a place on the floor where they could roll out their little mat and lie down. But they didn't eat at his expense. They paid for their food. Paying for their food meant that they had to work, and they had to earn their own money to pay for their own food. Paul wrote to the Corinthians in 2 Corinthians 11:7 and said, I preach to you the gospel without charge. There were occasions in his life when he chose to do this. And he said, as I said, he doesn't mean he never received kindness or never received money. We know he did. But there were times when he chose not to take that because there was a greater issue at stake. So he says, we never ate anything without paying for it. Verse 8, but with labor, kapos, to the point of sweat and exhaustion, and literally makthos, struggle, we kept working night and day. What an unbelievable task. He's teaching the Bible all the time. He's working. He's got to do this all and carry on his own sustenance and the sustenance of people with him, and found a church, and it's a night and day operation, and we did it so that we might not be a burden to any of you. So he introduces the thought there, we didn't want to be a burden. We didn't want you to have to support us. We didn't want you to have to give the meager amount that you might have. We toil, he said in 1 Corinthians 4:12, working with our hands. In Acts 20, he said, I covet no man's silver or gold or clothing. He didn't want anything from anybody. He was willing to work. And in this case, it was crucial. He said, we didn't want to be a burden to you. But even more than that, look at verse 9. Not because we don't have the right to this, but in order to offer ourselves as a model for you that you might follow our example. He knew the whole issue was a big issue. And he wanted to work to set a right example to people who had a wrong view of work. Please note verse 9. Not because we do not have the right to this. The truth is, he had a right to being supported. He absolutely did. As an apostle and a preacher, he was really entitled to full support. Now, I'm not going to say this in a self-serving way. I hope you know that. But this is what the Scripture says. God has ordained that those who serve Him, who labor in the Word and doctrine, 1 Timothy 5:17, be worthy of double pay. Pay the one who ministers. In Galatians, the Apostle Paul says it as clearly as he could, chapter 6, verse 6, let the one who is taught the word share all good things with him who teaches. If you're being taught, then you need to give and share what you have with the one who is your teacher. So as an apostle and a preacher, he had a right to full support. Look at 1 Corinthians 9, and we'll kind of wrap it up with that text for this morning. 1 Corinthians chapter 9 is just a fascinating section. And he starts out with a kind of questioning rhetorically. Am I not free? Of course you are. Am I not an apostle? Of course you are. Have I not seen Jesus our Lord? Of course you have. Are not you my work in the Lord? Of course we are. They all, you know, imply a yes answer. Well, if all of this is true, let me talk about an issue specifically. Verse 4. Do we not have a right to eat and drink? Well, of course you do. Do we not have a right to take along a believing wife, be married? Of course you do, just like the rest of the apostles and the brothers of the Lord and even Cephas or Peter. You can be married. Or do only Barnabas and I not have a right to refrain from working? Well, no, anybody who's in ministry does. You have a right not to work. You have a right to refrain from working. Anyone who serves God, anyone who gives his life in preaching and teaching as an apostle or a preacher has the right to refrain from doing work in order to give his whole life to that. Yes, you have a right to that. In verse 7, he says, who at any time serves as a soldier at his own expense? The answer is nobody. Nobody serves as a soldier at his own expense. The government pays him. Who plants a vineyard and doesn't eat the fruit of it? Nobody. If you're going to plant the vineyard, it's so that you can have the benefit. Who tends a flock and doesn't use the milk of the flock? No one. Now, I'm not speaking these things according to human judgment, am I? Doesn't the law also say these things? Doesn't God also say this? Isn't it written in the law of Moses, you shall not muzzle the ox while he's threshing? That's proverbial way of saying, feed the one who serves. God isn't really just concerned about oxen, is he? No, he's concerned about men. When someone serves, meet his needs. Or is he speaking altogether for our sake? Yes, for our sake, it was written, because the plowman ought to plow in hope and the thresher to thresh in hope of sharing the crop. I mean, we pour our life into you and we minister and we teach and we nurture you and we expect in hope to be supported. Verse 11, if we sowed spiritual things in you, is it too much if we should reap material things from you? If others share the right over you, do we not more? Nevertheless, we didn't use this right. Isn't that interesting? All of this to say I have the right, and then he says, but we didn't use it. We voluntarily forego that right in your case so that we may not cause a hindrance to the gospel. Verse 14 sums it up. The Lord directed that those who proclaim the gospel get their living from the gospel. But I have used none of these things. I have a right. I just don't choose to use it in your case because there's another issue at stake. I don't want people accusing me of being in it for the money. And in the case of the Thessalonians, I want to set an example to you of a proper view of work. Can you imagine what a model this was? Here were some of these Thessalonians saying, if you're really spiritual, if you're really a free man, then you do the lofty things. Here comes the Apostle Paul, the brightest intellectual of all of them, the spiritual man of all spiritual men, the godliest man, the wisest man, erudite, educated, philosopher par excellence, theologian without peer, the man with the most acute mind, the greatest sense of reality. And what does he do? He makes tents. Puts them to shame. First compulsion, disfellowship. Second compulsion, example. Save the rest for next time. Father, we thank you for your word to us, and what a reminder it is of the wonderful responsibilities that you give us in our work to glorify you. May we see it as you see it. And may we work gladly as a part of a creation mandate, and more than that, a recreation mandate as Christians, doing everything we do, not to please men, but to please the Lord Jesus Christ. Give us back the dignity of work. Give us back the honor of that creative intention when you put man in the garden to cultivate and till it and to rule it. May we work 6 days, and may the fruit of our labor be pleasing to you, that we might enjoy the rest of days like this. For Christ's sake, amen.
2: 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John's current series is helping you see how your job fits into God's kingdom purposes. It's called Wisdom for the Workplace. Friend, thinking about what John said today about the Christian work ethic, a while back we asked John whose work ethic made the biggest impact on him and why. Here was his response.
3: I think that the first real encounter I had with a work ethic was in my parents. And bless the Lord, they worked hard. My mom was a very faithful wife, mother, homemaker, who poured her life into her family, who invested in the beauty and the comfort of the home and the provision of the food and the provisions, whatever they were, for all of her children and even extended family. She was diligent. I look then at my dad. My dad was a pastor. He was relentless in his preparation. He was in his study every day, hours upon hours, studying and preparing to preach. He wrote books. He preached evangelistically. He went around the country for a number of years doing evangelistic meetings. He occasionally went overseas to preach. He developed a radio program along with his father and carried that on for 40 years or so. He developed a television program, all so that he could proclaim the gospel of Christ. That effort, that diligence in the way he applied himself to life, just an indefatigable commitment to work for the honor of God and the expanse of the gospel, was the model that my dad gave to me, and I'm deeply grateful for that. I think parents underestimate the work ethic that they are communicating to their children. That's so important.
2: Yes, it is. And friend, if you want to develop a Christ-honoring work ethic, the kind that you can model for others, including your kids, let me encourage you to get a copy of John's current study, Wisdom for the Workplace. 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Watch Grace to You television this Sunday on DirecTV Channel 378. And be here tomorrow when John MacArthur shows you how to find value in your work that goes far beyond the salary you earn. It's another 30 minutes of unleashing God's truth one verse at a time on Grace to You.

0: The time is now 12 o'clock. One of the primary calls of our new life in Christ is to have our minds renewed, to be transformed by the renewal of our minds. 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

Hebrews 5, 1 through 6. Let's give our attention now as God Himself speaks to us in His holy and inspired word. For every high priest chosen from among men is appointed to act on behalf of men in relation to God, to offer gifts and sacrifices for sins. He can deal gently with the ignorant and wayward, since He Himself is beset with weakness. Because of this, He is obligated to offer sacrifice for His own sins, just as He does for those of the people. And no one takes his honor for himself, but only when called by God, just as Aaron was. So also Christ did not exalt Himself to be made a high priest, but was appointed by Him who said to Him, "You are my Son, today I have begotten you." As He also says in another place, "You are a priest forever after the order of Melchizedek." Well, this concludes the reading of God's Word. May God now be pleased to add His blessing to His Word by the preaching of it. Well, do you remember when Kanye West was living here and kind of all the hype surrounding him? Well, it was during that time that I actually had a lot of friends who didn't live in this area that asked me if I knew Kanye. If I can give them access to Kanye. And of course, I had to let them know, no, I don't. No, I can't give access to you. And they wanted access in another way. Can you give us any sort of inside scoop? And, well, I could tell maybe a few stories. But if you really want access to Kanye, you need to go talk to Chet. And some of you remember him who have been around long enough. He used to be a member in this church. He was friends with him. He would interact with him. So if you want access to him, go talk to Chet. He can grant you access. But it's interesting how many people really long for access to this celebrity and said, if I'm going to get access to him, I need to know somebody who can give me access. Well, there is someone infinitely more important than a mere human celebrity. And that is the God of the universe. That is God Almighty, the eternally blessed one. Not only is He the most glorious being who is greater than anything we can imagine, He is also someone that every single one of us must stand before and give an account. So we want and desperately need access to Him, but access into His favorable presence, that we may know Him, that we may draw near to Him, that we may have a right relationship with Him and be reconciled to Him, that we may enjoy Him forever. Who is qualified to grant us access into His presence with favor, with boldness and confidence? Well, it is our great High Priest who alone is qualified to do this. And so, why is that? Well, we're going to consider three qualifications of our great High Priest that encourages us to rest in Him. And the first is this. He was a man. He was a true man. Verse 1. For every high priest chosen from among men is appointed to act on behalf of men in relation to God to offer gifts and sacrifices for sins. Now, this comes on the heels of what we just saw in Hebrews 4. Where it says that we can truly draw near to God because our high priest is sympathetic, because he has been tested in all ways that we are, yet without sin. And this means that the Son of God assumed our humanity, that he is a true man. And from this, the author springboards to talk about what qualifications a high priest should have, what it looks like to have a qualified high priest, and why Jesus fits these qualifications and even surpasses them. And we see from verse 1, first, that this high priest is chosen from men and for men. He's chosen from among men to act on behalf of men. Therefore, our Lord Jesus Christ is qualified to serve as our high priest because he was one of us. He was a true man. And to us, this doesn't rub us the wrong way. But keep in mind, during this time for these Hebrews,
it really rubbed them the wrong way that God would stoop so low as to become a man, as to be for a little while lower than the angels in his humanity. And so that's what the author of Hebrews is addressing. No, it actually qualifies him to be our high priest, to be the high priest of sinners, because the high priest is chosen from among men to act on behalf of men. It is men, humans, whom the high priest represents, because it's men, humans, who need representation. So indeed, it was fitting for him to assume our humanity. And consider the love of God in this, that God would assume our humanity so that we would have a qualified high priest to represent us. This is God's idea. This is God's plan. This is God's design. This is God's doing. So that we would have representation before God, so that we would have reconciliation and access to God. This shows that God wants us to have this. And this dispels those dark, evil, unbelieving thoughts that we tend to have of God. That He doesn't love us. That He's opposed to us. That He doesn't save and help sinners. This shows that that is not the case. Because consider the work and duty of the high priest as typified in the Old Testament. As our verse says, he was to offer gifts and sacrifices on behalf of the people. These are the things that made the people acceptable before God. A sacrifice needed to be offered to atone for sin, to do away with the guilt that we have because of our sin. And this reveals that it's not the people who do it, but the high priest who does it on their behalf. The high priest is the one who brings this acceptance between God and man. That is why we need a high priest. The only way to get to God, the only way to stand before His presence acceptable, is by a high priest. And God has provided this by assuming our humanity, to be the God-man who reconciles God and man. Furthermore, He is perfectly sympathetic, which brings us to the second qualification of our great high priest that encourages us to rest in Him, and that is He's gentle. Verse 2, He can deal gently with the ignorant and wayward, since He Himself is beset with weakness. So one of the perks of having a high priest in our own flesh who's a true man is that He Himself is beset with weakness. Now the word for weakness here is the same one used in Hebrews 4:15, where it says that Jesus is able to sympathize with our weaknesses. And that reveals that weakness does not necessarily imply sinfulness, because that verse says that Christ is sympathetic with our weaknesses because He Himself was tempted in all things as we are, yet without sin. Weakness, then, is tied to being tempted, to being tried, to being affected. It is the human weakness of being subject to suffering, where we are affected by trials, difficulties, where we can become weary, and where we can become weak. It's what it means to be a creature. Now, this verse indicates that it goes beyond that with the Old Testament priest, because it speaks of being gentle not only with the weak, but also the ignorant and wayward, and that He Himself, on account of that, has to offer up His own sacrifice for His own sins. Nevertheless, the principle is that shared experience breeds sympathy, which results in gentleness. Mere most understanding with the people we can relate most with because of shared experiences. Those who have suffered similar hardship, a particular loss, such as the death of a child, or having lost in the sense of not having a blessing you greatly desire. You can sympathize with those who have the similar sufferings, have similar experience. You understand them. This last year, the past year, as many of you know,
Jackie and I experienced a miscarriage. And that's not something that we had experienced previously, and we know a lot of people who have experienced that. We know a lot of people who go through that. It's something that's very common, and we recognize that that's something that's bad, and that's something that creates a lot of sorrow and sadness. But we didn't understand. We didn't sympathize until we went through it ourselves. Just how difficult that is, how painful that is. Despite it being common, it is painful. It is heart-wrenching. And so we went from merely empathizing to sympathizing. Now we get it. Now we understand. That's what it means to sympathize. It means to get someone, to get it. Some of you have heard and seen the ad going around that says, "He gets us." And while he certainly gets us and that he sympathizes with us, he doesn't leave us in our sin, but he does get us and that he is sympathetic. And this then leads the priest to be able to deal gently. Deal gently simply means literally moderate passions. It means to moderate one's passions, moderate one's feelings, emotions, the things that affect us. When we talk about moderation, we're talking about having something with self-control. And that's what this means. The person doesn't lose control over their passions when they see Bob coming again with his sacrifice for sin. He's blown it again, and he just wants to let them have it. No, there's control there. There's control over one's passions. It's dealing gently with the person. This is important because of the nature of the high priest's work. Think about how vulnerable the offerer would be to bring his sacrifice for sins. If you remember from Leviticus, in order to deal with your sin, you would have to bring a sin offering, a specific animal, and you would have to bring it to the entrance of the tent of meeting. That is not a private booth. That is very public. And when they would offer up that sacrifice, of course, they would give it to the priest to offer up. But before that, the offerer had to lay his hand on that sin offering and publicly confess his sins. There was no private booth. There was no hiding from people. And so imagine that you are an Israelite. You have just sinned. Your conscience is bothering you. But you want to follow God's word. You want to follow him. And you know what God requires of you. He requires you to bring a sin offering. Everyone's going to see that. Everyone's going to know that you have sinned. And you're going to confess that sins. Not privately, but publicly. And imagine if that priest was not gentle with you. Sees you coming. Oh, you again? Are you kidding me? I have to butcher another animal for you? I mean, those of you who field dress animals from hunting or do your own work at home with them, you know how much work that is. And now you have to do it because this guy again is sinning? Kind of wanted the day off. You're hoping that there wouldn't be as many people bringing offerings. And here comes Bob again, bringing his offering, requiring you to have to work. You can imagine. That the priest would want to let him have it. Would you just knock it off? You haven't learned yet? Ah, but he himself is beset with weakness. And if he remembers that, he can deal gently with those who come bringing their offering. Well, even though Christ was without sin and was never sinfully ignorant or wayward, he is still sympathetic to our weaknesses. This is because he was tempted in all things as we are, yet without sin. He was tried. He knows what it's like to go through this difficult world. He knows what it's like. Remember how we define trials? It's that squeezing of the heart. Well, when our hearts get squeezed, sin comes out. When Jesus' heart gets squeezed because there's no sin, sin does not come out. But he knows what it's like to be squeezed. He knows what it's like to go through difficulties. He knows what it's like to be in this body, this flesh,
which has its weaknesses, which gets tired, which gets weary. And he's sympathetic with us. And he's gentle. He deals gently with us. And he testifies to his gentleness when he declares for all who are weary and heavy laden to come to him. And what is the reason he gives for all who are heavy laden and weary to come to him? He says, "For I am gentle and humble of heart, and you will find rest for your weary soul." He is gentle. He will not condemn or scold you. He will not snuff out a smoldering wick or crush a bruised reed. Some of the most delicate things there are. He deals gently with the ignorant and wayward. They come to him for forgiveness and deliverance of their sins. Not just the first time, but every time. Because his gentleness doesn't change. For Jesus remains the same yesterday, today, and forever. His gentleness and patience never runs out. And this makes him qualified to deal with sinners as a high priest. Beloved, if this is the way our Lord is, whom we are to emulate, this is the way we should strive to be. It is easy to be like the Gentiles who love those who love them. But it is much more difficult to love those who irritate us, who cause us stress. Why we don't want to approve of sin? Why we don't want to harm

who are not yet perfect, that we too are beset with sin and weaknesses, and that we stumble in many ways. It's easy to focus on someone else's sin and think that we are doing pretty good because we don't struggle with that same sin that that person struggles with. But we want to be humble and acknowledge our own sin, which should cause us to show mercy to others who sin in ways that perhaps we do not struggle with as much as they do. A third qualification of our great high priest that encourages us to rest in him is that he's appointed. Verse 4. And no one takes this honor for himself, but only when called by God, just as Aaron was. So there's no self-appointment when it comes to the office of priest. And really, there's no self-appointment when it comes to any office, Old Testament or New Testament. Prophet, priest, king, apostle, evangelist, pastor, deacon, no self-appointment. At any time someone appointed himself to that office or took it upon himself without being duly called, it resulted in severe consequences. We see this with Absalom, where, as Scripture says in 2 Samuel 15, he stole the hearts of the people. He wanted to be in charge, so he went around among God's people to get them on his side against the king whom God had appointed. And he had a very humbling end. Look at King Uzziah. He took it upon himself. He's like, I'm king, I can do this. He took it upon himself to be priest. And he was immediately struck with leprosy. You're probably familiar with the story in Numbers 16, where the earth opened up and swallowed a group of rebellious people down to Sheol. Well, this happened because a man named Korah wanted to usurp Aaron's authority as high priest. He said to Aaron and Moses, you have gone too far. All the congregation is holy, and the Lord is with them. So why do you exalt yourselves above the assembly? What Korah was saying is, who are you to be our high priest? Who are you to be appointed over us? We too can do it. God is just with us as much as with you. So we are going to rise up against you, Aaron and Moses. Well, because God had appointed them to their offices, whereas Korah tried to appoint himself, and that did not end well for him. So this idea of being appointed by God is important. It's a big deal. And the fact that God has appointed Christ as our high priest means we need to honor his office as high priest. And we see that God specifically speaks of this appointment in Scripture. The author gives two Scripture references, Psalm 2:7 and Psalm 110:4. In verse 5, it says, so also Christ did not exalt himself to be made a high priest, but was appointed by him who said to him, you are my son, today I have begotten you. This first Scripture reference comes from Psalm 2:7. It's the second time, actually, that the author of Hebrews uses it. He used it in Hebrews 1:5. And this is God the Father speaking to his only begotten Son. The one who has been appointed as high priest is the eternal Son of God. And the one who has appointed him is God the Father. Now, this specific phrase, today I have begotten you, is really a figure of speech of the way that during that time a king would appoint his son, who was begotten of him, to the throne, because he was his begotten son and heir. And the way he would declare this, that his son is taking his throne, is today I have begotten you. I mean, obviously, literally, he wasn't born that day, but it reveals because he is his begotten son, he is being appointed to the throne as his heir. Well, God uses this in Scripture to refer to the fact that God has appointed his king in Zion among God's redeemed people, and that king is none other than his only begotten son, the Lord Jesus Christ. However, if you notice, this Scripture refers to his appointment as king and not as priest. But the author has been talking about Christ as priest. So why pick a Scripture reference that speaks to him
being appointed as king, because remember, those offices were kept separate.

0: the Old Testament. Well, the next scripture reference sheds light on this, verse 6. As he also says in another place, you are a priest forever after the order of Melchizedek. And this is the other reference to Christ being appointed by God. It's our high priest. It comes from Psalm 110:4. And this explains why the first reference in verse 5 talks about him being appointed as king as legitimate proof for him being appointed as our high priest. Because Christ is after the order not of Levites, but Melchizedek. And we're going to talk more about Melchizedek as we go along, especially when we get to chapter 7 of Hebrews. But just a preview, Melchizedek is this mysterious figure who is greater than Abraham because Abraham paid tithes to him and he was blessed by Melchizedek. And he's also unique in that he's both king and priest. Hebrews 7:1 says that he's king of Salem, that is Jerusalem, and priest of the Most High God. So he's both priest and king, king over Jerusalem. And he's kind of mysterious. There's no genealogy given of him. Abraham paid tithes to him. He's greater than Abraham. But he prefigured Christ because Christ would be both priest and king, and of course prophet. Therefore, Christ's order of priesthood doesn't come from the Levitical priesthood, but rather from this mysterious figure, from Melchizedek. And this is why Scripture refers to him when he's being appointed king, because Christ is both priest and king. Those two offices come together in Christ, really all three offices. But there are a couple of things that we learn from this. First, if God appointed him, then his office must be honored by us. Our Lord Jesus Christ has been appointed our high priest. No one can take his place. No one can have that distinct honor. Whether a Roman Catholic priest or ourselves to try to make up for our sin and take care of our guilt and shame or trying to be more righteous in ourselves before we can come to Christ, we must honor Christ alone as the only high priest who alone takes away our sin, takes away all our guilt and shame, and has reconciled us to God. By resting in him and trusting in him, even after we have blown it again and again and again, we are actually honoring him who has been appointed into that office and honoring the one who has appointed him to that office. Second, this reveals God's great love for us in that he is the one who designed the office and appointed him as our high priest. It was not us trying to find a way to God. It was not us trying to follow God's law the best we can to gain access to him. God did not give us Jesus as a mere instructor and teacher of the law. But rather, God gave us Christ also as our high priest. And that high priest has done everything required to offer up the single sacrifice that brings us to God. And so this was God's idea. This is God's provision. This is God's doing. He saw us in our helpless estate, and what did he do? Rather than condemn us, he gave his son to assume our humanity, to be our high priest, to offer up himself, to lay down his life, to bring us to God. Keep in mind that this design comes from God, not man. It shows us that God wants us to be reconciled to him. And not only this, God swore to this with an oath. You are a priest forever after the order of Melchizedek. This is the case, beloved. And can we not trust him? Can we not trust him to save us from our sin fully? To cleanse us from our sin? To continue to do that work of sanctification in us as we struggle greatly against our sin? we not trust that He who began that good work in us will be faithful to complete it? Can we not trust that He will present us holy and blameless and above reproach before God on that great day? And can we not have great confidence and eager expectation to meet our God someday soon? And can we not also trust Him in the hard times, in the troubling times, when we are in stormy waters? If God did not abandon us in our sin when we were enemies, then will He also not abandon us in our troubles as His dearly beloved children? May we fully trust Him as our High Priest, knowing that He is perfectly qualified as a true man, like us in every way except for sin, and that He deals gently with us, being gentle and lowly of heart. As the one whom God Himself appointed so that we may have bold and confident access to Him. Amen. Let's pray. Father in heaven, we are so grateful for such a wonderful and magnificent High Priest. Oh, how we have such a hard time trusting Him. How we think that He is against us. How we often think, God, that Your face is set against us. We have sinned. Oh, You must be against us. And then we try to achieve a righteousness where we think that You will be with us once again. Forgive us for such thoughts, O God. Help our unbelief. Help us to trust You that You are with us. No matter what happens, You have ordained all our days for us. You are bringing us to that eternal home, eternal glory, because You who called us are faithful. Thank You for being faithful and assigning us and appointing us the perfect High Priest, our Lord Jesus Christ, true God and true man. In Jesus' name, amen.
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3: Born in Chicago, I was a kid who made all the wrong choices on purpose. My parents taught me the Bible and showed me the right path, but I made my own choices, all opposite of what they and the Bible said. At 14, I forced kids to pay me not to hurt them. At 15, I started shoplifting and assembled a whole gang of kids to work for me. By the time I was 21, I carried a gun and dressed and acted like the famous Al Capone. Dad pressured me to join the Navy, and I quickly became a pool shark and set up a gambling center. One day, my sister was practicing blood draws on me and drew some samples. When they came back positive for a bad case of diabetes, I felt I had just received a death sentence. You could say that scared the devil out of me, because I remembered the Bible verses my parents forced me to learn, and they finally made sense. That's when I made a decision to repent of my sins and pray for God to save me. It turned out I didn't have diabetes, but I kept my part of the bargain anyway, and through it all, God made me a new person. I went from being a hoodlum to working in a prison ministry helping other criminals find a new life in Christ. I'm Dean Allen. If the Son, therefore, shall make you free, ye shall be free indeed.
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4: Welcome to 5 Minutes in Church History, hosted by Dr. Stephen Nichols, where we take a little break from the present to go exploring the past. Travel back in time as we look at the people, events, and even the places that have shaped the story of Christianity. This is our story, our family history. Let's get started.
5: On this episode of 5 Minutes in Church History, we are talking about the tiger and the lamb, not the lion and the lamb. That we know is biblical language. This is the tiger and the lamb. This is actually a reference to two poems by the poet William Blake. William Blake was born in 1757. He died in 1827. He is buried in Bunhill Fields in London. This is the Dissenters or the Nonconformist Cemetery in London. It's the burial place of John Bunyan and Isaac Watts and John Owen and the poet William Blake. His family were all dissenters. He was a dissenter. He was a poet. He was a painter. He was an illustrator. He wasn't all that appreciated in his lifetime, but after his lifetime, he certainly has taken his place among the pantheon of the great British poets. He's seen as a romantic poet. I want to talk about two collections of his poetry. These were entitled Songs of Innocence and Songs of Experience. Songs of Innocence was a collection of 19 poems. It was published in 1789. 5 years later, in 1794, he published Songs of Experience, 26 poems. So we have 45 poems altogether. He was playing off his predecessor, the great English poet Milton, who saw these two states of mankind. The state of innocence, of course, was Adam and Eve in paradise. And the Songs of Experience is William Blake's way of talking about the fall. Well, one of those poems that comes from the Song of Experience is a poem called The Tiger. And you might remember this line, "Tiger, tiger, burning bright in the forest of the night. What immortal hand or eye could frame thy fearful symmetry?" Here, William Blake is using the tiger, much like Herman Melville uses the great white whale or the shark even in Moby Dick, to remind us of this idea of God as not only the God who created the flower and the rainbow, but the God who also created the predator, and the predator like the tiger. "And what distant deeps or skies burnt the fire of thine eyes, or what wings dare he aspire, what the hand dare seize the fire, and what shoulder and what art could twist the sinews of thy heart, and when thy heart began to beat, what dread hand and what dread feet?" This creature, this tiger, he ends by saying, "Tiger, tiger, burning bright in the forest of the night, what immortal hand or eye dare frame thy fearful symmetry?" Well, back in his Songs of Innocence, we have a different poem on the lamb. But before I read you that, let me read you his poem called The Shepherd. "How sweet is the shepherd's sweet lot. From the morn to the evening he strays. He shall follow his sheep all the day, and his tongue shall be filled with praise. For he hears the lamb's innocent call, and he hears the ewe's tender reply. He is watchful while they are in peace, for they know when their shepherd is nigh." And then his poem, "The Lamb." "Little lamb, who made thee? Dost thou know who made thee? Gave thee life and bid thee feed by the stream and o'er the mead. Gave thee clothing of delight, softest clothing, woolly bright. Gave thee such a tender voice, making all the vales rejoice. Little lamb, who made thee? Dost thou know who made thee? Little lamb, I'll tell thee, little lamb, I'll tell thee, he is called by thy name, for he calls himself a lamb. He is meek and he is mild. He became a little child, I a child, and thou a lamb. We are called by his name, little lamb. God bless thee, little lamb, God bless thee." That's William Blake on the tiger and on the lamb. And I'm Steve Nichols. This is 5 Minutes in Church History.
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6: God says the church is like a wadi in Israel. The wadi are those huge dry riverbeds. There are only two rainy seasons during the year. Most of the year, Israel is a desert. But when the rains come, There is no place to contain the water. 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I want to see righteousness come rushing through the church and through the people of God like the flowing rivers in the empty wadis.
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0: It is the preaching of Christ, of the gospel that is able to not just convert you, but strengthen you. This is why Paul, in all his letters to believers, those loved of God, I know you trust Christ, preaches the gospel to them, because that is what strengthens us. And this is why we preach the gospel every Lord's Day and have it visibly portrayed in the supper, so that as we behold his glory, we are transformed from one degree of glory to the next. And so, beloved, turn your eyes upon Jesus and look full in his wonderful face. And not only will the things of earth grow strangely dim, but you will strangely grow brighter by the light of his face.

0: The time is 1 o'clock.
1: While we were still weak, at the right time, Christ died for the ungodly. Well, that is surely you and me. We are the needy, desperate, hopeless, ungodly, and weak sinners. That is why when we hear, for our sake, God made Jesus to be sin who knew no sin, so that in Jesus we might become the righteousness of God, that it is such good news. 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

0: Why would the gospel, the good news of salvation, offend anyone? It provides relief from the burden of sin. It holds out hope for a restored relationship with God. So why is it so difficult to share with others? Today on Truth for Life, Alistair Begg explores the answer as he guides us through the daily life of Jesus.
1: Mark chapter 1, and we're going to begin reading at the 21st verse of the chapter. Mark chapter 1, verse 21. They went to Capernaum, and when the Sabbath came, Jesus went into the synagogue and began to teach. The people were amazed at his teaching because he taught them as one who had authority, not as the teachers of the law. Just then, a man in their synagogue who was possessed by an evil spirit cried out, "What do you want with us, Jesus of Nazareth? Have you come to destroy us? I know who you are, the Holy One of God." "Be quiet," said Jesus sternly, "come out of him." The evil spirit shook the man violently and came out of him with a shriek. The people were all so amazed that they asked each other, "What is this? A new teaching and with authority. He even gives orders to evil spirits and they obey him." News about him spread quickly over the whole region of Galilee. As soon as they left the synagogue, they went with James and John to the home of Simon and Andrew. Simon's mother-in-law was in bed with a fever, and they told Jesus about her. So he went to her, took her hand, and helped her up. The fever left her, and she began to wait on them. That evening, after sunset, the people brought to Jesus all the sick and demon-possessed. The whole town gathered at the door, and Jesus healed many who had various diseases. He also drove out many demons, but he would not let the demons speak because they knew who he was. Very early in the morning, while it was still dark, Jesus got up, left the house, and went off to a solitary place where he prayed. Simon and his companions went to look for him, and when they found him, they exclaimed, "Everyone is looking for you." Jesus replied, "Let us go somewhere else, to the nearby villages, so that I can preach there also. That is why I have come." So he traveled throughout Galilee, preaching in their synagogues and driving out demons. Father, we ask now that you will help us in studying the Bible for clarity of thought, for brevity of expression, for a sense that we are under the tutelage of you, the living God, that you are the one who teaches through your word by the Holy Spirit, so that we might be prepared to sit up, to pay attention, and to say, "Speak, Lord, speak to me." And we ask it humbly in Christ's name. Amen. Easter has reminded us of the fact that what we are dealing with is historical material, that Easter itself is a historical event, that it actually happened, that it involved real people in real places at a real moment in time. So much so that when we ask why it is that the small band of followers, men and women who had already begun to follow Jesus, why it was that although they had been in hiding for fear of their lives, they had come out of hiding to face the challenge that was not only presented by the religious authorities, but also by the persecuting Roman Empire. Why it would be that they were prepared at the risk of their very lives to face all the persecution that would come their way. The answer is absolutely clear, and that is that these individuals were completely convinced that Jesus Christ had risen from the dead. They were in absolutely no doubt. Their cowardice had been replaced with courage. Although they had been hiding away, now they were out heralds of this gospel. And as we observed last time, it's highly unlikely that we would even know who Jesus was were it not for the fact of the resurrection. It's hard to imagine why Matthew and Mark and, and John would take the time and trouble to write these detailed accounts of the life and ministry of Jesus, if the whole Jesus story had actually come to a brutal and sorry end in the scene of the crucifixion. Indeed, that is the real challenge that confronts anyone who wants to think for a moment about the significance of Christianity itself. Why would Mark write this gospel? Why would he begin the gospel in the way that he does? The good news of Jesus Christ, the Son of God, begins here. Well, the answer is because he was convinced that Jesus was alive. And it is this conviction which pervades the entire Bible. Now, Mark has moved very quickly in keeping with his own personal design. He's introduced us as his readers to Jesus. John the Baptist has come and he is the forerunner, and now he points us to Jesus. We have very quickly seen Jesus baptized, tempted in the wilderness, and then calling his disciples to become his followers. He has invited them to join him on his mission. And these men were in no doubt as to the message that Jesus was proclaiming, and we need be in no doubt concerning it either. And it's an important thing for us just to keep it in the forefront of our thinking. Verse 15 of the first chapter, Jesus is proclaiming the good news of God. Here is the good news that comes from God. Here is the good news about God. And he essentially has two things that he tells people and one that he asks them then to do. First of all, he says, the time has come, or the time is fulfilled. In other words, all the expectations of the Old Testament and the things that the prophets have said has now reached its fulfillment in me. That in itself ought to give us cause for thought. It's quite a statement for somebody to say that the entire Bible as we know it so far has all been pointing to me, and you will find in me the fulfillment of all that is contained there. Secondly, he says, and furthermore, the kingdom of God is near. The kingdom of God is near. And what he's saying there is this, that God's rule over people's hearts and lives is now being established. And the unfolding story of the rule of the king will finally reach its fruition and fulfillment, described for us in that great cataclysmic moment in Revelation 19, where all that is opposed to the power and might of Jesus as king is finally cast down into the abyss. But in the meantime, the evidences of the kingly reign of Christ will be seen in lives that are touched and changed, and in the indications of his kingly rule in circumstances as they unfold. And then he says, and let me tell you what I want you to do. Since I've told you that the time has been fulfilled, that the kingdom of God is near, I want you to repent and believe this good news. Now, it becomes immediately clear that Jesus confronts us always with a crossroads. There may be others who teach, and we really don't know what they're on about. We don't know what they're saying, and we don't know if they want us to do anything at all. But we will never run foul of that with Jesus. And you see it right here at the outset. Here's what I want you to know, that all of this has been pointed to me. I, the king, have arrived, and what I want you to do is turn away from your sinful rebellion and believe this good news that I'm telling you. And a person would know then, and a person would know now, whether they had made this decision, called for by Jesus, concerning his right to rule and reign in their lives. And it falls to me to ask you the same question this morning. Have you yourself made this decision? You say, well, I actually have not made a decision. Oh, you voted to abstain, did you? I want you to know that that was a decision. And all of us have decided either for or against the rule of Jesus in our lives. Either he rules and reigns in our lives or he doesn't. If he doesn't, we do. Or something else does. It's as clear and as unequivocal as that. Read the Gospels, you're sensible people, and see if what I'm telling you is so. Now, with that by way of background, we pick up the account in verse 21, where Jesus and his disciples are arriving in the lakeside community or settlement of Capernaum. If you have a Bible that has maps in it, you will be able to find Capernaum on the Sea of Galilee. And if you have that which gives you any kind of notes concerning it, you will know that it was a large enough place to have a detachment of Roman soldiers. If you remember the story of the centurion whose son was sick and he sent for Jesus to come and heal his son, that centurion was from Capernaum. And the only reason a centurion would be there was because of the detachment of a Roman battalion. It was also large enough to have a customs post, as we're going to see later on in chapter 2 here of Mark. And also, according to verse 29, Capernaum was the home of Simon and Andrew, two of these early followers of Jesus, and it may also have been the hometown of James and John. Now, what Mark gives to us between verse 21 and verse 39, as best as I can understand it, is his own version of 24 hours. You know, I've told you before that this television program, 24 Hours, is completely lost on me. My attention deficit disorder is insufficient to cope with it. I cannot jump around as quickly as the program demands. So consequently, I just sit like an old man staring at the thing saying, I'm sure this means something to somebody, but it means absolutely nothing to me. Well, the 24 hours that are described here in the life of Jesus are far easier to follow, even for a soul like myself. And Mark gives to us, first of all, in 21 and following Jesus in the synagogue, and then verse 29 and following Jesus in a private home, and then verse 35, Jesus in a solitary place, and then in verse 38, Jesus once again on the move. So I say what we have here is a day in the life of Jesus, a day in the life of Jesus, actually a Sabbath day in the life of Jesus, a Saturday. Now, I have been helped in studying this material by thinking around three words. I'll tell you what they are. The first word is confrontation. The second word is demonstration, and the third word is explanation. There is in this a significant confrontation. There is in this material a wonderful demonstration of the power of the kingly rule of Christ. And there is, within the structure of this, the need for and the provision of an explanation as to the overarching purpose and ministry of Jesus. First of all, and we won't get beyond this, what is this notion of confrontation? Verse 21, they went to Capernaum, and when the Sabbath came, Jesus went into the synagogue and began to teach. Jesus went to the synagogue because Jesus always went to the synagogue. In other words, it was his custom to go to the synagogue. He was a Jewish male, and it was expected of Jewish males that they would attend the temple and they would attend the synagogue. And indeed, Luke tells us that Jesus went up to the synagogue on the Sabbath day as was his custom. In other words, it was his constant practice. If someone had looked for Jesus on the Sabbath, they'd said, I was looking for Jesus of Nazareth. Do you know where I might find him? The answer would have come back immediately and without any doubt. Yes, you'll find him if you just wait for him. He'll be coming out of the synagogue with the rest. Why? Well, because he woke up in the morning and he had a feeling that he would like to go to the synagogue. No. He went to the synagogue because he decided he would go to the synagogue. And it was on the strength of that decision, if you like, volitionally, not emotionally. Let me just say to you in passing that if you decide to attend worship on the strength of your emotion rather than on the strength of your volition, your attendance will always be patchy. It will always be up for grabs. It will always be, well, I don't know if I feel, what about, I don't know. So, but if you determine this is what we do, then your emotions will be subservient to your volition. And in Jesus' case, that was so. And that is why we find him where we find him. Now, within the framework of synagogue worship, it was routine for the leaders of the synagogue not only to teach themselves, but to give occasion to others to engage in teaching. We see this elsewhere in the Gospels concerning Jesus. And on this occasion, perhaps because of a prior awareness of Jesus, the invitation is extended to him to teach. And immediately as he teaches, there is a buzz within the room. And his teaching stands out in contrast to what the people were used to. They were used to the teachers of the law, verse 22, the grammateis is the word in Greek. They were the ones who interpreted the law, who gave explanation and so on, who quoted from the various rabbis. And they would stand up and say what they were saying, and this is what this says, and that's what the other person says. But now Jesus stands up, and his teaching seems almost self-possessed. But of course it is, because the very scriptures to which he turns are the scriptures which point to himself. And you get that dramatically when he's not in Capernaum, but in the synagogue in Nazareth. And you remember after he has read from the prophecy of Isaiah concerning all that will happen when the Messiah comes, who will open the eyes of the blind and so on. And Jesus says, today this scripture is fulfilled in your hearing. Well, they'd never heard anything like that before. They had no notion of that at all. And he was marked by authority. Now, it is clear that it is this very authority which gives rise to the dramatic outburst that is described in verse 23. And I don't know if you've ever experienced anything like this, but if you have, then you will remember it. Here he has begun to teach, and all of a sudden, a man in the synagogue who was possessed by an evil spirit started to shout out right in the middle of the event. Now, I wonder, are we to assume that up until now this man had been able to attend these services, listen to the teachers, participate in the congregational singing, and find nothing at all in it

0: authority that you had never encountered before, and that it almost feels as though you are being, your insides are being peeled back and exposed, and it's an uncomfortable experience. But if you can just come and listen and sing and walk away again, then something's probably really wrong. There again, it's possible that he did this all the time, and that the authorities in the synagogue didn't know what to do with him. You know, that he was bellowing Bill. And the kids loved it because they were nothing better than a Sabbath when old Bill started to bellow in the thing, because it really shook things up. After all, the scribes, their preaching was brutal in any case, and would make a saint go to sleep. But when old bellowing Bill let go, man, the young people, they said, oh, this is terrific. It's possible that that was the case, and that the authorities used to come down the aisle and say, excuse, if you could just be quiet, please, it would be a tremendous help to all of us, just maybe go outside for a little while or so on. I don't know, but if we assume that this interruption, that this confrontation was a unique event, you've got to imagine that the effect was quite unbelievable. In other words, they routinely come along, routinely somebody preaches, eventually they stop and they all go away, but not on this occasion. All of a sudden, this fellow stands up. I've had this happen to me on more than one occasion. I remember it vividly in the congregation I previously served in Scotland. It was a Sunday morning, much like this, and I was speaking much as I'm doing right now, when all of a sudden, near the back of the room, a man stood up and began to shout out at the top of his voice, telling me to be quiet and sit down and so on. And it just sent electricity around the room. I think on that occasion, the problem was probably mental illness. On this occasion, described for us here, the problem is clearly demon possession, demonic possession. You see, it is impossible for the absolute clarity and authority of God not to confront the hidden dimensions of evil, because there is a radical, dramatic, phenomenal, significant, huge contrast between light and darkness, between that which is of God and that which is of the devil. They are not in the same department at all. The lines of demarcation are clearly drawn. And the demon in this man recognizes that immediately. Notice that this individual is described as being possessed, verse 23, of an evil spirit or an unclean spirit, akatharto. Verse 26, the evil spirit shook the man violently. Verse 27, he even gives orders to evil spirits and they obey him. So the confrontation here is between the dramatic, kingly rule of the absolute purity of God manifest in Jesus and the powers of darkness whom Jesus has already confronted in the temptation in the wilderness. He has come out of that victorious. Now, this shouldn't surprise us as readers of Mark's gospel, because Jesus has come, as Mark has told us, and the inauguration of his kingdom brings with it the invasion of the kingdom of darkness and ultimately the destruction of the kingdom of darkness. You have to go all the way to the last book in the Bible to see the story given there in dramatic pictorial form, defining for us the end that is in view, an end that is not in doubt, but an end that is coming. And in the meantime, the activity of Christ's kingly rule is confronted and confronts again and again the powers of darkness.
1: 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And once you have this realization, it completely changes the way you think about church or Bible study or life in general. That's the subject of a book we are currently recommending,

0: new release by singer-songwriter Laura Story, and it's called Stand in Awe: How Reverence Transforms Our Worship and Our Lives. 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Box 39-8000, Cleveland, Ohio, 44139. I'm Bob Lapine. We're glad you studied the Bible with us today. Did you know that demons have a pretty good grasp of the Bible? They actually believe in Jesus. Tomorrow we'll find out why their belief is different from ours. 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
2: I grew up in communist China, where teaching of God is limited. My paternal grandmother and mom were Christians. They inspired my life. I attend church in primary school, but in middle and high school, I lived far from home and didn't know any Christians, so I didn't go. I excelled in school. By my third year in university, I felt an emptiness inside. One day in the cafeteria, an older woman invited me to a Christmas celebration on Sunday. I went and heard about the love of God that so compelled me. I kept returning, and the words convicted and compelled me to receive Christ. I did. From then on, life had meaning and purpose, to honor God and tell others about His salvation. I realized that He had a plan for my life. I met Susie at church. She was also a college student, and we became friends. We both learned evangelism. Then I received a scholarship for a graduate school far away, but Susie and I stayed in touch. Later, we married in the church where we met. My job kept me away from Susie for a month at a time, so I applied to go to America to study. I won a scholarship that paid tuition, and we moved to the Chicago area, where we met a lady in church who asked us to translate Unshackled stories into Mandarin Chinese. God's plan was for us to reach our own people with the gospel through this radio program. I'm David Deng. If the Son therefore shall make you free, ye shall be free indeed.
1: 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Free Indeed is a production of Pacific Garden Mission, 1458 South Canal Street, Chicago, Illinois, 60607. 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
3: Welcome to Bible Q&A with John MacArthur. In Matthew 28, in the Great Commission Jesus gave to the church, He says, "Go and make disciples of all the nations." Now, John, some people see the Great Commission as a mandate for social work, and others take it as a call to political action. How should we make disciples of the nations?
4: Anybody who thinks that the Great Commission in Matthew 28, 19 and 20 is a mandate for social work is not reading the text. There is no mandate for social work in the Great Commission. It says, essentially, to go and make disciples of all nations. And then it tells you how to do that. You do that by baptizing them in the name of the Lord Jesus Christ. And baptism is the response, the public confession of someone who has embraced the gospel. You take the gospel, then there's a public confession. Baptism is an affirmation of that confession and the symbol of identification with Christ in His death, burial, and resurrection. And then it says in that commission, teaching them to observe all things whatsoever I have commanded you. That means that following salvation is instruction for edification. This is all gospel ministry, and the promise follows that, lo, I'm with you always. If you want to do the Lord's work in the Lord's way and have the Lord involved in your work, then it is all gospel work. Doesn't mean you ignore poor people, but the Great Commission has nothing to do with feeding people, nothing to do with social work. It has everything to do with soul work. The proclamation of the gospel, leading people to salvation, and showing them the path of sanctification with the confidence that God is at work in that enterprise.
3: 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For more information about John's New Testament commentaries, go to MacArthurCommentaries.com.
5: God being merciful and gracious, slow to anger and abounding in steadfast love and faithfulness, has pardoned their sins, and He has done the same with us in here who believe. He has pardoned our sins. He has pardoned us for the thousands of golden calves that we have in our heart. And He uses us for the purpose of building up His body, the church. This flows out of gratitude for what He has done. Because He has taken that record of debt and He has nailed it to the cross. He has credited it to Christ. Christ, His Son, took the fall when He was nailed to the cross in our place. Therefore, we bear our guilt no more. We do not need to measure up in order to be accepted by God. Rather, we are accepted by Him. So from that free forgiveness, from this new generous heart that God has given us, we serve Him.
6: History is full of Christians who have stood for righteousness in moments of crisis only to pay with their lives.
7: Choose then a man for yourselves and let him come down to me. And if he is able to fight with me and kill me, then we will be your servants. But if I prevail against him and kill him, then you shall be our servants and serve us.
6: I don't know about you, but if an enormous giant holding a spear the size of a weaver's beam was trying to goad me into a fight, I'd be shaking in my sandals. But astonishingly, even though David was only a shepherd boy, there was something he feared even more than Goliath. Hello and welcome to the midweek edition of Renewing Your Mind. 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
7: As we continue now with our study of the life of David, we remember how that David was selected among the sons of Jesse by the prophet Samuel, and that Samuel anointed David to be the king who would replace Saul. Well, what happens next? It's not that suddenly a delegation from the palace comes down and says, "Oh, long live the king, David. Come up with us to the palace and let us have you replace Saul." No, Saul stays being the king. And one of the ironies of the story is that it's here that the Bible tells us about this madness and derangement that comes upon Saul, where he goes into these rages, these fits of anger of an insane proportion. And the court officials say, "We have to do something to calm this man down." And so the irony is this: here was their decision. One of the servants said to Saul, "I have seen the son of Jesse, the Bethlehemite, who is skillful in playing. He's a mighty man of valor, a man of war, prudent in speech, and a handsome person, and the Lord is with him." And so Saul sent a messenger over to Jesse's place and said, send me your son David, who is with the sheep. Sometimes we do have to read between the lines. What do you think is going through Jesse's mind when he gets a message from the palace that Saul wants his son David? If I'm the father, I'm terrified. Oh, no. He knows about the anointing. He's going to take my son, and he's going to execute him. But this isn't the purpose of the summons. And so we read that Jesse took a donkey loaded with bread, a skin of wine, and a young goat, and sent them by his son David to Saul. And so David came to Saul and stood before him, and he loved him greatly, and he became his armor bearer. And so Saul sent to Jesse, saying, "Please let David stand before me, for he has found favor in my sight." This is Saul's first declaration about David. Let him stay with me. I love him. He's fantastic. His music is great. He soothes my spirit. Please, Jesse, let your son stay with me. I want him to be my armor bearer. I want him to stay at the court because he has found favor with me. We have the expression, thank God for small favors. This was a small favor because it didn't last very long until Saul hated David. But, you know, even throughout Saul's life of madness, we see, as we shall see, this tremendous sense of ambivalence with the king. In his madness, he despised David. He was insanely jealous of David. But yet there was still a sense in which Saul at times loved David like a son. But the history here that is provided for us in the Old Testament changes its focus rapidly. After this brief report of how David comes to the employ of Saul, we get the record of a new crisis, and it's a military crisis. The traditional enemy of Israel is the Philistine nation. All through the Old Testament, we read of bloody conflicts between the armies of the Philistines and the armies of the Israelites. And now, as we continue in the history, we turn to chapter 17 of 1 Samuel, and we read of a gathering storm where these two nations line up against each other with the assembling of their battle lines over against themselves. If you've ever seen the movie Gettysburg, you get the idea of what takes place when whole armies are assembled and stand face to face, ready for engagement. When those kinds of engagements took place in the ancient world, the casualties were enormous. It would not be uncommon for 20 or 30,000 men to die in one battle. In a sense, what happens here seems to be almost a step towards civilization, because they decide to settle their differences not by all-out engagement between the complete forces of both nations, but rather the suggestion is made, at least from the Philistine camp, that the conflict between the Philistines and the Jewish people could be settled by hand-to-hand combat by champions selected, one from each side. Let's look at the story. Chapter 17, verse 1, the Philistines gathered their armies together to battle. And we read in verse 2 that Saul and the men of Israel were gathered together, and they encamped in the valley of Elah. And they drew up in battle array against the Philistines. Now the Philistines stood on a mountain on one side, and Israel stood on the mountain on the other side with a valley between them. I once had a course in the geography and customs of Palestine, by a man who was one of the most distinguished Old Testament scholars and archaeologists of the 20th century. And one of the things he told us about this incident was that in Israel, the atmosphere is so thin and the air so clear that the human voice, without amplification, can be heard for over a mile. And so it would not be uncommon for one army to gather on one side of the mountain with a valley separating them from another mountain and have these conversations going across the valley. The atmosphere was such that they could communicate without bullhorns or microphones or any of the things that we use today. And verse 4 tells us that a champion went out from the camp of the Philistines named Goliath from Gath, whose height was 6 cubits and a span. He had a bronze helmet on his head. He was armed with a coat of mail, and the weight of the coat was 5,000 shekels of bronze. He had bronze armor on his legs, a bronze javelin between his shoulder, and the staff of his spear was like a weaver's beam, and his iron spearhead weighed 600 shekels, and a shield bearer went before him. Now, we hear this description of the size of this giant, and there are all kinds of arguments about how to translate the Hebrew weights and measurements into our system of weights and measurements, but we can pass on beyond that. You get the idea. Goliath was a giant. Saul himself was 6'6". And Goliath towered over Saul. His clothes had to be specially made. His armor had to be specially made. His weapons had to be specially forged. So enormous were they to be in proportion to his physical stature and size. And so here you see this giant of giants, who is named the champion of the Philistine army. And he stood and cried out to the armies of Israel and said to them, "Why have you come but to line up for battle? Am I not a Philistine? And you the servants of Saul? Choose then a man for yourselves and let him come down to me. And if he is able to fight with me and kill me, then we will be your servants. But if I prevail against him and kill him, then you shall be our servants and serve us." The challenge is clear. Very plain. Let's duel it out. If I win, you submit to us. If your champion wins, we'll bow down to you. Now let's get on with it. Choose somebody to come out here and fight me. Can you imagine what Saul is thinking? My men must expect me to accept this challenge. I am their leader. I am their king. I am huge myself. But I don't want to do this. I wonder if there's anybody else. It reminds me of Jim Boyce's favorite story, where he tells the story of a man who is climbing a mountain, and he falls. And as he is falling, he grasps onto a twig that is embedded loosely in the side of the mountain. And he's hanging on by his fingers to this little twig, and the twig is creaking and breaking and ready to come dislodged from the side of the mountain, and the climber looks down 5,000 feet to the mountain floor, and he cries to heaven in prayer, "Is there anyone up there who can help me?" And suddenly the voice comes from heaven, "I will help you. Have faith in me. Let go of the branch, and I will catch you." And the climber looked at the branch, looked down at the basin of the floor, looked back up to heaven and said, "Is there anyone else up there who can help me?" This is the kind of feelings that I think Saul was having when this challenge comes to the army of the Israelites. And the Philistines said, I defy the armies of Israel this day. Give me a man that we might fight together. Now when Saul and all of Israel heard these words of the Philistine, they were dismayed and greatly afraid. Now that's the setting for the crisis. The challenge has been given. If we go and jump a little bit ahead in the text, we will see how serious the situation is. In verse 16, we read, and the Philistine drew near and presented himself 40 days, morning and evening. Sometimes we miss that little detail about this narrative, don't we? When we see dramatic productions of the contest between David and Goliath, we just tend to assume that what happened one afternoon is that this giant from the Philistines came out on the field of battle and said, send a man down here to fight me, and that all of the men of Israel trembled in fear until this little boy comes out and says, I'll go and fight him. That's not the way it happened. Goliath didn't come out and make this challenge once. But how many times did he challenge the Jewish people? If you read the text and do the arithmetic, you see very clearly that the number is what? 80 times. Twice a day for 40 days, morning and evening, like clockwork, for 40 days. Almost 6 weeks, every soldier in the Israelite army had to contemplate his own cowardliness. Every day, the troops in that army waited for their general, their king, to stop this insult. Every morning, here comes Goliath. Is there anybody out there yet who will come out and fight me? And nobody moves. And Goliath goes back to his camp, and the soldiers play cards for the rest of the day. Write letters home, whatever they did in those days. And the evening comes, and here comes Goliath again. Who will stand against me? Who will fight? And can you imagine the language that he's using? What he is calling? He is in their face. He is taunting them. You yellow-bellied cowards. And language, I'm sure, much stronger than that. The narrative takes a turn. In verse 17, Chapter 17. And Jesse said to his son David, take now for your brothers an ephah of this dried grain and these 10 loaves and run to your brothers at the camp. David is still doing the chores of the younger son. David, I know you have the day off from the palace because Saul's not at the palace. He's engaged in a military campaign right now, and your brothers are in the army over there, and they're hungry, and I know you're busy with the sheep and all, but I want to make sure that my boys are taken care of, so I'm going to pack some lunches for them, and I want you to be the delivery boy from Jesse's delicatessen and take these things over and start feeding the fellas. See how your brothers are faring, and please bring back news of them. So verse 20 says that David rose early in the morning, left the sheep with the keeper, and took the things, and went as Jesse had commanded him. And he came to the camp as the army was going out to the fight and shouting for the battle. And Israel and the Philistines had drawn up in battle array, army against army. And David left his supplies in the hands of the supply keeper, ran to the army, and came and greeted his brothers. Now it's while David is visiting with his brothers. That while David is visiting with his brothers, here comes Goliath. So that David inadvertently hears the defiant challenge. I can remember that famous picture of the little boy walking out of Comiskey Park after the scandal emerged in the Black Sox scandal after the World Series. And this little boy is looking up into the face of his hero, Shoeless Joe Jackson. And the words that appear with the photograph are what? Say it ain't so, Joe. And you feel your heart melt as you sense the terrible sense of letdown and disillusionment that this boy had when he discovered that his hero was involved in a scandal of these proportions. David has older brothers. Did you ever have older brothers? I didn't have an older brother, but I had an older cousin who lived in my house, and he could do no wrong. And, you know, we did the same thing as little kids. If one of the guys gave us a hard time, say, I'm going to go get my big brother, or I'm going to go get my cousin Bob, and he's going to come down because he's my champion. We always look up to our older brothers. Now here, David's taking care of the sheep, and he's hearing stories around the campfire about his big brothers. They're in the army. They're soldiers. And all David is capable of doing is taking them sandwiches for their lunch. And so he goes out, and he's sitting there, and he's talking to his brothers. He's all proud of them. And all of a sudden, Goliath comes forth and issues this challenge. And David heard them. And all the men of Israel, when they saw the man, fled from him and were dreadfully afraid, so that the men of Israel said, have you seen this man who has come up? Surely he has come up to defy Israel. And it shall be that the man who kills him, the king will enrich with great riches and will give him his daughter in marriage and give his father's house exemption from taxes in Israel. Did you see this Philistine? Did you hear, David, what the king said? That anybody who'll go out and kill that man will get untold riches, untold fame. He'll get a part of the kingdom. He'll get the daughter of the king in marriage.
8: But so far, we haven't found anybody who's willing to do it.
7: And David spoke to the men. This is a boy speaking to men. Who stood by him, saying, and what shall be done for the man who kills this Philistine and takes away the reproach from Israel? For who is this uncircumcised Philistine that he should defy the armies of the living God? David could care less about the bounty that's on Goliath's head. This young boy is full of idealism. He walks into this scene, he sees what's going on, and he is beside himself. How can this be? How can you men who call yourselves soldiers, who call yourselves courageous warriors, stand here and put up with this insult to the Lord God of heaven? Where is the man who will step up to the plate here? Who is the man who will stop this outrageous reproach from Israel? The people answered him in this manner, saying, so shall it be done for the man who kills him. Now Eliab, his older brother, heard when he spoke to the men. And Eliab's anger was aroused against David, and he said, why did you come down here? And with whom have you left these few sheep in the wilderness? I know your pride and the insolence of your heart, for you have come down to see the battle. Isn't this a typical reaction? When somebody questions the cowardice of the coward, the anger of the coward is fueled, and he turns now to their land brothers, who do you think you are, kid? Get out of here, go on back home, and leave this thing to the men. We know what we're doing. And so the scene is set, not for the battle of the century, but for the battle of the millennium, if not the greatest single matchup in all of human history. I've noticed in my lifetime and by reading the lives of the saints and certainly of the biblical heroes that sometimes the greatest impediment
9: to heroic and courageous behavior from the heroes of the faith comes from their best friends. Job's friends, Job's wife, don't do this. The disciples saying to Jesus, don't go to Jerusalem. You're going to get hurt. They love Jesus. Job's friends cared about Job. They didn't want to see these people get hurt. But God had made a call upon them. And what they were looking for was not somebody to tell them, don't do it. They wanted to hear their friends and their wives or whatever say, do it. We're with you. Do you stand with those who are willing to obey the call of God?
10: I heard a story about the missionary Adoniram Judson, who wrote a letter to the father of the woman he wanted to marry. In the letter, Adoniram asked if her father would be willing to give his daughter to be married to a missionary, even if it meant she might be put in harm's way. And you know what? Her father said yes. Why? Because even though he knew his daughter might face dangers, he also knew that she'd be advancing the name of Christ. You've been listening to the third message in the Life of David series. 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
7: As we continue now with our study of the life of David the Great, we come now to the battle scene, to the arena of David's greatest moment in military conflict, the contest between David and Goliath. We looked in our last session at the 80 times that Goliath came and taunted the soldiers of the army of Israel, challenging them to send a champion out to fight against him. And we recall that David, still a young boy, is sent by his father Jesse to the front lines to find out how his brothers are doing and to deliver them their lunch.
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0: But when we grasp the free love, forgiveness, and mercy that God has showered on us in the mediator, grace upon grace, then we long to serve and obey Him. And we will struggle with this. Oh, we're not going to have this joyful disposition at all times. We will struggle because we are still in this body of death. But when we struggle, 2 Peter 1:9 reminds us that the reason we aren't growing at times is because we have forgotten not our duty, but the gospel. Yes, we do need to be reminded of our duty. But Peter says that the one who isn't growing is somebody who has forgotten that he has been cleansed from his sins. Somebody that has forgotten who he is in Christ. Somebody who has forgotten the gospel.
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2: I was a prisoner of war in the Philippines during World War II and had been through a lot. So had the men around me. Rumors spread that POWs were being shipped to Japan, but after hearing that many of the ships never made it, we were afraid. When my name was put on the list of the next shipment, a friend offered to take my place. I had previously told him of God's love for us that sent Christ to the cross in our stead, and I was reminded again of how great God's love is when I saw my friend's selfless act. Eventually, I did end up being shipped to Japan. God protected the ship I was on from being torpedoed while other ships in our convoy were destroyed. Once in Japan, we were used as slave labor in a coal mine. Time and again, God protected me from harm, from the coldest winter Japan had known in 25 years to falling boulders in the coal mine. God had a reason for keeping me alive. Just days before the war ended, as we were lined up to go to the mines, we were excused from our work. When we asked why, we were told that it was a day of prayer. This continued for a full week, and each of the days we all prayed that God would free us. He answered our prayers. After 5 years, we returned home as free men. However, nothing compared to the freedom I felt in my soul while I was still in captivity. God had given me hope when everything looked hopeless, and years later, I and my wife were able to bring that hope back to the Philippines as missionaries. I'm Jesse Miller. If the Son, therefore, shall make you free, ye shall be free indeed.
1: If you would like to be free from the weight of sin by receiving Jesus Christ as Lord and Savior, call 1-888-NEED-HIM.

0: It is now 2 o'clock. Paul writes to us, "Blessed be the God and Father of our Lord Jesus Christ, who has blessed us in Christ with every spiritual blessing in the heavenly places." The question for us is, what are those spiritual blessings that I have so much of? Paul goes on to explain those rich blessings over the next 3 chapters of Ephesians. All who are trusting in Jesus have been chosen, called, redeemed, adopted. The deal has been sealed by the Holy Spirit. You are now an heir. You who were once dead have been made alive with Christ, seated in the heavenly places with Jesus. And he goes on and on. What gloriously good news! Well, that is what we want you to know most as you listen to the teaching and preaching on KFGR Radio. And if that teaching is delighting you and you do not have a home church, please consider joining Trinity Bible Church in Powell or Redeeming Grace Church of Cody, 10:30 a.m. on Sunday mornings.
1: But when we grasp within that we have not been given what we deserve, eternal hell, but have been given what we do not deserve, which is eternal life and inheritance with God in heaven, where there is fullness of joy, because Christ got what he did not deserve, but what we deserve. Oh, when we realize this, we humbly bow our hearts before God and say with King David in 1 Chronicles 29:14, "But who am I and who are we that we should be able thus to offer willingly? For all things come from you, and of your own have we given you." So brothers and sisters, as we grow in our faith of the gospel, of the free forgiveness that we have in him, oh, may we grow ever more in the joyful obedience that worships and rests on the Lord's Day, gives God our best in our wealth and our skills, and does so most freely, knowing that God has freely and forever forgiven us.
2: Our sermon text for today is Philippians chapter 2, verses 1 through 5. For many, it's the favorite part of the Bible. In these first 11 verses, as someone observed, they speak the soaring language of a musical piece. Think of that favorite piece of music that you could listen to over and over again, that's best understood by being heard out loud to the end and then heard again. So as I read our sermon text 1 through 5, I'm going to read all the way through verse 11. And I ask that the Holy Spirit will illumine to us his inspired word. It's infallible, it's clear, and it's sufficient only by the ministry of the Spirit to his people. Philippians chapter 2, verses 1 through 11. "Therefore, if there is any consolation in Christ, if any comfort of love, if any fellowship of the Spirit, if any affection and mercy, fulfill my joy by being like-minded, having the same love, being of one accord, of one mind. Let nothing be done through selfish ambition or conceit, but in lowliness of mind, let each esteem others better than himself. Let each of you look not only to his own interests, but also for the interests of others. Let this mind be in you, which was also in Christ Jesus, who being in the form of God, did not consider it robbery to be equal with God, but made himself of no reputation, taking the form of a bondservant and coming in the likeness of men. And being found in appearance as a man, he humbled himself and became obedient to the point of death, even the death of the cross. Therefore, God also has highly exalted him and given him the name which is above every name, that at the name of Jesus every knee should bow, of those in heaven and of those on earth and of those under the earth, and that every tongue should confess that Jesus Christ is Lord, to the glory of God the Father." The word of the Lord for the people of God. Thanks be to God. Amen. You may be seated.

Let's pray. God, we ask that you please will open our eyes to see your glory. We pray that you'll turn these words, Father, that you breathed out. You'll make them alive and active to set forth Christ before us, his people. We need Christ right now, Lord, this hour. We ask that you set him forth to us through your word. We ask for your Holy Spirit to press home the truth that our souls need right now, Lord. I thank you for these dear brothers and sisters, for each one that you brought here by your providence this morning. And I pray that your Spirit will minister and feed us. You know what each one needs, Lord, to keep going and to grow. We trust that you will do this because you are faithful and you are faithful to your word. In Jesus' name we pray. Amen. Well, beloved congregation of our Lord Jesus Christ, what I hope to do today is to walk through these verses and see together how you and I magnify the glory of God on earth. How does the church magnify the glory of God on earth? This was how Paul described it in his own life in verses 19 and 20. He said, this is chapter 1 of Philippians 19 and 20. I am confident of this, that through your prayer and the supply of the Holy Spirit, Christ will be magnified in my life. And now he turns his focus to not his own situation in life, but to the congregation in Philippi. And he says in chapter 2, verse 5, let the mind of Christ be in you. The mind of Christ. And he rehearses for them in verse 6, Christ, who shares the essence of the holy, holy, holy God. Verse 8, he humbled himself and he became obedient unto death. Verse 11 of chapter 2, he did all of this to the glory of God the Father. So this is the concern of this passage. It's how God's glory is magnified on earth through you, his church. A telescope magnifies. A telescope takes something far away and brings it close, makes it accessible. I looked up this morning. We are in the Milky Way galaxy. There's over, I want to say, over 200, I think it's 200 billion stars in one galaxy. But then how many galaxies are there in the universe? About 170 galaxies. It's mind-blowing what God has created. And he holds all the stars in the palm of his hand. So those things are glorious, and the telescope helps bring those things that are far away and make them accessible. Well, what about the glory of the God who created these glorious stars and galaxies? He brings his glory to this earth, on this planet, in this galaxy, through people like you and me, the person sitting to your right and to your left, the church. Four observations from this passage. Number one, God's glory is magnified on earth in his church. Look at verse 5 again. Let this mind be in you, which was also in Christ Jesus. So who is it that shares the mind of Christ? Well, in chapter 2, he starts with the word therefore. You've probably heard that every time you come across the word therefore, you have to ask, what's the question? What is therefore there for? So you go a little bit before that. And in chapter 1, verse 27, as heavenly citizens, you could say as God's gospel colony in Philippi, who are sharing in the suffering of Christ, that's his audience. And he says now in verse 1, it's you who know what it is to be encouraged and exhorted in Christ. It's you who are comforted by his love. It's you who know this fellowship of the Holy Spirit. It's the church. It's impossible to be unregenerate, to still have a heart of stone. It's impossible. It would go against your nature. If you're still caught in verse 3 of Philippians chapter 2, where it says selfish ambition, conceit,
See, these are the words of those who don't know Christ, who are not in him, who don't have the fellowship of the Spirit. That's not who brings glory to God. It's impossible. And what a sting that would be, because what he says in chapter 2, verse 3, that phrase selfish ambition, that's how he spoke of those preachers who preach Christ with bad motives. And now he's saying, be careful. There's threats to the church from outside, like those obvious ones, but be careful. Your flesh is bent in that direction. Even if you're regenerate, your pride is going to want to steal some glory for yourself. That word is best translated, I think, as vain glory. Vain glory. To pursue your own prestige. One commentator called this vain glory that strangely addictive and debasing cocktail of vanity and public opinion. It's strange how our flesh will even want that. Why would you want to keep drinking that? And conceit, it's to be puffed up. It's to view reality in a distorted way. It's to be out of touch with what's real and true. Conceit is what Satan brings. That's how Satan thought, and how Satan and all those under the pagan spell of the demons think that way. Satan thought that equality with God could be grasped, and it's the way of the world. It's a threat to the church. He also warned the church in Galatia, Galatians 5:26, let us, those within the church, those hearing this reading, let us not become conceited. That's the word of Satan. Provoking one another, envying one another. To the church in Corinth, 2 Corinthians 12:20, he warned them of this danger. Your church could become marked by, here's the list, contentions, jealousies, outbursts of wrath, selfish ambitions, backbitings, whisperings, conceits, there's the same word again, and tumults. He says, be careful. It's possible to claim the name of Jesus, to minister in the name of Jesus, even to say the right message in the name of Jesus, but it's a counterfeit that does not bring in glory to God. You can use the name of God, but you can have the mind of Satan if you're doing this for selfish ambition or vain conceit. Or you can even have the right message, but do it for man's glory. Those are counterfeits. Jesus prayed in Matthew 11, we heard this, I thank you, Father, Lord of heaven and earth, that you have hidden these things from the wise and learned and have revealed them to babes, for so it seemed good in your sight. So the question I'm trying to answer is, who is it that truly does magnify the glory of God? The answer is, it's not everyone who claims the name of God. It's not that. It's more narrow. He says in verse 1 again, if there is any consolation in Christ. How much? Any. If there is any comfort, if any fellowship of the Spirit, if any affection and mercy. Who magnifies the glory of God? You who have tasted even the smallest amount of how good God is in Christ. You magnify his glory on earth. Is there anyone here today who needed to be consoled spiritually and you were comforted and exhorted and encouraged in Christ? Then you are the one he's talking to. You're the one who will bring glory to God on earth. Is there anyone here whose soul was once so hollow you thought you were going to die? And if you died, won't even make a difference. And then Christ poured his Spirit in to fill your heart to overflowing. Then he's talking to you. You are the one who will bring glory to God on earth. If there's any of us who have felt very lonely in this world, we all have. We have enjoyed now, through Christ, the fellowship of his Spirit. Well, then you're the one through whom he will bring his glory on earth. If you can think back to that time when your heart was still ice cold toward God, and his love melted your heart, then you're the one through whom his glory will be revealed on earth. If you're a much forgiven sinner who's been surprised by God's own mercy now in your heart toward his people, where did my love for his church come from? I love his church. Where did that come from? That's not natural. He says, if this is true of you, then let the mind of Christ be in you. You've gotten a taste of it. You've gotten any amount of it.
want more and more and more and more. Do this to the glory of God the Father, verse 11. So God's glory is magnified on earth in his true church, you who have tasted any of his love. Number two, the more you experience Christ's goodness, the more you desire to magnify his glory. The first question is who? Who are we talking about? The next question is why? The motive behind it. The why. Look at verse 2. He uses a personal appeal. He says, fulfill my joy. So don't do this because it's like a law or someone's regulating or forcing you. No, fulfill my joy. Do it to make me happy and proud by being like-minded, having the same love, being in one accord of one mind. In the fourth chapter of Philippians, we learn of a conflict between two very influential women in this congregation in Philippi. Now, it's interesting, in this whole letter, Paul never says who was right or even what the conflict was about. It's as if that doesn't even matter. He does not take sides. He does not call the church to erase their differences nor pretend like their differences don't exist. And we can gain some other insights. There was this threat of bad teachers all around them, but also internally within the congregation. There's going to be diversity of opinions and values and things that will be put into collision one with another among true Christians who have shared any of God's love and shared any of his fellowship. There will be conflict and difference. Remember in Acts, there's these examples. We have Paul and his team traveling with him. Paul is a Jew. And then we hear of the conversion of three other people. Lydia was from Asia, and she was of the wealthy class. The slave girl that was demon-possessed and freed and converted, she was most likely Greek and definitely of lower class. She was a slave. And then there's the Roman jailer who, you know, historians do their best guess to say that he was most likely a Roman soldier. So you've got Jew, Asian, Greek, Roman, all together in this little church. And this verse, this passage, verses 1 through 4, it's in Greek, it's one continuous sentence that only has one verb. And the verb is right here in verse 2. Being like-minded. Being of one accord. That's the verb. This verb is plural, so it's saying you or ye in the plural be this way. And that phrase, like-minded, it's really literally translated this way. May you, plural, all of you together, may be being disposed. It could almost be like have a shared mentality, a shared mindset, an attitude collectively that defines you. You're not all bound to hold the same opinions. That wouldn't even be good for a church. But you are to be of one accord, he says, of one mind. Literally one souled, like one shared personality, one shared identity. Who are you? I'm a member of this church. That's who I am, above everything else, because I'm in Christ. You have a shared mission, and you're a team. One commentator pointed out, uniformity comes from pressure without. But unity, which is the need of the church in Philippi, is only possible by the work of the Holy Spirit within. Internal divisions can only be resolved when our minds get filled with Christ over and over again by the Holy Spirit. And this is a gift to the church to share a mind focused on Christ and his glory, despite all of our differences. And then our differences actually are a source of strength.

And it's his last season before he's going to retire. And he sits down all these young guys and he says, if that crest over your heart, the emblem of our nation, if that stirs up any patriotism inside of you, if your family name on the back of your jersey makes you willing to sacrifice for something greater than you as an individual, then you will leave it all on the field. If those great players who wore that number that you now carry on your back, if that means anything to you and you have any respect for them, then you'll dare to achieve something great with this team that most players would never even dare to dream of. That's what he's saying to the church. Fulfill my joy. Do this for the old coach. Don't play for yourself, for your stats. Do it for my joy. Do it for the team. Do it for the legacy. Play our game for one another, and we'll share the cup. See, this is the pattern of Christ with his disciples, isn't it? It was for the joy set before Christ that he endured the cross. It's to share this joy with you, to share his crown with his church. Paul says, following Christ's example, fulfill my joy by being like-minded, having the same love, being of one accord, of one mind. See, what you feel on the inside, these are all emotional, personal appeals. Someone said it's like a rope with all these different hooks. Anything inside of your heart or your soul that he can hook onto and pull you toward Christ, he's appealing to it. Our faith can't just be a desire or a feeling. It's a feeling that Christ, by the power of the Holy Spirit, pulls into action with his church. Spurgeon commented on this principle. He said, if your religion can live and die within your own hearts, nowhere else, then you have not any that is worth having. If you would adorn the gospel, you must love others, love them intensely, and make it one objective of yours in your life to make other people happy. For so you will then be acting according to the spirit and genius of the gospel. You will be adorning the doctrine of God, our Savior, in all things. So if you've tasted any of God's goodness, church, then let the mind of Christ Jesus be in you also, to the glory of God the Father. We do this day after day, and the more we experience Christ's goodness, the more we desire to magnify God on earth, don't we? Number three, that God's glory, it's magnified on earth when the minds of God's people get filled with Christ. That's how he does it. We saw who, we saw why, the motive, and now it's how. How does God do this through his church? It's by filling our minds with Jesus Christ. In verse 3, he says, negatively, let nothing be done through selfish ambition or conceit. Verse 2, he had said, being like-minded, of one accord, of one mind, sharing that mind of Christ. And that's why his example, the first example he gives in this chapter is Jesus Christ. Verse 5. The Trinity, Father, Son, and Holy Spirit, the creator of all, is self-existent, self-sufficient, holy, good, loving, glorious. In his eternal decree, before time and space are created, the holy triune God says, let's magnify our glory to our creation. Well, how? And the answer is in verse 6. Jesus Christ, God the Son, being the essence of and equal with God. Verse 7, he made himself of no reputation. Hebrews 10, 5 and 7 says, when Christ came into the world, he said, a body you have prepared for me. Behold, I have come to do your will, O God, as it is written in the Bible. Here are the disciples now with the Lord Jesus Christ incarnate, clamoring to have a position of honor and power in his kingdom. And as Alistair Begg pointed out, the same God creator who that said, let's make water be H2O. That's what water will be. That same designer and creator put a towel around his waist and took the water he created

0: and washed the dirt off the feet of his disciples, bringing their dirt unto himself. This is what it means to have the mind of Christ. And Jesus said to his disciples and all who will follow him, in John 13, a new commandment I give to you, that you love one another. How? Just as I have loved you, you also are to love one another. By this, all people will know that you are my disciples, if you have love for one another. By this, the creation, the earth, will see my glory, when my love is inside of you for one another, just as I have loved you. Titus chapter 2, verse 9. Paul writes specifically to bondservants, slaves within the church, and he says, be obedient to your masters, to be well-pleasing in all things, not answering back, but showing all good fidelity, that they may adorn the doctrine of God, our Savior, in all things. How much ought we to serve one another? Even as a slave serving another master, because it adorns the doctrine of our salvation. It expresses to the world, it makes it visible. This is how glorious our God is, who took on flesh and came to save sinners like us. Let this mind be in you that was in Christ Jesus, he says in verse 5. And do this to the glory of God the Father. When Christ fills your mind with himself, there's no space left for our pride. There's really no target left for Satan. When our mind is full of Christ, there's really nothing to be baited or tempted with. When our mind is full of Christ, his love will ooze out as if it were jewelry on us. It's his love. John Chrysostom made that observation. He said, as the children of the wealthy have an ornament of gold around their neck and never take it off because it exhibits a token of their high birth, so compassion and mercy are our status symbol as citizens of heaven. God's glory is magnified on earth the more your mind and mine get filled with Christ. Fourth and final observation for today is that God's glory is magnified on earth as Christ's people learn his humility from him. God's glory is magnified on earth as Christ's people learn his humility from him. Moises Silva commented that the true obstacle to unity is not the presence of legitimate differences of opinion, but self-centeredness. In verse 3, Paul cautioned. He says, don't let conceit creep in or vainglory, but instead, verse 3, in lowliness of mind, let each esteem others better than himself. Verse 4, let each of you look not only to your own interests, but also to the interests or rights of others. Let the mind of Christ Jesus be in you. We know that Philippi in Acts 16 is described as the foremost colony, the imperial colony in Macedonia. The citizens of Philippi, they would have assigned a high value to questions of Roman social status and rank. And so when he says in verse 3, in lowliness of mind or in humility, let each esteem better than himself, this would have been a shocking word for him to use. In the Hebrew faith and religion, humility was a virtue. But in the Greek word, it was the derogatory term. So if you look in secular Greek literature, nowhere will the word humility in this sense be used as a virtue. It's rarely used, and then only to push someone down, to denote them as a servile beast, like a person that's extremely weak and dumb. They're like a donkey that's just meant to carry something from one place to the other, to say a person is low-minded. That's what you're calling them. And he says in verse 3, be that. Be humble. This word, if you break it down, it has a base and an adjective. The base of this word, humility or low-mindedness, it's the mind, the faculty of perceiving and judging. And the adjective is not rising far above the ground, very low in spirit, deferring servilely to others. And he says, learn from Christ how to be humble, how to be low-minded. Our Lord Jesus Christ was humble toward his Father. The opposite would be to be proud before God, to be unyielding. But Jesus Christ, he was here to obey his Father, to do his Father's will. He was always content, and he never complained about God's providence in his life. Be like Christ. Have the mind of Christ. Think of a child in a household, how powerless, especially in the ancient world. The child's completely at the mercy of the parents' decisions. And Jesus said in Matthew 18:4, whoever humbles himself like a child is greatest in the kingdom of heaven. Someone had pointed out, I think very wisely, that true humility, biblical humility like Christ, is not to think less of yourself, but to think of yourself less. Such humility as Christ provided with his own life, it's not a sign of weakness, but a sign of strength. Christ lived to save others. He lived to obey his Father. He put his own rights aside to accomplish the mission that God called him to. Someone concluded that there can be nothing so foreign to a soul that is united to this humble Christ as arrogance. It's impossible. And I was so encouraged to see, well, what does this look like when this mind of Christ, this humility like Jesus had, when that slowly works its way into all of us? I was encouraged to see how this actually becomes a protection for the church from the attacks of the enemy. John Chrysostom pointed out, when there is a mutual unselfishness, a mutual both looking out for the interests of one another and the rights of one another, he called it a double wall of gentleness that Satan can't penetrate. Satan wants to accuse us one to the other. He wants to divide and try to conquer. And God puts in the Christians by the Holy Spirit in each of us a gentleness toward one another that we learn from Christ, a humility to serve one another. And this puts up a double wall against the attacks of Satan to penetrate and try to break up his church. Polycarp, similarly, he said, this is like it's participating one another by the gentleness of the Lord. It's his gentleness and kindness in us. And we participate for one another to protect the walls of the church for the glory of God. It's to walk in Christ's meekness and humble footsteps. Jesus said, blessed are the meek, for they shall inherit the earth. You know, how this looks in our lives, I think it can take a variety of forms. Really small tasks we do every day, one another, you all do here on a Sunday. And it can also take really colorful expressions, different parts of the world that we would never even be aware of. So we share this as a testimony to God's faithfulness. One example like that is from an evangelist in China named Watchman Nee. And he told about this Christian who was a farmer and he had a rice plantation. And because it was on the mountains, you had to create a terrace and you have different levels of rice plantation. And when you irrigate one, you have these little dikes that open up the water and it can flow to the lower fields. Well, this Christian happened to live way high up on the mountain and he had access to water. And he would do the hard work of getting up every morning and letting that water flood his rice plantation. But he noticed the pattern that his neighbor, who was not a believer, kept opening up the dikes without permission and draining out the water so that the Christian's crops start to get dry, and he couldn't figure out why. And this neighbor that was further down with the help of gravity was stealing his water. So the Christian did not know what to do. And he went to his church and they prayed together. They searched the scriptures. And the church encouraged him, his fellow brothers and sisters in Christ encouraged him to be like Christ, be humble, think of your interest, but also the interest of others. And with the power of the Holy Spirit and the example of Jesus Christ, this believer started getting up 2 hours earlier, and he would first fill up his neighbor's field with water, take care of his needs, and then he would keep working and fill up his own field with water. Say, well, hold on. In this example, this is dealing with the church. It's talking about unity within the church, serving those within the body. Brothers and sisters, we don't know which souls Jesus died for. And it's whoever will believe will reveal to us who it is. Well, in this example in China, this evangelist shares this story that that neighbor who was stealing water and then got served so generously and humbly by this Christian, he wanted to see if this is real, wanted to understand why. And he came to church and became friends and got saved. He's part of the church now. He was one for whom Christ had died all along. And this was the means, this suffering and this sacrifice of the Christian, looking out for the interests of his neighbor, was the means God used to bring another soul into his family. Romans 14, 19 says, let us pursue what makes for peace and for mutual upbuilding. How do we do this? Well, Jesus said in Matthew 11, 29, learn from me. We learn from Jesus Christ. He says, I am meek and lowly in heart. Learn from me. And there's no striving. You will instead, you'll find rest for your souls. So church, God's glory is magnified on earth as you and I learn the humility of Christ himself from Christ by the work of the Holy Spirit in us. So let this mind of Christ be in you more and more. And that's how you and I get to magnify the glory of our Creator right here on the earth where he's put us, to the glory of God the Father. Let's pray. We confess this is all your work from start to finish, and you who began a good work, you will see it through to completion. We ask that your Holy Spirit illumine to us how it is you want to apply this truth for your glory in our lives today. Amen.
1: We struggle to love those who require patience. But this is indeed how we're loved, right? But God shows his love for us, and while we were still sinners, Christ died for us. We didn't get cleaned up. We didn't become lovely. We were loved when it required patience, and he was willing to extend his life so that we could receive this patience. He would take the wrath that we deserve for our unpleasantness, our sinfulness, our wickedness. He took it while we were undeserving, while we were not fit for that love. God knows our rebellion and affliction, even greater than we do. Yet Jesus endured the shame of our sin, endured the guilt of our sin. He endured the eternal wrath of our sin. We were loved because Jesus performed on our behalf and measured up in every way for us. Indeed, love withholds wrath and extends kindness.
2: 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It can be our friend on a hot summer's day, but it can also be a destructive foe in the form of hurricanes and tornadoes. What is the wind, and from where does it come? Stay tuned.
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2: This is Science, Scripture, and Salvation, a Creation Radio Journal. I'm Chris O'Brien with the Institute for Creation Research. From drying the flood waters from off the entire earth to parting the Red Sea, God has used the wind in some marvelous ways. Although we may not consider the ordinary workings of the wind to be something special, the wind is truly a fascinating creation of God. You won't want to blow your chance to hear this interesting discussion, so stay tuned for the next 15 minutes as we learn about the power of the wind. Dr. Ed Holroyd is a retired scientist from the United States Bureau of Reclamation. He describes wind and says it can be light and breezy or fierce and frightening.
4: The air around us is invisible. It is necessary for our life. It is only when it moves that we can sense its presence. We call moving air the wind. It can be the common light wind of a gentle breeze, or it can be the rare destructive wind of a severe storm, such as a hurricane or tornado. Though the air is invisible, we can see movement in the clouds, dust, precipitation, and pollution it carries. We cannot see the wind. We can see its effects on the environment.
2: Dr. Donald DeYoung is professor of physics at Grace College in Winona Lake, Indiana. He says the wind is vital to our atmosphere.
3: A breeze or wind occurs when large amounts of air move across the earth. The air is pushed from place to place as it evens out differences in pressure, much like water flowing downhill. When there's a constant pressure across a region, then the wind diminishes and the air becomes still for a time. The pressure differences themselves result from uneven heating of the earth by the sun. One might picture the wind as a giant spoon that stirs the atmosphere, and without it, dangerous hot and cold spots would develop.
2: A good example of this stirring up of the earth's atmosphere is the way the wind is circulated throughout the globe. Dr. Larry Vardaman, chairman of ICR's Department of Astrogeophysics, explains.
5: It turns out that because of heating at different places on the earth, there is greater warmth near the equator than there is in the poles. And this heat is trying to move from the equatorial regions to the polar regions, and it does it by the movement of air and the water in the ocean. But about half of the energy is moved from the equator to the poles by the gentle movement of air north, the warm air moving north and the cold air moving south. And this is a net result in the movement of energy. That's part of God's design for motion here on the earth.
2: And the velocity of this circulated air will vary in different parts of the atmosphere.
5: You may not know it, but in most places, at least at mid-latitudes, between 30 and 60 degrees latitude, you're within about 5 miles of winds that are blowing at 100 miles an hour, as high as 200 miles an hour, directly above you. It's called the jet stream, and it circulates around the earth and has a very high speed. Down near the earth, the surface of the earth, it's not as great, except when you have a storm come in. And you have a low pressure center close to a high pressure center, the wind will produce great speeds and cause great destruction on the surface of the earth. So the wind is a very major force on the earth as we know it today.
2: It's interesting to note how much the wind really affects our life here on earth. Not only does it keep the atmosphere and temperature well balanced, but without these moving winds, we'd all be getting very thirsty.
5: Another major factor on the movement of winds is actually what's called the water cycle. In order to be able to have rain on the continents, you evaporate the moisture from the oceans, and the winds move that moist air over to the continents, and it condenses and falls out as rain over the continents. Otherwise, the continents are not a major source of moisture, and they would just dry out and become all deserts. So you're basically moving this moisture by the winds over the continents where you can produce this rain that's needed to grow plants and for our drinking water.
2: We understand just how beneficial and necessary the wind is to us. But on the other hand, we also know how detrimental it can be in the form of hurricanes and tornadoes. Dr. DeYoung says the wind reveals its strength in these violent storms.
3: The power of wind is seen and heard dramatically in a hurricane. These storms produce millions of tons of air moving at hundreds of miles per hour. A large hurricane has more power than the energy consumption of the entire U.S. This is why we can't prevent or control hurricanes. Instead, we watch for them and then get out of the way. This is also true for tornadoes.
2: Dr. Vardaman tells us that winds at destructive high speeds become even more devastating as momentum increases.
5: In hurricanes, you can have winds as high as 150, maybe approaching 200 miles an hour. Around thunderstorms, also, you can get extremely high winds. You can have tornadoes that are brought down out of a thunderstorm. These winds can reach 200 to 300 miles an hour in a very small vortex. And it can do incredible destruction when it picks up objects and throws them around. It turns out that the effect of the wind is greatly multiplied when you increase it, and it's not a linear function. In other words, you don't have just the same amount of destruction linearly when you increase the wind, say by a factor of 2. The destruction doesn't go up by a factor of 2, it goes up by a factor of 4. So that if you double the wind speed, you have 4 times the destruction. So the wind, although it's just a simple movement of air molecules, when it gets to high speed, it can produce tremendous destruction and can be very fearful to us.
2: In our program today, we've heard about high and low air pressure. Just what does this mean? Dr. Holroyd explains how wind reacts to these pressures.
4: Wind is the response of air to pressure gradients. Air flows from high pressure to low pressure, but is usually deflected by the turning of the earth through the Coriolis effect. The pressure gradients may in turn be caused by the wind. Here in the mountains of Colorado, air may be piled up by the friction of the mountains causing high pressure. But low pressure is in the flat plains to the east where there is minimal friction. When that happens, strong winds descend out of the foothills, sometimes reaching hurricane speeds and causing damage to trees and buildings.
2: What other factors influence the wind?
4: Winds are also caused by temperature gradients, especially in the upper air. For the same amount of air, a column of warm air is tall, while cold air is short and dense. Air at the same upper pressure level tries to flow from the high altitude above the warm air to the lower altitude above the cold air. Winds can also be caused by the evaporative cooling of precipitation below a cloud. Such cooling can also be experienced in the output of a swamp cooler used for air conditioning in dry climates. The chilled air is denser than the dry air and starts to fall rapidly as a downdraft. It changes to horizontal winds when the ground is reached and is called a downburst. A downburst can cause a sudden change in the relative airspeed of aircraft near airport runways. Numerous airplane crashes have been caused by downburst winds. When winds are forced to rise up a higher terrain, orographic clouds may release extra precipitation relative to the flatland. The intense precipitation in the Sierra Nevada mountains of California is a result of strong moisture-laden winds rising over those mountains. On the other side, leeward descending winds evaporate precipitation, causing a rain shadow. So Nevada is dry. It therefore matters whether the wind is going uphill or downhill.
2: Now, what about the origin of the wind? Does it make any sense to say that this force, both powerful and peaceful, came about through evolutionary means of chance? Dr. Vardaman says the only possible way that wind came into existence was by the mighty hand of God.
5: In terms of God's creating the earth, the systems that he has, I think he very specifically designed the world in which we live so that the wind functions in a way that's very productive. It's also very interesting to try to understand how the wind works in our atmosphere. We only in the last 200 years or so have really understood exactly the global movement of wind and how the air moves around on the surface of the earth. But this really speaks back to God and his power and his foreknowledge and his omnipotence and being able to design and construct such a system that it works so efficiently. I can't even imagine how you could get such a system if you're relying on an arbitrary system that was just chaos and didn't have any order behind it. So the way in which the wind occurs, it follows very specific equations that we can apply to it. And this implies that there had to have been a designer or a creator who did this. We know that the equations for wind, we've actually developed these now, and these are the basis of equations that are put into numerical models for predicting the weather and climate. There are six basic equations that are used in numerical models for predicting weather and climate. And these are based upon the way in which wind operates in our atmosphere. And it's a really testimony to what God has done.
2: God created the wind for specific functions on Earth, but he also used the wind at certain times in extraordinary ways. Dr. DeYoung talks about some of the miraculous ways that wind was used in the Bible.
6: One of those miracles when the seas parted. We don't have any wind like that today that can back up the water and make it like on walls where you can walk through. So there's certainly divine intervention there. There's another time where God speaks and the wind stops and the storm stops instantly. So wind is used by the Lord at his will. He controls weather. And of course, wind is also used as an image of the Holy Spirit, that we can't see it, and it goes by its own direction and does good. That's an interesting comparison.
2: Dr. Vardaman would agree and says the Holy Spirit will move in a person's heart to bring that one to salvation through Jesus Christ.
5: For example, he speaks in John chapter 3, verse 8, "The wind bloweth where it listeth, and thou hearest the sound thereof, but canst not tell whence it cometh and whither it goeth. So is every one that is born of the Spirit." The connection there is that the Holy Spirit, you can't not see him, just like the wind. You can't see the wind. You can only see the effects of the wind, blowing leaves around and so on, but the wind itself, which is the movement of air, and you can't see the air. So he draws a connection between the wind and the movement of the Spirit and the effect that it has upon people. And that's the message of John 3:16, which is a heavenly message that God gave, and he based it upon this comparison of the movement of the wind and the motion of the Holy Spirit when he said, "For God so loved the world that he gave his only begotten Son, that whosoever believes in him should not perish, but have everlasting life." That's a work of the Holy Spirit for us to come to understand and to know that and to accept that for our salvation. And it's all based on this idea that God is providing the Holy Spirit like he does the wind.
2: As our program comes to a close, we hope that you've been encouraged. It's our desire at ICR to show that the Bible can be trusted, both historically and scientifically, and to give facts that will build your faith. As Christians, we need to understand the scientific basis for our beliefs. We pray that this program will aid you in your discovery of science and the Bible. You know, most people aren't aware that today there are thousands of scientists that are convinced of the truth of biblical creation and not evolution. Our non-denominational ministry aims to restore and strengthen the Genesis foundations of the Christian faith. If you've enjoyed today's edition of Science, Scripture, and Salvation, a Creation Radio Journal, why not visit us on the web to find out more about the work of ICR? 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Thanks for tuning in.

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2: The Apostle Paul in Corinth preaches the gospel, plants a church, and leads those Corinthians not only in the gospel, but also to live lives of holiness, that they would remain fixed on Jesus when we understand the text.
3: This is When We Understand the Text, a daily Bible study in the Word of Christ, that we may press on to maturity, not laying again a foundation of repentance from dead works and of faith toward God. 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
2: Thank you, Becky. In our study of the book of Acts, we come back to chapter 18 and back to Corinth, where Paul plants a church, shares the gospel, and does ministry there for a year and a half. Let me pick up where we left off yesterday. I'll start in verse 5 and go to verse 17. Hear the word of the Lord. When Silas and Timothy came down from Macedonia, Paul began devoting himself completely to the word, solemnly bearing witness to the Jews that Jesus is the Christ. But when they resisted and blasphemed, he shook out his garments and said to them, "Your blood be on your own heads. I am clean. From now on, I will go to the Gentiles." Then he left there and went to the house of a man named Titius Justus, a God-fearer, whose house was next to the synagogue. And Crispus, the leader of the synagogue, believed in the Lord with all his household. And many of the Corinthians, when they heard, were believing and being baptized. And the Lord said to Paul in the night by a vision, "Do not be afraid, but go on speaking and do not be silent, for I am with you, and no man will lay a hand on you in order to harm you, for I have many people in this city." And he stayed there a year and 6 months, teaching the word of God among them. But while Gallio was proconsul of Achaia, the Jews with one accord rose up against Paul and brought him before the judgment seat, saying, "This man persuades men to worship God contrary to the law." But when Paul was about to open his mouth, Gallio said to the Jews, "If it were a wrongdoing or vicious crime, O Jews, it would be reasonable for me to put up with you. But if there are questions about words and names and your own law, see to it yourselves. I am not willing to be a judge of these matters." And he drove them away from the judgment seat. And they all took hold of Sosthenes, the leader of the synagogue, and began beating him in front of the judgment seat. But Gallio was not concerned about any of these things. And this is what Acts 18 records for us about Paul's time in Corinth, which we should be able to finish up today. Let me come back up to verse 5. Silas and Timothy came down from Macedonia. Remember that when Paul had left from Thessalonica and then Berea, he was pursued by the Jews, so he departed from the rest of them and went on to Athens, while Silas and Timothy remained in the region of Berea. So now Paul has gone on to Corinth. He has been with Aquila and Priscilla, who we read about at the very beginning of the chapter, and then Silas and Timothy come and rejoin Paul. And when they arrive, it says he began devoting himself completely to the word. So up until this point, he's been bivocational. He was a tent maker. He had a business that he was doing with Aquila and Priscilla. So they were sharing the gospel with people. He was reasoning in the synagogue, it said in verse 4, every Sabbath, and trying to persuade both Jews and Greeks. But it seems like he was only invested in laboring on the Sabbath in the ministry of the word. When Silas and Timothy arrive, then he devotes himself completely to the word and solemnly bears witness to the Jews that Jesus is the Christ. So the focus, first of all, becomes to the Jews. We've seen that before with Paul. He'll go to the synagogue. He'll go to the Jews first. When they reject him, then he goes to the Gentiles. And that is what happens. Verse 6, but when they resisted and blasphemed, he shook out his garments and said to them, Your blood be on your own heads. I am clean. From now on, I will go to the Gentiles. Now, this looks pretty similar to something that we see in Ezekiel chapter 33, where you have the Lord's charge about the watchman on the wall. Let me read this in Ezekiel 33, verse 1. The word of the Lord came to me, son of man, speak to your people and say to them, if I bring the sword upon a land, and the people of the land take a man from among them and make him their watchman, and if he sees the sword come upon the land and blows the trumpet and warns the people, then if anyone who hears the sound of the trumpet does not take warning, and the sword comes and takes him away, his blood shall be upon his own head. He heard the sound of the trumpet and did not take warning. His blood shall be upon himself. But if he had taken warning, he would have saved his life. But if the watchman sees the sword coming and does not blow the trumpet, so that the people are not warned, and the sword comes and takes any one of them, that person is taken away in his iniquity, but his blood I will require at the watchman's hand. So when the watchman knows that the judgment of God is coming, that's what's being illustrated here by the sword coming upon the land. When the watchman sees the judgment coming, he needs to sound the alarm. And in the case for us who are sharing the gospel, it is warning people that the wrath of God is coming. They need to turn from their sin to the Lord Jesus Christ and they will be saved. That's sounding the alarm for us. That was sounding the alarm for the Apostle Paul as he was preaching here in Corinth. Judgment is coming, he's saying to the Jews, persuading Greeks also, there is judgment. Remember the sermon that he delivered at the Areopagus. Kind of the climax of the sermon was him saying that God has fixed a day on which he will judge the world in righteousness. And he has shown by whom he will judge the world, through one man, by raising him from the dead. So it is only by faith in Jesus that we would escape that judgment that God has set, even planned the day on which this judgment is going to happen. So Paul would declare the same kind of thing here to the Jews and to the Greeks. Regarding the judgment of God. The wrath of God is coming. Save yourselves, turning to the Lord Jesus Christ. This is the way that we've seen the gospel shared throughout Acts, isn't it? Peter did the same thing at Pentecost. Save yourselves from this crooked and depraved generation. Save yourselves from the wrath of God. Turn to the Lord Jesus Christ and you will live. And we've seen this again and again and again. A lot of times this call of the gospel also includes this warning of judgment that is to come. So the good news is that Jesus has died on the cross for our sins. He has risen from the dead so that whoever believes in him will not perish in the judgment that we all deserve, but he will have everlasting life. So Paul has proclaimed something like this as well, even in the synagogue in Corinth. When they resist Paul, when they resist the testimony that he has shared, when he has argued from the scriptures that Jesus is the Christ, this is whom you must believe in order to be saved. When they resist him and they blaspheme God, because rejecting Christ would be blaspheming God, you're rejecting his son. Paul shook out his garments and said to them, your blood be on your own heads, just like we saw in Ezekiel 33. I am clean. From now on, I will go to the Gentiles. Paul has no guilt upon himself. He has taught them what they need to know in order to make the connection from the law and the prophets that Jesus is the Christ, so they would turn from their unbelief to Jesus and be saved. But since they are resisting this message and the clear truth that Paul proclaims, he says to them, well, first he shakes out his garments. That's somewhat similar to Jesus' instruction to his disciples, if they won't receive you, then kick the dust off your feet and go on to the next town. Rather than shaking the dust from his feet, he is shaking out his garments as if he is shaking himself free of them. Your blood is on your own heads. I would not be guilty at all when the judgment of God comes upon you. And then he says, from now on, I will go to the Gentiles. He's been called to be an apostle to the Gentiles. So now the ministry moves from the synagogue into the Greek streets, where he is taking the word so that even Gentiles would be saved. Now, we still see a connection with the synagogue. Paul would still have access to the synagogue, be able to teach from there because of who he's connected with as we go on. So in verse 7, Paul left there and went to the house of a man named Titius Justus, a God-fearer, whose house was next to the synagogue. So he's been right there. Looks like he's a Greek. And this is why he would be referred to as a God-fearer. It would be automatically assumed that the Jews who listen to the law and the prophets are God-fearers, but not God-fearers to the extent that they would believe in his son. So it doesn't necessarily have to be said that the Jews are God-fearers. But with regards to the Greeks, it would be said of them, or you know, the Gentiles, it would be said of them that they are God-fearers, so that we see this was a person who had faith in the true God, and so their hearts are already toward God, that they may hear also of his son and believe in him. And Titius Justus is just such a guy. He's a Greek, lives next door to the synagogue, has been hearing Paul's proclamation in the synagogue, and he becomes a believer. But then, not just him, the leader of the synagogue himself also has a Greek name. That's not unusual, though. As I said to you previously, James is also a Greek name. The Hebrew equivalent of James would be Jacob. But here you have Crispus, a Greek name, who is the leader of the synagogue. He could only have been a Jew. So even though he has a Greek name, this man is a Jew who was also the leader of the synagogue. So he's still able to give Paul access to the synagogue, that he would read from the scriptures and be able to testify from the word of God, showing to other people that Jesus is the Christ who fulfills what is written in the law and the prophets. But Crispus also, though the leader of the synagogue, he believes in the Lord with all his household and many of the Corinthians. Other people from the city, when they heard, were believing and being baptized. You know, we're led to believe here from the way this pattern of conversion takes place in Acts chapter 18, that a good number of Corinthians end up becoming Christians. It's very likely that the church in Corinth was very large when Paul wrote to them in 1 Corinthians, which is actually the second letter. So in canon, we have 1 and 2 Corinthians, but 1 Corinthians is the second letter that Paul wrote to them because he alludes in that letter to a previous letter he had written to them. We don't have record of that. We don't know what that letter said. Well, we have an idea of what it said, but we don't have the letter itself that we can go back to and read. So 1 Corinthians is really the second letter that Paul wrote to them. 2 Corinthians is really the fourth letter. So there are letters in between. There was a 0 Corinthians and a 1.5 Corinthians, apparently. We just, the Holy Spirit, for whatever reason, decided that those letters were not going to be preserved for us, and we do not have them in canon. But we do have reason to believe that Paul was addressing a sizable church when he was addressing these things, especially with all the different issues that he has to talk about with them when we read in 1 and 2 Corinthians. So Paul is going to the Gentiles. Crispus, the leader of the synagogue, becomes a believer as well, and with all of his household. Now, as we had read this back in chapter 16, remember in 16 we read of the conversion of the Philippian jailer. We read that his household believed with him, and everybody was baptized. There are the baby baptizers who believe from that therefore there were infants in the household who were also baptized. But note what it is said here in chapter 18, his entire household believed along with him. So these were those people of the household that could also hear the gospel and therefore believe. All in that sense is just talking about all who would come to faith, all who could believe and did believe. That was the household of Crispus. And then there were many other Corinthians, when they heard, they were believing and being baptized. Now, the name of Crispus actually comes up again later. Crispus is one of the persons that Paul says in 1 Corinthians 1, he baptized. So in 1 Corinthians 1:14, he says to the Corinthians, I thank God that I baptized none of you except Crispus and Gaius, so that no one may say that you were baptized in my name. I did baptize also the household of Stephanas. Beyond that, I do not know whether I baptized anyone else. The names that Paul is using here would have been recognizable to the Corinthians. I've heard some people say that they think Stephanas could have been the Philippian jailer. Whether or not that's true, we don't know for sure, but I would argue that it's unlikely because the name that's used is somebody that the Corinthians would have recognized. I also baptized the household of Stephanas. It's just not talked about in Acts chapter 18, but this was apparently another household that Paul had shared the gospel with and baptized them. There were some people in the church in Corinth, very puffed up with pride, still kind of fleshly thinking in themselves, and they would boast in their baptism. I have the baptism of Cephas, who was Peter. So Peter baptized me. I have a better baptism than you. And some would say I was baptized by Paul. So Paul is saying here, the only people I baptized were Crispus and Gaius. Gaius is mentioned again later on in Acts chapter 19. Crispus is the same Crispus that we're reading about here in chapter 18. And he goes on to say, so that no one may say that you were baptized in my name. You were not baptized in my name. Anyone who is baptized in the name of the Lord Jesus Christ, or as said in Matthew 28, in the name of the Father and of the Son and of the Holy Spirit. That's whose name we bear when we are baptized, not the person who baptized us. So Paul is saying, I'm thankful that I didn't baptize any of you so that none of you would go on boasting of man. You must instead boast of Christ. And that's what he says at the end of 1 Corinthians 1. Let the one who boasts boast in the Lord. But you have these name drops of these three guys, Crispus and Gaius, baptizing also the household of Stephanas. And again, when we read household, we're talking about those people who have believed and are therefore baptized. You're reading something into the text that isn't there when you want to argue that Paul was also baptizing infants. There's actually a progression of infant baptism when you look at church history. The first mention of infant baptism we don't have until the late second century, and even then it's negatively described. When Tertullian wrote about infant baptism, he actually discouraged the practice, and we see like a gradual acceptance of it then come about in the early centuries of the early church. Anyway, that's kind of a side note, but I find it necessary to add that in there, considering this description of a household coming to faith. That does not mean that infants were baptized. That's the way a lot of the Presbyterians and other infant baptizers will use that passage to try to justify the practice as being described in the book of Acts, which it's not. So going on in verse 9, the Lord said to Paul in the night by a vision, do not be afraid, but go on speaking and do not be silent, for I am with you, and no man will lay a hand on you in order to harm you, for I have many people in this city. That's another piece of evidence I think that we have here for the church in Corinth being a very sizable church. Could very well have even been a mega church. Hundreds, if not over 1,000 people. And then Paul stayed there 1 year and 6 months teaching the word of God among them. So far, this is the longest that we've seen Paul stay in one place when it comes to his missionary journeys. And we're still reading about the second missionary journey. So he's there for 1 year and 6 months, 18 months. And it is believed that while living in Corinth, Paul wrote the letters of 1st and 2nd Thessalonians and possibly also Romans. And the evidence to him writing Romans from Corinth is because he mentions Phoebe of Cenchreae in Romans chapter 16, and also Gaius being his host. And remember, Gaius is with him there in Corinth. Gaius's name dropped in 1 Corinthians chapter 1. And then Erastus also, who is linked to Corinth even historically. So there's some evidence there from other New Testament books that Paul was living in Corinth when he wrote a few of the epistles that we have in the New Testament. So anyway, going on from here, verse 12, while Gallio was proconsul of Achaia, the Jews with one accord rose up against Paul and brought him before the judgment seat. Now, Gallio is going to reject the charges that the Jews bring against Paul. Gallio was notoriously against the Jews. He was an anti-Semite. In fact, his brother, Seneca, wrote about how much Gallio hated the Jews. So in this case, it's not surprising. Even history affirms this, that Gallio doesn't even want to hear these charges that the Jews are bringing before him. He doesn't care about the Jews and their laws. They can take care of these matters by themselves. Gallio referred to the Jews as a disease. When he left the region, he wrote that the disease is not of the body, but of the land. And that was a reference to the Jews

0: leader of the synagogue and began beating him in front of the judgment seat. But Gallio was not concerned about any of these things. You know, God said to Paul that he would not be harmed while he was there in Corinth. And true to his word, Paul is not harmed in this circumstance. But poor Sosthenes, he does end up getting hurt in this circumstance, and he gets beaten instead of Paul because he was the leader of the synagogue and was still giving rights to Paul to be able to access the synagogue and teach from the word and being on Paul's side, and Jews are being converted. So the Jews take matters into their own hands and beat Sosthenes as a result of this. But Sosthenes is praised for his faithfulness. At the very beginning of Paul's first letter to the Corinthians, it says, Paul, called by the will of God to be an apostle of Christ Jesus, and our brother Sosthenes. So Sosthenes was with Paul when he had written even to the Corinthians, had remained with Paul after Paul wasn't there anymore in Corinth. He was not discouraged by the attitude of the Jews or the people of the city, nor was he tempted by the evils that were in Corinth, that he would turn away from the faith and go after the world. He was holy. He was just in his preaching of the word. He loved that people so that they would turn from their sin to the Lord Jesus Christ and be saved. The Apostle Paul preached fervently to the Corinthians in person and in his letters, telling them to turn from worldliness and fleshly passions and to be holy. In 1 Corinthians 9:24, Paul said to them, "Do you not know that in a race all the runners run, but only one receives the prize? So run that you may obtain it. Every athlete exercises self-control in all things. They do it to receive a perishable wreath, but we an imperishable. So I do not run aimlessly." It's like I'm not running in any direction. He is fixed on a goal. "I do not box as one beating the air." Verse 27, "But I discipline my body and keep it under control, lest after preaching to others, I myself should be disqualified." And that's upon each and every one of us as well who have come to faith in the Lord Jesus Christ. Be disciplined that you would not go after the things that the flesh may be tempted by, but you continue to remain fixed on Christ, using the same race analogy that we see in Hebrews chapter 12, looking to Jesus, the author and the perfecter of our faith, running the race that is set before us, looking to Christ. Endure to the end, my brethren. Heavenly Father, we thank you for what we have read. May we be kept unstained by the world. We keep our eyes fixed in the right place, looking to Jesus and not being tempted by the things that are around us, by our flesh, by the world, or even being led astray by the schemes of the devil. But keep us in the way of righteousness that you have set before us in Christ according to his word. It's in Jesus' name we pray. Amen.
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2: We struggle to love those who require patience. But this is indeed how we're loved, right? But God shows his love for us, and while we were still sinners, Christ died for us. We didn't get cleaned up. We didn't become lovely. We were loved when it required patience, and he was willing to extend his life so that we could receive this patience. He would take the wrath that we deserve for our unpleasantness, our sinfulness, our wickedness. He took it while we were undeserving, while we were not fit for that love. God knows our rebellion and affliction, even greater than we do. Yet Jesus endured the shame of our sin, endured the guilt of our sin. He endured the eternal wrath of our sin. We were loved because Jesus performed on our behalf and measured up in every way for us. Indeed, love withholds wrath and extends kindness.

It's either he has rejected me or I have enough righteousness for him to accept me. But this is a false gospel that comes from our hearts and comes from our hearts, dare I say, daily. It is the good news that comes from Paul that is the gospel that we must embrace. It is the good news that God did not spare his own son, but freely gave him up for sinners, that God rejoices, that he delights to freely receive any sinner who would come to him. He takes joy in forgiving sin and bringing much glory to himself for lavishing his love and eternal blessings on us who don't deserve it and haven't done it in Christ, and who also is the one who cleanses us from all our sins. This is the gospel that comes from God and no man. And it is this gospel alone where God gets all the glory and shares none of it with man.

0: 12 seconds in. That's when I say welcome to No Compromise Radio Ministry. My headphones seem loud. Austin, do yours? Are you okay?
1: I think I'm okay. Doing
0: all right.
1: Good.
0: All right. What's your favorite thing to eat?
1: My favorite thing to eat?
0: Man. You're going to say, as a newlywed, well, Ashton's such and such.
1: Well, there's an amazing farm 5 minutes down the road, and they have ice cream from their own cows, Rhoda Spring Farm, and we go there once a week.
0: Nice. Well, I haven't been there, I don't think, let's see, once maybe this year. I get the geriatric flavor, Indian pudding.
1: Oh, I actually like that one. That's pretty good.
0: Uh-huh. So it's got molasses in it. I think it's like a vanilla-based, a white.
1: Cornmeal.
0: Mm-hmm. Uh-huh. Cornmeal and spices. Molasses.
1: Mm-hmm. That's pretty good. I like it. I really do.
0: So when I told people I like that, when I was sick and just out of the hospital from 16 days of COVID, they kept bringing me that. So I almost got, I was so happy because they were kind people. But I think I ate too much of it at the time. And so now, being on carnivore, I can't really do it. But really? I want to.
1: Okay, wow.
0: You young guys, you can eat anything.
1: Yeah, Ashton and I, we used to eat ice cream like almost every night until we moved here. And so we just didn't like the ice cream we bought in the store. So now we just go eat ice cream once a week at Rhoda Spring.
0: Well, what probably some of our listeners don't know is here in New England, like other places as well, but they're seasonal things, so you only play hockey on the ponds in the winter, and the dairies only open in the non-winter months. And so you, with great anticipation, in around January, February, you're thinking, Rhoda's going to open. It's going to open up pretty soon, so you better stock up before the winter comes, because they're not going to be open.
1: Oh, yeah, that's right. Ashton will be sad.
0: Today on the show, I'd like to talk about evangelism. Proclaiming the good news to specifically the lost, right? Giving good news. We give good news to Christians as well, but we want to give good news to the lost. So I know that's something on your heart if you're listening today. If you like No Compromise Radio, of course you have a desire for souls to be saved and people to be forgiven, family members, friends, relatives, enemies, etc. And so today, evangelism. It stems, Austin, from my sermon last week where I was talking about weeping. Well, Jesus was talking about weeping and gnashing of teeth in Luke chapter 13. Of course, the Jews, leadership, Pharisees, Sadducees, Herodians, they're all after Jesus. And Jesus heals somebody on the Sabbath, and they don't like it, and there's a big brouhaha. And it's interesting, Jesus said, you're going to say, we ate in your presence and drank in your presence, and you taught in our streets. And he will say to you, I tell you, I do not know where you're from. Depart from me, all you evildoers. In that place there will be weeping and gnashing of teeth, when you see Abraham and Isaac and Jacob and all the prophets, but you yourselves being thrown out. So today, evangelism. Any ideas, big picture about evangelism? Let's maybe start, Austin, with why is it important?
1: Well, it's important to evangelize because Jesus has called us to evangelize. He said, all authority on heaven and earth has been given to me. Go, therefore, and preach the gospel to all nations. Jesus has ascended. He has resurrected from the dead. He has all power and authority. And so that empowers us to therefore go and preach the gospel. And ultimately, the gospel is what saves. All people are in Adam, under condemnation, under God's wrath. If they die without Christ, they will be in hell forever apart from God's presence. And they need to hear about Christ, and that he is the only way to the Father. He is that narrow door.
0: Yes, but what if you just don't know about Jesus, but you live up to the light given you, and then you'll get more light? What about that?
1: Well, it's just, the problem is that, you know, there is, of course, you know, common grace that unbelievers, they can maybe obey the matter of the law, as the Confession of Faith says. So there's kind of a pagan virtue, perhaps, but none of that can ever prepare you to receive grace. None of that can make you more acceptable in God's sight, because ultimately, all works of the unbeliever are sin, because it's done without faith, apart from the goal of the glory and worship of the true God.
0: It just dawned on me, Austin, as you were talking, this is only related tangentially. Some of our favorite biographies and autobiographies of Christian saints happen to be missionaries, right? I have a couple Charles Hodge biographies, a Princeton theologian, Spurgeon, of course. He was a preacher. You have Machen, who was a professor. And so I don't want to discount any of them, but it seems like, and maybe I'm wrong, but it's the Hudson Taylors, or William Carey, Adoniram Judson, Jim Elliot. To me, those are so fascinating. Tie that in, and I'm asking you to read my mind, but why would I be thinking those things along the evangelism line? What is there a correlation there?
1: Yeah, well, I think evangelism takes risk. I mean, these are men who left their homes to go out and preach the gospel in foreign nations, completely an environment they're just not used to. So it takes a great deal of courage. A lot of these men face persecution, even death. And we tend to admire men who are willing to give their lives for the sake of Christ. And it's wonderful. It's what Christ has called us to.
0: Well, I think when we do read those stories, that should bolster us a little bit, give us a little more courage. Most of us who are listening, and for me and for Austin, when we preach the gospel to people, we usually aren't risking our lives.
1: Right.
0: So the last time I talked about the Lord to someone was, we went to Tim Pierce, and you and I went to Chick-fil-A the other day. And by the way, dear Christian, if you want to go preach the gospel, Chick-fil-A is like the easiest place in the world because they're going to be nice to you even if they don't like the message.
1: Mm-hmm. Right,
0: they regularly hire Christian people. Last week I walked in and there was Christian music playing, Fernando Ortega. And so I have this, she's not a waitress, but she's like a table helper or server. And, can I get you a drink or whatever? And her name was Grace. And I said, Grace, I love that name. I love what it symbolizes. And this was last week, my daughter's name, Grace. And I said, there's an acronym for Grace, and it describes Christianity. Do you know what that acronym is? And she said, no. And so I said, God's riches at Christ's expense. And then 1 week later, I saw her and asked her if she remembered the acronym. And she said, no. But she sat and listened. So, by the way, if you want an easy place for evangelism, just go straight to Chick-fil-A.
1: That's right. That's right.
0: Have you had any opportunities lately to evangelize Austin?
1: Typically just family members vacation, or me, my father-in-law, my brother-in-law, we're reading Jordan Peterson, 12 Rules for Life. And so that's kind of a jumping off point to talk about morality, Christian topics, and we can really, it's kind of this concept of the natural law, how people like Jordan Peterson who aren't believers, they can say true things, but then we have to ultimately point it back to Jesus. So I mean, it's primarily family right now.
0: Well, it's interesting, Austin, because in ministry, we deal with, obviously, there are people here that aren't Christians, and sometimes we know that, and sometimes we don't know that, but we're living in a Christian bubble pretty much. And so tomorrow night, there's the baseball game. It's not the Red Sox, it's the B League. What do they call that?
1: Yeah, it's like, I think it's AAA.
0: AAA, yeah, it's AAA. And so we're going to go together as a group. And then we've got home groups, and we've got college and career, and we've got Sunday night services, and we've got, hey, we're going to slip in on Awana, and then we've got, high school ministry, Cornerstone, and we end up being around at least professing Christians most of the time.
1: Yeah, that's right. Mm-hmm.
0: And I think if you're in ministry, you have to make sure you go out of the way to evangelize, and then you evangelize, like you said, because we want to be obedient. And you want to evangelize because you want to lead the way and show the congregation what to do and how to do it, right?
1: That's right. Absolutely.
0: So let's talk a little bit about being led. People will say in this area and others, but we'll stick to evangelism now. I met somebody on the plane, and it was a six-hour flight, and I could tell they weren't a Christian, and I just really wasn't led to evangelize. What do they really mean by that, and is that a good thing to say, or are we hiding? What are we doing?
1: Well, I mean, perhaps, I mean, that could be a way to, I guess, be lax, be complacent, not pursue evangelism. But ultimately, we can't wait on this feeling of the Spirit to evangelize, because we're just simply called to evangelize. We're called to preach the gospel. And so, of course, there is, you know, wisdom, like, you know, how much time do I have? Like, is the conversation going somewhere? Of course, we don't want to bind anyone's conscience out. If you don't evangelize on a 1.5 hour plane flight, then somehow you're being disobedient. But whenever the opportunity arises, especially if they refer to something about morality, something about a worldview, something about a belief that, I mean, that's a very easy jumping off point that you can just talk about Christianity, right? So if they're talk about how maybe a mother has passed away and they're going to their funeral, I mean, that's a great opportunity to talk about the gospel. So we don't want to squander those opportunities. But of course, at the same time, you know, use wisdom, have their headphones on, looking out the window, not even talking to you. It may not happen that time. We just have to trust God and His sovereignty to bring about these conversations.
0: I think it was John MacArthur who said when he flew, he just wanted to cut straight to the chase. He had work to do. But if he had an opportunity to evangelize, that would supersede the work. And so I think I remember John saying he would introduce himself and say, "Hi, my name's John, and I'm a Bible teaching pastor, and I travel around and tell people how to be forgiven for all their sins. Are you interested?" kind of thing. And if they go, "No, I don't want to know anything about it," then he'd get back to work.
1: That's great.
0: Just goes cut straight to the chase. I think there's another story with John, and Robert Schuller was on his flight.
1: Oh, really?
0: And I don't think Schuller liked it too much that John was on the flight. So anyway, and then, of course, the most famous MacArthur flight was he was sitting next to a Muslim man, and they were just chatting it up, and he talked about sin or whatever, and John said, "Well, where are you headed to, you know, where are you going?" "Well, when I land in Houston or Dallas, wherever it was, someplace in Texas, I'm going to go to my girlfriend's house, and we're going to do some sins." And John said, "Well, will you be forgiven those sins?" And John, with your religion, and he said, I hope that God forgives me of the sins." And John said, "Well, I know him personally, and he won't."
1: Wow.
0: And then the way MacArthur tells the story, he said, "You know God," the guy looked at him as if, "You know God personally, and you're flying Southwest." Anyway, the point is, I think when we have an opportunity and we don't take it, let's just not hide behind, "I wasn't led." The illustration I use all the time, tell your children to clean up their rooms in the next 15 minutes, and then you're going to go out for ice cream. You go back into the room, and it's dirtier than what it was, more cluttered. "Kids, why did not you not clean your room?" And they look at you and say, "Daddy, I wasn't led." Well, I don't care if you have a burning in your bosom or not. I told you to do something. I have authority, and I've commanded you from a posture of love and care and everything else. And so here's the third use of the law. You can't say, "I wasn't led." You can say, "You know what, the plane was landing and it was loud," or, you know, "they had headphones on," or was something like that where you just go, "I'm just not going to do that today." But just don't say, "I wasn't led."
1: Mm-hmm. That's right.
0: You don't need to be led to do something when the Bible commands you to do it.
1: Mm-hmm. Exactly right.
0: Right. So if the Bible says in 1 Thessalonians, "Be thankful for everything, this is the will of God in Christ Jesus." Well, you know what? I really didn't feel led to be thankful. But don't we hide behind not doing the right thing in all kinds of ways? We rename sin, and "I have a messy life, and I'm a victim, and I have a syndrome, and I have a disease, and I have," mm-hmm. you know, like with AA, "I have an allergy to alcohol," or whatever. Why do you think we do that?
1: I mean, well, ultimately, I think we try to hide. I mean, we resemble Adam and Eve in the garden by, you know, putting fig leaves on us. But, you know, of course, if we're living in the light of the gospel, how all of our sins have been forgiven for the sake of Christ, we can be honest with who we are and what our desires truly are. And, of course, as fellow Christians, we come alongside each other. We don't just guilt people for not sharing the gospel. We want to encourage people. We want to remind them of Christ's command, but we don't shame people for, you know, not evangelizing as much as they should. But we want to make evangelism something that just naturally flows from the heart as we obey God's commands.
0: What do you do when Christians say, well, you know what, I don't evangelize people because I'm too afraid or I don't know what to say, so I just invite them to church because then the pastor will evangelize them. What's your take on that?
1: Well, you know, some people think they don't have great speaking gifts. They may not have great, conversational, logical, maybe they think, apologetics, that's so heady, that's for the real smart people. But, you know, Peter talks about in his epistle how, you know, we're all called to be ready to give an account for the hope that is within us. So you don't need to be this PhD apologetics whiz. You don't need to be Wes Huff. You don't need to be all these great apologists, but you just simply have to say, like, I believe in Jesus because he rose again from the dead. He's the only one who gives me hope. I know that when I die, I'll be in heaven for sure. Any Christian can do that. Any Christian who understands the gospel can give that account. And then you just have a normal conversation with another person. That's all you really have to do. And just be bold, be courageous, but it doesn't take a PhD. So if you're concerned that, I'm not called to evangelism because I'm not smart or something, just know, hey, just give an account for the hope that's within you. That's all you have to do.
0: Amen. It's interesting, 1 Peter 3:15 that you referred to, but sanctify Christ as Lord in your hearts, plural, that's important, always being ready to make a defense to everyone who asks you, I believe that's plural as well, if memory serves, to give an account for the hope that is in you, I believe that's plural as well, yet with gentleness and reverence. And so the message is the same. How can everyone, plural, give the same account of the hope that's in them? Because everyone has a good testimony of who Jesus is, because it's the Jesus that has saved them and redeemed them and who lives for them and prays for them. And so we all have a testimony we can talk about if we're Christians, right?
1: Mm-hmm. That's right. Absolutely.
0: So when we evangelize, is there anything wrong with telling people, repent and believe?
1: No, anything wrong with that? No, it's pretty biblical.
0: Okay. Is there anything wrong with telling them, God, the Creator, has required of you as a creature to perfectly love Him and perfectly love others like you love yourself? Is there anything wrong with that?
1: No, that's the straight covenant of works. And we're all judged by that standard. Yeah.
0: Is there anything wrong if we only tell them to repent and believe? That is to say, we don't say anything about the object of their faith, or we don't say anything about what they should repent of and from.
1: Yeah, you need to be clear. You know, we don't want to make it seem like faith and repentance is just some this arbitrary thing. Because funny, Mike, I saw this one meme about, like, this caveman's going to hell 3,000 years before this religion he should have believed in. It's like, well, no, this caveman, all people are under the law. They're all under sin, under condemnation. And Jesus, he is the answer to that. He is the only way by his perfect obedience in his life, by substitutionary death. He is the only way to be reconciled to God. And so we don't make faith in Christ this arbitrary add-on thing, but it is essential. Like, he is the only way to heaven. So when you talk about people repenting and believing, like, hey, the object of your faith should be Jesus for you, Jesus for in your stead obeying for you, and Jesus in your stead dying for you, and you being raised with Christ. That's the object of our faith. So, of course, we don't fix our life, then come to, we don't stop sinning and come to Jesus, but really we come to Jesus first, and he changes us from the inside out.
0: Excellent. Mike Abendroth with Austin Hobbs today on No Compromise Radio Ministry, talking about evangelism and our desire to evangelize more and better and to the glory of God. I talked to somebody here at church this last Sunday, Austin, and they said when they talk to their unbelieving husband about God, he's fine. When they talk to him about, when she talks to him about Jesus, he doesn't really like that. And at one time when she said, well, you know, he died on the cross for sins and our sins, he said, what? Jesus died on a cross? And so that made me think, we live in such a biblically illiterate society. Mike Abendroth, don't forget to tell people about who Jesus is, and just don't say Jesus. although that's fine, try to elaborate. So that's one thing that stuck in my mind. Another was, Austin, maybe you remember the story. I've told it so many times. And maybe that's why I remember all the MacArthur stories, because he just told them all the time, and then I end up telling the stories all the time, too. So I'm in Dublin, Ireland. Kim and I are, I think, on our 15th wedding anniversary, on our way to Rome. And I wanted to buy some glasses, some cool glasses like Bono had, I think. And I'm in Dublin, right? So I'm trying to find it. And a guy was dressed up really nicely in a suit, and he was standing on a little box with a friend next to him holding the microphone or the amplification device. And he kept saying, "Repent, for the kingdom of God is at hand. Turn or burn, flee from the wrath of God." And I thought, all true, important to say, from the Bible, but all law, and nobody, and he's not telling me about the object of faith. He's just saying, run, flee. And again, all good things. So I walked up to him, not like brashly or boldly, but kind of sheepishly, so he could tell I wasn't a threat. And I said, "I teach preaching classes and I'm a pastor. Don't forget to tell them about who Jesus is." Mm-hmm. And it dawned on him. And he started saying, "For God so loved the world, he gave his only begotten son. God demonstrates his own love toward us that while we were yet sinners, Christ died for us. This is love, not that we love him, but he first loved us," and all these things like that. And I walked away so happy. And the way I say it now to my students, with my theological training and his courage, we can go a long way.
1: Right, right.
0: So when you think about law gospel, we talk regularly about law gospel for believers, right? We remember who we are in Christ, in union, what the Lord has done for us, duplex gratia, the Spirit of God dwelling in us, Christ not just for pardon, but for power. And then in light of that, the Lord Jesus, as it were, gives us his law, the law from the hand of Christ, the merriman would say. And we, out of gratitude and adorning the gospel and having good works for our neighbor and assurance, as the confession would say, we want to do those things. So there's law gospel for the believer. But there's law gospel, my point is, for the unbeliever as well. We give them the law to shut their mouths, show them God's standard, and then we give them the gospel, right? So wax a little bit more on law gospel for the unbeliever.
1: Right, right. So again, like you said, Mike, you know, we preach that first use of the law that condemns. And we have to understand that, especially in our culture, a post-Christian culture, Mike, as you've known that during Sunday school this summer, Corey and I, he's an elder at this church, and we've taught a series of basically about the air we breathe, essentially how Christianity has shaped Western civilizations. Just so we have this concept, all these shared concepts and values of equality, compassion, justice, maybe like learning, science, progress. You know, where do these values come from? They ultimately come from Christianity. And so we can start off there. Like, hey, you have this principle of, say, equality or compassion. You know, that's good. But you have to show, well, here's how you're corrupting this good value, this good law. So Dr. Fesco, you know, one of my professors in seminary, he wrote a book called Reforming Apologetics, and how unbelievers, they can get the principle of the law or even the principle of the knowledge of God correct, but not the conclusion. You know, they have the principle that we should pray to God, but maybe the wrong conclusion, we pray to these false gods. That's the same thing with the law. So you have to see how, you know, one, like, yes, you have this right understanding, like what you should believe about equality, justice, compassion. But here's where you're failing. Here's where you're falling short. Here's how you're twisting this. But here's how Christianity is ultimately the right way, the true way. And Jesus, he has come to die for our sinfulness and again, to be raised again from the dead and to give us new life. And the way that if you want these values, these ultimately can only be lived in Christ. And he has to live those for you. He has to be your substitute and your representative to save you from your sins. So that's law. That's gospel. Here's how we fall short. Here's ultimately how Jesus fulfills all this.
0: Austin, as you were talking, it reminded me of the fact that we live in an area here in New England where 80% of the people, they'll identify as Catholic, Roman Catholic, even though they don't attend very often, married in the church, buried in the church, etc. And let's say we were in Salt Lake City where 90% of the people would identify as Mormon. Don't these situations make it more glaringly obvious and mandatory that we define who Jesus is, because the Jesus of the Mormon Church isn't the Jesus of the Bible, isn't the eternal Son of God who took on flesh, somehow subpar or whatever. And the Jesus of the Roman Catholics, while we would agree with their catechisms in many ways on the doctrine of God, their Jesus is not the same Jesus, because he needs to be slain every week, every day, mm-hmm. Hebrews 9 and 10. And so we have to remind people, this is who this Jesus is. And by the way, he doesn't need a mediator, an extra mediator, Mary. So what do you think about that?
1: Right, yeah. So evangelism will be, you know, context specific. You know, your evangelistic conversation with a diehard atheist is going to be a little bit different than a lot different than with a conversation with a Mormon. So with the Mormon, they'll have these, I mean, a lot of Mormons can have good socially conservative values, which is a good jumping off point to say, oh, at least you have some concept of the law. And now I can see how far you fall short of that. But yeah, you have to have, like, you can talk more specifically, like, well, you know, Jesus, he's not like the spirit brother of Satan, but he's the eternally begotten Son of God. Like, he has always is the eternal God. So again, you can talk more the kind of like religious, like the specific ways, I guess, correcting errors about who Jesus is will be more, I guess, pronounced in like a Mormon conversation than an atheist conversation. Maybe an atheist will bring up, well, did Jesus ever even exist? So Mormon would obviously confess that Jesus existed, but maybe some atheists may say maybe he didn't exist, or his apostles corrupted the real Jesus. So it's going to be very, you know, context specific. But yes, with Mormons and Roman Catholics, you will get into more of like, here's what grace is, especially if a conservative Roman Catholic who, okay, has moral law down but doesn't see how far he falls short, and then see how grace, how Scripture defines grace. So you have probably more Scripture-centric conversation with a Roman Catholic than perhaps you would with an atheist.
0: What if somebody comes to you and says, Austin, I am a Roman Catholic, and I do believe in Jesus. I believe he died for me, he lived for me, he was raised for me, and I go to Mass every week, and I was baptized as a Catholic, and I was married, I hope to have last rites. I believe in Jesus. What do you say?
1: Well, I'd have to say, well, you know, of course, Paul says, I mean, he's addressing Christians in his epistle to the Galatians, people who confess that they believe in Jesus. The Judaizers, they are all for Jesus. They say Jesus plus circumcision. So it's Jesus plus a good work that we do. And Paul says that if anyone preaches you to a different gospel than what I preach to you, let him be anathema. And he's talking about people who are going to be cursed who say they believe in Jesus. There are going to be people who say, Lord, Lord, you know, bring me to heaven. And he's going to say, you know, depart from me, you workers of lawlessness. So we have to understand, like, you have to get grace right. You can't trust in any of your good works, but it has to be all of Jesus. So with a Roman Catholic, we have to get down to, well, how does God define his gospel? How does God define his grace? Because it's not enough to say you believe in God's good law or you believe in Jesus, broadly speaking, but what do you believe about Jesus? Like, are you going to nullify his work on the cross? Are you going to nullify his perfect life? Are you going to nullify that God's covenant with the Son, that he would be the representative of all who believe? Those are those are essential to the gospel. So again, you have to talk with basically on the basis of Scripture, what grace is and who Jesus is.

0: 88.1 KFGR Radio is a ministry of Trinity Bible Church in Powell and Redeeming Grace Church of Cody. 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
1: God sent forth His Son, born of a woman, Galatians 4:4, truly God and truly man, that He was born under the law, that He came under the law so that we wouldn't have to. That is, He came under the law in the sense of, you need to do this if you want to gain eternal life, and if you don't, you're going to be judged and face the curse. We who believe are not under the law in that sense. We don't do it in order to avoid God's condemnation. We do it out of gratitude because He took all the condemnation for us. Because Christ came under the law in that sense. And He fulfilled all righteousness so that we would not have to measure up and perform in order to stand before God, blessed and not cursed. And He redeemed us from the curse of the law by becoming a curse for us, Paul says in Galatians 3. When He was hung on that tree, He faced the wrath of God in full. He paid for all our sins so that no sin of ours, past, present, or future, will ever be credited to us. We are the blessed ones, as Paul writes in Romans 4, against whom the Lord will never count our sin.
2: But you might turn in your Bibles to Exodus 3:14 and then also put a ribbon or a bookmark or a pen or a finger in 1 Peter 1:4. Exodus 3:14 and 1 Peter 1:4. And I'm probably not going to read these texts right off the bat, except for Exodus 3:14, and then we'll just go ahead and pray and get started here. So Exodus 3:14 reads as follows. And God said to Moses, I am who I am. And He said, thus you shall say to the children of Israel, I am has sent me to you. Let's pray. Our Heavenly Father, as we move from your attributes now to looking at you, your Son, the Holy Spirit, we pray that we would not forget what we have covered thus far, but that we would take everything that we have, everything that we've covered, and bring it with us as we move into this solemn study of the doctrine of the Holy Trinity. We pray that you would give us wisdom, that you would help us to love you more and see you for who you are, that we would be humbled and caused to stand in awe of who you are. We thank you and we praise you in Jesus' name. Amen. So what we've done so far over the last, I guess, 11 messages or so, and especially as we've looked at the attributes, is we've considered God absolutely. That is, we've considered God according to His one undivided essence, which, as it is revealed to us, is described under several distinct attributes, which we've covered over the last few weeks in some measure. So the one undivided essence of God is infinite, simple, immutable, all-knowing, all-powerful, sovereign, so on. When we say God, that's what we're saying. When we say God, we are saying that which is immutable, infinite, simple, all-knowing, all-powerful, sovereign, and so on. All right. Now we move to the relative consideration of God, or God, the Father, the Son, and the Holy Spirit, the persons in the Trinity, or the relations in the Godhead. When we speak of Father, Son, and Holy Spirit, we are not speaking of anything essentially different than what we've already said. We're not speaking of anything essentially different from what we've already covered. Rather, we're speaking of what we've already said as that what exists in three whos. The simple, infinite, immutable, all-knowing, and all-powerful divine essence just is the unbegotten Father, the begotten Son, and the spirited Holy Spirit. When we speak of Father, we speak of the same essence as that of the Son, but as that essence is unbegotten. When we speak of the Son, we speak again of that same essence of the Father, but as that essence is begotten of the Father. When we speak of the Spirit, we speak of that same divine essence, that of Father and Son, but as that essence proceeds from both Father and Son. The Trinity is a difficult doctrine, beloved. We're not going to cover it all at once, nor are we going to cover it all. But we need to be content to delve deeper in the doctrine of God. This is the foundation of all our religion. This is the foundation of all of our right and true knowledge of our way unto salvation. Christians tend to write off the importance of knowing God mentally or intellectually. You could probably walk into several churches, different churches across the nation, and never hear anything about our triune God. You can hear much about how to improve the way in which you live as a Christian. You can hear much about how to address numerous different kinds of practical matters. And you can hear it all without hearing reference to or teaching on the Holy Trinity. I don't think that that's right. I don't think that that's good. When we talk about God, this is just kind of an aside. Oftentimes it's common to hear people downplay the need to study God or to learn God. And it's always interesting to me that happens, because we don't do that to our college education. We don't do that to our careers. We certainly don't do it to our bosses when our bosses require that we know something for the job or for our positions. Yet we're prone to doing it with God, and we say, well, I don't really need to know all this. I don't need to study this God. I don't need to know this God or apprehend this God in any measure. We don't do that with our workplaces. We don't do that with the common affairs of our lives. And in fact, we set ourselves to tasks oftentimes throughout every single week, and we put our minds to it. We put our energy to it. We put our strength to it. But when it comes to God, that's not so, especially now in the modern and postmodern eras. And so we're going to, this first message here on the Trinity proper, we're going to look at the essence, the persons, and the word Trinity. And we're really looking at those words. Why those words? The word essence, the word person, and the word Trinity. Why have those words been used historically to talk about this doctrine? And what do we mean when we use those words? And so we're going to have a three-part entry point here into the doctrine of the Trinity. And so our points are going to go as follows. First, we're going to look at the term essence. We're going to look at the term essence. Secondly, we'll look at the term person. Thirdly, we'll look at the term Trinity. And what I want to do is I want to start at the outset by saying none of these words are explicitly biblical words. But they're words made necessary by the Bible, which will hopefully be shown as we go through this afternoon. So first, we'll look at the word essence. And it's weird to ask the question, what is an essence? It's actually almost impossible to ask and answer that question, because an essence just is the whatness of a thing. So to ask what is the essence of a thing is like asking what is the what of a thing? What is the thing's what? When we speak of the divine essence, we speak of God in himself, what God is. Now, the essence of God is not like the essences of creatures, right? God is not a creature. God is not a man that he should lie, that he should change or mutate in any way. God is not a man. God is not a creature. So the essence of God, the whatness of God, is not like that of creatures. We can describe what creatures are in themselves to some extent. It's not particularly difficult to comprehend a slice of bread, a pencil, or a piece of paper. It's a bit more difficult to comprehend a motor vehicle or a Boeing jet, and yet more difficult to comprehend a human being in all of its anatomy. Yet all of those things, should our minds search diligently enough, may comprehend to one extent or another each of them. They may be comprehensible or comprehended. God is not like this, beloved. Remember the attributes, simplicity and infinity, especially. God is not the sum of his parts, such that we might comprehend him under proper and exhaustive annotation of that which makes him up. He is simple. Moreover, he is an infinite being, and we are finite beings. If we could comprehend God as finite creatures, God would not be infinite. He would be finite because comprehended by the finite. And so God's essence is properly said to be indescribable, undefinable, and of course, incomprehensible. I can't really define for anyone what the divine essence is. I can't really get a definition around that, because finite human terminology cannot wrap itself around the infinite being of God. And that fact should not be used for intellectual despair on the part of the worshiper, because it was not used as a fact for intellectual despair on the part of the psalmist. In other words, what we could do, we have two options, right? We could say, well, because this God is so mysterious to us, we just kind of despair of knowing him at all. We despair intellectually of him. But what's the psalmist do instead? What's the psalmist do? He uses it as a motivation, the mystery of God. He uses it as a motivation to worship. So I think high theology should drive us to worship. In Psalm 145:3, great is the Lord and greatly to be praised, and his greatness is, there's that word again, unsearchable. Yet, while we cannot communicate the what of the divine essence, we can at least show that God is his essence. We can at least show that God is, even if we cannot describe in finite terms what God is. One main scriptural reason we want to maintain this mystery of God's essence is given to us in Exodus 3:14. And it's in Exodus 3:14 where Moses encounters God in the burning bush, and there God announces himself as pure, unspecified essence when he says, "I am that I am." John Gill comments on these words. He says, "This signifies the real being of God, his self-existence, and that he is the being of beings." In other words, God is. God is. He doesn't say, "I am that," or "I am this." How do you contain infinity in a word or a description? God is. Another word closely associated with the term essence, which you've heard in probably being used in reference to God, and sometimes it's used synonymously with the term essence, is the term nature. We hear that word quite often. The word translated to nature in Scripture is phusis in the Greek, and it refers to the nature of a thing or the whatness of a thing. That term comes out in 2 Peter 1:4. That is a biblical term. Phusis is. It comes out in 2 Peter 1:4. And that Greek term phusis is translated there to nature. And in 2 Peter 1:4 we read that through these promises he's talking about, you may be partakers of the divine phusis, the divine nature, having escaped the corruption that is in the world through lust. And here what Peter's not doing here, he's not insinuating that we become infinite with God's nature upon glorification or something like that, but that we are perfected in our humanity as a fully restored image bearer of God. So Peter speaks there of participation by way of imitation, being restored to the image of God. He's not talking about us becoming God himself or anything like that. That's not what he's saying. But this essence or nature of God is what we speak of when we speak of the divine attributes. So this whole study through the divine attributes, we have been talking about the divine nature or the divine essence. And that essence, now that we come from that consideration of God absolutely in his essence and in those attributes that we use to describe his essence, we come now to the doctrine of the Trinity proper, where we begin talking about the persons, Father, Son, and Holy Spirit. And this essence of God is common to all three persons, Father, Son, and Holy Spirit. So anything that you can say about the divine essence, you can say about Father, you can say about Son, and you can say about Spirit. God's godness, or his whatness, is, as divine being, simply is the three persons of the Holy Trinity. We ask, what is God? God is Father, Son, and Holy Spirit. That would be a valid answer. Again, when we speak of Father, or speak of one who has all the divine attributes we've mentioned, we speak of God himself. And when we speak of the Son, we speak of God himself, who has all the divine attributes we've already mentioned. And when we speak of the Spirit, we speak of God himself, who has all of the divine attributes we've already mentioned. One person in the Trinity does not have more or less than the other. This is why the Athanasian Creed reads similarly. It says this, quote, "Similarly, the Father is almighty, the Son is almighty, the Holy Spirit is almighty, yet there are not three almighty beings, there is but one almighty being." And it also says further down, "Nothing in this Trinity is before or after, nothing is greater or smaller. In their entirety, the three persons are co-eternal and co-equal with each other." And so if you read a theology book, or you hear somebody preach a sermon, or teach a lesson on the internet, or whatever, and you start hearing them talk about the Father's supreme authority even over the Son, that the Father has an authority in eternity past over the Son. We're not talking about the Son in his incarnate human nature. We're talking about those who would affirm an authority in the Father that's greater to the Son, greater than the Son, even apart from the incarnation, a greater authority than the Son or the Spirit. When you hear people start talking like that, what they're implying is a division of essence, that what is predicated of the Father cannot also be predicated of the Son or the Spirit. That's very dangerous ground to be on. So what we say of the divine essence, which is our whole study up to this point of the attributes of God, what we say of God must also be said of Father, Son, and Holy Spirit. And that brings us now to person. Why do we use the word person when we talk about the persons of the Godhead, Father, Son, and Holy Spirit? The one divine essence is singular, not divided, and simple. And so in light of that, in light of that fundamental Deuteronomy 6:4 affirmation, how do we affirm three persons in the Godhead? That's always the mystery. In light of the fact there's one God, how do we say that there are three persons? What's the relation between the oneness and the threeness in the Godhead? And it's helpful to note at this point that Christian theology did not invent the mystery of the Trinity. It submitted to Scripture's teaching of it. All right? Christian theology, Christian theologians did not invent the mystery of the Trinity. It submitted to Scripture's teaching of it. In other words, we are forced, as Bible-believing Christians, to conclude at the doctrine of the Trinity as the one true God and as a foundation of our salvation and fellowship with that one true God and with one another as fellow Christians. And so under this section, what I want to do while we look at the term person, what I want to do is I want to set us up, some of it will be review, but I want to set us up for understanding the persons, or the plurality, we might say, in the Godhead, so that we don't understand that wrongly. And so we'll set up our understanding, and then we'll look at the proof for the doctrine of the Trinity from the Scriptures, and how the doctrine of the three persons in the one essence is made absolutely necessary from the text of Scripture. So first, just kind of by way of setting up our understanding before we get to Scripture here. As we speak of persons in the Godhead, either Father, Son, or Holy Spirit. We're not saying anything other than the single divine essence of God. The divine essence isn't a fourth thing in the Godhead. Right? So I think sometimes what people, they conceive of the Trinity, they say, well, there's Father, Son, and Holy Spirit, and there's this essence that we talk about over here that they all share somehow. And they kind of conceive of the divine essence or the divine nature as a fourth thing in the Godhead, along with Father, Son, and Spirit. We don't want to do that. And I'll speak of what distinguishes the persons from one another in a moment, and as we go through the remainder of our series. But right now we should note that they are not differentiated in essence. All right, the Father, Son, and Holy Spirit are not different essences. They are not differentiated.

says, so that he that sees the one sees the other. Right? Now, they're two distinct persons, yet they are of the same essence. The Lord Jesus can say what he says precisely because he and the Father are of the same nature, the same essence, the same being. So when we speak of diverse persons in the Godhead, Father, Son, and Spirit, we don't intend to speak of different things altogether that are yet still somehow considered one God. Like we're speaking of a group of people and somehow they're still considered one. One in purpose, one in similarity or something like that. No, we are speaking of one God in Father, Son, and Holy Spirit. We speak of one God that just is three eternal relations or persons. So let's look at that from Scripture now. We want to prove the unity of the divine essence and plurality of persons in the Godhead. We're talking about what is the biblical data that led Christians to conclude at the doctrine of the Trinity. When Scripture is taken as a whole, and it does have to be taken as a whole, not just one part here or one part there, but as a unit, we have to see the doctrine of the Trinity. We can't escape the doctrine of the Trinity. It's inescapable. And as I mentioned, much language used within Trinitarian theology is extra-biblical. It's not found in scripture explicitly, but nevertheless describes biblical or scriptural concepts. And the reason that kind of extra-biblical language came to be used, especially in the early church, was because of heretics who claimed to be deriving their views from scripture. So it became very difficult because you would have Christians, Orthodox Christians, using the biblical language, and you would have heretics using the biblical language, and they would both mean totally different things. So, how did Christians in the early years distinguish their meaning and intent when they used biblical language from that of the false professors, from that of the heretics? Well, they used technical terminology. They used words to distinguish their meaning, their intent, their interpretation from that of the heretics. So the language of Nicaea, the language of the Athanasian Creed, the language of Chalcedon, and so on, is language used to distinguish the correct use of Scripture from the incorrect and heretical and deceptive use of Scripture. I always use, because it's low-hanging fruit, right? But I always use Joel Osteen. Before every service, he stands up there and he says, this is my Bible, and they have this like little Bible creed that they all recite, like 20,000 people at once. This is my Bible, and he goes on and says some pious things about the Bible, and he claims to derive everything he says from the Bible, and he uses some of the same Bible words, right? And heretics would do that in the early years, and they would do it in much more sophisticated manner. And so you had Arius, for example. Who would, in order to alleviate himself from the criticism and from the heat that he drew with his doctrine of essentially demoting Christ from the position of God, he would say that Christ is God. He would say that the Son is God. He would affirm the deity of the Son. The problem is he would affirm a different kind of deity of the Son. So on the surface, if you were to describe it to anybody, you'd say, oh yeah, Arius believes in the deity of Christ. It wouldn't be until you got under the hood and until you started pressing and probing that you'd figure out that Arius doesn't mean by deity what the Orthodox mean by deity. And so words had to be employed to distinguish the right way from the wrong way. Now, moving from that to the text, Deuteronomy 6:4. The first text that is so fundamental, I think, to even understanding a right doctrine of the Trinity is Deuteronomy 6:4. In fact, a lot of the problems that we have in Trinitarian theology today is because of a neglect of the application of Deuteronomy 6:4 to our thinking about the Trinity. So in Deuteronomy 6:4, we have the Shema, the very famous confession of Israel. It was fundamental in their doctrine. Hear, O Israel, the Lord our God, the Lord is one. So as we talk about the Trinity,
we have to be careful to never leave

0: behind Deuteronomy 6:4. Nothing about the doctrine of the Trinity is going to make Deuteronomy 6:4 false, in other words. So we need to be sure to always be able to account for Deuteronomy 6:4. In other words, Christianity is a monotheistic religion. We worship one God. And we have to have a Trinitarian theology that supports that monotheology. We have to have a Trinitarian theology that supports and is consistent with that monotheism of Deuteronomy 6:4. This was a fundamental confession of the people of Israel, and it is the fundamental confession for the Christian today as well. Herman Bavinck writes, the moment monotheism, the belief that there is one God, he says, the moment monotheism is no longer supported by belief in the Trinity, it risks losing its purity, being threatened by pantheism or monism on the one hand, and by polytheism or pluralism on the other. Monotheism is this belief in one God. Polytheism is that belief in many gods. And so we can't allow our Trinitarian theology to take us away into polytheism as some have done. Trinitarianism does not teach polytheism. It teaches monotheism. A lot of errors today arise from not taking Deuteronomy 6:4 into consideration. Many are doing what has been done throughout history. They're letting their Trinitarianism, so-called, take them into a polytheism. When the Trinity is considered in erroneous polytheistic terms, it's not Trinitarianism, it's tritheism. So when you hear somebody talk about tritheism, they're talking about someone who believes either explicitly or by way of implication in three gods. They've divided the essence, they've divided the being, they've divided the natures or the nature of God, and they've affirmed a belief in a tritheism or three gods. And the key to avoiding tritheism is to maintain the Shema as a fundamental Christian doctrine. God is one. But there are also hints throughout the Old Testament even that in this one God, there is a plurality of relations. For example, the very first verse calls God, the very first verse in the Bible, I mean. The very first verse in the Bible calls God Elohim. And that word, when you look in the Hebrew, is in the plural. Right? It's in the plural. In Genesis 2, verse 7, the term Yahweh is used, and it's in the singular. So what do we do with that? We know there's one God, yet there's something plural about God. And we have both in very close proximity to one another. We have the plural used in Genesis 1, and then we have the singular used in Genesis 2. What gives? In the very first three verses of Genesis, we see God creating through speaking His Word and the Spirit of God hovering over the face of the waters. And so, even in the very first verses of the Bible, there's this hint at a Trinitarianism, this hat tip to a Trinitarianism in the first three verses of Scripture alone. And, of course, that would come to be unfolded and expounded upon as Revelation continues, right, from Genesis all the way to Revelation. In Genesis 19, God is with Abraham then, and God judges the wicked cities of Sodom and Gomorrah. You remember the narrative. Back in Genesis 18, the Lord had condescended to Abraham, such that Abraham stood before the Lord. That's what verse 22 of Genesis 18 says. Abraham was in the presence of God, spoke to God, reasoned with God in that chapter. But that same Lord judges Sodom and Gomorrah. How? It's strange, because he's there with Abraham, and then we get texts like this in verse 24. Then the Lord rained brimstone and fire on Sodom and Gomorrah from the Lord out of the heavens. You see that? Then the Lord rained brimstone and fire on Sodom and Gomorrah from the Lord out of the heavens. In other words, Yahweh, before whom Abraham stood and to whom Abraham spoke, rained fire and brimstone from Yahweh out of the heavens. But they're not two Yahwehs. Right? There are not two Yahwehs. There's only one Yahweh, because Deuteronomy 6:4 makes that very clear, that there's only one Yahweh. There's only one God. But if we understand that the single essence of God, the single godness of God, subsists in three personal relations, Father, Son, and Holy Spirit, we see how the one God could at once be with Abraham in a personal manner, whilst yet raining fire personally from himself in heaven. The person of the Son revealing himself to Abraham, the person of the Father raining fire from heaven through his Son. There's more than that. Psalm 110:1. And in Psalm 110:1, we read, "The Lord said to my Lord, sit at my right hand till I make your enemies your footstool." Notice how David, the king of Israel, refers to Yahweh, but also to his Lord, Adonai. And actually, our Lord, Jesus Christ, comments on this passage himself in Luke chapter 20, verse 44. And there Jesus says, "Therefore David calls him Lord. How is he, this Lord, then his, David's son?" If this Lord is David's Lord, how can this Lord be considered David's son? How could Jesus, in other words, be considered the son of David if he is David's Lord? And Jesus' point here is that while the Lord, the Messiah, is the physical descendant of David in his incarnate state, he is yet David's Lord and master. He is, in other words, David's God. But there's a distinction between David's use of Yahweh and his use of Adonai back in Psalm 110. Yahweh, which in this case I think stands for the Father, speaks to Adonai, which here stands for the Son. And what does the Father say to the Son in Psalm 110? "Sit at my right hand till I make your enemies your footstool." And of course that was fulfilled upon the finished work and ascension of Jesus Christ. He goes to sit at the right hand of God. Colossians 3:1 says, "If then you are raised with Christ, seek those things which are above, where Christ is sitting at the right hand of God." Again, there is one God, yet, as we see so far, two relations, Father and Son, in that one God. A couple more examples of how the doctrine of the Trinity came to be from the Scriptures. In Hebrews 1:10, the author quotes Psalm 102, verse 25. In Hebrews 1:10, the author of Hebrews quotes Psalm 102:25, "You, Lord, in the beginning laid the foundation of the earth, and the heavens are the work of your hands." And in its original context, that is in Psalm 102, the text was attributed to Yahweh or Jehovah God by the psalmist. But the author of the Hebrews takes that same text and attributes it to the Son. And so the Father is Yahweh and the Son is Yahweh. One essence, two persons. Again, John 12, verse 41 refers to Isaiah chapter 6, verses 1 through 3. The two texts I'm paralleling here, John 12, 41, Isaiah 6, 1 through 3. And in John 12, 41, we read, "These things Isaiah said when he saw his glory and spoke of him." Now, what text is John referring to here? He's referring back to Isaiah 6, the first three verses. And there, who or what does Isaiah see in the temple? He sees the Lord of hosts, Yahweh, by the way, the Lord of hosts, to whom the angels sang, "Holy, holy, holy." So the Father is Yahweh and the Son is Yahweh, one essence in two persons. The Son is God. The Father is God. But we know there is a third person, right? The Holy Spirit. Is the Holy Spirit one Yahweh with the Father and Son as well? And the answer is, of course, absolutely yes. In 1 Corinthians chapter 12, verse 11, we read, "But one and the same Spirit works all these things, distributing to each one individually as he wills." Does anybody but God work these things? And if nobody but God works these things that Paul writes about in 1 Corinthians 12, then the Spirit must be God, because it said that the Spirit works all these things. The Spirit couldn't work all these things if he were not himself God. And more than that, when Jesus is having a conversation with Nicodemus in John chapter 3, Jesus says, "The wind blows where it wishes, and you hear the sound of it, but cannot tell where it comes from and where it goes. So is everyone who is born of the Spirit," in John 3:8. But guess what? So the Spirit births us forth, right? The Spirit causes the new birth, causes us being born again. But James 1:17-18, we learn that it's the Father who births us into new life. "Every good gift and every perfect gift is from above and comes down from the Father of lights, with whom there is no variation or shadow of turning. Of his own will he brought us forth by the word of truth, that we might be a kind of first fruits of his creatures." That word "brought us forth," birthed us forth, or gave birth to us, speaking of the new birth. So how can the same act be predicated of both Spirit and Father if they're not of the same essence, if they are not the same God? They must be the same God. God just is Father, Son, and Holy Spirit. That leads us to our third and final point. We won't spend too much time here, but we're at the point now where we can ask why the word Trinity? So you can get on Logos Bible Software or Olive Tree or Accordance or Bible Works or whatever app you use, or you can do a manual word search in your own paper Bibles, and you're not going to find the word Trinity. So why was the word Trinity used to describe such a fundamental truth of the Christian faith? Why was the word Trinity used? Why the name Trinity? Why shouldn't we call God a triplicity? Or a triple being, or something like that? Why shouldn't we call him something other than the Trinity? Why don't we just think of these three persons as different gods? Well, Deuteronomy 6:4 is obvious. And of course, the word Trinity wants to take into account the unity and plurality in the Godhead, and that's what it does, and it does it successfully. And so Francis Turretin explains, he says, "Trinity, however, is the appropriate word, not triplicity, which implies a multiplication of essence. God, therefore, is said to be triune, not triple, because there are three persons, but only one numerical essence. God is triune, because there are three persons, but only one numerical essence, a single essence." In other words, the word Trinity, which is really a contraction of the term tri-unity, is the most fitting word for God because it brings out his unity of essence. He is one, but he is three. Right? He is one in three. One in Father, Son, and Holy Spirit. So we'll go ahead and conclude with this. We'll have two more messages in our doctrine of God before moving on and resuming the catechism, is what I plan to do. So just know that we'll have two more messages having to do with the Trinity proper. Now that we have some important terms, I think, understood, at least in part, we can move on to some other things having to do with the doctrine of the Trinity that are very important before we conclude the series. So just by way of closing, understanding these terms, I know it's a little daunting, perhaps, and maybe it's the question arises, why do we even talk about these things? What's the utility here? Remember, though, that we know God for himself. God is worth knowing in himself, even if we can't see how to directly apply that to our lives right now. But understanding these terms and the biblical substance behind them, why these terms are used, and what in Scripture gives credence to them, helps us to better understand our God, helps us to better know our God, and helps us to better love our God. Our triune God is the foundation of all our joy, the foundation of all our gladness, the foundation of all of our holy living. And without this triunity, this trinity, there is no true religion. None. And apart from knowing this trinity, there is no salvation. This God must be known. Jesus himself equates eternal life with the true knowledge of God. And this is eternal life, that they may know you, the only true God, and Jesus Christ, whom you have sent. In John 17:3. Now, I'm not saying that everybody needs to drop everything they're doing and become systematic theologians or historical theologians or somebody like something like that. But I am saying that we should take care to know this God. This is the God who redeems us and saves us, the God who loves us and cares for us. Paul makes the importance of this knowledge startlingly clear when he writes in Ephesians 3, verses 14 through 19. Somewhat longer quotation here. In Ephesians 3, 14 through 19, we read, "For this reason, I bow my knees to the Father of our Lord Jesus Christ, from whom the whole family in heaven and earth is named, that he would grant you, according to the riches of his glory, to be strengthened with might through his Spirit in the inner man, that Christ may dwell in your hearts through faith, that you, being rooted and grounded in love, may be able to comprehend with all the saints what is the width and length and depth and height, to know the love of Christ, which passes knowledge, that you may be filled with all the fullness of God." In the following part, we'll turn to look at the relations in God, Father, Son, and Holy Spirit, specifically, though we touched on them today, and we kind of set ourselves up for understanding Father, Son, and Holy Spirit, what distinguishes them, and why do we speak of them as distinct persons, and why must we speak of them as distinct persons. And that will get us to what's called the doctrine of eternal generation. And all of this will lead finally to the last sermon I plan to preach on the doctrine of God, which is hopefully going to be able to connect the doctrine of the Trinity to our eternal salvation and the hope we have for everlasting life. It's going to connect us right to the gospel in the very end of it. And so we'll see how the gospel's foundation is the triune God himself. So with that, let's pray. Our Father in heaven, we pray that you would give us keen awareness of the rest, the comfort, and the assurance that we have in the Lord Jesus Christ as our Savior. But we pray that through him and in him, we would yet continue to know you, that we would, as the writer of Hebrews says, move from the milk to the meat, not leaving behind the milk, but taking it with us as we begin to feast on the meat as well. We pray that you would give us humility, that you would help us to better understand you, the very object of our worship. This is an exercise here this afternoon of knowing who we worship. Who do we worship? It is you, Father, Son, and Holy Spirit. Lord, guide us, protect us, give us peace in the Lord Jesus Christ. It's in his name we pray. Amen.
1: Welcome to 5 Minutes in Church History, hosted by Dr. Stephen Nichols, where we take a little break from the present to go exploring the past. Travel back in time as we look at the people, events, and even the places that have shaped the story of Christianity. This is our story, our family history. Let's get started.
2: Welcome back to another episode of 5 Minutes in Church History. I've never been to one, and I can't say as I have ever heard one firsthand, but I'm told that at Welsh football or soccer games, all of a sudden the crowds will break out into singing. And sometimes they'll sing hymns. Of course, they won't always sing hymns. They'll sing some other songs. And apparently, quite a phenomenon is that an entire stadium filled of Welsh football fans can sing their national anthem in perfect harmony. How is this possible? Well, this, as I've uncovered it and learned from others, is a result of an event that occurred over a century ago, the Welsh revivals. This is from 1904, 1905. This was a time of intense revivals all over Wales. It started with a man by the name of Evan Roberts. Evan Roberts was born in 1878. His family did not have significant means. As a young child, he was working in coal mines. He apprenticed as a blacksmith, but all along he felt a calling to preaching. And he would preach. He started off in a group that was more of the Calvinist Methodist Conference. This would be a group that in many ways could trace its lineage back to the revivalist of the Great Awakening, George Whitefield. He migrated to more Presbyterian communities, and there it was recommended to him to go to seminary. There was a recognition that this young man had a calling on his life to be a preacher. And so in 1904, at the age of 26, Evan Roberts went to seminary. He had heard of a preacher that was nearby holding some revivals, and he went to the principal of the seminary, and he asked if he could be relieved of his classes for a week to go and attend this revival. And the principal of the seminary told him that he thought he would probably learn more about the essence of Christianity by attending 1 week of revivals than by sitting in class. Sure, go ahead and go. That little decision made a huge difference. Evan Roberts went, was so encouraged by what he saw there that he took it upon himself to commit himself to prayer for, as he put it, to be bent by God and to be bent according to God's will. He started preaching significantly there all around the seminary, and eventually, again, he had to pay another visit to the principal and say, "I'm sorry, but I'm having all of this work with preaching, and I can't keep up with my studies. Is it all right if I return to my home and begin my ministry as a preacher?" Principal let him go, and when he got home, his parents thought something was wrong. Maybe he failed out, and he assured them, no, that's not the case. He just wanted to get about his work. And so he started preaching. He had 4 points to his message. In fact, he would stand up in front of people and he would say, "I have a message for you. Number one, you must confess your known sins and you must make all of your wrongs right. You must put away any doubtful habits. Thirdly, you must obey the Spirit promptly. And fourthly, you must confess your faith publicly." Those became the 4 points of his message, and they became the 4 points of the Welsh revival. Evan Roberts preached all over the land of Wales, and over the course of 2 years, 1904 to 1905, the estimates are that 100,000 souls converted. As he continued in his revival ministry, he started to move away from a more sort of subjective approach to the gospel of the things that you have to do, and moved more to emphasizing the objective truth of the gospel and stressing the atoning work of Christ and how Christ's work has accomplished redemption. That was the essence of his message. He also got concerned as the first decade of the 1900s wore on with some of the excesses of the revival and even began to distance himself from the revivals. He died at the age of 73 in a relative obscurity in a small suburb there in Wales. As we think about the Welsh revivals, though they had a significant impact, one historian estimates that as much as 10 years after the revivals, 82.5% of those attending them were members of churches. And of course, we have the singing of hymns at Welsh football games. And that is the Welsh revival. I'm Steve Nichols. Thanks for joining us for 5 minutes in church history.
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0: Because we as God's image bearers are meant to keep his law, our conscience afflicts us when we do not. But the only way for our conscience to be at rest in peace is with righteousness. However, we are not the ones that provide that righteousness in order to give our conscience rest. For we can never meet God's perfect standard. Rather, we place our trust and confidence in Christ's righteousness alone. He himself provides all the righteousness we need to stand before God. We rest in his righteousness in order to stand before God blameless and above reproach. We don't need to add anything to that in order to stand before God. His perfect obedience to the law and his wrath-bearing death on the cross has fully and forever saved us from the condemning wrath of God.
4: How do you hire a good company for background checks in a ministry?
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2: Jesus as the King. Yes, he has the authority to eat with sinners, even the worst kinds of sinners. He has the

0: In the Gospels, one group shows up again and again, usually frowning, objecting, and plotting against Jesus, the Pharisees. What was their problem with Jesus? Today on A Better Word, we're examining back-to-back interactions involving heads of grain, a withered hand, and a holy day. Discover how Jesus handled the Pharisees' objections and what it means for us today. At the heart of the Pharisees was a religion built on rule-keeping. Today, we don't see many Pharisees running around, but we do have legalists. Pastor Nick, what is legalism and why is it so dangerous?
1: Legalism is often defined as taking the good commands of God and then adding layers of other commands around it so you don't get even close to the first potential violation or the core violation. And so, for example, the scripture talks about dressing with modesty. And so the legalist would say, would take that to another extreme and saying modesty must mean that every piece of your skin must be covered. And so, yeah, adding more rules on top of God's laws is legalism.
0: So how can we tell the difference between honoring God's commands and simply keeping rules to feel better about ourselves?
1: Well, the core answer to that is know your Bible. Continue to read your Bible and understand what God's commands actually are. And then you can see the legalisms for what they are. Because here's the thing, people who struggle with legalism generally struggle with it out of a good desire. They want to honor God. They want to live a life that's pure to God. But when you place moral categories on things that the Bible doesn't place it on, that's actually dishonoring to God, which is what the Pharisees did. And what plenty of legalists today struggle with as well. So know the scripture and continue to learn and grow in that.
0: Thanks, Pastor Nick. Let's return to Mark chapter 2 for the conclusion of The Lord of the Sabbath.
2: Mark chapter 2, we see that Jesus has arrived and announced the greatest of all kingdoms was at hand. Jesus announces the arrival of the kingdom of God. And through his words and through his actions, he is displaying that he himself is the king. And the opposition is rising. Follow with me as we start in Mark chapter 2, verse 23. This is what it says. It says, one Sabbath, Jesus was going through the grain fields, and as they made their way, his disciples began to pluck heads of grain. And the Pharisees were saying to him, look, why are they doing what is not lawful on the Sabbath? And he said to them, have you never read what David did when he was in need and was hungry, he and those who were with him? Now he entered the house of God in the time of Abiathar, the high priest, and ate the bread of presence, which it is not lawful for anyone but the priest to eat, and also gave it to those who were with him. And he said to them, the Sabbath was made for man, not man for the Sabbath. So the Son of Man is Lord even of the Sabbath. Again, he entered the synagogue, and a man was there with a withered hand. And they watched Jesus to see whether he would heal him on the Sabbath so that they might accuse him. And he said to the man with the withered hand, come here. And he said to them, is it lawful on the Sabbath to do good or do harm, to save life or to kill? But they were silent. And he looked around at them with anger, grieved at their hardness of heart. And he said to the man, stretch out your hand. He stretched it out, and his hand was restored. The Pharisees went out and immediately held counsel with the Herodians against him, how to destroy him. The law was given to help people see God more clearly, to highlight the contrast between their sin and God's holiness, and it was not given to produce a people who were enslaved. It was produced to people who would grow in holiness and faithfulness. And now Jesus puts himself squarely right in the middle of it all in the place of God himself. And he does so by saying, I am the Son of Man. And he does so by saying, I'm the Lord of the Sabbath. If you are observing the Sabbath as a Jewish person, observing the Sabbath as part of what made the Jews Jewish, it was the core of their identity. And Jesus comes along and he says that, then everything you thought about your spiritual identity is now challenged. The thing abiding by the law that you thought put you in favor with God is now questioned, because Jesus is here and God is with us. He is the Lord of the Sabbath, the Lord over the law, and the Lord over all of the people. And so what is it for you, I wonder? What piece of your spiritual identity are you tempted to believe puts you in the greatest favor with God? I think we all have some temptation toward this end, to have secondary or tertiary issues of identity that we elevate to the primary. What is it for you? Think about that. For some of us, it might be the notion that we're conservative. I'm a conservative first, and I hold fast to my convictions. Maybe that's a theological conservative, maybe it's a political conservative, but it's a core piece of your identity that you think brings you closer to God. For some of you, it might be considering yourself to be a loving and accepting person. I'm described in a lot of ways, but the thing that describes me the best is a loving and accepting person, and I know that's what brings me closer to God. For others, it might be your denominational identity. I'm a Baptist, or I'm an evangelical, or I'm a Presbyterian, or whatever that identifier might be. Maybe for some, it's your donations to help the poor, or maybe it's your volunteer work, or maybe it's something else. The list can go on. And hear me, all of those are fine things. They're good things. All of them can even be godly things, but they aren't the core of your religious identity. Why? Because the King has come, and he is the Lord over all things. Megan Phelps Roper grew up ensconced in the beliefs of her family, who were part of the Westboro Baptist Church. If that name sounds familiar, you've probably seen them on the news at one point or another. The Westboro Baptist Church was a group of people who have been officially classified as a hate group, as they have been known broadly across the United States for some time at picketing and protesting a variety of sensitive events, and equating the tragedy of those events, like the funerals of fallen U.S. soldiers or the Sandy Hook school shooting or other political events, while proclaiming God's judgment upon the United States specifically for a variety of sins like homosexuality, like judgment against Jews and Muslims, and even other Christian denominations. And growing up in that environment, Megan said that she truly believed that what she and her church were doing made them closer to God than everybody else. And their expressions that were widely considered to be hateful were actually, she believed, to be expressions of love as they called down judgment upon others as a warning to the rest of culture. Her spiritual identity led her to believe that she was in the right place with God through association. And she couldn't have been more wrong. As an adult, she talks about leaving her family, leaving her legalism, and leaving the religion of solemn, joyless obligation. Has she found something better? I don't know. But what we do see as an example points us to the truth that Jesus presents himself as the only antidote to solemn, joyless religious obligation. Your spiritual identity and standing with God is found in him. He is the Lord of the Sabbath, and he defines your spiritual identity with God because he is the King. The next short account in chapter 3 is meant to illustrate the principle. It's the fifth account of rising opposition to Jesus, and it comes to show that he is indeed the Lord of the Sabbath. He had already healed on the Sabbath previously, we saw in chapter 1, and here he's going to respond to the Pharisees' accusation very clearly for everyone to see. Picture it. Try to enter into the room of the synagogue. It's packed, and Jesus sees the religious leaders in the corner giving him the eye. What's he gonna do today? And Jesus rose to spoke, and he calls to front a man who had a disabled hand. Chances are the man was mortified. I mean, after all, everybody already knew the man had a withered hand. But no one likes their shortcomings to be displayed for all to see. And reluctantly, he works his way through the crowd. He moves to the front, and Jesus makes the best type of spectacle out of that guy. He asks the room, while looking at the Pharisees, a two-part question. Is it lawful on the Sabbath to do good or to do harm? He's obviously referring to the man's hand and his great need and the opportunity to meet that need. For Jesus, it's clear that need, true need, poses a moral imperative. And if the opportunity to meet the need is there, true religion engages to meet the need where it can. The second part of the question, Jesus applies more broadly. Is it lawful on the Sabbath to save a life or to kill? Now he speaks of the greatest need. The hand is one need, but to save a life is an even greater need. And it highlights their hypocrisy all of the more. Would they be willing to meet any need at all? Would they be willing to meet even the greatest need if it conflicted with their idea of purity? And their response is stunning because they don't say a thing. The king had come. The kingdom was at hand. And those who were religious were so duty-bound to their rules that they were hard-hearted and indifferent to the needs of those around them, even if they had the greatest need. And so verse 5 says that Jesus looked at them and he was angry and grieved. And he told the man to stretch out his arm, and it was healed. You see, their desire for purity led them to indifference to the needs around them. Their spiritual identity did not compel them toward actually doing good. It compelled them toward indifference. What does your spiritual identity compel you toward? Martin Luther King Jr. once said, "It may well be that we will have to repent in this generation, not merely for the vitriolic words and the violent actions of the bad people, but for the appalling silence and indifference of the good people who sit around and say, 'Wait on time.'" Russian playwright Anton Chekhov once said, "They say philosophers and wise men are indifferent. wrong. Indifference is a paralysis of the soul, a premature death. But Jesus was not paralyzed, nor was he indifferent, and his true followers won't be either. And so, when you take a step back and you look at the beginning of chapter 2 all the way through the beginning of chapter 3 together, and you see all of these accounts of what Jesus is doing and the accusations that are mounting, you see the result is that they held counsel on how to destroy him. It's one thing to try to marginalize somebody. It's another thing to try to silence them. It's another thing to try to imprison them. But it's even more serious than all of those things. They wanted him dead already. And he's just getting started. In their mind, the evidence was mounting and clear. He disregarded the rabbinic custom of fasting. He ate with the sinners and the tax collectors. He healed on the Sabbath. He claimed to be the Lord of the Sabbath. He himself claimed to be the Son of Man. And he even presumed to forgive sins. Accusation. And we see the reality of all of those accounts together that is highlighting the authority of Jesus as the king. Yes, he has the authority to eat with sinners, even the worst kinds of sinners. He has the authority to dispense with fasting altogether because he's the bridegroom. He has the authority to heal on the Sabbath because it is the good thing to meet needs. He himself supersedes the Sabbath as he is the Lord of it. And he even has the authority to forgive sins. The king has come and he has all authority. And Mark is showing us that Jesus's authority is clear for those who oppose him. Those who saw what he did and heard firsthand, they were there. They didn't reject Jesus because they didn't believe that he could do the things that he said. They saw it happen. They rejected him in the face of overwhelming evidence that he could do these things. They saw the lame man walk. They saw the withered hand be healed. They saw his power. They just didn't want to accept him as the king. That's the question for you. Will you accept him as the king? Will you recognize that your true spiritual identity is found in submitting to Jesus as the king? Not just as the teacher, not just as the miracle worker, but the king. After Amy and I had After Amy had given birth to each of our three children, before you were allowed to leave the hospital, at least in the state of Massachusetts, the nurses had you bring the car seat up to the room so they could check it over to make sure that it was safe and to make sure that you knew how to secure the child safely in the car seat. And then, and only then, would they let you leave. And as many of you know, when you're driving home with a new baby from the hospital for the very first time, there's this surreal sense of awe and fear as you transport this fragile, precious cargo. I've heard it said that that moment actually pales in comparison to the fear that happens on the scary day when they turn 16 years old and you are the one handing the keys over to them to drive the car. And you move over to the passenger seat and they move over to the driver's seat. It's a big moment in your life when you hand someone else the keys. I love the way John Ortberg describes it when he says, up until now, I've been driving. I chose the destination. I chose the route. I chose the speed. You're in the drive-along seat. But if we are to change seats, you're going to drive. That means I have to trust you. It's about control. Whoever is in this seat is the person in control. You know, a lot of people find Jesus handy to have in the car as long as he's in the ride-along

0: I'm not in charge of my ego anymore. I no longer have the right to satisfy every self-centered ambition. No, it's his agenda. Now I'm not in charge of my mouth anymore. I don't get to gossip and flatter and cajole and deceive and rage and intimidate and manipulate and exaggerate. I get out of the driver's seat and hand the keys over to him. I'm fully engaged. In fact, as I do that, I'm even more alive than I've ever been before. But it's not my life anymore. It's his life. The king has come. And the question for me and the question for you is very simply, will you follow him as the king? Because that's where your true spiritual identity is found, when you submit to him as the king. Let's pray. Father, we all want to be the king. And if we can't, we build another hill to be the king of that hill. And yet, God, today we recognize and we thank you that a greater king and a greater kingdom has come. And so I pray for all who are here and all who listen, that in the depths of our soul, there would be a deep and profound surrender to the king, because he is trustworthy of it. The Lord of the Sabbath, the Lord of the law, the Lord of my life. We thank you for him. Amen.
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2: 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From the cross, he modeled the very thing he commands. Father, forgive them, he prayed. Even as his accusers jeered and soldiers divided his garments beneath him. Still, there are questions we all ask. How do I forgive someone who hasn't apologized? Does forgiving mean I have to reconcile? How can I move forward without excusing what happened? These questions have biblical answers. Jesus gives us a better word. So if there's someone you've been unable to forgive, I encourage you to let the voice of Jesus speak to that place. 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

0: Okay, here's a quiz for you. 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
1: Our good works are not the gospel. The gospel in and of itself actually has nothing to do with our good works. The gospel is the good news of someone else's good works on our behalf. It is about how Jesus lived a perfect life of righteousness, obeying the law for us, even in the wilderness being tempted, so that we who have failed in temptation would be covered with His righteousness, have credit for His righteousness. It is about His cross work of becoming a curse for us in order to save us from the curse and wrath of God. It is about how Jesus conquered death for us, conquering the curse, rising again from the dead, and is now seated at the right hand of God, interceding for us, waiting until His enemies are made a footstool for His feet, bring us to His eternal home. The gospel is the good news about what Jesus has done. It is all about His good works to save us, apart from any of our good works.

0: Why would the gospel, the good news of salvation, offend anyone? It provides relief from the burden of sin. It holds out hope for a restored relationship with God. So why is it so difficult to share with others? Today on Truth for Life, Alistair Begg explores the answer as he guides us through the daily life of Jesus.
1: Mark chapter 1, and we're going to begin reading at the 21st verse of the chapter. Mark chapter 1, verse 21. They went to Capernaum, and when the Sabbath came, Jesus went into the synagogue and began to teach. The people were amazed at his teaching because he taught them as one who had authority, not as the teachers of the law. Just then, a man in their synagogue who was possessed by an evil spirit cried out, "What do you want with us, Jesus of Nazareth? Have you come to destroy us? I know who you are, the Holy One of God." "Be quiet," said Jesus sternly, "come out of him." The evil spirit shook the man violently and came out of him with a shriek. The people were all so amazed that they asked each other, "What is this? A new teaching and with authority. He even gives orders to evil spirits and they obey him." News about him spread quickly over the whole region of Galilee. As soon as they left the synagogue, they went with James and John to the home of Simon and Andrew. Simon's mother-in-law was in bed with a fever, and they told Jesus about her. So he went to her, took her hand, and helped her up. The fever left her, and she began to wait on them. That evening, after sunset, the people brought to Jesus all the sick and demon-possessed. The whole town gathered at the door, and Jesus healed many who had various diseases. He also drove out many demons, but he would not let the demons speak because they knew who he was. Very early in the morning, while it was still dark, Jesus got up, left the house, and went off to a solitary place where he prayed. Simon and his companions went to look for him, and when they found him, they exclaimed, "Everyone is looking for you." Jesus replied, "Let us go somewhere else, to the nearby villages, so that I can preach there also. That is why I have come." So he traveled throughout Galilee, preaching in their synagogues and driving out demons. Father, we ask now that you will help us in studying the Bible for clarity of thought, for brevity of expression, for a sense that we are under the tutelage of you, the living God, that you are the one who teaches through your word by the Holy Spirit, so that we might be prepared to sit up, to pay attention, and to say, "Speak, Lord, speak to me." And we ask it humbly in Christ's name. Amen. Easter has reminded us of the fact that what we are dealing with is historical material, that Easter itself is a historical event, that it actually happened, that it involved real people in real places at a real moment in time. So much so that when we ask why it is that the small band of followers, men and women who had already begun to follow Jesus, why it was that although they had been in hiding for fear of their lives, they had come out of hiding to face the challenge that was not only presented by the religious authorities, but also by the persecuting Roman Empire. Why it would be that they were prepared at the risk of their very lives to face all the persecution that would come their way. The answer is absolutely clear, and that is that these individuals were completely convinced that Jesus Christ had risen from the dead. They were in absolutely no doubt. Their cowardice had been replaced with courage. Although they had been hiding away, now they were out heralds of this gospel. And as we observed last time, it's highly unlikely that we would even know who Jesus was were it not for the fact of the resurrection. It's hard to imagine why Matthew and Mark and and John would take the time and trouble to write these detailed accounts of the life and ministry of Jesus, if the whole Jesus story had actually come to a brutal and sorry end in the scene of the crucifixion. Indeed, that is the real challenge that confronts anyone who wants to think for a moment about the significance of Christianity itself. Why would Mark write this gospel? Why would he begin the gospel in the way that he does? The good news of Jesus Christ, the Son of God, begins here. Well, the answer is because he was convinced that Jesus was alive. And it is this conviction which pervades the entire Bible. Now, Mark has moved very quickly in keeping with his own personal design. He's introduced us as his readers to Jesus. John the Baptist has come and he is the forerunner, and now he points us to Jesus. We have very quickly seen Jesus baptized, tempted in the wilderness, and then calling his disciples to become his followers. He has invited them to join him on his mission. And these men were in no doubt as to the message that Jesus was proclaiming, and we need be in no doubt concerning it either. And it's an important thing for us just to keep it in the forefront of our thinking. Verse 15 of the first chapter, Jesus is proclaiming the good news of God. Here is the good news that comes from God. Here is the good news about God. And he essentially has two things that he tells people and one that he asks them then to do. First of all, he says, the time has come, or the time is fulfilled. In other words, all the expectations of the Old Testament and the things that the prophets have said has now reached its fulfillment in me. That in itself ought to give us cause for thought. It's quite a statement for somebody to say that the entire Bible as we know it so far has all been pointing to me, and you will find in me the fulfillment of all that is contained there. Secondly, he says, and furthermore, the kingdom of God is near. The kingdom of God is near. And what he's saying there is this, that God's rule over people's hearts and lives is now being established. And the unfolding story of the rule of the king will finally reach its fruition and fulfillment, described for us in that great cataclysmic moment in Revelation 19, where all that is opposed to the power and might of Jesus as king is finally cast down into the abyss. But in the meantime, the evidences of the kingly reign of Christ will be seen in lives that are touched and changed, and in the indications of his kingly rule in circumstances as they unfold. And then he says, and let me tell you what I want you to do. Since I've told you that the time has been fulfilled, that the kingdom of God is near, I want you to repent and believe this good news. Now, it becomes immediately clear that Jesus confronts us always with a crossroads. There may be others who teach, and we really don't know what they're on about. We don't know what they're saying, and we don't know if they want us to do anything at all. But we will never run foul of that with Jesus. And you see it right here at the outset. Here's what I want you to know, that all of this has been pointed to me. I, the king, have arrived, and what I want you to do is turn away from your sinful rebellion and believe this good news that I'm telling you. And a person would know then, and a person would know now, whether they had made this decision, called for by Jesus, concerning his right to rule and reign in their lives. And it falls to me to ask you the same question this morning. Have you yourself made this decision? You say, well, I actually have not made a decision. Oh, you voted to abstain, did you? I want you to know that that was a decision. And all of us have decided either for or against the rule of Jesus in our lives. Either he rules and reigns in our lives or he doesn't. If he doesn't, we do, or something else does. It's as clear and as unequivocal as that. Read the Gospels, you're sensible people, and see if what I'm telling you is so. Now, with that by way of background, we pick up the account in verse 21, where Jesus and his disciples are arriving in the lakeside community or settlement of Capernaum. If you have a Bible that has maps in it, you will be able to find Capernaum on the Sea of Galilee. And if you have that which gives you any kind of notes concerning it, you will know that it was a large enough place to have a detachment of Roman soldiers. If you remember the story of the centurion whose son was sick and he sent for Jesus to come and heal his son, that centurion was from Capernaum. And the only reason a centurion would be there was because of the detachment of a Roman battalion. It was also large enough to have a customs post, as we're going to see later on in chapter 2 here of Mark. And also, according to verse 29, Capernaum was the home of Simon and Andrew, two of these early followers of Jesus, and it may also have been the hometown of James and John. Now, what Mark gives to us between verse 21 and verse 39, as best as I can understand it, is his own version of 24 hours. You know, I've told you before that this television program, 24 Hours, is completely lost on me. My attention deficit disorder is insufficient to cope with it. I cannot jump around as quickly as the program demands. So consequently, I just sit like an old man staring at the thing saying, I'm sure this means something to somebody, but it means absolutely nothing to me. Well, the 24 hours that are described here in the life of Jesus are far easier to follow, even for a soul like myself. And Mark gives to us, first of all, in 21 and following Jesus in the synagogue, and then verse 29 and following Jesus in a private home, and then verse 35, Jesus in a solitary place, and then in verse 38, Jesus once again on the move. So I say what we have here is a day in the life of Jesus, a day in the life of Jesus, actually a Sabbath day in the life of Jesus, a Saturday. Now, I have been helped in studying this material by thinking around three words. I'll tell you what they are. The first word is confrontation. The second word is demonstration. And the third word is explanation. There is in this a significant confrontation. There is in this material a wonderful demonstration of the power of the kingly rule of Christ. And there is within the structure of this the need for and the provision of an explanation as to the overarching purpose and ministry of Jesus. First of all, and we won't get beyond this, what is this notion of confrontation? Verse 21, they went to Capernaum, and when the Sabbath came, Jesus went into the synagogue and began to teach. Jesus went to the synagogue because Jesus always went to the synagogue. In other words, it was his custom to go to the synagogue. He was a Jewish male, and it was expected of Jewish males that they would attend the temple and they would attend the synagogue. And indeed, Luke tells us that Jesus went up to the synagogue on the Sabbath day as was his custom. In other words, it was his constant practice. If someone had looked for Jesus on the Sabbath, they'd said, I was looking for Jesus of Nazareth. Do you know where I might find him? The answer would have come back immediately and without any doubt. Yes, you'll find him if you just wait for him. He'll be coming out of the synagogue with the rest. Why? Well, because he woke up in the morning and he had a feeling that he would like to go to the synagogue. No. He went to the synagogue because he decided he would go to the synagogue. And it was on the strength of that decision, if you like, volitionally, not emotionally. Let me just say to you in passing that if you decide to attend worship on the strength of your emotion rather than on the strength of your volition, your attendance will always be patchy. It will always be up for grabs. It will always be, well, I don't know if I feel. What about? I don't know. But if you determine this is what we do, then your emotions will be subservient to your volition. And in Jesus' case, that was so. And that is why we find him where we find him. Now, within the framework of synagogue worship, it was routine for the leaders of the synagogue not only to teach themselves, but to give occasion to others to engage in teaching. We see this elsewhere in the Gospels concerning Jesus. And on this occasion, perhaps because of a prior awareness of Jesus, the invitation is extended to him to teach. And immediately as he teaches, there is a buzz within the room. And his teaching stands out in contrast to what the people were used to. They were used to the teachers of the law, verse 22, the grammateis is the word in Greek. They were the ones who interpreted the law, who gave explanation and so on, who quoted from the various rabbis. And they would stand up and say what they were saying, and this is what this says, and that's what the other person says. But now Jesus stands up, and his teaching seems almost self-possessed. And of course it is, because the very scriptures to which he turns are the scriptures which point to himself. And you get that dramatically when he's not in Capernaum, but in the synagogue in Nazareth. And you remember after he has read from the prophecy of Isaiah concerning all that will happen when the Messiah comes, who will open the eyes of the blind and so on. And Jesus says, today this scripture is fulfilled in your hearing. Well, they'd never heard anything like that before. They had no notion of that at all. And he was marked by authority. Now, it is clear that it is this very authority which gives rise to the dramatic outburst that is described in verse 23. And I don't know if you've ever experienced anything like this, but if you have, then you will remember it. Here he has begun to teach, and all of a sudden, a man in the synagogue who was possessed by an evil spirit started to shout out right in the middle of the event. Now, I wonder, are we to assume that up until now this man had been able to attend these services, listen to the teachers, participate in the congregational singing, and find nothing at all in it to disturb him? Now, we don't know, but it is at least one possibility, isn't it? If this is not a unique occurrence, if this was routine, then was the fellow just able to come to this synagogue, sit there and go through it all, and just let it wash over him? It's possible, isn't it? I hope nobody can come here as an unbeliever and let it wash over them. Well, I hope you find nothing offensive in me in the way I say things, but I do hope you find something horribly offensive in the gospel. I do hope you find something that challenges you, that is like a dagger in underneath somewhere that gets right into the thing. It appears as though what you're hearing is coming from somewhere other than simply the lips of a man, that this book seems to possess an authority that you had never encountered before, and that it almost feels as though your insides are being peeled back and exposed, and it's an uncomfortable experience. But if you can just come and listen and sing and walk away again, then something's probably really wrong. There again, it's possible that he did this all the time and that the authorities in the synagogue didn't know what to do with him. You know, that he was bellowing Bill, and the kids loved it because they're nothing better than a Sabbath when old Bill started to bellow in the thing, because it really shook things up. After all, the scribes, their preaching was brutal in any case and would make a saint go to sleep. But when old bellowing Bill let go, man, the young people, they said, oh, this is terrific. It's possible that that was the case, and that the authorities used to come down the aisle and say, excuse, if you could just be quiet, please, it would be a tremendous help to all of us. Just maybe go outside for a little while or so on. I don't know, but if we assume that this interruption, that this confrontation was a unique event, you've got to imagine that the effect was quite unbelievable. In other words, they routinely come along, routinely somebody preaches, eventually they stop and they all go away, but not on this occasion. All of a sudden, this fellow stands up. I've had this happen to me on more than one occasion. I remember it vividly in the congregation I previously served in Scotland. It was a Sunday morning, much like this, and I was speaking much as I'm doing right now, when all of a sudden, near the back of the room, a man stood up and began to shout out at the top of his voice, telling me to be quiet and sit down and so on. And it just sent electricity around the room. I think on that occasion, the problem was probably mental illness. On this occasion, described for us here, the problem is clearly demon possession, demonic possession. You see, it is impossible for the absolute clarity and authority of God not to confront the hidden dimensions of evil. Because there is a radical, dramatic, phenomenal, significant, huge contrast between light and darkness. Between that which is of God and that which is of the devil. They are not in the same department at all. The lines of demarcation are clearly drawn. And the demon in this man recognizes that immediately. Notice that this individual is described as being possessed, verse 23, of an evil spirit or an unclean spirit. Akatharto. Verse 26, the evil spirit shook the man violently. Verse 27, he even gives orders to evil spirits and they obey him. So the confrontation here is between the dramatic kingly rule of the absolute purity of God manifest in Jesus and the powers of darkness whom Jesus has already confronted in the temptation in the wilderness. He has come out of that victorious. Now, this shouldn't surprise us as readers of Mark's gospel, because Jesus has come, as Mark has told us, and the inauguration of his kingdom brings with it the invasion of the kingdom of darkness and ultimately the destruction of the kingdom of darkness. You have to go all the way to the last book in the Bible to see the story given there in dramatic pictorial form, defining for us the end that is in view, an end that is not in doubt, but an end that is coming. And in the meantime, the activity of Christ's kingly rule is confronted and confronts again and again the powers of darkness.
0: Listening to Alistair Begg on Truth for Life. We'll learn more about the ongoing battle between darkness and light tomorrow. Here at Truth for Life, we love to study the Bible with you because we know there is power in God's Word, not in the words of a mere man. 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Box 39-8000, Cleveland, Ohio, 44139. I'm Bob Lapine. We're glad you studied the Bible with us today. Did you know that demons have a pretty good grasp of the Bible? They actually believe in Jesus. Tomorrow we'll find out why their belief is different from ours. 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
3: Well, welcome back to another episode of 5 Minutes in Church History. We have been making our way through Luther's life, and once again, as with many of our episodes, we are on location. And this time we are in Wittenberg, and we are in a very particular place in Wittenberg. We are in the Corpus Christi Chapel. This chapel is located right next to St. Mary's Church, and the importance of this chapel is that after Luther posted his 95 Theses, and if you've ever looked at them, you realize that Luther was looking for a debate. And the debate actually happened in here after he posted the 95 Theses. And it happened with the university faculty of Wittenberg, and it happened with his fellow monks at the Augustinian Monastery, just about a half a kilometer away, in this chapel. And here's where we are sitting to talk about what I like to call the Wittenberg Five. Sometimes we think of Luther as this sole reformer, this hero is making the Reformation happen. And to a certain extent, that's true. But there's also a sense in which Luther was not alone, that he had associates, and we need to pay attention to them as well. I call them the Wittenberg Five. The fifth one, of course, is Luther himself. The first one is Nicholas von Amsdorf. Amsdorf was born in the same year as Luther, 1483. He was born in Torgau. And in 1502, he became among the first entering student body of the University of Wittenberg. It opened its doors in 1502, and Amsdorf was counted among its first students. By 1511, a decade later, he was appointed professor of theology. In 1524, he moved on to Magdeburg, and at the end of his life, he was an Eisenach. He was installed as a bishop in 1542, and he held that post until the time of his death in 1565. The important thing is that Amsdorf was here with Luther as he posted the 95 Theses, and in the wake of the 95 Theses, and was with Luther at the Diet of Worms, and even helped Luther get the church established here. That's Nicholas von Amsdorf. The second of the Wittenberg Five is Justus Jonas. Justus Jonas was born in 1493. He died in 1555. He, like Luther, was at Erfurt and studied there. He was there from 1506 to 1510. Their time overlapped. And then also like Luther, who went from Erfurt to study here at Wittenberg, he too came here and studied biblical studies and theology from 1511 to 1514. And at the conclusion of that, he went back to Erfurt and was there as a professor right up to 1521. In between there, Jonas went with Luther to the Leipzig debate. And it was at the Leipzig debate that Jonas was convinced of the truths of the Reformation. And he banded together with Luther to bring about the
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5: This gospel does bear fruit. It does produce good works in us who have believed. Because it's not only the case that Christ died for us, but we, in union with Him, also died with Him. We were crucified with Christ. We were buried with Christ. Our old self left in the grave, but we came up again with Christ to a new resurrected life, a life of victory over sin, death, and the devil. And that life is our very life as Christians. Christ is in us. And that is why we produce good fruit. That's why Christ in us bears fruit in our life. It is manifestation of Christ in us. But it is only empowered and motivated by the gospel and not the law or a slavish fear of hell. The law guides us in what grateful obedience to God looks like, but it does not produce that fruit.
6: A theme that I had intended but failed to actually address the last couple of times I was with you, which is the doctrine of divine eternity. We've looked, not that you have to remember, it's been, I know you get me with big gaps in between, but that's all right. The last two times we were together in Sunday school, we looked at God's omnipresence, and I wanted to consider then, in addition to that, God's eternality. And I think on one level, this is a doctrine that is relatively undisputed. Christians believe that we worship the eternal God, the God who is blessed forever, as Romans 9:5 says. So that to call God eternal is not a particularly sectarian or uniquely reformed view of anything. It is a, I like to call it sort of a standard piece of Christian orthodoxy to confess that God is eternal. In fact, in our, I'm looking for a hymnal, in our confession, chapter 2, paragraph 1, I'm trying to find the exact page for you, page 671. I'll just read again the first half of the first article. The Lord our God is but one only living and true God, whose subsistence is in and of himself, infinite in being and perfection, whose essence cannot be comprehended by any but himself, a most pure spirit, invisible, without body, parts, or passions, who only hath immortality, dwelling, by the way, there's a slight sort of nod in the direction of eternality, that he's immortal, he's not an extinguishable being, dwelling in the light which no man can approach unto, who is immutable, I'll talk about how that's also indispensable to our understanding of his eternality, immense, and then our doctrine, eternal, incomprehensible, almighty, every way infinite, most holy, most wise, most free, most absolute. And then it goes on to talk about, again, his counsel, the working of his counsel toward us. Maybe a text we can take as a point of departure, and then I'll return to it. Words that are familiar to us. Psalm 90, the first two verses, this is a psalm of a prayer of Moses, says, Lord, you have been our dwelling place in all generations. Before the mountains were born, or you gave birth to the earth and the world, from everlasting to everlasting, you are God. Verse 4 picks up a similar theme about God and time. For 1,000 years in your sight are like yesterday when it passes, or as a watch in the night. We'll come back to that verse and unpack it in a few moments. Confessing that our God is eternal is standard Christianity, but giving the right sense to eternality, explaining what we mean when we say God is eternal, is becoming increasingly a matter of dispute among Christians. Until maybe 50 years ago, it would have been strange, really exceptional, to find a Christian that believed that eternality simply meant that God was endless. What we meant was, and some of us still mean, was that God was in fact timeless in a strict sense. Not just that he was unendingly passing through time, but rather that he wasn't actually passing through time at all. That eternality did not mean that simply that God always was, but rather that God isn't passing moments, that God's life is not meted out to him the way that ours is, one bit after another. There's no before, there's no after, there's no progression, there's no succession in the life of God. God isn't having experiences. God doesn't have a history, technically speaking. He's not passing through moments. Rather, eternality means somehow exaltation above time, or people would even say outside of time, timeless. That view has begun to be questioned, even within Christendom itself. And I'm not going to rehearse the many people who have questioned it. Well-meaning people that do believe that they are deriving their new understanding from Scripture, that eternality means not that God is beyond time or chronology, but rather that God's chronology, so to speak, simply doesn't have an absolute beginning date or end date. Whereas creatures which have a hope of eternal existence, whether those are the condemned or the righteous in heaven or the angels, have an absolute beginning in time or with time, but we don't have, as it were, an absolute end date, a terminus, an absolute annihilation of our being. Obviously, you don't have eternal life or eternal perdition or the new heavens and the new earth if that's the case. But the idea is that the only thing that makes us different than God with regard to eternity is that maybe two things. God has more control over the moments of his life, and most will say something like that, and that God's life just simply doesn't have an absolute start time, so to speak. And that's what eternity really means, and that's what the Bible doesn't demand that we regard eternity as meaning anything more than that. And that, in fact, if God is timeless, there are all sorts of strange and impenetrable mysteries that then cloud our understanding of his eternality. Because if God doesn't experience passage of time, then what is the significance of God being with you or near to you at one moment of time in your life and then subsequently at another moment of time in your life? And what is it that God is near to you in one moment and then, you know, as the Old Testament would say, turns away at another? If there's no before and after, if there's no change, if there's no movement, if there's no advancement, then how does the language in which the Bible ordinarily speaks to me of God and his dealings with me even make sense? Timelessness seems to then be a very noble and well-intentioned ancient doctrine that just obviously is in conflict with too much of the Bible's ordinary way of speaking about God. Okay, that is sort of the new evangelical Bible-based opposition to the older notion of eternity as being beyond time or timeless. What I propose to do this week and hopefully next is really probe at some of these assumptions, looking first, what we'll do today is we'll just really get some orientation. I want to run through some traditional Christian definitions of the doctrine and get into a little bit of what do we mean when we call something temporal or when we talk about something being in time. And then I want to then, that'll be about the first half, and then I want to spend the rest of the time looking at some key texts that motivate the traditional doctrine. I want to explain how the classical view, which is certainly the view that's being represented in our confession, understood these texts and why that, in fact, is correct. And then next week we'll probably get more into some of the contrary voices that are arguing that we have to retool our understanding of eternity. I want to start then with two quotes. One from, and I this is a little maybe out of character for us in a Sunday school class, but one from a Catholic philosopher, the other from a well-known Reformed theologian, Jacques Maritain, Catholic philosopher, says. And by the way, on traditional Catholics on this doctrine. Are right. Okay, so that's why I find some of what they write useful. In fact, I think it's a little more theologically sound than some of the newer evangelical ways of thinking about it. Maritain says, eternity is not a kind of divine time which precedes time. It is a limitless instant which indivisibly embraces the whole succession of time. I told you it was a philosopher, right? So that's going to stretch you a little bit. It's not a different way of being temporal. Okay, maybe I can illustrate this this way, and I'm just going to, let me just take this. My triangle in my illustration is just where I'm going to say that I don't draw pictures of God. I'm not Michelangelo, you know, so I can't do this. But let us call this is the eternal triune God, Father, Son, and Holy Spirit. And I'm going to draw a solid line underneath this triangle. This line, for my purposes this morning, represents an absolute creator-creature distinction. That is to say, this is the inviolable absolute distinction between God and all that is not God. Okay? Creation. Everything creation falls below this line in my illustration. I'm just marking this first line as C. This is the absolute creation or the absolute beginning of the world. And then let's just say this is the created order. And this timeline represents the created order. Not necessarily earthly life. I mean, even heavenly life, actually. Heaven, in this schema, falls where? Yeah, it falls below. It falls on the creation side. So let me illustrate that, and then I'll just say up here, creator. Good. And we can understand we're talking about the absolute distinction of the creator and creature. Everything not God, angels, heaven itself, anything created, anything made to be by God falls down here. What Maritain is saying in his statement about time is that while we mark time through the progression, through the measuring of before and after moments here, that God's existence is not a kind of different way of measuring succession or movement along some linear scale. In other words, it's not that we have our kind of time and God has His kind of time. Rather, as he says, divine eternity is not a kind of divine time which precedes time. It is a limitless instant which indivisibly embraces the whole succession of time. So that when we talk about God's life, God takes, as it were, up into his life all that is involved in creation, and he takes it up not successively the way we experience it, but rather in an indivisible instant of all, from all eternity, so that God is eternally, in this respect, present to the world. Now, immediately questions come in philosophically. Well, if God is eternally present to the world and God is eternally all that he is, then everything that he is in the world has to be then eternal. So if God is eternally the Redeemer, then redemption has to then be eternalized. If God is eternally the Creator, then creation turns out not to be temporal. It has to be eternalized, etc. What I'm trying to do is avoid this conflation, where when we say something about God, we necessarily then draw the world up into it. Or when we say something about God's dealings with the world, we necessarily drag God's being down into the manner of the world's being. We want to avoid that. Okay, a more theological statement. Maybe this won't help you more, but Herman Bavinck, maybe if you want a great Reformed theology, Herman Bavinck's Reformed Dogmatics. And those of you that don't want to buy the 3,500-page, four-volume thing, because there's life outside of that, there's a great abridgment of it in about 800 pages, and you don't have to read it straight through. You can just treat it as a kind of topical book that you dip into, an intelligent classical statement of the Reformed faith. Bavinck says, "One who says time says motion, change, measurability, computability, limitation, finiteness, creature." Mm-hmm. I love how he ends. I love how he gets. Basically, time says change, limitation, etc., etc. In effect, time says creation. Time says this is something caused to be. This is something made. In other words, time, properly speaking, is not something that God has or which conditions his life in some respect. All right, a few things then by way of historic definition. I thought I'd start with Boethius in the 6th century, but maybe it'd be better to go back a century and a half to Augustine of Hippo, who writes about time in his famous Confessions. Augustine there says this of God: "Your years do not come and go. Our years pass and new ones arrive, only so that all may come and turn. But your years stand all at once, because they are stable. There is no pushing out of vanishing years by those that are coming on, because with you none are transient." That is to say, they're not coming and going. "Your today does not give way to tomorrow, nor follow yesterday. Your today is eternity." Okay, he says. Something similar, one of my favorite Puritans, John Owen, certainly not the easiest to read, but treasures are there still to be had. Owen confesses that, in fact, God's eternity is, these are my words, a kind of a mind-blowing mystery, but needs to be confessed nonetheless. He says this: "How inconceivable is this glorious divine property unto the thoughts and minds of men! How weak are the ways and terms whereby they go about to express it," including this class, by the way, how weak the terms, okay? That by way of excuse, if this seems difficult. "He that says most only signifies what he knows of what it is not." So the guy who spends 45 minutes in Sunday school talking about it and then spends the next week talking about it only signifies what he knows of what it is not. Okay, that's about right. This is just a big, long, negative exercise in keeping us from temporalizing God. Our eternity is a doctrine by which we attempt from dragging him down into the manner of life that is particular to creatures. Okay. Anyway, "We are of yesterday, change every moment, and are leaving our station tomorrow. God is still the same, so and so before the world was, from eternity." And then I love how Owen concludes this little vignette, he says, "And now I cannot think what I have said, but only have intimated what I adore." The point is not, oh, I totally get eternity. The point is, but I know why I must confess it, because God is not a finite, computable type being, which is what time is. It's a computation of motion. I'll talk about that in a second. And God isn't that. And so while I don't quite have, as it were, a positive comprehension of what eternity is, I know why I have to confess it. Not because I get it, but because I know I must adore Him. Okay? And that this is the only way of preserving that adoration, or one of the only ways of preserving that adoration. All right, on to Boethius then. Early 6th century Christian theologian and philosopher who gives us what becomes sort of the standard definition, at least in the Christian West, of this doctrine of eternity. Boethius describes God's eternity as, quote, "the whole simultaneous and perfect possession of boundless life." There's a lot in that, but it is to say that God's life is not, as it were, parceled out to Him by bits and pieces. God's life is not ever so slightly coming into His possession and then flowing out of it into the past. God doesn't have a history behind Him. God does not have a future in front of Him. God does not have a life which is not currently and always and eternally fully actually His life. Not a life through which He is passing, a life that He is. God, in fact, technically, if we want to go with this, God doesn't have life. God, say, yeah, you know, Holly, right. God is life. God's life is not something fortuitous to Him that He is experiencing, passing through, as it were. God, rather, is the life by which He lives. Okay? God is life. He can give life because He is life itself. One other, just a quick exposition of this. The Reformed theologian Francis Turretin, who was in the city of Geneva a little more than a century after John Calvin was, says this, and you can hear the echoes of Boethius. By the way, Boethius just echoes right down through the medieval theologians and straight into the Protestant tradition as well. And so Turretin, a Protestant theologian, a Reformed theologian, says, "True eternity has been defined by the scholastics." These are the medieval scholastics, are just the medieval theologians of the schools, okay? Thomas Aquinas and others like that, "to be the interminable possession of life, complete, perfect, and at once." Okay? "Thus, it excludes succession, no less than end, and ought to be conceived as a standing, but not a flowing now." God's now is not a now that stands sandwiched between God's past and God's future. Okay? Your now, well, it's gone now, but you know what I'm saying. Your now is this transient little moment that flits between innumerable before and afters that are coming and going. Okay? God's life is not a fleeting, is not a flowing now, but a standing now, he says. The reason is because nothing flows away with time from the life of God as from ours. God has every moment at once whatever we have dividedly by succession of time. Hence, philosophers have well said that neither the future nor the past, he will be or was, but only the present, he is, can be properly applied to him. For the eternal duration of God embraces indeed all time, the past, present, and future. But nothing in him can be past or future because his life remains always the same and immutable. Gerhardus Voss, early 20th century biblical theologian, one of the good guys who was teaching at Princeton Seminary in the early part of the century, defines eternity as that attribute of God whereby he is exalted above all limitations of time and succession of time, and in a single indivisible present possesses the content of his life perfectly, and as such is the cause of time. All right, I'll come back to that later. So, God is not measured by time. It is not a computational scale by which we, as it were, calculate the being and the life of God. God's life is not calculable. Okay, it's not something that can be subjected to an instrument of measure, which time is. This is, by the way, what Boethius means when he says it's the perfect possession of boundless life. Boundless life can't be metricated. Boundless life can't be, as it were, parceled out and counted up, right? We'll get into the words of Elihu, again, one of my favorite doctrine of God theologians from all the Bible. Elihu, at the end of Job, just has a plethora of great things to say about this. We'll get to his statement in a few moments.

big long treatise. Wilhelmus of Brockle, The Christian's Reasonable Service. I even think I got a sale flyer for it the other day. So if you dig around online, you might even find it on sale. He defines eternity and he puts it together with simplicity and immutability. These are things we've talked about in the past. I'll try to refresh you as we go. He says this: God's being is eternity, and eternity is God's being. It is not fortuitous as time is in relation to the creature. There can be no chronology within the being of God, since his being is simple and immutable. Okay, what he means by this. We live in time. What Brockle is saying is, technically speaking, though, God doesn't live in eternity. That is to say, we live in time because time is a measurement that in a certain sense dominates us, rules over us. It's when we say that we live in time, what we really mean is we live in such a way as we are subject to change. I'll explain why we connect those in a second. But God doesn't, eternity is not a container inside of which God lives. Okay? Rather, eternity is just a way of saying that he is infinitely full of his own being. That is to say, his being isn't coming to him and slipping away from him. Rather, he is his own being, an absolute boundlessness, back to Boethius' word. An unbounded life is a life that cannot be subject to measure, because measure presupposes time. But think measure now more generically. Measure presupposes boundary, right? You can't measure something that doesn't have a boundary, whether that is temporal, whether that is spatial, okay? Something that doesn't or just in a pure metaphysical way, if we were talking about some immaterial entity, something that doesn't have limits to its being can't have a measure, okay? But time is a measure. Okay, so if God is infinite in being and boundless in his life, then there can be no measuring or computing of his life, because you can only compute and measure that of which there is a boundary to be found. Right? But there's no boundary in God. There's no this much and thus no more. Okay? There's no last thing, as we've said so many times here, about God. There's no bottom, as it were, to his glory. Okay? There's no measuring. Why is God unfathomable? We went through this whole thing some time back where to fathom, you drop a line in the water and you measure the fathoms when you find the bottom. Okay? But you can't fathom God because there is no bottom. There is no last great thing way down there that you can drop a line on. I think that's a dangling proposition, but I think it makes its point. You can't drop a line on that which there is no edge, no bottom, no boundary. If God's life is boundless, then of course it's timeless in that sense. Brockle then is saying that God's eternity is not fortuitous to him as time is to us. In other words, time is something that in a certain sense forces itself upon you, happens to you, shapes you, directs you, frustrates you, measures you. Let's just say that. Whereas God does not relate to his eternity this way. His eternity is not something in which he lives. It is what he is. When we say that you are temporal and God's eternal, we don't quite mean it the same way. We mean that you have a relationship to time. We don't mean that God has a relationship to eternity. We mean strictly that God is eternity. He is the eternity by which he is eternal. So he says there can be no chronology within the being of God, since his being is simple and immutable. If you can, tuck that away, and I'll unpack it before we're done today. But let me make sure I actually do. So I have to measure the time, because I and you are not unbounded, nor is our time for Sunday school unbounded. So trying to put it in the boundaries. We'll get there. Herman Bovink says that there are three marks of the concept of eternity. Three things that it doesn't have. It excludes a beginning and end and a succession of moments. I'm going to illustrate this for you in a second, and then we'll come back to it. First, then, quickly, I brought in a Catholic. I might as well just bring in a pagan now too, and mention Aristotle just briefly. Throughout the Christian tradition, Aristotle's conception of time was generally accepted as a true description of time. I'll just admit, personally, I don't think that we have actually improved.

0: improved on our understanding. Now, we've understood relativity of how time's how the measuring of time's passage is felt by entities, given motion, space, all these sorts of things. Think Einstein and everything since then. But in terms of the strict definition, I think we still do find by Aristotle's description, he says that time is the number of movement in respect of the before and after. Time is the number of movement in respect of the before and after. Back to Bobbing's statement. It excludes a beginning, an end, and a succession of moments. Let me show you what I mean by this. Let's call this, and I'm going to use a different color for this. Maybe the green, since I'm making a slightly different point here. Let's call this state of being one, okay? And let's call this state of being two, okay? This is our beginning, okay? This is our end, okay? This is our point of departure. This is our point of arrival, okay? And this is the measure of motion between these two. And that's what we call time. Time is the measure of motion between a beginning and an end. Okay. Now, this presupposes that the beginning and the end are not identical with each other, that there's something different about them. We're going into this today, so I'll give you the time. There is no, as Aquinas would say, no terminus a quo, that is to say, no term from which, no point of departure, and no in a timeless being, and no terminus ad quem, that is to say, point of arrival or point to or term to which. So you go down, you go to Newark Airport and you board a plane, and you board your plane in a building called what? The terminal. Why is it called the terminal? Which is from the Latin terminus, which means simply means end, right? Now, when you board the terminal, when you board in the terminal to go somewhere, which end of your trip is it? Okay, it's your departure, your point from which, your terminus a quo. Okay, the point from which you are departing. When you arrive, let's say you're flying to LAX, you arrive in LAX, you deplane into a arrival, which is also called a terminal. This is the terminal at which you arrive, that is to say, your terminus ad quem, the term to which you are going. Okay, so you have two ends now. You have a front end, you have a back end, you have a beginning end, you have a last end, as it were, or a destination. Time is the measure of motion between really distinct states of between two really distinct termini. Okay. Now, spatially, you get that. To get out there, let me think. About 6 hours with those headwinds going west, and about 5 hours or so coming back, right? Because you get those tailwinds. But whatever. Time is the measurement of the motion between one state from which and another state to which, call those ends, you are moving. So something that is timeless excludes three things, according to Bobbing. It excludes a point of departure. It excludes a point of arrival. And then, of course, necessarily, it excludes a measure of motion between the points. Right? In other words, To throw it in terms of a different doctrine. If something doesn't change, there can be no time for that thing. Because time requires movement from one really distinct terminus to another really distinct terminus. It requires movement, motion. Now, this doesn't have to be physical motion. We can say, I can move from the lectern here to this pillar over here, and that's my terminus from which I left. This is the terminus at which I arrive, and you could clock the time in between. That's the counting of the motion. That's what Aristotle would say you were doing. You are counting the duration of motion between the really distinct states. Okay, a timeless being has no beginning, point of departure, has no end, point of arrival, which is not identical with its beginning, because God is the beginning and the end. He is the Alpha and the Omega. Because He's Alpha and Omega, there can be no time in God because there can be no movement in God. Now, coming out a little, this is all kind of, to call Him eternal, and really understand what it means, we are going to have some understanding of what time means. In other words, in order to appreciate why this is so different and unique for God to be eternal in this way. And maybe next week we'll talk about why are some things that are really obviously created and changeable also called eternal, like mountains and hills and human life, actually, when we receive Christ. We'll get into that. We have to lay some groundwork here first. I think actually you're all used to this. How do we keep time in our lives? Okay, you have a watch, okay? But what is your watch? I mean, I have one up here too. What is your watch? Your watch is 12, well, if you have a, you know, the hands on your watch is really a way of artificially carving up 24 hours, okay? And 24 hours are, of course, in other words, what is the 24 hours are a counting of something. Namely what?
1: Day and night.
0: But exactly what does 24 hour, what motion takes place in the 24 hours? Yeah, the Earth's turn on its axis, one turn on its axis. So axial motion, okay? Movement from one state to another. From one state, 24 hours later, you arrive at another. Now you are one turn further along in our history, okay? So that we are, and the fact that it's 24, I mean, why isn't it tens? You know what I mean? Why isn't it like 20 or 30 hours? Why does an hour have to be 60? You know what I mean? In other words, why not carve it up into tens? 24? I don't know. It's an artificial counting system that we have laid on top of a motion that we're all experiencing, namely one axial rotation of our Earth. And then in addition to the, and then we have clocks, all these clocks and watches and everything are just are artificial numeric systems by which we, in a certain sense, carve up and measure into little increments and successions the movement that we're measuring. Then we have another motion also that we measure, but which also kind of helps us situate time. Our 24-hour days measure one motion, but then there's another sort of timekeeper that we all abide by. Calendar, right. And so a calendar isn't a calendar, while it's broken up into 365 increments indicating 365 and sometimes 366 axial rotations of the Earth, is actually one calendar, January 1st to December 31st, measures a different motion, actually. Right. Not axial motion, but it's an O. Orbital. Okay, and so what we've done is we've taken our axial measure and we have distributed it evenly into our orbital measure, and we've put those things together and we have days and years. Okay, and then with our clocks and watches, we have artificially carved down into 24 more basic units the days, and then we've carved those into 60 more basic units the minutes, and we carved those into 60 more basic units the seconds, and then I'll stop there, but, you know, it goes on down. What are we doing? Every time we do this, we're measuring motion. Okay, we're measuring change. Now, we can call this solar time, and we measure our lives by solar time because on our Earth and on our solar system, that is sort of the fixed point by which we can understand, by which we carve up our passage of time. Okay, we're measuring motion, and then we are sort of then measuring the motion of our lives, and then referring to the measure of motion in our lives by that measure of motion. So, let us say that I believed something 5 years ago, but I changed my mind. Well, the fact that it was 5 years ago is just me taking that measurement of motion relative to the world in which I live and applying it to a motion that doesn't have anything to do with the sun at all. The fact that I changed my mind. That's a motion too, by the way. Are we good on that? So that if you change your mind, that's movement. Maybe not physical movement. It can't, you know, you can't, it's not an object hurling through space, but nevertheless, it is a movement in the sense of state of being one, in which you thought A, gives way to state of being B, in which you think B, okay, which you think, in which you think something else. Then time would in fact obtain. Like, we can just be, I'll be very quick on this thought experiment. If we didn't have the sun, and if we didn't have axial motion, would we still have time? I would say yes, we would. It just would be much harder to uniformly apply it and arrange ourselves by it. The fact that someone in India is measuring days and years in the exact same way that you are, because we have this common motion that we're all experiencing, makes it easy for us to coordinate our times. If every person had a different sort of center point in terms of what they measured, a different kind of motion that they were measuring, then it would be very hard to have a universal clock by which we could all sort of, you know, make the phone call at the right time and do the Skyping at the right time and make sure it all coordinated. But nevertheless, you would still have time. Maybe not solar time, but you would still have before and after moments subject to a measure of motion between those moments. Okay? If there was anywhere, let's say it briefly, anywhere you have change, you have time, because time is the measure of motion between states of being. And if there aren't really, change is always a movement from one state of being to another. That's what change is. Every time, anywhere, whenever it ever happens, that's what change is. A change from one state of being to another, in which case it is a measurable state of being subject to counting up, okay, and it's temporal. All right. Good. So much for that. Into the biblical basis, let me jump into a few texts. And let's go right back to Psalm 90, where we began with Moses' words. And Moses is making this point. By the way, just quickly, I think sometimes it's easy for us to gratuitously assume, hey, I understand what time is. I understand that you know, God's eternal, therefore it must mean that God's timeless. I think that's right, but in order to connect that, in order to really make that stand up and sort of answer the questions that are put to it, I think we'll have to bring in a few other considerations. Nevertheless, I want to look at a few of these texts and sort of explain to you how we might read them or understand them. First, Psalm 90, Moses begins, "You have been our dwelling place in all generations." So the point is this. You are our rock. You're our hiding place. You're our security, and not just for a while. That's his point. You're not just occasionally a good source of refuge. You are our dwelling place to all generations. Lord, you are sure. You are our confidence. And then he gets into this thing in verse 2 about God's identity, God's being God. And this is where we get into the from everlasting to everlasting. He says, "Before the mountains were born, or you gave birth to the earth and the world, from everlasting to everlasting, you are God." Let me explain briefly what I think he's doing here. I think he's making the point that God's godness, God's being the God that he is, who, by the way, is the dwelling place for God's people in all generations, God's being a good dwelling place, which is to say God's being God, because that's what you're entrusting yourself to when you dwell in God. You're entrusting yourself to him and his godness. God's godness is not a temporary habitation for us. It's not a changing habitation. Why do we know? How do we know that? Because God doesn't derive any feature of his godness from things that are made. That is to say, from time. God didn't become a great dwelling place, not as as God. He may have become that for you and your experience and communion with him, but in himself, God didn't suddenly become something better off than he was, in which now he's a good source of habitation for you. Okay? God doesn't derive any feature of his godness from that which is not God. I think that's the main theological undercurrent in verse 2. So when he says, bear with me for a second, "Before the mountains were born, or you gave birth to the earth and the world," and then he says, "From everlasting to everlasting, you are God." His point is, you did not become the sure source of habitation for us that you now are through some experience you had of your creation. You are God, this is the point, if I could just say it briefly, you are God even without creation. If there were no creation, you wouldn't be less than you are. God didn't become good for you because creation somehow made him good for you. Now, that's the point. Now, when he says, before the mountains were born, you gave birth to the earth and the world, I'm taking world here as just the maximal state of created affairs. I don't think that we should understand, and I'll maybe get into this more next week, we should understand the psalmist as saying, strictly speaking, that there's a chronological moment that precedes the first moment of time. I think he's speaking in very ordinary, customary language about before the world. Now, I'll make my strange argument next week that technically speaking, there is no before the world in a chronological or temporal sense, because then time would precede creation, and then you'd have a big problem. Because then you'd have to say either time is God or time is something that conditions God that is not God from all eternity. And then watch the whole theological, the whole theology of God is just going to begin to collapse if you do that. Okay? And traditionally Christians haven't done that. So when he says before the mountains were born, his point is not chronologically antecedent to this order of things. His point is independent of this order of things, you possess your fullness as God. Now, quickly on this statement, from everlasting to everlasting, you are God. I actually think that this is a bit of poetic absurdity meant to elevate your view of God's godness. Okay? In other words, allow him to be a little bit strange in expressing himself so that we can understand God's beyondness here. And what he means is this. He says, from and to, right? From everlasting to everlasting, you are God. Is it possible to move away from everlastingness? Can everlasting, in other words, to get back to this, can everlastingness be a beginning point from which you depart?
1: No.
0: Okay. Can everlastingness then be an arrival point at which you arrive previously not having been there, so to speak? No. And I think this is the point. When he says from everlasting to everlasting you are God, I don't think he means from some past and into some future, because he chooses this term everlasting, which is to say, I just take it maybe naively, that everlasting can't have an expiration date on it. Right? If it did, it would then not be everlasting. So everlasting cannot be a terminus a quo. That is to say, I don't think that Moses is saying, you were everlasting and you left that behind and now you've become a new everlasting. He's not saying something like this happened. When he says from everlasting to everlasting, he doesn't mean that we should reduce it to some schema like this. Okay? I think it is simply, it's actually an absurdity. And I think it's intended to be an absurdity to show us that God simply exists beyond our way of counting and measuring things. Does that make sense? In other words, I think it's a kind of holy or sanctified strangeness of language, meant to simply locate our conception of God beyond our conception of other things. Job 36. I promised some Elihu before we finish, so I'll make good on that. I've said in the past, I won't rehearse it at length, I think that Elihu at the end of the book of Job is in fact not one of the three friends that is later condemned. In fact, of all the named persons in the book of Job, named non-divine persons in the book of Job, Elihu is the only one whose words are not condemned. Now, the only other human speakers we have in the whole book of Job whose words are not condemned by the book of Job are those guys that brought the reports at the beginning about his children and about his livestock being stolen, his children being... Other than those very minor characters, every single other human speaker, including Job himself, in the book of Job is explicitly rebuked for what they say, except Elihu. The only one who is not. So with that being said, I think what we should do is we should read Elihu's words as the words, again, of the wisdom preacher who appears to give a kind of, if I can say it this way, maybe this is the wrong way to say it, a kind of warm-up speech for God's big speech that follows at the end of the book of Job. Elihu's warm-up speech is, in substance, almost identical to God's speech that follows it. Okay. Again, this is I take it that he's sort of he's the prophetic forerunner of the word that's about to come from God. Job 37, he says this, and I'll start in verse 26. Remember that you exalt his work, of which men have sung. All men have seen it. Man beholds from afar. I think this is the song, by the way, when he says, of which men have sung. Because this is in poetic form, perhaps this is a snippet of the song that they sung about his works. All men have seen it. I'm not going to sing it for you. Man beholds from afar. Behold, God is exalted. And I made this point a few weeks ago when we talked about incomprehensibility. And we do not know him. Okay? By the way, that's a good thing. God is exalted, and his exaltation is beyond the concepts in which you might imagine you capture him. Okay? The number of his years is unsearchable, he says. Why is the number of his years unsearchable? Because you can't count that high? Right? Maybe my son, Judah, might remember this when he's a kid. Like, do you remember when you were little? You might not. When you, like, tried to see how high you could count? Like you count to like 300, and you know it's been a long time. But and do you do that anymore? Nope. Why? Because it's a waste of time. Why? When would your counting end? It would never end, right? It's just because it would go on and on. And the point, when it says that his years are unsearchable, it's not that we don't have simply the time to count those up. It's more than that. It's because, well, actually, they're unsearchable because there is no number to them. There is no measure to them. In fact, it's this type of language that that the psalmist uses in Psalm 147, verse 5, when it says, great is our Lord and abundant in strength, and his understanding is infinite. Literally, it says his understanding is innumerable, not the kind of thing subject to enumeration. I think that's exactly Elihu's point here. When it says the number of his years is unsearchable, it's not that it's a math beyond what we currently are able to compute. It's that it's not computable. It's not something that is subject to a measure of computation, that you could put a definite in other words, it is not, God's glory and God's life is not a quantifiable sort of thing, okay, to which measurements of years and all this even make sense. In fact, I think he's just being accommodating. When he says the number of his years is unsearchable, it's unsearchable because technically there is no number of his years. There is no discrete quantity of time in which God has lived, as it were. A few other texts that run this down, you can note them in your mind. Isaiah 41:4, God is the Alpha and the Omega. My point with this is, if God is the Alpha and the Omega, the beginning, Isaiah 41:4 doesn't say Alpha and Omega, it says beginning and the end. But the point is, if God is the beginning and the end, and if God is the Alpha and Omega, then God can't exist in this sort of way where he's moving from one state of being to another, because then God would be acquiring actuality that he did not have. In which case, he wouldn't be the beginning and the end. He would be a beginning moving towards some end not already possessed. Right? But God doesn't have a beginning on his way to some future. God is the totality of all that he is, or we might say will be, already from eternity in and of himself. John 8, this is an interesting statement of Jesus, where Jesus gets into this whole discussion about time with some of his critics. And I may just take this as the last text and then pick up with some of these texts first thing next week. Jesus is in a bit of a back and forth at the end of John 8. And let me go back up to verse 51. Jesus says, truly, truly, I say to you, if anyone keeps my word, he will never see death. Now, the Jews are offended at this because that's like saying you have a power greater than the power of the patriarchs, especially Abraham, because Abraham died. And you're saying that you're here to give us something better than even Abraham experienced? It says, and the Jews answered in verse 52, we know that you have a demon. Abraham died and the prophets also. In other words, if you're here to say that if anyone keeps your word, they'll never see death. But greater prophets than you, surely, Abraham, the first who was of the elect and whose children we are, and all the prophets, all of these died. And you say, and they're incredulous, you say, if anyone keeps my word, he will never taste death. They're offended. Wait a minute. The people a lot better than you, Jesus of Nazareth, came and died. And you're saying you offer something better than what they had? Surely you are not greater than our father Abraham, who died. The prophets died too. Whom then do you make yourself out to be? In other words, listen, given time, everybody succumbs and to death. And here you are saying that you're going to free us from that. Jesus answered, if I glorify myself, my glory is nothing. It is my Father who glorifies me, of whom you say he is our God. And you have not come to know me, nor to know him, but I know him. And if I say I do not know him, I'll be a liar like you, but I do know him and keep his word. And then he picks up where they attacked him. So you want to talk about Abraham? You brought up Abraham? Let's talk about Abraham for a second. Your father Abraham rejoiced to see my day, and he saw it and was glad. Now listen to their response. The Jews said to him, you are not yet 50 years old, and have you seen Abraham? The irony of they're mocking him, right? Because if he were 50 years old, about 20 years older than he was at the time of speaking these words, would that have possibly made it remotely possible that he saw Abraham? See, Abraham's been dead for about close to 2,000 years at this point. Adding 20 years, this is the irony, adding 20 years to his life would be, it's a mockery. You're not even 50, right? Because you would need to be, 1,950 years older than that even to have seen Abraham. And have you seen Abraham? It's a joke. How old are you? Jesus said to them, truly, truly, I say to you, before Abraham was born, and he doesn't say I was, he could say that. There's certainly the being verb could certainly be past tense, right? It's not what he says, though. He says, before Abraham was, not I was, I am. In other words, if you knew who I am, and if you knew who spoke to you, and if you know who is the one who promises life from death, if you knew the one who has the power over life and death, if you knew the power of life that I have in me to give to others, John 5, right? The Father has life in himself and has given to the Son to have life in himself to give it to whomever he pleases. If you understood who I am or what kind of life I really possessed, then you would understand that Abraham saw my day and was glad before Abraham was, not I was, I am. That's the kind of life I have to give. I have a quality of life and a power to give life that exceeds your computational measures, whether that's 20 years or 2,000 years. That's indifferent to me. I don't actually have life so finite and fleeting as that. And they picked up stones to throw at him, and he hid himself and went out of the temple. Let's leave it there, and next week we'll pick up and look at a few more texts, a couple more explicit with regard to timelessness, and then maybe the last half of next week we'll get into some of these disputes about why are there some who are saying we need to now think of God's eternality as really nothing but an endless succession of before and after moments. I want to suggest that, in fact, is not going to be adequate, not simply because of the verses that talk about eternity, but because of a host of other doctrines as well. We'll bring some of that in and consider it too. Let's pray.
2: Your job, the place you work, can't make you hide your faith in America. It's the law. Stay tuned.
3: 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This is the Legal Alert.
2: Stetson had recently gotten a promotion at his job and finally had his own private office. Excited, he decorated it with everything he liked, including the Lord Jesus Christ. 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Stetson immediately called our lawyers at the Christian Law Association. 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
3: Why not get the answers you need for the legal question that's nagging you? 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
4: When God created mankind, He gave them dominion over all of creation. As God's stewards, we're to take care of the earth. But what happens if we neglect our duty or become excessive in our love for nature? Stay tuned.
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4: This is Science, Scripture, and Salvation, a Creation Radio Journal. I'm Chris O'Brien with the Institute for Creation Research. God has created a beautiful place for us to live, and it's our responsibility to take care of it. Psalm 115:16 says, "The heaven, even the heavens are the Lord's, but the earth hath He given to the children of men." Although God is still in control of His creation, He has given man dominion over it. So, what's the best way to steward over the earth? Please join us for the next 15 minutes as we discuss the importance of creation stewardship and our role as keepers of the earth. We'll also discuss what happens when that role is ignored or taken to an extreme level. Dr. Dennis England, biology professor at the Master's College in California, says, "God created the earth and gave us the job of caring for it."
6: It was a mandate, not a suggestion, but because we're created in His image and because we were created at the beginning, not after the fact and not after millions of years after the creation was here. Therefore, we have a responsibility to Him. And so we balance these different tasks. Yes, it's important we proclaim the creation story, because without that, we don't have the other. And so, in a sense, we're multitaskers in this world. But God said, after each day of creation, it is good. Meaning, hey, I like this.
7: Well, I don't know about you, but for me, the most exciting news I can ever hear is that I have been crucified with Christ. It is no longer I who live, but Christ who lives in me. And the life I now live in the flesh, I live by faith in the Son of God who loved me and gave Himself for me. KFGR's mission is for you to hear that reality and for it to be so transforming that the Son of God loved you and gave Himself for you, that you would live a life for the glory of God and enjoy Him forever.
8: Whatever is not done in faith is sin. That's because it is done with the motive of trying to appease a guilty conscience, trying to make up for sin, trying to establish our own righteousness rather than relying on Christ's righteousness and resting in Him, and from there, out of gratitude, living for Him. And really, when we see the gospel, when we see the glory of Christ, how can we not but respond in wanting to serve our Lord who loved us and gave Himself up for us? And this is what makes our obedience different than unbelievers. See, unbelievers can improve their moral behavior. Unbelievers can follow 12 steps. Unbelievers can follow 5 principles and break addictive, life-destroying habits through these principles. But true sanctification comes through the power of the gospel in union with Christ.
9: And the Roman Catholics like to use verse 15 because they say, well, Paul says, yes, you have to stick with what was taught by the apostles in their writing, but we also have to stick to what the apostles taught in their verbal, oral preaching. John Henry Newman is offering the arguments in this long book, over 400 pages, very learned, this long book to explain how doctrine develops out of apostolic seeds, of course, but really becoming quite different from what the apostles themselves would have known or experienced. The Reformers particularly stressed that at the heart of most of Rome's teaching were teachings contrary to the Bible. So it's one thing to add, to argue we're adding to the Bible, but if your additions actually contradict the Bible, how is that possible? You're watching another edition of Abounding Grace Radio, and today we have the privilege of having Dr. W. Robert Godfrey in the studio, not a stranger to coming on AGR. And it's nice to have you since you're just right down the street. So
10: that's
9: I should have you more.
10: You should. You definitely should, because I really need the honorarium.
9: You weren't supposed to say that.
10: I'm here for free. I want everyone to know.
9: Well, how are you doing? What's new in the life of Dr. Godfrey?
10: Oh, well, I'm doing relatively well for one of the aged and infirm.
9: We won't say your age today.
10: I'm not ashamed of my age.
9: Almost 80?
10: No, I am 80.
9: Oh, you are 80.
10: I'm heading for 81.
9: I knew that. We celebrated that.
10: Yes.
9: It's a terrible pastoral care right there.
10: Yeah. I need a pastor. Anybody out there can help? I've been asked to give some lectures, and as preparation for those lectures at Reformed Theological Seminary next year, I've been doing a lot of reading about Roman Catholicism, and I have found it a fascinating topic to get into, and on one hand, very illuminating, on the other hand, very frustrating, because it's very hard to engage with Rome. Rome is huge and brilliant and sophisticated and experienced and knows how to defend itself. I find none of it convincing, but it is difficult to engage in a way that they would listen to. And part of, I think, the need for Protestant engagement is just to protect the Protestant enterprise, because we all know Protestants who've become Roman Catholics who've adopted some of the apologetic arguments of Rome. And I think we need to be well prepared to answer them and help protect people, as well as help people who may be doubting the Roman enterprise and are open to reconsideration, even though that may not be a huge number of people.
9: Do you think, and this is what we're going to talk about today, we're going to talk about tradition.
10: Tradition?
9: So, tradition. And Roman Catholicism and evangelicalism, all the things you're good at. So
10: we'll see.
9: Do you think, you know, years ago there was kind of the come back home movement in Rome, where they were really affecting a lot of Protestants and a lot of people moving toward Rome. Where do you think that is today? Do you think they're still having that kind of influence and influencing a lot of Protestants toward Rome?
10: Well, I think in this whole discussion, the definition of words becomes crucial. What is a lot? There certainly are a significant number of thoughtful Protestants who've been moving towards Rome or towards Eastern Orthodoxy. Part of it, I think, is a fatigue with Protestantism. I think Protestantism is not in a good place right now. It's intellectually tired. It's drifting, I feel, not just the left wing of Protestantism, which is a disaster, but even more traditional conservative, there's tradition coming up. Evangelicalism is drifting. It doesn't seem to have strong leadership at the moment. And I think those who get fatigued with that are tempted to Rome, because it's the Pope and the bishops that are responsible for the truth. And so fatigue is part of it, I think, but also Rome's beating of the drum that they're the church that Jesus started, and they're the church that has been around since the days of the apostles and follows the apostles. And if you don't know a lot of history, that argument can seem to have some weight to it.
9: Mm-hmm. And the same claim made by Eastern Orthodox.
10: Right. You know, I would say for myself as a historian, I think Orthodoxy's claim is stronger than Rome's. But Orthodoxy, too, has evolved and changed over the centuries, even though its proponents will tell you it really hasn't. And so in both cases, the history and development are little known and very important to really evaluate claims that are essentially historical claims. Eastern Orthodoxy is so little known I think those Protestants who drift that way may not really know what they're getting into.
11: Right.
10: But just as a matter of history, I think the Eastern churches did the heavy lifting in the ancient church. It was there that the great doctrines of Trinity and Christology were debated and hammered out. Rome made modest contributions, but they were clearly of secondary importance.
11: Mm-hmm. Well, one of the issues we want to discuss today is tradition. And, you know, we have this verse we were talking about ahead of time. So I asked Dr. Godfrey, I said, well, what do you want to talk about today? So that's the best way to work. I'm going to try to field this as I go, the questions. But the verse that was on your mind was this. This is 2 Thessalonians chapter 2. So then, 2:15. So then, brother, stand firm and hold the traditions that you were taught by us, either by spoken word or by letter. So Rome has made a big claim here based on this verse regarding tradition. And maybe it's just good to define what we're talking about today, because I think people hear tradition, and at least in the evangelical world, there's immediate sort of negative connotation with tradition, which may not totally be true in terms of everyone has a kind of tradition, but what are your thoughts?
10: Well, tradition is a tricky word. Like a lot of words we use, it doesn't have a simple, single meaning. And the very English word tradition carries with it a sort of technical character, as if we should know the single, easy, univocal definition of the word. In Greek, the word is a more common, less technical sounding word. It really is rooted in the Greek word to give. And it the sense of it is to give over. One of the great places you can see that is in 1 Thessalonians chapter 11, where Paul is talking about the Lord's Supper. Mm-hmm. And at verse 23, he says, for I received from the Lord that which I also delivered to you. And that word delivered is the verbal form of the noun that is translated as tradition. He uses that word in chapter 11, verse 2. Now I commend you because you remember me in everything and maintain the traditions even I delivered to you. So he's using this word group that we have trouble translating into English. So in 11:2, it's translated traditions, and then the verbal form of it in 11:23 is first translated as delivered to you. I, Paul, delivered to you. So what is Paul thinking of tradition here? He's thinking about what he's been taught by the Holy Spirit and by the other apostles, and he's delivering that. He's traditioning that to them. He's handing it down to them. And then when we go on with this verse, for I received from the Lord that which I also delivered, tradition to you, that the Lord Jesus on the night in which he was betrayed, and it's the same verb. Mm-hmm. On the night in which he was delivered over to the soldiers for arrest. So this word is a common, straightforward sort of word. It's not typical, technical. So when we get to 2 Thessalonians 2, he's talking about traditions, what he's saying is stand firm in what I gave to you. It's not, in a sense, complicated. He was an apostle, which means he was a teacher and a preacher. Mm-hmm. And what he wants the Thessalonians to hold to is what he taught them. Mm-hmm. So tradition in its deepest sense is what's been taught. And what we mean by that in the Protestant world is what we've been taught by the scriptures, what we've been taught by the apostles. And the Roman Catholics like to use verse 15 because they say, well, Paul says, yes, you have to stick with what was taught by the apostles in their writing, but we also have to stick to what the apostles taught in their verbal, oral preaching. And our church, the Roman Catholics say, preserve that oral teaching, which isn't written down. And you Protestants deny that. But Paul, right here in your Bible, says you have to hold to the oral word. And at first glance, some Protestants can be kind of unsettled mm-hmm. by that appeal mm-hmm. to the Bible. So it's worth spending a little time talking about that and
11: right.
10: being sure we get it right.
11: Yeah. So with Rome, how do they know? That's my question. How did they get that?
10: How did they
11: make that claim and with any amount of certainty that it has been passed and they are the authoritative preservers of that oral tradition?
10: Well, I think up until the time of the Reformation, Rome assumed that its life, its practices, its teaching were pretty much just what the apostles had handed down. They hadn't been greatly challenged on that point. A lot of the leaders in Rome over the years, I don't think knew the scriptures that well. They probably read them devotionally. A lot of them had a lot of scripture in their minds, but I don't think they read it with an eye to the question of what's the systematic teaching of scripture? How should we use scripture to evaluate what we're doing? I don't think the scripture had a clear prophetic, challenging voice in the life of the Roman church in the Middle Ages. So when the Protestants came along and challenged Roman Catholicism, I think initially the Roman defenders were caught up kind of short. How do we defend this? And by the Council of Trent, they had come up with a way of expressing what they believed about truth and about their own teaching. And Trent says very clearly, first of all, the church teaches nothing new. We remain bound to apostolic teaching. And then Trent goes on to say, and what that means is we hold to what the apostles wrote down that we have in the New Testament, and we hold to what the apostles heard from Jesus or were inspired by the Holy Spirit to teach that was not written down. So what Rome says clearly in Trent is everything they teach is first century stuff.
11: Did they make that claim from the fathers? Did they? I mean, because I know the reformers dealt with the fathers on this issue.
10: Right. Trent doesn't offer huge amounts of evidence or substantiation. They're presenting their conclusions, and defenders of Rome certainly argued that the fathers also teach this. But that's a hard case to make. The fathers don't begin to wrestle with the idea of extra-biblical tradition until you really get down to Basil of Caesarea, mm-hmm. for example, where's Basil? 4th century. Mm-hmm. So, like a lot of these Roman historical arguments, they're pretty hard to substantiate. But what's key is Rome claims they're not teaching anything new, mm-hmm. and what they're teaching is all apostolic. So they would say, see, this is what that verse says. You're to hold to the traditions that you were taught by us. And I think that's really crucial. Paul, too, is saying, there's not a lot of new truth coming down the line somehow. It's what the apostles teach that's crucial. And so then we're left with the question, how do we validate, was your question, good question,
11: Are you surprised?
10: Yeah, only marginally.
11: Thank you.
10: How do we evaluate these claims to spoken, unwritten traditions from the apostles? And it's also interesting, I think, that what Trent said almost word for word is repeated by the First Vatican Council in 1870. So this position of Rome hasn't really changed in any official way. And the great problem is, of course, that we don't have evidence of unspoken apostolic traditions that can be appealed to, except ultimately from the Roman point of view that the Pope defines what those are.
11: So when he makes ex cathedra sort of determinations, they would argue that's in line with the apostolic tradition.
10: Yes. Yes.
11: And but it doesn't seem true.
10: Well, it's a very hard case to make historically.
11: Yeah.
10: And the irony is that in 1846, Pius IX was elected pope. And what became the longest reigning pope in papal history, he was pope down till, I think, 1878. So over 30 years, he's pope. And it's in his pontificate that the First Vatican Council is called, 1870, and it's in his pontificate that this definition of tradition is reiterated in terms of what Trent had said earlier in the 16th century. And it's the First Vatican Council that explicitly declares the Pope infallible when he speaks ex cathedra from his office as Pope. But at the very time all that is happening, scholars are realizing that trying to make the case that the apostles taught all the things that the Roman Church is practicing was almost impossible. Mm-hmm. And the year before Pius IX is elected, Cardinal Newman, John Henry Newman, a great Anglican theologian at the time, publishes his book, The Essay on the Development of Christian Doctrine, where he's trying to make the explanation of how the church as he knew it in his day had reached that point when it was clear that was not the explicit teaching of the apostles in the first century. So at the very moment Rome is about to reiterate its commitment to first century tradition, John Henry Newman is offering the arguments in this long book, over 400 pages, very learned, this long book to explain how doctrine develops out of apostolic seeds, of course, but really becoming quite different from what the apostles themselves would have known or experienced. And yet, it's not a betrayal in any way of apostolic teaching. It's a very clever argument. It's the argument that almost all Roman Catholics make today, but it's not the argument that is to be found in Trent or the First Vatican Council.
11: Fascinating. How did the Reformers answer this point? Did they?
10: Well, sure. I mean, the whole question of authority was front and center. The Reformers knew that the Roman Catholic Church formally was committed to the authority of Scripture. Even if they added tradition to the Scriptures, Rome was bound to the notion that the Bible was the Word of God, that it was apostolic teaching, that we have to hold to this. And so the Reformers kept pressing that the tradition Rome was teaching was more than an addition to the Bible. The Reformers particularly stressed that at the heart of most of Rome's teaching were teachings contrary to the Bible. So it's one thing to argue we're adding to the Bible, but if your additions actually contradict the Bible, how is that possible? And Rome, I think, has come up with answers and arguments, but I don't think they're convincing. And you could see that in any number of points. One of them, of course, is that Rome came to teach clearly that the Mass, the Eucharist, the celebration of the Lord's Supper in the Roman service, is a sacrifice. And Rome is very clear. It's a propitiatory sacrifice. It's a sacrifice that is paying for sin. Now, Rome says, well, it's still the one sacrifice of Christ, but if it's propitiatory, how can it be the one sacrifice?

0: Christ is the only mediator between God and men. Now, I'm sure, again, Rome has explanations. Well, she's a slightly different kind of mediator, so it's not a contradiction of what the Bible says. But they're saying she's co-mediatrix, which mm-hmm. means she's really the same kind of mediator. Mm-hmm. So that's what Protestants would press. These are contradictions. At the very heart of the Roman system is the idea of a priesthood. You have to have a priest to provide you with the sacraments that you need. And Rome will say that their priesthood is a priesthood after the order of Melchizedek. But in the New Testament, you don't have anybody described as a priest after the order of Melchizedek except Jesus. Mm-hmm. And if you say, well, Jesus as one priest has to have a priesthood, no, that seems to be the opposite of what the Bible says. The only priesthood beyond the priesthood of Jesus that the New Testament talks about is the whole people of God being a royal priesthood. Who wrote that? I think it was Peter who wrote that in 1 Peter chapter 2. So that's where the real tension comes, that even if you could prove that you had oral apostolic teaching that supplemented the Bible, you could never prove in any logical sense that that oral apostolic teaching would contradict the Bible. Mm-hmm. And yet that's, I believe, where Rome has to end up.
1: Mm-hmm. And I think how easy it is when the claim is made, this is absolute certainty when the Pope speaks and our tradition speaks that this is apostolic. So they look at the Reformation and they look at what developed post-Reformation, right? All these traditions that are confused. So when you talked about the fatigue of Protestantism mm-hmm. at the mm-hmm. beginning, you can see how appealing this is if you have somebody who comes up and says, we're the originals, we hold it, and it's absolutely certain.
0: Right. Absolutely. And the problem, of course, is that Rome, in fact, is in just about as much a mess theologically as Protestantism is. The German Roman Catholic Church is right on the verge of rejecting Roman authority on ethical issues in particular, and the Pope seems to have real trouble reining them in. Traditionalists have left the Roman Catholic Church on the right because the Pope isn't Catholic enough. He is wrestling with all sorts of theological liberalism. Mm-hmm. Even though the Council of Trent said that the Holy Spirit dictated the Bible, contemporary Roman Catholic biblical scholars seem very content to disagree with things the Bible says as matters of fact and truth. So this notion that somehow Rome is a place of rest and peace and truth and confidence, I don't think measures up in reality. That may be what a lot of Roman Catholics who attend Mass believe, and maybe they can even feel they experience that on the local level. But the reality is Rome is just about as big a mess as Protestantism.
1: Yeah, the tradition hasn't held together very well.
0: No. And of course, there remains the debate about what is tradition and how binding is it. Mm-hmm. So it's absolutely clear as a matter of tradition that in the whole history of the church, women have not been allowed to be ordained. And yet there are strong voices in the Roman church that say, that's not really binding tradition. That could be changed. Mm-hmm. So can it be changed? Is it apostolic tradition?
1: So tradition just becomes this wax nose.
0: It's
1: moved wherever you want.
0: Wax nose was the way that the reformers often talked. Because,
1: really?
0: Yeah.
1: See? I don't know where I got it. Maybe I got it from you.
0: You probably got it from reading Calvin and just don't remember. But, you know, that referred to the fact that when people would dress up, they would put wax on their nose as a kind of disguise to look uh-huh. different. And you can take that wax nose and shape it in all sorts of different shapes. So Calvin and the Reformers used that as an

image of how you can take truth and reshape it to your own desires. I'm inclined to say Rome today feels a bit like a greased pig. You know, you can't grab it because it has its arguments. And the minute you quote something from a Roman authority, they say, well, you haven't interpreted that correctly. We have a different interpretation. Because the real authority is not in words. It's in the person of the Pope. And you end up with a Pope who comes close to be more like a Mormon prophet than the kind of guarantee of apostolic teaching.

0: Some of you may have heard justification put like this, just as if I never sinned. And that's a good start, but it's only half true. Justification is just as if I were just. Just as if I were perfectly righteous. It's the declaration by God, the judge of all, that you have personally, perfectly, and perpetually fulfilled God's entire law, and therefore there is nothing in you to condemn. But notice that this justification, this being declared righteous, being declared as having fulfilled and kept the whole law, does not come from keeping the law. Paul says we are not justified by works of the law. A works of the law refers to doing the law, keeping the law, doing the good works that it requires. And this is not just the ceremonial law of Moses, but also the Ten Commandments, as Paul will make clear in Galatians 3:10. Cursed is everyone who fails to all the things written in the book of the law, which includes the Ten Commandments, which really served as the core. But it is not by doing works of the law that one is justified, that one is declared righteous before God. It is not by keeping the law that one is declared as having kept the law. In fact, did you notice that Paul has to say this three times in one verse? That we are not justified by works of the law. And to whom is he speaking? Yes, the Galatians, but he is repeating a conversation he had with an apostle. He had to say to the apostle Peter, three times in one sentence, this truth. The apostle Peter, who had been declaring this truth for at least 17 years, if not more, that we are not justified by works of the law. Rather, we are declared righteous only by faith in Christ.
1: Our materialistic, self-indulgent, adolescent, infantile, childlike culture has a warped view of the place and role of work. Work must be viewed as a gift from God.
2: Welcome to Grace to You, the Bible teaching ministry of John MacArthur. I'm your host, Phil Johnson. Scripture makes it clear, whatever you do, do it to the glory of God. Well, it's easy to see how studying the Bible or going to church or evangelizing gives God glory, but how does, for example, working cash register, digging ditches, filing paperwork, or driving a cab, how does that glorify God? How can the tasks you do to earn a living also be acts of praise to God? Today on Grace to You, John MacArthur shows you why work is about more than earning a paycheck, much more, as he continues his study, Wisdom for the Workplace. So follow along now in 2 Thessalonians as John begins today's lesson.
1: We find ourselves in the third chapter now, verses 6 through 15, our text, and we've entitled the section, Work, a Christian Duty. Before we look at the text specifically, I felt compelled this week to do a little bit of background study and perhaps get a broader perspective of the issue of work so that we understand the context better in which Paul writes and can apply it better in our own world. We live in a culture, frankly, that has a very skewed work ethic. On the one hand, you have workaholics. On the other hand, you have lazy, idle, and loafing people who choose not to work at all. But in the middle, the great mass of people may work, but have a very wrong concept of work. I suppose we've all seen the bumper sticker sign that says, I owe, so off to work I go, which views work as a very crass thing. It sees work as mercenary. Work is simply a way to pay off your debts, to fund your lifestyle. And we've all seen those little license plate frames that have such profound philosophy. They say things like, I'd rather be fishing, I'd rather be flying, I'd rather be golfing, I'd rather be skiing, I'd rather be sailing, I'd rather be hiking, I'd rather be four-wheeling, etc., etc. In other words, whatever it is I'm doing, it certainly has no value when compared with play. We're a very infantile, adolescent kind of society. We really don't want to grow up. In fact, I saw a bumper sticker that said, "He wins who dies with the most toys," on the back of a BMW. All this sort of conveys the current idea that people would rather play than work, and they depreciate the value of work. Work is only the way to finance pleasure. So it's a necessary evil. It's a way to pay off the debts that you've accumulated in trying to elevate your lifestyle. Without a proper work ethic, we don't work well, we don't do quality work, we don't work with excellence, we don't do the things that ought to be done. Going back a little bit to our bumper sticker theology or philosophy, I have seen a bumper sticker that says, "Work fascinates me, I can sit and watch it for hours." And you've all seen the little sign that says, "Thank God it's Friday." I saw one that said, "Hard work may not kill me, but why take a chance?" Now, I want to know whether you have ever seen a sign on the back of a speedboat that said, "I'd rather be working." Or a license plate that said, "Thank God it's Monday." Not likely. We really do have a warped perspective on the matter of work. Our materialistic, self-indulgent, adolescent, infantile, childlike culture has a warped view of the place and role of work. Work must be viewed as a gift from God. It is not some kind of a substandard, secondary, lesser activity which is meant to do nothing but finance pleasure. It is in itself a gift from God. You say, and in what sense is work a gift from God? I'll give you several. One, it is a means of glorifying God, our Creator, by using the skills He gave us. It is a means of glorifying God, our Creator, by using the skills He gave us. When you work with your mind and you achieve and accomplish with the skill of your thinking and your intellect, when you work with your voice and you demonstrate leadership ability and the ability to motivate and stimulate and move people and clarify issues and give directions, you are demonstrating a divinely granted skill that came to you through the Creator. When you use your hands to accomplish skillful things and do beautiful work by manual labor, when you use your strength to move things that are heavy, and when you use the facility of a delicate touch to accomplish something that is delicately beautiful, you are demonstrating the Creator's glory as it's on display through His creation. If you think a flower shows the glory of God, look at a man or look at a woman and see the majesty and the genius of the mind of God. Work, then, is a gift by which we glorify God as we demonstrate His creative genius manifest in our own body and mind and soul. Secondly, work is a gift from God because it is a means of providing value or meaning or fulfillment to life. The sense of accomplishing something. We all know that. We all know that deep soul satisfaction that we have accomplished something, that we have done something, and we've held it up and said, "I've done it well." We know about the writer whose wastebasket is filled with papers folded up and thrown away because they didn't achieve the level of accomplishment that he demands of himself, and finally the masterpiece comes forth. We all know about the artist whose bin is full of canvases that didn't exactly express what he felt in his soul and saw with his eye, and finally the canvas of genius emerges. We know the student who comes to the end of his examination and knows that he's achieved the standard that must be achieved if he is to gain the degree. We know the one who performs at the highest level of skill in whatever it is that he does and therefore can stand back with pride and say, "I made that, I did that, I accomplished that." That's a very fulfilling thing. We are very goal-oriented people, like God is a goal-oriented God who is always achieving His ultimate desires. And we have those dreams and goals and visions, and achieving those is all a part of being fully human in the sense that we are even in the image of God, accomplishing things beneficial and fulfilling. There's a third reason why work is a gift from God, and that is because it prevents us from idleness. It prevents us from idleness, which is spiritually very deadly. It occupies us. It keeps us busy. And as we remember the old adage that idle hands are a plaything for the devil, we understand that very well. It occupies us in meaningful tasks rather than leaving us idle to do those things which are harmful. Fourthly, work is a gift from God because it is a means of providing for the needs of life. God has given work to us as a way in which we can gain wealth, which is a way in which we can purchase our food. In an agrarian culture, work was the means of getting the food. In our culture, it's a means of getting the money to get the food, but nonetheless, it is the source of our life. God has given us food. God has given us shelter. God has given us drink and sustenance. God has given us the provision of clothing, but God has given us work as the means to acquiring all of it. So work is a noble thing by which we sustain the necessities of life. And finally, we can say work is a gift from God because it is a means of serving mankind. It is a means of serving humanity. From the person who pumps the gas at the gas station or operates the gas station or works upon the engine of the car so that it runs, he is contributing to the well-being of the individual he serves and his ability to do his job and to meet his appointments and to be with his family and to go where he wants to go, all the way to the one who builds the car in the first place, who makes transportation possible, all the way to the person who makes the roads and paves the roads and makes sure they go where they're supposed to go, and to the man who paints the signs, who enables us to get off at the right place and get back on where we're supposed to, all the way to the people working in the medical field who provide for our physical well-being, the folks who serve us food when we go out to eat or sell it to us in the market, people who teach us in school, the folks who come and take care of our yard or fix our plumbing, all of those people render a service to mankind by which his life is made more pleasing. Work is a gift from God, and even those foolish people who want only leisure want to make sure that everybody around them is working so that they can enjoy doing nothing. Sadly, I think, for many Christians, work has lost its intrinsic value. I believe that God has given you skills to be applied in a certain kind of work which uniquely geared to you will bring you satisfaction and bring God glory. Work should not lose its intrinsic value. It is not simply a means to pay your debts. It is not simply a way to fund your pleasure and to finance your joys. It is in itself valuable. It is a gift from God. Not only is work a gift from God, it is a command of God. I wonder whether we really understand that. We make a lot about the command in Exodus 20, but very often forget to emphasize the main point. You remember the command? It goes like this. 6 days you shall labor and do all your work, but the seventh day is a Sabbath or a rest for the Lord your God. We like to emphasize the Sabbath. Rarely do you hear anybody say anything about the 6 days of work. We talk about a 5-day work week in America, and some people talk about a 4-day work week. God talks about a 6-day work week. You say, is he saying that we are commanded to be on our job 6 days? No, you know how it works. You're on the job 5 days, and the 6th day you fix the house and the car and the yard, and you run all the errands, and that's work. That's all part of sustenance. The 7th day is to be devoted to the Lord. You understand then that God has commanded us to work. That is a command. 6 days you are to labor. God designs for man work. We can't have a low view of work if God has such a high view of it. I mean, it's right in there in that list with other things like, you shall have no other gods before me, you shall not make for yourself an idol. It's in there with, you shall not take the name of the Lord your God in vain. Pretty serious list. It's one of those things we owe to God, work. He gave us the gift of work. We owe him the use of the gift he gave. And I really believe that your vocation should suit you and the way God has designed you so that it is satisfying and fulfilling. And I believe if you're living in the will of God, God will provide that expression of His giftedness in you. You cannot have a low view of work when you understand that it is a gift from God and that it is a command of God. Furthermore, you can't have a low view of work when you understand that God has even given us the example of work. The greatest worker in the universe is God. The truth of the matter is, if He ever took a day off, we'd all be done. God is a worker. Scripture talks about the work of God, the works of God. Often the Bible describes His works, and I suppose you could sum them up maybe with five categories. Whenever you see in Scripture the work of God, it usually falls into these categories. One, the work of creation. God is a worker, and He worked in creation, and there's still a sense in which He continues to procreate that creation. And there may even be an ongoing creative work, as the Lord Jesus said He was going to heaven to prepare a place for us. So God is the Creator, and that's one category of His work. Secondly, He is the controller, and He continues in the preservation of all that He has created. He upholds it by the word of His power. And so God works in preservation, sustaining everything. The reason that little tiny atoms don't fly apart isn't because there is some glue in them that can be identified. The scientists can't identify it. What it is the power of God. God has to hold them together, and He does that by His sustaining power. That's His work. We see also the work of God in providence. God's work can be seen in providence as He orchestrates all of the various factors of His entire universe to accomplish His purpose sovereignly. Occasionally, we see God's work in miraculous ways. The category of miracle, where God suspends natural law and does something that has no natural explanation. And then the last two, we see God's work in judgment and God's work in redemption. God is a worker. He works in creation. He works in controlling and sustaining His universe. He works in providence and miracle, and He works in judgment, and He works in redemption. God is a worker. Furthermore, Jesus is a worker. Jesus, we would expect being a worker because He is God, and He said Himself in John 9:4, I must work the works of Him who sent me. In John 4:34, He said it was His food to do the will of Him who sent me and to accomplish His work. And in John 5:17, He said, My Father is working still, and I am working. Jesus Christ is right now doing a redeeming work in the hearts of people across the world. He's doing the work of building His church. He's doing the work of sitting at the right hand of the Father and sustaining His church through His high priestly intercession. He's doing the work of preparing a place for us. He's doing a work of dispatching angels to be ministering spirits to His church. He's doing the work of indwelling and energizing His people. He's doing all these things and will continue until the work of the final redemption of the universe. And even then, He will work forever and ever in enterprises divine, as will you and I, praising and glorifying and serving God for all eternity. You cannot have a low view of work when you understand Jesus is a worker and God is a worker and work is commanded and work is a gift from God. Now somebody's going to jump in and say, now wait a minute, isn't work a result of the curse? Well, let's go back to Genesis and find out. Don't we work because we were cursed? I mean, if there had never been a fall, wouldn't we just be playing around in the garden? We wouldn't be working, would we? Well, let's find out. Genesis chapter 3, verse 17. To Adam, God said, because you have listened to the voice of your wife, it's not always a good thing to do, man. That's in the Bible. I mean, I didn't say that. Because you have listened to the voice of your wife and have eaten from the tree about which I commanded you, saying, you shall not eat from it. In other words, because you've sinned, watch this, cursed is the ground because of you. So in toil you shall eat of it all the days of your life. Both thorns and thistles it shall grow for you, and you will eat the plants of the field. By the sweat of your face you shall eat bread till you return to the ground. Some would read that and say, well, Seems like toil and sweat and work is a result of a cursed earth, and so that work is the product of the fall. It's not true. Go back to Genesis chapter 2. Genesis chapter 2, verse 15. Before the fall, the Lord God took the man and put him into the Garden of Eden to cultivate it and keep it. That's work. This is noble work, exalted work, work of a man unstained with sin, work on an earth unstained with sin. Somebody put it this way: God designed man to be a gardener, but the fall made him a farmer. I don't know that that quite says it, but that's close. God designed man simply to care for it, to reap its benefits, to harvest it, as it were, to enjoy it, to make it flourish. Then the fall caused thorns and thistles and briars and weeds to make it difficult. The fall did not invent work, didn't introduce work, it just cursed it. Always man was designed to be a worker because he was made in the image of God. Go back to chapter 1 of Genesis, verse 26. Then God said, "Let us make man in our image, according to our likeness." Go down to verse 27. "And God created man in his image. In the image of God he created him. Male and female he created them." Now it's pretty clear there, verse 26 and 27, that we're talking about the image of God. But how is the image of God to be defined? And theologians have debated this since the go. This is an age-old discussion. But it seems to me that there's a simple answer to this initially. If God says in verse 26, "Let's make man in our image," and in verse 27, "And God made man in his image," what comes between those two things should somehow define that image. And what does it say? "Let them rule over the fish of the sea, over the birds of the air, and over the cattle, over all the earth, and over every creeping thing that creeps on the earth." What is the image of God? What does it mean to be created in the image of God? It means that man is given dominion, authority, rule. He is given the responsibility to care for and to use all the rest of the creation. All of it. It was all there for him to enjoy, to smell and to touch and to eat and to prepare for others. There was work involved in dominion. There was work involved in ruling and tending to all of these creatures. It's not a kind of work we can understand, really, because we don't know the kind of work that Adam did then, because we don't know what it is to live in an uncursed world, right? But it was nonetheless his job, it says in 2:15, to cultivate, to tend, to care for, to nurture into flourishing the earth. And that the image of God in him was that he would be a worker, like God was a worker. Just as the Trinity is involved in ruling and authority and dominion and tending and caring for this whole creation, man is as well to work in harnessing, as it were, the wonders of all of this creation for his own joy and goodness. So work wasn't initiated by the fall, it was just cursed. It became a burden. It is now a punishment, just like women having pain and childbearing. There would have been children prior to the fall. There would have been children, no question about that. But there wouldn't have been any pain in having them. The fall didn't introduce childbearing, it just brought the pain into it. And there was work before the fall. The fall didn't introduce work, it just brought the pain to it. But there's still a benefit. Even with the pain, a baby is a joy. And even with the pain, the product of the work is a joy. Even with the pain, the baby can be to the glory of God. Even with the pain, the work can be to the glory of God, and it should be. So work neither began nor ceased with the fall. It just took a different shape. It became a curse rather than an unmitigated blessing. Now follow this. As Christians, then, we by the power of Christ operating in our lives, have the opportunity to elevate work back to its point of dignity. That is why the Apostle Paul wrote to the Ephesians and the Colossians, Ephesians 6, Colossians 3, and said, "In your work, do it unto the Lord and not to men." Ephesians 6, 5 to 9, and then over Colossians chapter 3. Do your work as unto the Lord. It is a product. It is a result of a Spirit-filled life. And the Christian, just like we can bring the dignity back into marriage, can bring dignity back into work. And we can see it for what it is, a gift of God, a means to glorifying God, a means to having value and significance and fulfillment in life, a means to keeping us away from sin, a means to providing our needs and serving mankind. We restore the dignity and the glory, as it were, to work. We take it out of the category of being a drudgery or a mercenary means by which we finance our pleasure. We make work valuable to God and to us and our family and others. The biblical viewpoint is the viewpoint that we must have. Human work is a part of the divine plan for history, but only Christians really understand its true glory, because we do it as unto the Lord and not unto men. We have to regard work then as a creation mandate, as a component of the image of God, as a natural law invested with inherent dignity. It's just God's way for man. It's our part in the creation. And we can do it to His praise. Father, we thank You this morning for Your word to us, and what a reminder it is of the wonderful responsibilities that You give us in our work to glorify You. May we see it as You see it. And may we work gladly as a part of a creation mandate, and more than that, a recreation mandate as Christians, doing everything we do not to please men but to please the Lord Jesus Christ. Doing what we do is a way to glorify You, to put our skills on display, the things You've given us by Your creative power. Doing what we do is a way to fulfill our life and benefit our family and the world around us. Doing what we do is a means of keeping us apart from idleness, which leads to sin. Give us back the dignity of work. Give us back the honor of that creative intention when You put man in the garden to cultivate and till it and to rule it. May we work 6 days, and may the fruit of our labor be pleasing to You, that we might enjoy the rest of days like this. For Christ's sake, amen.
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3: It is now 8 o'clock. As Peter writes about developing godly characteristics, he says, "For if these qualities are yours and are increasing, they keep you from being ineffective or unfruitful in the knowledge of our Lord Jesus Christ. For whoever lacks these qualities is so nearsighted that he is blind, having forgotten that he was cleansed from his former sins." It is a growing and maturing knowledge of Jesus, and not forgetting that our sins have been forgiven through his death, burial, and resurrection that keeps us from becoming ineffective and unfruitful. 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
0: What does it mean to believe in Christ? What does it mean to have faith in Christ? Well, what it means to believe in Christ, it is not merely that he existed or that Christianity is the right religion over and against others. Rather, what it means to believe in Christ is to personally place your trust in him for salvation. It is to cast yourself on him for salvation. It is to be confident that he did everything that is required for you to be forgiven of all your sins and get into heaven. It is to believe that he truly is God's Son, God in human flesh. He was born of a woman, born under the law to fulfill the law for you. It is to truly see your sin and to truly see him as the only Savior, to trust that all the righteousness you need to stand before God was provided by him alone. You get justified. You get declared righteous based on a true righteousness, not your own righteousness, but Christ's righteousness in your place.
3: The following message was given at Trinity Bible Church in Powell, Wyoming.

Hebrews 5, 1 through 6. Let's give our attention now as God Himself speaks to us in His holy and inspired word. For every high priest chosen from among men is appointed to act on behalf of men in relation to God, to offer gifts and sacrifices for sins. He can deal gently with the ignorant and wayward, since he himself is beset with weakness. Because of this, he is obligated to offer sacrifice for his own sins, just as he does for those of the people. And no one takes his honor for himself, but only when called by God, just as Aaron was. So also Christ did not exalt himself to be made a high priest, but was appointed by him who said to him, "You are my son, today I have begotten you." As he also says in another place, "You are a priest forever after the order of Melchizedek." Well, this concludes the reading of God's word. May God now be pleased to add his blessing to his word by the preaching of it. Well, do you remember when Kanye West was living here and kind of all the hype surrounding him? Well, it was during that time that I actually had a lot of friends who didn't live in this area that asked me if I knew Kanye. If I can give them access to Kanye. And of course, I had to let them know, no, I don't. No, I can't give access to you. And they wanted access in another way. Can you give us any sort of inside scoop? And, well, I could tell maybe a few stories. But if you really want access to Kanye, you need to go talk to Chet. Now, some of you remember him who have been around long enough. He used to be a member in this church. He was friends with him. He would interact with him. So if you want access to him, go talk to Chet. He can grant you access. But it's interesting how many people really long for access to this celebrity and said, if I'm going to get access to him, I need to know somebody who can give me access. Well, there is someone infinitely more important than a mere human celebrity. And that is the God of the universe. That is God Almighty, the eternally blessed one. Not only is he the most glorious being who is greater than anything we can imagine, he is also someone that every single one of us must stand before and give an account. So we want and desperately need access to him, but access into his favorable presence. That we may know him, that we may draw near to him, that we may have a right relationship with him and be reconciled to him, that we may enjoy him forever. Who is qualified to grant us access into his presence with favor, with boldness and confidence? Well, it is our great high priest who alone is qualified to do this. And so, why is that? Well, we're going to consider three qualifications of our great high priest that encourages us to rest in him. And the first is this. He was a man. He was a true man. Verse 1. For every high priest chosen from among men is appointed to act on behalf of men in relation to God to offer gifts and sacrifices for sins. Now, this comes on the heels of what we just saw in Hebrews 4. Where it says that we can truly draw near to God because our high priest is sympathetic, because he has been tested in all ways that we are, yet without sin. And this means that the Son of God assumed our humanity, that he is a true man. And from this, the author springboards to talk about what qualifications a high priest should have, what it looks like to have a qualified high priest, and why Jesus fits these qualifications and even surpasses them. And we see from verse 1, first, that this high priest is chosen from men and for men. He's chosen from among men to act on behalf of men. Therefore, our Lord Jesus Christ is qualified to serve as our high priest, because he was one of us. He was a true man. And to us, this doesn't rub us the wrong way. But keep in mind, during this time for these Hebrews,
it really rubbed them the wrong way. That God would stoop so low as to become a man, as to be for a little while lower than the angels in his humanity. And so that's what the author of Hebrews is addressing. No, it actually qualifies him to be our high priest, to be the high priest of sinners, because the high priest is chosen from among men to act on behalf of men. It is men, humans, whom the high priest represents, because it's men, humans, who need representation. So indeed, it was fitting for him to assume our humanity. And consider the love of God in this, that God would assume our humanity so that we would have a qualified high priest to represent us. This is God's idea. This is God's plan. This is God's design. This is God's doing. So that we would have representation before God, so that we would have reconciliation and access to God. This shows that God wants us to have this. And this dispels those dark, evil, unbelieving thoughts that we tend to have of God. That He doesn't love us. That He's opposed to us. That He doesn't save and help sinners. This shows that that is not the case. Because consider the work and duty of the high priest as typified in the Old Testament. As our verse says, he was to offer gifts and sacrifices on behalf of the people. These are the things that made the people acceptable before God. A sacrifice needed to be offered to atone for sin, to do away with the guilt that we have because of our sin. And this reveals that it's not the people who do it, but the high priest who does it on their behalf. The high priest is the one who brings this acceptance between God and man. That is why we need a high priest. The only way to get to God, the only way to stand before His presence acceptable, is by a high priest. And God has provided this by assuming our humanity to be the God-man who reconciles God and man. Furthermore, He is perfectly sympathetic, which brings us to the second qualification of our great high priest that encourages us to rest in Him. And that is He's gentle. Verse 2, He can deal gently with the ignorant and wayward, since He Himself is beset with weakness. So one of the perks of having a high priest in our own flesh who's a true man is that He Himself is beset with weakness. Now the word for weakness here is the same one used in Hebrews 4:15, where it says that Jesus is able to sympathize with our weaknesses. And that reveals that weakness does not necessarily imply sinfulness, because that verse says that Christ is sympathetic with our weaknesses because He Himself was tempted in all things as we are, yet without sin. Weakness, then, is tied to being tempted, to being tried, to being affected. It is the human weakness of being subject to suffering, where we are affected by trials and difficulties, where we can become wary, and where we can become weak. It's what it means to be a creature. Now, this verse indicates that it goes beyond that with the Old Testament priest, because it speaks of being gentle, not only with the weak, but also the ignorant and wayward, and that He Himself, on account of that, has to offer up His own sacrifice for His own sins. Nevertheless, the principle is that shared experience breeds sympathy, which results in gentleness. We are most understanding with the people we can relate most with because of shared experiences. Those who have suffered similar hardship, a particular loss, such as the death of a child, or having lost in the sense of not having a blessing you greatly desire. You can sympathize with those who have similar sufferings, have similar experience. You understand them. This last year, the past year, as many of you know,
Jackie and I experienced a miscarriage. And that's not something that we had experienced previously, and we know a lot of people who have experienced that. We know a lot of people who go through that. It's something that's very common, and we recognize that that's something that's bad, and that's something that creates a lot of sorrow and sadness. But we didn't understand, we didn't sympathize until we went through it ourselves. Just how difficult that is, how painful that is. Despite it being common, it is painful. It is heart-wrenching. And so we went from merely empathizing to sympathizing. Now we get it. Now we understand. That's what it means to sympathize. It means to get someone, to get it. Some of you have heard, have seen the ad going around that says, "He gets us." And while he certainly gets us and that he sympathizes with us, he doesn't leave us in our sin, but he does get us and that he is sympathetic. And this then leads the priest to be able to deal gently. Deal gently simply means literally moderate passions. It means to moderate one's passions, moderate one's feelings, emotions, the things that affect us. When we talk about moderation, we're talking about having something with self-control. And that's what this means. The person doesn't lose control over their passions when they see Bob coming again with his sacrifice for sin. He's blown it again, and he just want to let them have it. No, there's control there. There's control over one's passions. It's dealing gently with the person. And this is important because of the nature of the high priest's work. Think about how vulnerable the offerer would be to bring his sacrifice for sins. If you remember from Leviticus, in order to deal with your sin, you would have to bring a sin offering. A specific animal. And you would have to bring it to the entrance of the tent of meeting. That is not a private booth. That is very public. And when they would offer up that sacrifice, of course they would give it to the priest to offer up. But before that, the offerer had to lay his hand on that sin offering and publicly confess his sins. There was no private booth. There was no hiding from people. And so, imagine that. You are an Israelite. You have just sinned. Your conscience is bothering you. But you want to follow God's word. You want to follow Him. And you know what God requires of you. He requires you to bring a sin offering. Everyone's going to see that. Everyone's going to know that you have sinned. And you're going to confess that sins. Not privately, but publicly. And imagine if that priest was not gentle with you, sees you coming. Oh, you again? Are you kidding me? I have to butcher another animal for you? I mean, those of you who field dress animals from hunting or do your own work at home with them, you know how much work that is. And now you have to do it because this guy again is sinning? Kind of wanted the day off. You're hoping that there wouldn't be as many people bringing offerings. And here comes Bob again, bringing his offering, requiring you to have to work. You can imagine that the priest would want to let him have it. Would you just knock it off? You haven't learned yet? Ah, but he himself is beset with weakness. And if he remembers that, he can deal gently with those who come bringing their offering. Well, even though Christ was without sin and was never sinfully ignorant or wayward, he is still sympathetic to our weaknesses. This is because he was tempted in all things as we are, yet without sin. He was tried. He knows what it's like to go through this difficult world. He knows what it's like. Remember how we define trials? It's that squeezing of the heart. Well, when our hearts get squeezed, sin comes out. When Jesus' heart gets squeezed because there's no sin, sin does not come out. He knows what it's like to be squeezed.
He knows what it's like to go through difficulties. He knows what it's like to be in this body, this flesh, which has its weaknesses, which gets tired, which gets weary. And he's sympathetic with us. And he's gentle. He deals gently with us. And he testifies to his gentleness when he declares for all who are weary and heavy laden to come to him. And what is the reason he gives for all who are heavy laden and weary to come to him? He says, "For I am gentle and humble of heart, and you will find rest for your weary soul." He is gentle. He will not condemn or scold you. He will not snuff out a smoldering wick or crush a bruised reed. Some of the most delicate things there are. He deals gently with the ignorant and wayward. You come to him for forgiveness and deliverance of their sins. Not just the first time, but every time. Because his gentleness doesn't change. For Jesus remains the same yesterday, today, and forever. His gentleness and patience never runs out. And this makes him qualified to deal with sinners as a high priest. Beloved, if this is the way our Lord is, whom we are to emulate, this is the way we should strive to be. It is easy to be like the Gentiles who love those who love them. But it is much more difficult to love those who irritate us, who cause us stress. Why we don't want to approve of sin? Why we don't want to harbor sin? While we never want to bring correction, yet we want to be like Jesus and being gentle, kind, patient to those who still sin because they are not yet perfect. And we also want to forgive. Because Christ has forgiven us. We are reminded of that even in our scripture reading this morning. So serious is Christ about us forgiving one another from the heart that he says, if you don't forgive, it's evidence that you are not forgiven. You have not yet apprehended the forgiveness that he gives. Otherwise, you would be a forgiving person as well. We need to remember that we too are not yet perfect, that we too are beset with sin and weaknesses, and that we stumble in many ways. It's easy to focus on someone else's sin and think that we are doing pretty good because we don't struggle with that same sin that that person struggles with. But we want to be humble and acknowledge our own sin, which should cause us to show mercy to others who sin in ways that perhaps we do not struggle with as much as they do. A third qualification of our great high priest that encourages us to rest in him is that he's appointed. Verse 4. And no one takes this honor for himself, but only when called by God, just as Aaron was. So there's no self-appointment when it comes to the office of priest. And really, there's no self-appointment when it comes to any office, Old Testament or New Testament. Prophet, priest, king, apostle, evangelist, pastor, deacon, no self-appointment. At any time someone appointed himself to that office or took it upon himself without being duly called, it resulted in severe consequences. We see this with Absalom, where, as Scripture says in 2 Samuel 15, he stole the hearts of the people. He wanted to be in charge, so he went around among God's people to get them on his side against the king whom God had appointed. And he had a very humbling end. Look at King Uzziah. He took it upon himself. He's like, I'm king, I can do this. He took it upon himself to be priest. And he was immediately struck with leprosy. You're probably familiar with the story in Numbers 16, where the earth opened up and swallowed a group of rebellious people down to Sheol. Well, this happened because a man named Korah wanted to usurp Aaron's authority as high priest. He said to Aaron and Moses, "You have gone too far. All the congregation is holy, and the Lord is with them. So why do you exalt yourselves above the assembly?" What Korah was saying is, who are you to be our high priest? Who are you to be appointed over us?
We too can do it. God is just with us as much as with you. So we are going to rise up against you, Aaron and Moses. Well, because God had appointed them to their offices, whereas Korah tried to appoint himself, and that did not end well for him. So this idea of being appointed by God is important. It's a big deal. And the fact that God has appointed Christ as our high priest means we need to honor his office as high priest. And we see that God specifically speaks of this appointment in Scripture. The author gives two Scripture references, Psalm 2:7 and Psalm 110:4. In verse 5, it says, "So also Christ did not exalt himself to be made a high priest, but was appointed by him who said to him, 'You are my son, today I have begotten you.'" This first Scripture reference comes from Psalm 2:7. It's the second time, actually, that the author of Hebrews uses it. He used it in Hebrews 1:5. And this is God the Father speaking to his only begotten Son.

to the throne as his heir. Well, God uses this in Scripture to refer to the fact that God has appointed his king in Zion among God's redeemed people, and that king is none other than his only begotten Son, the Lord Jesus Christ. However, if you notice, this Scripture refers to his appointment as king and not as priest. But the author has been talking about Christ as priest. So why pick a Scripture reference that speaks to him being appointed as king? Because remember, those offices were kept separate in the Old Testament. Well, the next Scripture reference sheds light on this in verse 6. As he also says in another place, "You are a priest forever after the order of Melchizedek." And this is the other reference to Christ being appointed by God as our high priest. It comes from Psalm 110:4. And this explains why the first reference in verse 5 talks about him being appointed as king as legitimate proof for him being appointed as our high priest. Because Christ is after the order not of Levites, but Melchizedek. And we're going to talk more about Melchizedek as we go along, especially when we get to chapter 7 of Hebrews. But just a preview, Melchizedek is this mysterious figure who is greater than Abraham because Abraham paid tithes to him and he was blessed by Melchizedek. And he's also unique in that he's both king and priest. Hebrews 7:1 says that he's king of Salem, that is Jerusalem, and priest of the Most High God. So he's both priest and king, king over Jerusalem. And he's kind of mysterious. There's no genealogy given of him. Abraham paid tithes to him. He's greater than Abraham. But he prefigured Christ because Christ would be both priest and king, and of course prophet. Therefore, Christ's order of priesthood doesn't come from the Levitical priesthood, but rather from this mysterious figure, from Melchizedek. And this is why Scripture refers to him when he's being appointed king, because Christ is both priest and king. Those two offices come together in Christ, really all three offices. But there are a couple of things that we learn from this. First, if God appointed him, then his office must be honored by us. Our Lord Jesus Christ has been appointed our high priest. No one can take his place. No one can have that distinct honor. Whether a Roman Catholic priest or ourselves to try to make up for our sin and take care of our guilt and shame, or trying to be more righteous in ourselves before we can come to Christ, we must honor Christ alone as the only high priest who alone takes away our sin, takes away all our guilt and shame, and has reconciled us to God. By resting in him and trusting in him, even after we have blown it again and again and again, we are actually honoring him who has been appointed into that office and honoring the one who has appointed him to that office. Second, this reveals God's great love for us, in that he is the one who designed the office and appointed him as our high priest. It was not us trying to find a way to God. It was not us trying to follow God's law the best we can to gain access to him. God did not give us Jesus as a mere instructor and teacher of the law. Rather, God gave us Christ also as our high priest. And that high priest has done everything required to offer up the single sacrifice that brings us to God. And so this was God's idea. This is God's provision. This is God's doing. He saw us in our helpless estate, and what did he do? Rather than condemn us, he gave his son to assume our humanity, to be our high priest, to offer up himself, to lay down his life, to bring us to God. Keep in mind that this
the sign

0: comes from God, not man. It shows us that God wants us to be reconciled to Him. And not only this, God swore to this with an oath. You are a priest forever after the order of Melchizedek. This is the case, beloved. And can we not trust Him? Can we not trust Him to save us from our sin fully? To cleanse us from our sin? To continue to do that work of sanctification in us as we struggle greatly against our sin? Can we not trust that He who began that good work in us will be faithful to complete it? Can we not trust that He will present us holy and blameless and above reproach before God on that great day? And can we not have great confidence and eager expectation to meet our God someday soon? And can we not also trust Him in the hard times, in the troubling times, when we are in stormy waters? If God did not abandon us in our sin when we were enemies, then will He also not abandon us in our troubles as His dearly beloved children? May we fully trust Him as our high priest, knowing that He is perfectly qualified as a true man, like us in every way except for sin, and that He deals gently with us, being gentle and lowly of heart. And as the one whom God Himself appointed, so that we may have bold and confident access to Him. Amen. Let's pray. Father in heaven, we are so grateful for such a wonderful and magnificent high priest. Oh, how we have such a hard time trusting Him. How we think that He is against us. We often think, God, that Your face is set against us. We have sinned. Oh, You must be against us. And we try to achieve a righteousness where we think that You will be with us once again. Forgive us for such thoughts, oh God. Help our unbelief. Help us to trust You that You are with us. No matter what happens, You have ordained all our days for us. You are bringing us to that eternal home, eternal glory, because You who called us are faithful. Thank You for being faithful and assigning us and appointing us the perfect high priest, our Lord Jesus Christ, true God and true man. In Jesus' name, amen.
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2: 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Travel back in time as we look at the people, events, and even the places that have shaped the story of Christianity. This is our story, our family history. Let's get started.
3: Welcome back to another episode of 5 Minutes in Church History. On this episode, we are going to return to Martin Luther's beloved 95 Theses. There is a phrase in his thesis number 37 that has a fascinating history in church history, and I'd like to talk to you about that phrase. In thesis number 37, Luther is engaging letters of pardon. These, of course, are the indulgence letters that sparked Luther's ire and led him to post the 95 Theses and led to the Protestant Reformation. And so for the last few theses, he's been carrying on about how the practice of the church is simply wrong. And in thesis number 37, this is what he says. Every true Christian, whether living or dead, has part in all the benefits of Christ and the church. And this is granted to him by God, even without letters of pardon. Of course, his reference there to Christians living or dead is also referring to the indulgence sale, because you could buy an indulgence not only for you, but you could also buy an indulgence for your dead relatives in purgatory. And what Luther is telling us is that participating in the benefits of Christ has nothing to do with an indulgence letter, but that it is granted to us by God. Well, that's the phrase that I'd like to talk to you about. The phrase in Latin is participatio omnium bonorum. In English, we would say that you participate or participation in all the benefits of Christ and the church. Luther first came across this phrase in studying Thomas Aquinas. And Thomas Aquinas talked about this phrase because of his discussion of Plato and Aristotle. There was a bit of a debate that was carried on in Aristotle's Ethics with Plato of whether or not the good could only be known in and of itself, or if the good, in fact, was found in all things and could be known in all things and therefore could be participated in all things. Part of that philosophical discussion was really after a crucial question, the crucial question of the meaning of life. How do we know what is the good? How can we do the good? And that's the ethical question. And how can we live the good? We might say, borrowing a line from the Westminster Shorter Catechism, how can we enjoy the good? Well, Thomas Aquinas engaged that debate, and he challenged both Plato and Aristotle by saying, we participate in the good, in all of the good, in God. Do you see what Luther is doing here in thesis number 37? He is telling us that all of the good, omnium bonorum, all of the good or all of the benefits are in Christ and in the church. Now, this is an important phrase that not only has a past history, it will have a future history after Luther. And the Reformers will develop this phrase, the participation in all the benefits of Christ, into a wonderful doctrine that we simply call union with Christ. And Luther and the Reformers got that from Paul, and we see it in texts like Ephesians chapter 1. There at verse 3, Paul tells us, "Blessed be the God and Father of our Lord Jesus Christ, who has blessed us in Christ," that's the key phrase, "in Christ, with every spiritual blessing in the heavenly places." So there we have it. In Christ, we participate in all the benefits. A wonderful Greek word that comes to us in the pages of the New Testament is the word koinonia. It is a word that means fellowship. There is true koinonia within the members of the Godhead. And in Christ, and because of Christ alone and what he has done for us, we then participate in those benefits. We can know the good, we can do the good, and we can even live and enjoy the good. I'm Steve Nichols. Thanks for joining us for 5 minutes in Church History.
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6: Pride can get you in a lot of trouble. I'm Paul Reiter, and I'd like to tell you how to avoid the pitfalls I stumbled into. Pride reared its ugly head when I became a Navy fighter pilot and mastered night carrier landings before any of my buddies. Mind you, I didn't even master bike riding until I was 12 years old. I was so uncoordinated. I stuttered as a child, too, so I'd grown up shy and ill at ease. Dad was a preacher, and he kept encouraging me to try, so I overcame most of my problems. So by the time I was a fighter pilot, I'd become proud of my accomplishments and didn't stop to thank God. I spent too much time at parties, sometimes all night. One morning, I failed to notice a malfunction, had to eject, and nearly drowned in the ocean when my parachute dragged me under. The parting continued, and a second mishap in the air left me depressed and suicidal. My life was out of control. After 8 years in the Navy, I resigned to take care of my dad when he became ill. I bought a house and became a carpenter, proud to be doing the right thing. But inside I was miserable, and my anger drove my parents away. One night after a Bible study, I realized my need for a relationship with God. I repented and surrendered my life to Christ, and joy flooded my soul. Life has never been the same. I became a teacher and also helped Dad pastor his church. My folks moved back in with me, and I took care of my father until he died of cancer. But all my accomplishments are nothing compared with the joy of sharing Christ. Jesus set me free of pride and fear, and he'll do the same for you. And if the Son therefore shall make you free, you shall be free indeed.
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1: While reading through Proverbs, you will notice that much of it is describing the two paths or ways, the path of wisdom and the path of foolishness. The author admonishes his son to ponder the path at his feet, to consider which path he was on. KFGR Radio provides path content. Listening to sound biblical teaching will help you discern which path you are on and will encourage all travelers along the path of wisdom.
2: Now, if someone is only justified by believing in Christ, then it is crucial to understand what is meant by believing in Christ. What does it mean to believe in Christ? What does it mean to have faith in Christ? Well, what it means to believe in Christ, it is not merely that he existed or that Christianity is the right religion over and against others. Rather, what it means to believe in Christ is to personally place your trust in him for salvation. It is to cast yourself on him for salvation. It is to be confident that he did everything that is required for you to be forgiven of all your sins and get into heaven. It is to believe that he truly is God's Son, God in human flesh. He was born of a woman, born under the law to fulfill the law for you. It is to truly see your sin and to truly see him as the only Savior, to trust that all the righteousness you need to stand before God was provided by him alone. You get justified. You get declared righteous based on a true righteousness, not your own righteousness, but Christ's righteousness in your place. You get full credit for his perfect obedience to the law, his perfect righteous living. And you simply receive it as a free gift. You open out an empty hand and receive it as a free gift. It is to rely on his works of the law and not your own. His law keeping and not yours for justification before God, for a righteous standing before God. It is to be assured that he did lay down his life for you, dying on the cross, bearing God's wrath in full in your place, paying for that death penalty in full, and being raised from the dead on your behalf. It is to have confidence in this. To believe in Christ is to receive him and his work in your place. It is to rest in him alone. As the hymn goes, nothing in my hands I bring, simply to thy cross I cling.

0: Why would the gospel, the good news of salvation, offend anyone? It provides relief from the burden of sin. It holds out hope for a restored relationship with God. So why is it so difficult to share with others? Today on Truth for Life, Alistair Begg explores the answer as he guides us through the daily life of Jesus.
1: Mark chapter 1, and we're going to begin reading at the 21st verse of the chapter. Mark chapter 1, verse 21. They went to Capernaum, and when the Sabbath came, Jesus went into the synagogue and began to teach. The people were amazed at his teaching because he taught them as one who had authority, not as the teachers of the law. Just then, a man in their synagogue who was possessed by an evil spirit cried out, "What do you want with us, Jesus of Nazareth? Have you come to destroy us? I know who you are, the Holy One of God." "Be quiet," said Jesus sternly. "Come out of him." The evil spirit shook the man violently and came out of him with a shriek. The people were all so amazed that they asked each other, "What is this? A new teaching and with authority. He even gives orders to evil spirits and they obey him." News about him spread quickly over the whole region of Galilee. As soon as they left the synagogue, they went with James and John to the home of Simon and Andrew. Simon's mother-in-law was in bed with a fever, and they told Jesus about her. So he went to her, took her hand, and helped her up. The fever left her, and she began to wait on them. That evening, after sunset, the people brought to Jesus all the sick and demon-possessed. The whole town gathered at the door, and Jesus healed many who had various diseases. He also drove out many demons, but he would not let the demons speak because they knew who he was. Very early in the morning, while it was still dark, Jesus got up, left the house, and went off to a solitary place where he prayed. Simon and his companions went to look for him, and when they found him, they exclaimed, "Everyone is looking for you." Jesus replied, "Let us go somewhere else, to the nearby villages, so that I can preach there also. That is why I have come." So he traveled throughout Galilee, preaching in their synagogues and driving out demons. Father, we ask now that you will help us in studying the Bible for clarity of thought, for brevity of expression, for a sense that we are under the tutelage of you, the living God, that you are the one who teaches through your word by the Holy Spirit, so that we might be prepared to sit up, to pay attention, and to say, "Speak, Lord, speak to me." And we ask it humbly in Christ's name. Amen. Easter has reminded us of the fact that what we are dealing with is historical material, that Easter itself is a historical event, that it actually happened, that it involved real people in real places at a real moment in time. So much so that when we ask why it is that the small band of followers, men and women who had already begun to follow Jesus, why it was that although they had been in hiding for fear of their lives, they had come out of hiding to face the challenge that was not only presented by the religious authorities, but also by the persecuting Roman Empire. Why it would be that they were prepared at the risk of their very lives to face all the persecution that would come their way. The answer is absolutely clear, and that is that these individuals were completely convinced that Jesus Christ had risen from the dead. They were in absolutely no doubt. Their cowardice had been replaced with courage. Although they had been hiding away, now they were out heralds of this gospel. And as we observed last time, it's highly unlikely that we would even know who Jesus was were it not for the fact of the resurrection. It's hard to imagine why Matthew and Mark and, and John would take the time and trouble to write these detailed accounts of the life and ministry of Jesus, if the whole Jesus story had actually come to a brutal and sorry end in the scene of the crucifixion. Indeed, that is the real challenge that confronts anyone who wants to think for a moment about the significance of Christianity itself. Why would Mark write this gospel? Why would he begin the gospel in the way that he does? The good news of Jesus Christ, the Son of God, begins here. Well, the answer is because he was convinced that Jesus was alive. And it is this conviction which pervades the entire Bible. Now, Mark has moved very quickly in keeping with his own personal design. He's introduced us as his readers to Jesus. John the Baptist has come and he is the forerunner, and now he points us to Jesus. We have very quickly seen Jesus baptized, tempted in the wilderness, and then calling his disciples to become his followers. He has invited them to join him on his mission. And these men were in no doubt as to the message that Jesus was proclaiming, and we need be in no doubt concerning it either. And it's an important thing for us just to keep it in the forefront of our thinking. Verse 15 of the first chapter, Jesus is proclaiming the good news of God. Here is the good news that comes from God. Here is the good news about God. And he essentially has two things that he tells people and one that he asks them then to do. First of all, he says, the time has come, or the time is fulfilled. In other words, all the expectations of the Old Testament and the things that the prophets have said has now reached its fulfillment in me. That in itself ought to give us cause for thought. It's quite a statement for somebody to say that the entire Bible as we know it so far has all been pointing to me, and you will find in me the fulfillment of all that is contained there. Secondly, he says, and furthermore, the kingdom of God is near. The kingdom of God is near. And what he's saying there is this, that God's rule over people's hearts and lives is now being established. And the unfolding story of the rule of the king will finally reach its fruition and fulfillment, described for us in that great cataclysmic moment in Revelation 19, where all that is opposed to the power and might of Jesus as king is finally cast down into the abyss. But in the meantime, the evidences of the kingly reign of Christ will be seen in lives that are touched and changed, and in the indications of his kingly rule in circumstances as they unfold. And then he says, and let me tell you what I want you to do. Since I've told you that the time has been fulfilled, that the kingdom of God is near, I want you to repent and believe this good news. Now, it becomes immediately clear that Jesus confronts us always with a crossroads. There may be others who teach, and we really don't know what they're on about. We don't know what they're saying, and we don't know if they want us to do anything at all. But we will never run foul of that with Jesus. And you see it right here at the outset. Here's what I want you to know, that all of this has been pointed to me. I, the king, have arrived, and what I want you to do is turn away from your sinful rebellion and believe this good news that I'm telling you. And a person would know then, and a person would know now, whether they had made this decision, called for by Jesus, concerning his right to rule and reign in their lives. And it falls to me to ask you the same question this morning. Have you yourself made this decision? You say, well, I actually have not made a decision. Oh, you voted to abstain, did you? I want you to know that that was a decision. And all of us have decided either for or against the rule of Jesus in our lives. Either he rules and reigns in our lives, or he doesn't. If he doesn't, we do. Or something else does. It's as clear and as unequivocal as that. Read the Gospels, you're sensible people, and see if what I'm telling you is so. Now, with that by way of background, we pick up the account in verse 21, where Jesus and his disciples are arriving in the lakeside community or settlement of Capernaum. If you have a Bible that has maps in it, you will be able to find Capernaum on the Sea of Galilee. And if you have that which gives you any kind of notes concerning it, you will know that it was a large enough place to have a detachment of Roman soldiers. If you remember the story of the centurion whose son was sick and he sent for Jesus to come and heal his son, that centurion was from Capernaum. And the only reason a centurion would be there was because of the detachment of a Roman battalion. It was also large enough to have a customs post, as we're going to see later on in chapter 2 here of Mark. And also, according to verse 29, Capernaum was the home of Simon and Andrew, two of these early followers of Jesus, and it may also have been the hometown of James and John. Now, what Mark gives to us between verse 21 and verse 39, as best as I can understand it, is his own version of 24 hours. You know, I've told you before that this television program, 24 hours, is completely lost on me. My attention deficit disorder is insufficient to cope with it. I cannot jump around as quickly as the program demands. So consequently, I just sit like an old man staring at the thing saying, I'm sure this means something to somebody, but it means absolutely nothing to me. Well, the 24 hours that are described here in the life of Jesus are far easier to follow, even for a soul like myself. And Mark gives to us, first of all, in 21 and following, Jesus in the synagogue, and then verse 29 and following, Jesus in a private home, and then verse 35, Jesus in a solitary place, and then in verse 38, Jesus once again on the move. So I say what we have here is a day in the life of Jesus, a day in the life of Jesus, actually a Sabbath day in the life of Jesus, a Saturday. Now, I have been helped in studying this material by thinking around three words. I'll tell you what they are. The first word is confrontation. The second word is demonstration. And the third word is explanation. There is in this a significant confrontation. There is in this material a wonderful demonstration of the power of the kingly rule of Christ. And there is within the structure of this the need for and the provision of an explanation as to the overarching purpose and ministry of Jesus. First of all, and we won't get beyond this, what is this notion of confrontation? Verse 21, they went to Capernaum, and when the Sabbath came, Jesus went into the synagogue and began to teach. Jesus went to the synagogue because Jesus always went to the synagogue. In other words, it was his custom to go to the synagogue. He was a Jewish male, and it was expected of Jewish males that they would attend the temple and they would attend the synagogue. And indeed, Luke tells us that Jesus went up to the synagogue on the Sabbath day as was his custom. In other words, it was his constant practice. If someone had looked for Jesus on the Sabbath, they'd said, I was looking for Jesus of Nazareth. Do you know where I might find him? The answer would have come back immediately and without any doubt. Yes, you'll find him if you just wait for him. He'll be coming out of the synagogue with the rest. Why? Well, because he woke up in the morning and he had a feeling that he would like to go to the synagogue. No. He went to the synagogue because he decided he would go to the synagogue. And it was on the strength of that decision, if you like, volitionally, not emotionally. Let me just say to you in passing that if you decide to attend worship on the strength of your emotion rather than on the strength of your volition, your attendance will always be patchy. It will always be up for grabs. It will always be, well, I don't know if I feel. What about? I don't know. So, but if you determine this is what we do, then your emotions will be subservient to your volition. And in Jesus' case, that was so. And that is why we find him where we find him. Now, within the framework of synagogue worship, it was routine for the leaders of the synagogue not only to teach themselves, but to give occasion to others to engage in teaching. We see this elsewhere in the Gospels concerning Jesus. And on this occasion, perhaps because of a prior awareness of Jesus, the invitation is extended to him to teach. And immediately as he teaches, there is a buzz within the room. And his teaching stands out in contrast to what the people were used to. They were used to the teachers of the law, verse 22, the grammateis is the word in Greek. They were the ones who interpreted the law, who gave explanation and so on, who quoted from the various rabbis. And they would stand up and say what they were saying, and this is what this says, and that's what the other person says. But now Jesus stands up, and his teaching seems almost self-possessed. And of course it is, because the very scriptures to which he turns are the scriptures which point to himself. And you get that dramatically when he's not in Capernaum, but in the synagogue in Nazareth. And you remember after he has read from the prophecy of Isaiah concerning all that will happen when the Messiah comes, who will open the eyes of the blind and so on. And Jesus says, today this scripture is fulfilled in your hearing. Well, they'd never heard anything like that before. They had no notion of that at all. And he was marked by authority. Now, it is clear that it is this very authority which gives rise to the dramatic outburst that is described in verse 23. And I don't know if you've ever experienced anything like this, but if you have, then you will remember it. Here he has begun to teach, and all of a sudden, a man in the synagogue who was possessed by an evil spirit started to shout out right in the middle of the event. Now, I wonder, are we to assume that up until now this man had been able to attend these services, listen to the teachers, participate in the congregational singing, and find nothing at all in it to disturb him? Now, we don't know, but it is at least one possibility, isn't it? If this is not a unique occurrence, if this was routine, then was the fellow just able to come to this synagogue, sit there and go through it all, and just let it wash over him? It's possible, isn't it? I hope nobody can come here as an unbeliever and let it wash over them. Oh, I hope you find nothing offensive in me in the way I say things, but I do hope you find something horribly offensive in the gospel. I do hope you find something that challenges you, that is like a dagger in underneath somewhere that gets right into the thing. It appears as though what you're hearing is coming from somewhere other than simply the lips of a man, that this book seems to possess an authority that you had never encountered before, and that it almost feels as though your insides are being peeled back and exposed, and it's an uncomfortable experience. But if you can just come and listen and sing and walk away again, then something's probably really wrong. There again, it's possible that he did this all the time and that the authorities in the synagogue didn't know what to do with him. You know, that he was bellowing Bill, and the kids loved it because they were nothing better than a Sabbath when old Bill started to bellow in the thing, because it really shook things up. After all, the scribes, their preaching was brutal in any case. It would make a saint go to sleep. But when old bellowing Bill let go, man, the young people, they said, oh, this is terrific. It's possible that that was the case, and that the authorities used to come down the aisle and say, excuse, if you could just be quiet, please, it would be a tremendous help to all of us. Maybe go outside for a little while or so on. I don't know, but if we assume that this interruption, that this confrontation was a unique event, you've got to imagine that the effect was quite unbelievable. In other words, they routinely come along, routinely somebody preaches, eventually they stop and they all go away, but not on this occasion. All of a sudden, this fellow stands up. I've had this happen to me on more than one occasion. I remember it vividly in the congregation I previously served in Scotland. It was a Sunday morning, much like this, and I was speaking much as I'm doing right now, when all of a sudden, near the back of the room, a man stood up and began to shout out at the top of his voice, telling me to be quiet and sit down and so on. And it just sent electricity around the room. I think on that occasion, the problem was probably mental illness. On this occasion, described for us here, the problem is clearly demon possession. Demonic possession. You see, it is impossible for the absolute clarity and authority of God not to confront the hidden dimensions of evil. Because there is a radical, dramatic, phenomenal, significant, huge contrast between light and darkness. Between that which is of God and that which is of the devil. They are not in the same department at all. The lines of demarcation are clearly drawn. And the demon in this man recognizes that immediately. Notice that this individual is described as being possessed, verse 23, of an evil spirit or an unclean spirit. Akatharto. Verse 26, the evil spirit shook the man violently. Verse 27, he even gives orders to evil spirits and they obey him. So the confrontation here is between the dramatic, kingly rule of the absolute purity of God manifest in Jesus and the powers of darkness whom Jesus has already confronted in the temptation in the wilderness. He has come out of that victorious. Now, this shouldn't surprise us as readers of Mark's gospel.

0: 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We'll learn more about the ongoing battle between darkness and light tomorrow. Here at Truth for Life, we love to study the Bible with you because we know there is power in God's Word, not in the words of a mere man. 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Box 39-8000, Cleveland, Ohio, 44139. I'm Bob Lapine. We're glad you studied the Bible with us today. Did you know that demons have a pretty good grasp of the Bible? They actually believe in Jesus. Tomorrow we'll find out why their belief is different from ours. 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
1: 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John's the author of the best-selling MacArthur New Testament Commentary Series. This is Denny Nugent with a listener question from Jean today. She asks about John the Baptist. In Matthew chapter 11, Jesus said, quote, "Among those born of women there has not risen anyone greater than John the Baptist. Now, since John the Baptist was a believer, wouldn't that make him equal to all other Christians, not greater?" What did Jesus mean by that?
2: The rest of the verse says, "However, the least in the kingdom of God is greater than he." What that is telling us is that whatever John's greatness was, it wasn't related to him being a believer, because it's another category altogether. All of us in the kingdom are greater than John in this sense. John's greatness is related to his task. How much greater could it be if you're just looking at a man's vocation, a man's life work? How much greater could it be than to be the forerunner of the Messiah? Well, he couldn't be any greater than that. And that's what the scripture means. There's never been a man born who had a greater calling, a higher calling, a more glorious responsibility than to announce the arrival of the Son of God. That's from a vocational standpoint. However, from a spiritual standpoint, being in the kingdom, which is the truth about many people, is greater than that. In other words, as great as his vocation was, salvation is greater yet. We all enjoy the greatness of the kingdom, and so did John as a member of the kingdom, though we may not have the vocation that he had.
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4: I grew up in China, where my parents both spoke and taught English in military college. They taught us hard work.
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6: And this gospel amnesia shows up in our life in these ways. This is how we know. These are our indicator lights that we have gospel amnesia. When we treat others according to their merits rather than according to grace. You have not been good enough in my eyes, so I will not welcome you, and I will reject you. You have not yet earned my

0: blessing and favor. Therefore, we withdraw from that, like Peter withdrew from the Gentiles. Or when we only consider a person according to their faults and overlook the grace that God has been working in their life. When we view others with contempt because they are not keeping the rules like we are. When we see others' sins more clearly or more often than our own, do you talk more about other sins than your own? When we justify ourselves instead of confessing our sins, when we blame shift, when we find a scapegoat other than in Christ, rather than deal honestly with our sins, knowing that they have been covered in Christ. This is not keeping in step with the gospel. That is, there's a disconnect in our heart at that point. And I think as we go through these examples, it shows us, oh Lord, I believe. Help my unbelief. I do not see the gospel as clearly as I ought. Or when we think that the misfortune we had, our car breaking down, us not getting the job or position we wanted, a business deal falling through, is because God is punishing us for not reading our Bible as often as we ought to. Or conversely, questioning God's goodness for not rewarding us for our good behavior. Lord, haven't I been serving you so well, and this is what I get in return? I should be having a better life than this. Haven't I merited it? All of this reveals that we have a gospel amnesia, or a blurry vision of the gospel, and how desperately we need faith and a deeper faith to believe it. So may we remember that we are justified not on the basis of anything we do, but we stand righteous, accepted, perfect, without any blame, no condemnation, not for keeping the law, but because Christ kept the law in our place. We are justified by faith alone in the righteousness of Christ alone.
1: History is full of Christians who have stood for righteousness in moments of crisis only to pay with their lives.
2: Choose then a man for yourselves and let him come down to me. And if he is able to fight with me and kill me, then we will be your servants. But if I prevail against him and kill him, then you shall be our servants and serve us.
1: I don't know about you, but if an enormous giant holding a spear the size of a weaver's beam was trying to goad me into a fight, I'd be shaking in my sandals. But astonishingly, even though David was only a shepherd boy, there was something he feared even more than Goliath. Hello and welcome to the midweek edition of Renewing Your Mind. 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
2: As we continue now with our study of the life of David, we remember how that David was selected among the sons of Jesse by the prophet Samuel, and that Samuel anointed David to be the king who would replace Saul. Now, what happens next? It's not that suddenly a delegation from the palace comes down and says, oh, long live the king, David. Come up with us to the palace and let us have you replace Saul. No, Saul stays being the king. And one of the ironies of the story is that it's here that the Bible tells us about this madness and derangement that comes upon Saul, where he goes into these rages, these fits of anger of an insane proportion. And the court officials say, we have to do something to calm this man down. And so the irony is this. Here was their decision. One of the servants said to Saul, I have seen the son of Jesse, the Bethlehemite, who is skillful in playing. He's a mighty man of valor, a man of war, prudent in speech, and a handsome person, and the Lord is with him. And so Saul sent a messenger over to Jesse's place and said, send me your son David, who is with the sheep. Sometimes we do have to read between the lines. What do you think is going through Jesse's mind when he gets a message from the palace that Saul wants his son David? If I'm the father, I'm terrified. Oh, no. He knows about the anointing. He's going to take my son, and he's going to execute him. But this isn't the purpose of the summons. And so we read that Jesse took a donkey loaded with bread, a skin of wine, and a young goat, and sent them by his son David to Saul. And so David came to Saul and stood before him, and he loved him greatly, and he became his armor bearer. And so Saul sent to Jesse, saying, please let David stand before me, for he has found favor in my sight. This is Saul's first declaration about David. Let him stay with me. I love him. He's fantastic. His music is great. He soothes my spirit. Please, Jesse, let your son stay with me. I want him to be my armor bearer. I want him to stay at the court because he has found favor with me. We have the expression, thank God for small favors. This was a small favor because it didn't last very long until Saul hated David. But, you know, even throughout Saul's life of madness, we see, as we shall see, this tremendous sense of ambivalence with the king. In his madness, he despised David. He was insanely jealous of David. But yet there was still a sense in which Saul at times loved David like a son. But the history here that is provided for us in the Old Testament changes its focus rapidly. After this brief report of how David comes to the employ of Saul, we get the record of a new crisis. And it's a military crisis. The traditional enemy of Israel is the Philistine nation. All through the Old Testament, we read of bloody conflicts between the armies of the Philistines and the armies of the Israelites. And now, as we continue in the history, we turn to chapter 17 of 1 Samuel, and we read of a gathering storm where these two nations line up against each other with the assembling of their battle lines over against themselves. If you've ever seen the movie Gettysburg, you get the idea of what takes place when whole armies are assembled and stand face to face, ready for engagement. When those kinds of engagements took place in the ancient world, the casualties were enormous. It would not be uncommon for 20 or 30,000 men to die in one battle. In a sense, what happens here seems to be almost a step towards civilization, because they decide to settle their differences not by all-out engagement between the complete forces of both nations, but rather the suggestion is made, at least from the Philistine camp, that the conflict between the Philistines and the Jewish people could be settled by hand-to-hand combat by champions selected, one from each side. Let's look at the story. Chapter 17, verse 1, the Philistines gathered their armies together to battle. And we read in verse 2 that Saul and the men of Israel were gathered together, and they encamped in the valley of Elah. And they drew up in battle array against the Philistines. Now the Philistines stood on a mountain on one side, and Israel stood on the mountain on the other side with a valley between them. I once had a course in the geography and customs of Palestine by a man who was one of the most distinguished Old Testament scholars and archaeologists of the 20th century. And one of the things he told us about this incident was that in Israel, the atmosphere is so thin and the air so clear that the human voice, without amplification, can be heard for over a mile. And so it would not be uncommon for one army to gather on one side of the mountain with a valley separating them from another mountain and have these conversations going across the valley. The atmosphere was such that they could communicate without bullhorns or microphones or any of the things that we use today. And verse 4 tells us that a champion went out from the camp of the Philistines named Goliath from Gath, whose height was 6 cubits and a span. He had a bronze helmet on his head. He was armed with a coat of mail, and the weight of the coat was 5,000 shekels of bronze. He had bronze armor on his legs, a bronze javelin between his shoulder, and the staff of his spear was like a weaver's beam, and his iron spearhead weighed 600 shekels, and a shield bearer went before him. Now, we hear this description of the size of this giant, and there are all kinds of arguments about how to translate the Hebrew weights and measurements into our system of weights and measurements, but we can pass on beyond that. You get the idea. Goliath was a giant. Saul himself was 6'6". And Goliath towered over Saul. His clothes had to be specially made. His armor had to be specially made. His weapons had to be specially forged. So enormous were they to be in proportion to his physical stature and size. And so here you see this giant of giants who is named the champion of the Philistine army. And he stood and cried out to the armies of Israel and said to them, "Why have you come but to line up for battle? Am I not a Philistine? And you the servants of Saul? Choose then a man for yourselves and let him come down to me. And if he is able to fight with me and kill me, then we will be your servants. But if I prevail against him and kill him, then you shall be our servants and serve us." The challenge is clear. Very plain. Let's duel it out. If I win, you submit to us. If your champion wins, we'll bow down to you. Now let's get on with it. Choose somebody to come out here and fight me. Can you imagine what Saul is thinking? My men must expect me to accept this challenge. I am their leader. I am their king. I am huge myself. But I don't want to do this. I wonder if there's anybody else. It reminds me of Jim Boyce's favorite story, where he tells the story of a man who is climbing a mountain, and he falls. And as he is falling, he grasps onto a twig that is embedded loosely in the side of the mountain. And he's hanging on by his fingers to this little twig, and the twig is creaking and breaking and ready to come dislodged from the side of the mountain, and the climber looks down 5,000 feet to the mountain floor, and he cries to heaven in prayer, "Is there anyone up there who can help me?" And suddenly the voice comes from heaven, "I will help you. Have faith in me. Let go of the branch, and I will catch you." And the climber looked at the branch, looked down at the basin of the floor, looked back up to heaven and said, "Is there anyone else up there who can help me?" This is the kind of feelings that I think Saul was having when this challenge comes to the army of the Israelites. And the Philistines said, I defy the armies of Israel this day. Give me a man that we might fight together. Now when Saul and all of Israel heard these words of the Philistine, they were dismayed and greatly afraid. Now that's the setting for the crisis. The challenge has been given. If we go and jump a little bit ahead in the text, we will see how serious the situation is. In verse 16, we read, and the Philistine drew near and presented himself 40 days, morning and evening. Sometimes we miss that little detail about this narrative, don't we? When we see dramatic productions of the contest between David and Goliath, we just tend to assume that what happened one afternoon is that this giant from the Philistines came out on the field of battle and said, send a man down here to fight me, and that all of the men of Israel trembled in fear until this little boy comes out and says, I'll go and fight him. That's not the way it happened. Goliath didn't come out and make this challenge once. But how many times did he challenge the Jewish people? If you read the text and do the arithmetic, you see very clearly that the number is what? 80 times. Twice a day for 40 days, morning and evening, like clockwork, for 40 days. Almost 6 weeks, every soldier in the Israelite army had to contemplate his own cowardliness. Every day, the troops in that army waited for their general, their king, to stop this insult. Every morning, here comes Goliath. Is there anybody out there yet who will come out and fight me? And nobody moves. And Goliath goes back to his camp, and the soldiers play cards for the rest of the day. Write letters home, whatever they did in those days. And the evening comes, and here comes Goliath again. Who will stand against me? Who will fight? And can you imagine the language that he's using? What he is calling? He is in their face. He is taunting them. You yellow-bellied cowards. And language, I'm sure, much stronger than that.
3: The narrative takes a turn. In verse 17, Chapter 17. And Jesse said to his son David, take now for your brothers an ephah of this dried grain and these 10 loaves and run to your brothers at the camp. David is still doing the chores of the younger son. David, I know you have the day off from the palace because Saul's not at the palace. He's engaged in a military campaign right now, and your brothers are in the army over there, and they're hungry, and I know you're busy with the sheep and all, but I want to make sure that my boys are taken care of, so I'm going to pack some lunches for them, and I want you to be the delivery boy from Jesse's delicatessen and take these things over and start feeding the fellas. See how your brothers are faring, and please bring back news of them. So verse 20 says that David rose early in the morning, left the sheep with the keeper, and took the things, and went as Jesse had commanded him. And he came to the camp as the army was going out to the fight and shouting for the battle. And Israel and the Philistines had drawn up in battle array, army against army, and David left his supplies in the hands of the supply keeper, ran to the army, and came and greeted his brothers. Now it's while David is visiting with his brothers. That while David is visiting with his brothers, here comes Goliath. So that David inadvertently hears the defiant challenge. I can remember that famous picture of the little boy walking out of Comiskey Park after the scandal emerged in the Black Sox scandal after the World Series. And this little boy is looking up into the face of his hero, Shoeless Joe Jackson. And the words that appear with the photograph are what? Say it ain't so, Joe. And you feel your heart melt as you sense the terrible sense of letdown and disillusionment that this boy had when he discovered that his hero was involved in a scandal of these proportions. David has older brothers. Did you ever have older brothers? I didn't have an older brother, but I had an older cousin who lived in my house, and he could do no wrong. And, you know, we did the same thing as little kids. If one of the guys gave us a hard time, say, I'm going to go get my big brother, or I'm going to go get my cousin Bob, and he's going to come down because he's my champion. We always look up to our older brothers. Now here, David's taking care of the sheep, and he's hearing stories around the campfire about his big brothers. They're in the army. They're soldiers. And all David is capable of doing is taking them sandwiches for their lunch. And so he goes out and he's sitting there and he's talking to his brothers. He's all proud of them. And all of a sudden, Goliath comes forth and issues this challenge. And David heard them. And all the men of Israel, when they saw the man, fled from him and were dreadfully afraid, so that the men of Israel said, have you seen this man who has come up? Surely he has come up to defy Israel, and it shall be that the man who kills him, the king will enrich with great riches and will give him his daughter in marriage and give his father's house exemption from taxes in Israel. Did you see this Philistine? Did you hear, David, what the king said? That anybody who'll go out and kill that man will get untold riches, untold fame. He'll get a part of the kingdom. He'll get the daughter of the king in marriage.
4: But so far, we haven't found anybody who's willing to do it.
3: And David spoke to the men. This is a boy speaking to men. Who stood by him, saying, and what shall be done for the man who kills this Philistine and takes away the reproach from Israel? For who is this uncircumcised Philistine that he should defy the armies of the living God? David could care less about the bounty that's on Goliath's head. This young boy is full of idealism. He walks into this scene, he sees what's going on, and he is beside himself. How can this be? How can you men who call yourselves soldiers, who call yourselves courageous warriors, stand here and put up with this insult to the Lord God of heaven? Where is the man who will step up to the plate here? Who is the man who will stop this outrageous reproach from Israel? The people answered him in this manner, saying, so shall it be done for the man who kills him. Now Eliab, his older brother, heard when he spoke to the men. And Eliab's anger was aroused against David, and he said, why did you come down here? And with whom have you left these few sheep in the wilderness? I know your pride and the insolence of your heart, for you have come down to see the battle. Isn't this a typical reaction? When somebody questions the cowardice of the coward, the anger of the coward is fueled, and he turns down their land and says, who do you think you are, kid? Get out of here, go on back home, and leave this thing to the men. We know what we're doing. And so the scene is set. Not for the battle of the century, but for the battle of the millennium. If not the greatest single matchup in all of human history. I've noticed in my lifetime and by reading the lives of the saints and certainly of the biblical heroes, that sometimes the greatest impediment to heroic and courageous behavior from the heroes of the faith comes from their best friends. Job's friends, Job's wife, don't do this. The disciples saying to Jesus, don't go to Jerusalem. You're going to get hurt. They love Jesus. Job's friends cared about Job. They didn't want to see these people get hurt. But God had made a call upon them. And what they were looking for was not somebody to tell them, don't do it. They wanted to hear their friends and their wives or whatever say, do it. We're with you. Do you stand with those who are willing to obey the call of God?
5: I heard a story about the missionary Adoniram Judson, who wrote a letter to the father of the woman he wanted to marry. In the letter, Adoniram asked if her father would be willing to give his daughter to be married to a missionary, even if it meant she might be put in harm's way. And you know what? Her father said yes. Why? Because even though he knew his daughter might face dangers, he also knew that she'd be advancing the name of Christ. 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
2: 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We looked in our last session at the 80 times that Goliath came and taunted the soldiers of the army of Israel, challenging them to send a champion out to fight against him. And we recall that David, still a young boy, is sent by his father Jesse to the front lines to find out how his brothers are doing and to deliver them their lunch.
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1: No one is good enough to go to heaven. Did you know that? My mother came close. She and my father immigrated to the U.S. from Italy, looking for a better life. I was 13 when my father died. My name is Marie Carl. Mother took in ironing to survive the Depression. She never complained. She sent us to church, but we never talked about God at home. When I was 16, I heard an evangelist and gave my life to Christ. At first, my family was upset, but eventually, my younger brother Louis was also saved. Then Harry, the man who wanted to marry me, came to Christ. But Mother wouldn't discuss my faith. When World War II erupted, Harry and I married and moved to North Carolina for his military training. My brother Louis also went into the Army, even though he was Mother's sole support. He was shipped to Europe for combat. On July 30th, 1944, Louis was killed in action. No one wanted to tell Mother the news, so God sent me. Mother showed me her last letter from Louis. In it, he pleaded with her to accept Christ. He wrote how God wants all of us to go to heaven, but no one is good enough. That's why Jesus died on the cross for our sins. Then he wrote, "Mom, if you made me a sweater and I refused your gift, it would be all for nothing." Well, that's how it is with salvation. Unless we receive Christ, his death...
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4: Do you want to live to God? Do you want to be obedient to God? Here's the prerequisite: dying to the law. Seems kind of counterintuitive, doesn't it? I think if I wanted to live to God, I would need more law. But Paul says the opposite. So what does it mean to die to the law then? Well, given the context, it means to no longer rely on the law, works of the law, trying to keep the law in order to gain life and live for God. It is trying to keep the law as a covenant of works. That is, do this if you want to live. Do the law if you want to gain life, thinking that it is by keeping the law that you gain eternal life. And this isn't just for justification, but also for sanctification. See, eternal life includes coming out of the deadness of our trespasses and sins so that we can live a life to God. That's what it means to be alive spiritually. That's evidence of being alive spiritually, is living a life, beginning to live a life obediently to God. We tend to think that eternal life is only something in the future, heaven. However, eternal life is something we experience now. It is being made alive together with Christ through our union with Him. And that is how we overcome sin. That is how we overcome the deadness of slavery to sin.
5: Our sermon text for today is Philippians chapter 2, verses 1 through 5. For many, it's the favorite part of the Bible. In these first 11 verses, as someone observed, they speak the soaring language of a musical piece. Think of that favorite piece of music that you could listen to over and over again. That's best understood by being heard out loud to the end and then heard again. So as I read our sermon text 1 through 5, I'm going to read all the way through verse 11. And I ask that the Holy Spirit will illumine to us His inspired word. It's infallible, it's clear, and it's sufficient only by the ministry of the Spirit to His people. Philippians chapter 2. Verses 1 through 11. Therefore, if there is any consolation in Christ, if any comfort of love, if any fellowship of the Spirit, if any affection and mercy, fulfill my joy by being like-minded, having the same love, being of one accord, of one mind. Let nothing be done through selfish ambition or conceit, but in lowliness of mind, let each esteem others better than himself. Let each of you look not only to his own interests, but also for the interests of others. Let this mind be in you, which was also in Christ Jesus, who being in the form of God, did not consider it robbery to be equal with God, but made himself of no reputation, taking the form of a bondservant and coming in the likeness of men. And being found in appearance as a man, he humbled himself and became obedient to the point of death, even the death of the cross. Therefore, God also has highly exalted him and given him the name which is above every name, that at the name of Jesus every knee should bow, of those in heaven and of those on earth and of those under the earth, and that every tongue should confess that Jesus Christ is Lord, to the glory of God the Father. The word of the Lord for the people of God. Thanks be to God. Amen. You may be seated.

Let's pray. God, we ask that you please will open our eyes to see your glory. We pray that you'll turn these words, Father, that you breathed out. You'll make them alive and active to set forth Christ before us, his people. We need Christ right now, Lord, this hour. We ask that you set him forth to us through your word. We ask for your Holy Spirit to press home the truth that our souls need right now, Lord. I thank you for these dear brothers and sisters, for each one that you brought here by your providence this morning. And I pray that your Spirit will minister and feed us. You know what each one needs, Lord, to keep going and to grow. We trust that you will do this because you are faithful and you are faithful to your word. In Jesus' name we pray. Amen. Well, beloved congregation of our Lord Jesus Christ, what I hope to do today is to walk through these verses and see together how you and I magnify the glory of God on earth. How does the church magnify the glory of God on earth? This was how Paul described it in his own life in verses 19 and 20. He said, this is chapter 1 of Philippians 19 and 20. I am confident of this, that through your prayer and the supply of the Holy Spirit, Christ will be magnified in my life. And now he turns his focus to not his own situation in life, but to the congregation in Philippi. And he says in chapter 2, verse 5, let the mind of Christ be in you. The mind of Christ. And he rehearses for them in verse 6, Christ, who shares the essence of the holy, holy, holy God. Verse 8, he humbled himself and he became obedient unto death. Verse 11 of chapter 2, he did all of this to the glory of God the Father. So this is the concern of this passage. It's how God's glory is magnified on earth through you, his church. A telescope magnifies. A telescope takes something far away and brings it close, makes it accessible. I looked up this morning. We are in the Milky Way galaxy. There's over, I want to say, over 200, I think it's 200 billion stars in one galaxy. But then how many galaxies are there in the universe? About 170 galaxies. It's mind-blowing what God has created. And he holds all the stars in the palm of his hand. So those things are glorious, and the telescope helps bring those things that are far away and make them accessible. Well, what about the glory of the God who created these glorious stars and galaxies? He brings his glory to this earth, on this planet, in this galaxy, through people like you and me, the person sitting to your right and your left, the church. Four observations from this passage. Number one, God's glory is magnified on earth in his church. Look at verse 5 again. Let this mind be in you, which was also in Christ Jesus. So who is it that shares the mind of Christ? Well, in chapter 2, he starts with the word therefore. You've probably heard that every time you come across the word therefore, you have to ask, what's the question? What is therefore there for? So you go a little bit before that. And in chapter 1, verse 27, as heavenly citizens, you could say as God's gospel colony in Philippi, who are sharing in the suffering of Christ, that's his audience. And he says now in verse 1, it's you who know what it is to be encouraged and exhorted in Christ. It's you who are comforted by his love. It's you who know this fellowship of the Holy Spirit. It's the church. It's impossible to be unregenerate, to still have a heart of stone. It's impossible. It would go against your nature. If you're still caught in verse 3 of Philippians chapter 2, where it says selfish ambition, conceit,
See, these are the words of those who don't know Christ, who are not in him, who don't have the fellowship of the Spirit. That's not who brings glory to God. It's impossible. And what a sting that would be, because what he says in chapter 2, verse 3, that phrase selfish ambition, that's how he spoke of those preachers who preach Christ with bad motives. And now he's saying, be careful. There's threats to the church from outside, like those obvious ones, but be careful. Your flesh is bent in that direction. Even if you're regenerate, your pride is going to want to steal some glory for yourself. That word is best translated, I think, as vain glory. Vain glory. To pursue your own prestige. One commentator called this vain glory that strangely addictive and debasing cocktail of vanity and public opinion. It's strange how our flesh will even want that. Why would you want to keep drinking that? And conceit, it's to be puffed up. It's to view reality in a distorted way. It's to be out of touch with what's real and true. Conceit is what Satan brings. That's how Satan thought, and how Satan and all those under the pagan spell of the demons think that way. Satan thought that equality with God could be grasped, and it's the way of the world. It's a threat to the church. He also warned the church in Galatia, Galatians 5:26, let us, those within the church, those hearing this reading, let us not become conceited. That's the word of Satan. Provoking one another, envying one another. To the church in Corinth, 2 Corinthians 12:20, he warned them of this danger. Your church could become marked by, here's the list, contentions, jealousies, outbursts of wrath, selfish ambitions, backbitings, whisperings, conceits, there's the same word again, and tumults. He says, be careful. It's possible to claim the name of Jesus, to minister in the name of Jesus, even to say the right message in the name of Jesus, but it's a counterfeit that does not bring in glory to God. You can use the name of God, but you can have the mind of Satan if you're doing this for selfish ambition or vain conceit. Or you can even have the right message, but do it for man's glory. Those are counterfeits. Jesus prayed in Matthew 11. We heard this. I thank you, Father, Lord of heaven and earth, that you have hidden these things from the wise and learned and have revealed them to babes, for so it seemed good in your sight. So the question I'm trying to answer is, who is it that truly does magnify the glory of God? The answer is, it's not everyone who claims the name of God. It's not that. It's more narrow. He says in verse 1 again, if there is any consolation in Christ. How much? Any. If there is any comfort, if any fellowship of the Spirit, if any affection and mercy. Who magnifies the glory of God? You who have tasted even the smallest amount of how good God is in Christ. You magnify his glory on earth. Is there anyone here today who needed to be consoled spiritually and you were comforted and exhorted and encouraged in Christ? Then you are the one he's talking to. You're the one who will bring glory to God on earth. Is there anyone here whose soul was once so hollow you thought you were going to die? And if you died, won't even make a difference. And then Christ poured his Spirit in to fill your heart to overflowing. Then he's talking to you. You are the one who will bring glory to God on earth. If there's any of us who have felt very lonely in this world, we all have. We have enjoyed now, through Christ, the fellowship of his Spirit. Well, then you're the one through whom he will bring his glory on earth. If you can think back to that time when your heart was still ice cold toward God and his love melted your heart, then you're the one through whom his glory will be revealed on earth. If you're a much forgiven sinner who's been surprised by God's own mercy now in your heart toward his people, where did my love for his church come from? I love his church. Where did that come from? That's not natural. He says, if this is true of you, then let the mind of Christ be in you. You've gotten a taste of it. You've gotten any amount of it.
want more and more and more and more. Do this to the glory of God the Father, verse 11. So God's glory is magnified on earth in his true church, you who have tasted any of his love. Number two, the more you experience Christ's goodness, the more you desire to magnify his glory. The first question is who? Who are we talking about? The next question is why? The motive behind it. The why. Look at verse 2. He uses a personal appeal. He says, fulfill my joy. So don't do this because it's like a law or someone's regulating or forcing you. No, fulfill my joy. Do it to make me happy and proud by being like-minded, having the same love, being in one accord of one mind. In the fourth chapter of Philippians, we learn of a conflict between two very influential women in this congregation in Philippi. Now, it's interesting, in this whole letter, Paul never says who was right or even what the conflict was about. It's as if that doesn't even matter. He does not take sides. He does not call the church to erase their differences nor pretend like their differences don't exist. And we can gain some other insights. There was this threat of bad teachers all around them, but also internally within the congregation. There's going to be diversity of opinions and values and things that will be put into collision one with another among true Christians who have shared any of God's love and shared any of his fellowship. There will be conflict and difference. Remember in Acts, there's these examples. We have Paul and his team traveling with him. Paul is a Jew. And then we hear of the conversion of three other people. Lydia was from Asia, and she was of the wealthy class. The slave girl that was demon-possessed and freed and converted, she was most likely Greek and definitely of lower class. She was a slave. And then there's the Roman jailer who, you know, historians do their best guess to say that he was most likely a Roman soldier. So you've got Jew, Asian, Greek, Roman, all together in this little church. And this verse, this passage, verses 1 through 4, it's in Greek, it's one continuous sentence that only has one verb. And the verb is right here in verse 2. Being like-minded. Being of one accord. That's the verb. This verb is plural, so it's saying you or ye in the plural be this way. And that phrase, like-minded, it's really literally translated this way. May you, plural, all of you together, may be being disposed. It could almost be like have a shared mentality, a shared mindset, an attitude collectively that defines you. You're not all bound to hold the same opinions. That wouldn't even be good for a church. But you are to be of one accord, he says, of one mind. Literally one-souled, like one shared personality, one shared identity. Who are you? I'm a member of this church. That's who I am, above everything else, because I'm in Christ. You have a shared mission, and you're a team. One commentator pointed out, uniformity comes from pressure without. But unity, which is the need of the church in Philippi, is only possible by the work of the Holy Spirit within. Internal divisions can only be resolved when our minds get filled with Christ over and over again by the Holy Spirit. And this is a gift to the church, to share a mind focused on Christ and his glory, despite all of our differences. And then our differences actually are a source of strength for the body, for the congregation. The more you experience Christ's goodness, the more you desire to magnify his glory. The hungriest people to lift that trophy, that World Cup trophy, when you get the shot every 4 years, biggest sports tournament in the world, are those who have tasted it before. That's why Brazil has won the World Cup 5 times, more than any other country. They've tasted it. The whole nation behind them, rallying with them. And so Paul's words here, where he says, if, then make my joy complete and be like-minded. It's like an old coach, and it's his last season before he's going to retire. And he sits down all these young guys, and he says, if that crest over your heart, the emblem of our nation,
if that stirs up any patriotism inside of you, if your family name on the back of your jersey makes you willing to sacrifice for something greater than you as an individual, then you will leave it all on the field. If those great players who wore that number that you now carry on your back, if that means anything to you and you have any respect for them, then you'll dare to achieve something great with this team that most players would never even dare to dream of. That's what he's saying to the church. Fulfill my joy. Do this for the old coach. Don't play for yourself, for your stats. Do it for my joy. Do it for the team. Do it for the legacy. Play our game for one another, and we'll share the cup. See, this is the pattern of Christ with his disciples, isn't it? It was for the joy set before Christ that he endured the cross. It's to share this joy with you, to share his crown with his church. Paul says, following Christ's example, fulfill my joy by being like-minded, having the same love, being of one accord, of one mind. See, what you feel on the inside, these are all emotional, personal appeals. Someone said it's like a rope with all these different hooks. Anything inside of your heart or your soul that he can hook onto and pull you toward Christ, he's appealing to it. Our faith can't just be a desire or a feeling. It's a feeling that Christ, by the power of the Holy Spirit, pulls into action with his church. Spurgeon commented on this principle. He said, if your religion can live and die within your own hearts, nowhere else, then you have not any that is worth having. If you would adorn the gospel, you must love others, love them intensely, and make it one objective of yours in your life to make other people happy. For so you will then be acting according to the spirit and genius of the gospel. You will be adorning the doctrine of God, our Savior, in all things. So if you've tasted any of God's goodness, church, then let the mind of Christ Jesus be in you also, to the glory of God the Father. We do this day after day, and the more we experience Christ's goodness, the more we desire to magnify God on earth, don't we? Number three, that God's glory, it's magnified on earth when the minds of God's people get filled with Christ. That's how he does it. We saw who, we saw why, the motive, and now it's how. How does God do this through his church? It's by filling our minds with Jesus Christ. In verse 3, he says, negatively, let nothing be done through selfish ambition or conceit. Verse 2, he had said, being like-minded, of one accord, of one mind, sharing that mind of Christ. And that's why his example, the first example he gives in this chapter is Jesus Christ. Verse 5. The Trinity, Father, Son, and Holy Spirit, the creator of all, is self-existent, self-sufficient, holy, good, loving, glorious. In his eternal decree, before time and space are created, the holy triune God says, let's magnify our glory to our creation. Well, how? And the answer is in verse 6. Jesus Christ, God the Son, being the essence of and equal with God. Verse 7, he made himself of no reputation. Hebrews 10, 5 and 7 says, when Christ came into the world, he said, a body you have prepared for me. Behold, I have come to do your will, O God, as it is written in the Bible. Here are the disciples now with the Lord Jesus Christ incarnate, clamoring to have a position of honor and power in his kingdom. And as Alistair Begg pointed out, the same God creator that said, let's make water be H2O. That's what water will be. That same designer and creator put a towel around his waist and took the water he created and washed the dirt off the feet of his disciples, bringing their dirt unto himself. This is what it means to have the mind of Christ.
And Jesus said to his disciples and all who will follow him, in John 13, a new commandment I give to you, that you love one another. How? Just as I have loved you, you also are to love one another. By this, all people will know that you are my disciples, if you have love for one another. By this, the creation, the earth, will see my glory, when my love is inside of you for one another, just as I have loved you. Titus chapter 2, verse 9. Paul writes specifically to bondservants.

When Christ fills your mind with himself, there's no space left for our pride. There's really no target left for Satan. When our mind is full of Christ, there's really nothing to be baited or tempted with. When our mind is full of Christ, his love will ooze out as if it were jewelry on us. It's his love. John Chrysostom made that observation. He said, as the children of the wealthy have an ornament of gold around their neck and never take it off because it exhibits a token of their high birth, so compassion and mercy are our status symbol as citizens of heaven. God's glory is magnified on earth the more your mind and mine get filled with Christ. Fourth and final observation for today is that God's glory is magnified on earth as Christ's people learn his humility from him. God's glory is magnified on earth as Christ's people learn his humility from him. Moisés Silva commented that the true obstacle to unity is not the presence of legitimate differences of opinion, but self-centeredness. In verse 3, Paul cautioned, he says, don't let conceit creep in or vainglory, but instead, verse 3, in lowliness of mind, let each esteem others better than himself. Verse 4, let each of you look not only to your own interests, but also to the interests or rights of others. Let the mind of Christ Jesus be in you. We know that Philippi in Acts 16 is described as the foremost colony, the imperial colony in Macedonia. The citizens of Philippi, they would have assigned a high value to questions of Roman social status and rank. And so when he says in verse 3, in lowliness of mind or in humility, let each esteem better than himself, this would have been a shocking word for him to use. In the Hebrew faith and religion, humility was a virtue. But in the Greek word, it was the derogatory term. So if you look in secular Greek literature, nowhere will the word humility in this sense be used as a virtue. It's rarely used and then only to push someone down, to denote them as a servile beast, like a person that's extremely weak and dumb. They're like a donkey that's just meant to carry something from one place to the other, to say a person is low-minded. That's what you're calling them. And he says in verse 3, be that. Be humble. This word, if you break it down, it has a base and an adjective. The base of this word, humility or low-mindedness, it's the mind, the faculty of perceiving and judging. And the adjective is not rising far above the ground, very low in spirit, deferring servilely to others. And he says, learn from Christ how to be humble, how to be low-minded. Our Lord Jesus Christ was humble toward his Father. The opposite would be to be proud before God, to be unyielding. But Jesus Christ, he was here to obey his Father, to do his Father's will. He was always content, and he never complained about God's providence in his life. Be like Christ. Have the mind of Christ. Think of a child in a household, how powerless, especially in the ancient world. The child's completely at the mercy of the parents' decisions. And Jesus said in Matthew 18:4, whoever humbles himself like a child is greatest in the kingdom of heaven. Someone had pointed out, I think very wisely, that true humility, biblical humility like Christ, is not to think less of yourself, but to think of yourself less. Such humility as Christ provided with his own life, it's not a sign of weakness, but a sign of strength. Christ lived to save others. He lived to obey his Father. He put his own rights aside to accomplish the mission that God

0: called him to. Someone concluded that there can be nothing so foreign to a soul that is united to this humble Christ as arrogance. It's impossible. And I was so encouraged to see, well, what does this look like when this mind of Christ, this humility like Jesus had, when that slowly works its way into all of us? I was encouraged to see how this actually becomes a protection for the church from the attacks of the enemy. John Chrysostom pointed out, when there is a mutual unselfishness, a mutual both looking out for the interests of one another and the rights of one another, he called it a double wall of gentleness that Satan can't penetrate. Satan wants to accuse us one to the other. He wants to divide and try to conquer. And God puts in the Christians by the Holy Spirit in each of us a gentleness toward one another that we learn from Christ, a humility to serve one another. And this puts up a double wall against the attacks of Satan to penetrate and try to break up his church. Polycarp, similarly, he said, this is like it's participating one another by the gentleness of the Lord. It's his gentleness and kindness in us, and we participate for one another to protect the walls of the church for the glory of God. It's to walk in Christ's meekness and humble footsteps. Jesus said, blessed are the meek, for they shall inherit the earth. You know, how this looks in our lives, I think it can take a variety of forms, really small tasks we do every day, one another, you all do here on a Sunday. And it can also take really colorful expressions, different parts of the world that we would never even be aware of. So we share this as a testimony to God's faithfulness. One example like that is from an evangelist in China named Watchman Nee. And he told about this Christian who was a farmer and he had a rice plantation. And because it was on the mountains, you had to create a terrace and you have different levels of rice plantation. And when you irrigate one, you have these little dikes that open up the water and it can flow to the lower fields. Well, this Christian happened to live way high up on the mountain and he had access to water. And he would do the hard work of getting up every morning and letting that water flood his rice plantation. But he noticed the pattern that his neighbor, who was not a believer, kept opening up the dikes without permission and draining out the water so that the Christian's crops start to get dry, and he couldn't figure out why. And this neighbor that was further down with the help of gravity was stealing his water. So the Christian did not know what to do. And he went to his church and they prayed together. They searched the scriptures. And the church encouraged him, his fellow brothers and sisters in Christ, encouraged him to be like Christ, be humble, think of your interest, but also the interest of others. And with the power of the Holy Spirit and the example of Jesus Christ, this believer started getting up 2 hours earlier. And he would first fill up his neighbor's field with water, take care of his needs, and then he would keep working and fill up his own field with water. Say, well, hold on. In this example, this is dealing with the church. It's talking about unity within the church, serving those within the body. Brothers and sisters, we don't know which souls Jesus died for. And it's whoever will believe will reveal to us who it is. Well, in this example in China, this evangelist shares this story that neighbor who was stealing water and then got served so generously and humbly by this Christian, he wanted to see if this is real, wanted to understand why. And he came to church and became friends and got saved. He's part of the church now. He was one for whom Christ had died all along. And this was the means, this suffering and this sacrifice of the Christian looking out for the interests of his neighbor was the means God used to bring another soul into his family. Romans 14, 19 says, let us pursue what makes for peace and for mutual upbuilding. How do we do this? Well, Jesus said in Matthew 11, 29, learn from me. We learn from Jesus Christ. He says, I am meek and lowly in heart. Learn from me. And there's no striving. You'll find rest for your souls. So church, God's glory is magnified on earth as you and I learn the humility of Christ himself from Christ by the work of the Holy Spirit in us. So let this mind of Christ be in you more and more. And that's how you and I get to magnify the glory of our Creator right here on the earth where He's put us, to the glory of God the Father. Let's pray. We confess this is all your work from start to finish, and you who began a good work, you will see it through to completion. We ask that your Holy Spirit illumine to us how it is you want to apply this truth for your glory in our lives today. Amen.
1: Of all God's little creatures, one of the least appreciated is the bee. When in the garden, children will duck and run when a bee buzzes by. But bees are amazing insects that help provide for our survival. Stay tuned.
2: These bees work tirelessly. They go out and pollinate. They make honey. They instinctively know what to do.
1: This is Science, Scripture, and Salvation, a Creation Radio Journal. I'm Chris O'Brien with the Institute for Creation Research. Although being stung by a bee is painful and can be deadly for some individuals, bees are not to be feared. Honeybees provide a crucial function for man, and they can also teach us some important lessons about the Creator. Don't buzz away, but stay tuned for the next 15 minutes as we discuss the wonderful design of bees and the essential role they play for mankind. We'll also talk about an alarming decline in honeybee populations that could result in a worldwide catastrophe. ICR Museum curator Cindy Carlson holds degrees in biology and zoology. She points out the importance of pollination and the role that bees play.
3: For plants to produce seeds and fruit, they must be pollinated. This transfer of pollen to the stigma of another plant of the same species is what pollination is. 80% of all pollination is done by insects and other animals like bats. And of course, the most important insect in this regard is the honeybee. Now, honeybees are called honeybees because they make honey. But there are other bees that don't make honey that also pollinate our crops. As a matter of fact, there are 3,500 species of these bees that live in North America, and they're called pollen bees.
1: The honeybee and the pollen bee may each have a different purpose for going from plant to plant, but each performs the vital job of pollination.
3: A honeybee is going for nectar, and so they will go to the flower, and the pollen that's on the anther sticks to his legs. And then when he goes to the next flower, it shakes off on the stigma, which is where the pollen needs to go. Pollen gathering bees actually scrape the pollen off and collect it either on their abdomen or on their legs. And then when they go to the next flower to gather more, the pollen they already have, some of it, and you just need just a little bit, you know, will get on the stigma of the next plant.
1: Although both types of bees pollinate plants, the honeybee plays a unique and vital role.
3: They are very valuable to our crops and also financially to the people that raise food in this country. What we've had to do because of what we call monoculture in this country, where we grow acres and acres and acres of the same plant, is that we have had to have beekeepers travel across the country with their hives in semis and bring them to the ranches to pollinate our crops. The natural pollinators or the native pollinators are just not enough to pollinate these huge crops. For instance, if you're going to grow apples and you have a whole acre of just apples, you'll need probably one hive of honeybees per acre of apples. And if you're growing cantaloupe, you'll need two hives of bees per acre of cantaloupe. And then for blueberries, you need four hives of bees. So you see how this just becomes very important.
1: Dr. Job Martin of the video series Incredible Creatures That Defy Evolution says transporting bees in this way is risky at times, but is big business to beekeepers and farmers alike.
4: The farmers or the beekeepers, they don't just leave the bees in one place anymore. Like February, they take about half of our country's bee colonies, they take them out there to California to help pollinate, especially the almond tree. There's like 600,000 acres of almond trees out there, and they can take all the bees they can take. So they load them onto trucks, big 18-wheelers, just full of bees. Every now and then, one of those trucks wrecks, by the way, and that is a mess with those stinging bees all over and can't find their own hive and this and that. But anyway, we need bees. But bees pollinate billions of dollars worth of crops here in the United States. Matter of fact, there's some of the blooming plant food that we get food from plants that bloom that absolutely require honeybees to pollinate them, or they don't bear their fruit or their vegetable or their nut.
1: And these honeybees make a tremendous difference in crop yields. Cindy Carlson.
3: The biggest migration of bees is to California's Central Valley for their almond blossoms. The reason they do this is before they started bringing in honeybees, you could expect 40 pounds of almonds from an acre of almond trees. But with bees, you can expect 2,400 pounds of almonds from every acre. So this is extremely important financially to different people that raise crops.
1: The Creator's gift of bees has allowed man to produce an abundance of food that not only feeds those of us here in the States, but also those in other parts of the world. Although this is a great blessing, our dependence on the honeybees may lead to our downfall. Dr. Thomas Kindle is president of Reasons for Faith Ministries in Eagle Point, Oregon.
2: A lot of people, I don't think, are aware of a pending ecological crisis that we seem to be facing far greater and far sooner than global warming could ever impact us, and that is unprecedented serious declines in the number of honeybees. I quote here from an article I got on the internet called Ecological Collapse, Why Are All the Bees Dying? And it says, and I quote, reports that bee populations are declining at rates of up to 80% in areas of the U.S. and Europe should set alarm bells ringing and demand immediate action on behalf of environmental organizations. Experts are calling the worrying trend, quote, colony collapse disorder, or CCD. Bee numbers on parts of the East Coast and in Texas have fallen by more than 70%, while California has seen colonies drop by 30 to 60%. Approximately 40% of my 2,000 colonies, and I'm quoting the beekeeper here, are currently dead, and this is the greatest winter colony mortality I have ever experienced in my 30 years of beekeeping.
1: This poses a very serious problem for us. Dr. Martin.
4: Bees are responsible for up to 30% of the food that we eat. So if the bees disappear, and that's why so many people are trying to figure out what's going on here with this colony collapse disorder, if they disappear, why then we're losing up to 30% or perhaps even more of the food we eat. So that could be devastating on our country, on the whole world, as a matter of fact. So we need to pray that our Lord will provide wisdom to people and they will be able to figure out, okay, what's going on here?
1: There are a number of different ideas that scientists propose as to why this is happening.
4: One of them is that bees are under too much stress. Another one is that they're just dying before they can get back. Another one is that they're just getting disoriented for various reasons. They can't find their way back. And then some say that's a result of poor nutrition, that the types of flowers in a lot of the plants and like on the farms and stuff now with the various genetically engineered plants, that the pollen is not having certain things in it that the bees need. Another one is that they're getting infected with different kinds of mites and funguses and things like that. Actually, there's a couple of those kind of things that they're out there, and they know they're out there. They just, like the varroa mite, spreads viruses in the bees, and there's a tracheal mite that basically gets in their trachea and suffocates them. Some other people think that it is what they call the noise in our air now, with all the cell phones and the high-density TV waves floating around out there, and the FM and AM and shortwave and all these things that are kind of new to our generation. Some people think, well, maybe it's all these things that are really confusing the bees, so they go and then they can't get back home again.
1: Dr. Kindle.
2: Studies have shown that bees are not dying in the hive. Something is causing them to lose their sense of orientation, so they cannot return to the hive. Depleted hives are not being raided for their honey by other insects, which normally happens when bees naturally die in the winter, clearly suggesting some kind of poisonous toxin is driving even the scavengers away.
1: The few bees that are left in the hive give scientists even more puzzling information.
2: In many cases, scientists have found evidence of almost all known bee viruses in the few surviving bees found in the hives after most have disappeared. Some have 5 or 6 infections at the same time and were infested with fungi, a sign experts say that the insect's immune system may have collapsed. So what we're facing here is apparently some toxin or some disease, perhaps akin to the AIDS virus in humans, that is destroying the immunity of the bees. And whether it's man-made or exactly what it is, we don't know. The big suspicion is that man has fouled up the environment somehow. And in this case, that could actually be true.
1: Although this is a mystery that is yet to be solved, there are several lessons that man should take from this. The first thing we should recognize is the amazing design and complexity of the humble honeybee. Dr. Kindle.
2: These bees work tirelessly. They go out and pollinate. They make honey. They instinctively know what to do. They know how to navigate by the sun. They know how to navigate by the Earth's magnetic field. They can make geometrically perfect hexagonal cells that mathematically cannot be improved on as far as their efficiency. They have the least expenditure of material with the greatest amount of strength. We could not, for all the money in the world's banks, for all the dream team of scientists in the world today, create little robotic creatures that could go out and do what the bees do, especially in their ability to extract energy from the environment, maintain themselves, and reproduce themselves. We cannot make, with our current technology, any machines capable of autonomous self-replication. Yet the bees do that, and it's a good thing they do. They wear themselves out. The poor little creatures work so hard that they die within several weeks to a couple of months, just working themselves to death. And the queen has to lay continuously her whole life. That's all she does, is replace those who wear out. And she can lay anywhere from 800,000 to 1 million eggs to repopulate that hive during her lifespan.
1: Both the wonderful design of the honeybees and the crisis of their alarming decline in population should really lead us back to the Creator.
2: We seem to think we can control our lives here, that we can control even things like pests, and yet man, with his finite knowledge, not having the knowledge of God, it's so easy for him to foul up the very complex ecosystem that God has made. And it may well be that using our genetically engineered plants that are designed to resist insects and pesticides and things of that nature, we may have poisoned the bees. And the thing about it is that we, with our 21st century technology, could not face this disaster and say, oh, well, we'll just replace the bees. In the 21st century, we don't have the technology to replace bees. If we were to take all the world scientists and the top Nobel Prize winners and put them on a dream team of scientists and use the best 21st century technology available to us, we could not duplicate bees. It's the work of God. It has his fingerprints all over it. His omniscience and his omnipotence is seen in the incredible technology and complexity of even little creatures like bees.
1: As our program comes to a close, we hope that you've been encouraged. It's our desire at ICR to show that the Bible can be trusted, both historically and scientifically, and to give facts that will build your faith. As Christians, we need to understand the scientific basis for our beliefs. We pray that this program will aid you in your discovery of science and the Bible. You know, most people aren't aware that today there are thousands of scientists that are convinced of the truth of biblical creation and not evolution. Our non-denominational ministry aims to restore and strengthen the Genesis foundations of the Christian faith. If you've enjoyed today's edition of Science, Scripture, and Salvation, a Creation Radio Journal, why not visit us on the web to find out more about the work of ICR? The address is www.icr.org. Again, www.icr.org. Science, Scripture, and Salvation, a Creation Radio Journal, is a production of ICR. For the Institute for Creation Research, I'm Chris O'Brien. Thanks for tuning in.

0: no ruler in this world has any authority whatsoever except that which has been delegated to him by God and by his Christ, who is the King of the kings and the Lord of the lords. We don't take that seriously. The President of the United States, on the judgment day, will be evaluated for his administration not by the voice of the people, but by Christ, because he is under the authority of Christ. The emperors of Rome are answerable to Christ for how they run their administration. Christians are called to honor the king, to pay their taxes, to pray for the king, and to be submissive to the authorities, because the powers that be are instituted and ordained of God.
1: That was Dr. R.C. 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

0: They're never told by their mothers to stop playing in the dirt. Dirty claws don't seem to bother them. As a matter of fact, living in the dirt is a way of life for fossorial animals. What are they? Stay tuned.
1: There are a whole group of animals that live underground some of the time or all of the time.
2: This is Science, Scripture, and Salvation, a Creation Radio Journal. I'm Chris O'Brien with the Institute for Creation Research.
0: Fossorial animals aren't dead, preserved remnants of the distant past that are buried in rock layers. They're actually creatures that burrow or live underground. Although the thought of living in the dirt isn't very impressive, these critters have some amazing abilities. How does their created design support their dirty living arrangements? Dig in for the next 15 minutes as we uncover some fascinating facts about some popular fossorial animals. ICR Museum curator Cindy Carlson holds degrees in biology and zoology. She says there's a variety of fossorial animals.
1: There are a whole group of animals that live underground some of the time or all of the time. These animals are called fossorial animals, which means they have special traits that enable them to dig in the earth. Some examples are badgers, chipmunks, and tortoises. But also among the fossorial animals are ants and earthworms. One especially good digger that God made is the mole.
0: Moles are small, tube-shaped animals that can be described as looking like furry sausages with legs. Of course, this is a great body style for an animal that lives in tunnels underground. So, what are some special features of the mole?
1: These little animals have proportionately large front leg bones and forepaws that are turned outwards instead of down. These front paws have sharp, hard claws, and they dig through the dirt with a strong breaststroke-type motion, kind of like swimming through the dirt. Their velvety fur moves in both directions, so they can go forward and backwards without resistance. Their small eyes are partially covered with skin, and they have no external ears to get filled up with dirt. Moles are very busy creatures. They are active day and night, and they just rest for brief periods between their busy digging. They dig tunnels near the surface to find their food, which consists of insects and earthworms, grubs. Their saliva paralyzes their prey, and the food that is not eaten right away is stored in chambers that the moles dig deeper down in the earth, sometimes 10 feet below the surface. Some of these underground pantries have been found to have over 1,000 earthworms in them.
0: Cindy Carlson continues to teach us about moles by introducing us to an unusual one with a special feature that is out of this world.
1: One of the most interesting moles in all of God's creation is the star-nosed mole. This little creature lives in the northeastern United States and parts of Canada. This species gets its name from 22 fleshy pink appendages at the end of its nose that is called a star. Extensive research has been done on this little mole star. Scientists have discovered that it is the most amazing organ for touch. This little star that's about 1 centimeter square has 25,000 tiny projections called Eimer's organs, and these Eimer's organs are connected to the brain by 100,000 nerve fibers. This is more than 6 times the number of nerve fibers that connect our hand to our brain. Scientists suppose that the star-nosed mole can feel things in its environment.
3: It is now 11 o'clock.
4: While we were still weak, at the right time, Christ died for the ungodly. Well, that is surely you and me. We are the needy, desperate, hopeless, ungodly, and weak sinners. That is why when we hear, for our sake, God made Jesus to be sin who knew no sin, so that in Jesus we might become the righteousness of God, that it is such good news. Join us to learn more about the forgiveness that was purchased for us by Jesus, here on KFGR Radio 24 hours a day, or each Sunday at 10:30 a.m. at Trinity Bible Church in Powell and Redeeming Grace in Cody.
5: This is what it looks like when someone's relying on the law to have this life. It's the person who sees a sin in their life and whose sin has a hold on them and says, give me the 12 steps or the 5 principles, the practical tips so that I can overcome sin in my life. The same things that you would hear on Dr. Phil. It's the person who tells another who is struggling with sin, read your Bible more, render more, try harder, apply yourself more to have victory. It's the person who thinks that using the judgment and threats of the law, making the person feel guilty enough, putting enough pressure on them, that they will produce living power to obey God. It's the person who says, how is the gospel relevant for overcoming the power of sin in my life? Why do I always need to hear the gospel? Just tell me what to do, that's law, and I'll stop sinning and live for God. The key for me living to God is the law. Just the right set of laws, the right set of principles. But we need to keep in mind that the law is not this path to life and overcoming sin in order to live for God. We need to keep that in mind even as Christians, because we can put ourselves back under the bondage of the law. And that's when we find ourselves not growing. Remember what Peter said, 2 Peter 1? Why are you not growing? Because you've forgotten the gospel.
6: The Apostle Paul in Corinth preaches the gospel, plants a church, and leads those Corinthians not only in the gospel, but also to live lives of holiness, that they would remain fixed on Jesus when we understand the text.
7: This is When We Understand the Text, a daily Bible study in the Word of Christ, that we may press on to maturity, not laying again a foundation of repentance from dead works and of faith toward God. Tell your friends about our ministry at wwutt.com. Here once again is Pastor Gabe.
6: Thank you, Becky. In our study of the book of Acts, we come back to chapter 18 and back to Corinth, where Paul plants a church, shares the gospel, and does ministry there for a year and a half. Let me pick up where we left off yesterday. I'll start in verse 5 and go to verse 17. Hear the word of the Lord. When Silas and Timothy came down from Macedonia, Paul began devoting himself completely to the word, solemnly bearing witness to the Jews that Jesus is the Christ. But when they resisted and blasphemed, he shook out his garments and said to them, "Your blood be on your own heads. I am clean. From now on, I will go to the Gentiles." Then he left there and went to the house of a man named Titius Justus, a God-fearer, whose house was next to the synagogue. And Crispus, the leader of the synagogue, believed in the Lord with all his household. And many of the Corinthians, when they heard, were believing and being baptized. And the Lord said to Paul in the night by a vision, "Do not be afraid, but go on speaking and do not be silent, for I am with you, and no man will lay a hand on you in order to harm you, for I have many people in this city." And he stayed there a year and 6 months, teaching the word of God among them. But while Gallio was proconsul of Achaia, the Jews with one accord rose up against Paul and brought him before the judgment seat, saying, "This man persuades men to worship God contrary to the law." But when Paul was about to open his mouth, Gallio said to the Jews, "If it were a wrongdoing or vicious crime, O Jews, it would be reasonable for me to put up with you. But if there are questions about words and names and your own law, see to it yourselves. I am not willing to be a judge of these matters." And he drove them away from the judgment seat, and they all took hold of Sosthenes, the leader of the synagogue, and began beating him in front of the judgment seat. But Gallio was not concerned about any of these things. And this is what Acts 18 records for us about Paul's time in Corinth, which we should be able to finish up today. Let me come back up to verse 5. Silas and Timothy came down from Macedonia. Remember that when Paul had left from Thessalonica and then Berea, he was pursued by the Jews. So he departed from the rest of them and went on to Athens, while Silas and Timothy remained in the region of Berea. So now Paul has gone on to Corinth. He has been with Aquila and Priscilla, who we read about at the very beginning of the chapter. And then Silas and Timothy come and rejoin Paul. And when they arrive, It says he began devoting himself completely to the word. So up until this point, he's been bivocational. He was a tent maker. He had a business that he was doing with Aquila and Priscilla. So they were sharing the gospel with people. He was reasoning in the synagogue, it said in verse 4, every Sabbath, and trying to persuade both Jews and Greeks. But it seems like he was only invested in laboring on the Sabbath in the ministry of the word. When Silas and Timothy arrive, then he devotes himself completely to the word and solemnly bears witness to the Jews that Jesus is the Christ. So the focus, first of all, becomes to the Jews. We've seen that before with Paul. He'll go to the synagogue. He'll go to the Jews first. When they reject him, then he goes to the Gentiles. And that is what happens. Verse 6, but when they resisted and blasphemed, he shook out his garments and said to them, your blood be on your own heads. I am clean. From now on, I will go to the Gentiles. Now, this looks pretty similar to something that we see in Ezekiel chapter 33, where you have the Lord's charge about the watchman on the wall. Let me read this in Ezekiel 33, verse 1. The word of the Lord came to me, son of man, speak to your people and say to them, if I bring the sword upon a land, and the people of the land take a man from among them and make him their watchman, and if he sees the sword come upon the land and blows the trumpet and warns the people, then if anyone who hears the sound of the trumpet does not take warning, and the sword comes and takes him away, his blood shall be upon his own head. He heard the sound of the trumpet and did not take warning. His blood shall be upon himself. But if he had taken warning, he would have saved his life. But if the watchman sees the sword coming and does not blow the trumpet, so that the people are not warned, and the sword comes and takes any one of them, that person is taken away in his iniquity, but his blood I will require at the watchman's hand. So when the watchman knows that the judgment of God is coming, that's what's being illustrated here by the sword coming upon the land. When the watchman sees the judgment coming, he needs to sound the alarm. And in the case for us who are sharing the gospel, it is warning people that the wrath of God is coming. They need to turn from their sin to the Lord Jesus Christ and they will be saved. That's sounding the alarm for us. That was sounding the alarm for the Apostle Paul as he was preaching here in Corinth. Judgment is coming, he's saying to the Jews, persuading Greeks also, there is judgment. Remember the sermon that he delivered at the Areopagus. Kind of the climax of the sermon was him saying that God has fixed a day on which he will judge the world in righteousness. And he has shown by whom he will judge the world, through one man, by raising him from the dead. So it is only by faith in Jesus that we would escape that judgment that God has set, even planned the day on which this judgment is going to happen. So Paul would declare the same kind of thing here to the Jews and to the Greeks regarding the judgment of God. The wrath of God is coming. Save yourselves, turning to the Lord Jesus Christ. This is the way that we've seen the gospel shared throughout Acts, isn't it? Peter did the same thing at Pentecost. Save yourselves from this crooked and depraved generation. Save yourselves from the wrath of God. Turn to the Lord Jesus Christ and you will live. And we've seen this again and again and again. A lot of times this call of the gospel also includes this warning of judgment that is to come. So the good news is that Jesus has died on the cross for our sins. He has risen from the dead so that whoever believes in him will not perish in the judgment that we all deserve, but he will have everlasting life. So Paul has proclaimed something like this as well, even in the synagogue in Corinth. When they resist Paul, when they resist the testimony that he has shared, when he has argued from the scriptures that Jesus is the Christ, this is whom you must believe in order to be saved. When they resist him and they blaspheme God, because rejecting Christ would be blaspheming God, you're rejecting his son. Paul shook out his garments and said to them, your blood be on your own heads, just like we saw in Ezekiel 33. I am clean. From now on, I will go to the Gentiles. Paul has no guilt upon himself. He has taught them what they need to know in order to make the connection from the law and the prophets that Jesus is the Christ, so they would turn from their unbelief to Jesus and be saved. But since they are resisting this message and the clear truth that Paul proclaims, he says to them, well, first he shakes out his garments. That's somewhat similar to Jesus' instruction to his disciples. If they won't receive you, then kick the dust off your feet and go on to the next town. Rather than shaking the dust from his feet, he is shaking out his garments as if he is shaking himself free of them. Your blood is on your own heads. I would not be guilty at all when the judgment of God comes upon you. And then he says, from now on, I will go to the Gentiles. He's been called to be an apostle to the Gentiles. So now the ministry moves from the synagogue into the Greek streets, where he is taking the word so that even Gentiles would be saved. Now, we still see a connection with the synagogue. Paul would still have access to the synagogue, be able to teach from there because of who he's connected with as we go on. So in verse 7, Paul left there and went to the house of a man named Titius Justus, a God-fearer, whose house was next to the synagogue. So he's been right there. Looks like he's a Greek. And this is why he would be referred to as a God-fearer. It would be automatically assumed that the Jews who listen to the law and the prophets are God-fearers, but not God-fearers to the extent that they would believe in his son. So it doesn't necessarily have to be said that the Jews are God-fearers. But with regards to the Greeks, it would be said of them, or you know, the Gentiles, it would be said of them that they are God-fearers, so that we see this was a person who had faith in the true God, and so their hearts are already toward God that they may hear also of his son and believe in him. And Titius Justus is just such a guy. He's a Greek, lives next door to the synagogue, has been hearing Paul's proclamation in the synagogue, and he becomes a believer. But then, not just him, the leader of the synagogue himself also has a Greek name. That's not unusual, though. As I said to you previously, James is also a Greek name. The Hebrew equivalent of James would be Jacob. But here you have Crispus, a Greek name, who is the leader of the synagogue. He could only have been a Jew. So even though he has a Greek name, this man is a Jew who was also the leader of the synagogue. So he's still able to give Paul access to the synagogue that he would read from the scriptures and be able to testify from the word of God, showing to other people that Jesus is the Christ who fulfills what is written in the law and the prophets. But Crispus also, though the leader of the synagogue, he believes in the Lord with all his household, and many of the Corinthians, other people from the city, when they heard, were believing and being baptized. You know, we're led to believe here from the way this pattern of conversion takes place in Acts chapter 18, that a good number of Corinthians end up becoming Christians. It's very likely that the church in Corinth was very large when Paul wrote to them in 1 Corinthians, which is actually the second letter. So in canon, we have 1 and 2 Corinthians, but 1 Corinthians is the second letter that Paul wrote to them because he alludes in that letter to a previous letter he had written to them. We don't have record of that. We don't know what that letter said. Well, we have an idea of what it said, but we don't have the letter itself that we can go back to and read. So 1 Corinthians is really the second letter that Paul wrote to them. 2 Corinthians is really the fourth letter. So there are letters in between. There was a 0 Corinthians and a 1.5 Corinthians, apparently. We just, the Holy Spirit, for whatever reason, decided that those letters were not going to be preserved for us, and we do not have them in canon. But we do have reason to believe that Paul was addressing a sizable church when he was addressing these things, especially with all the different issues that he has to talk about with them when we read in 1 and 2 Corinthians. So Paul is going to the Gentiles. Crispus, the leader of the synagogue, becomes a believer as well, and with all of his household. Now, as we had read this back in chapter 16, remember in 16 we read of the conversion of the Philippian jailer. We read that his household believed with him, and everybody was baptized. There are the baby baptizers who believe from that therefore there were infants in the household who were also baptized. But note what it is said here in chapter 18, his entire household believed along with him. So these were those people of the household that could also hear the gospel and therefore believe. All in that sense is just talking about all who would come to faith, all who could believe and did believe.
8: That was the household of Crispus. And then there were many other Corinthians when they heard, they were believing and being baptized. Now, the name of Crispus actually comes up again later. Crispus is one of the persons that Paul says in 1 Corinthians 1, he baptized. So in 1 Corinthians 1:14, he says to the Corinthians, "I thank God that I baptized none of you except Crispus and Gaius, so that no one may say that you were baptized in my name. I did baptize also the household of Stephanas. Beyond that, I do not know whether I baptized anyone else." The names that Paul is using here would have been recognizable to the Corinthians. I've heard some people say that they think Stephanas could have been the Philippian jailer. Whether or not that's true, we don't know for sure, but I would argue that it's unlikely because the name that's used is somebody that the Corinthians would have recognized. I also baptized the household of Stephanas. It's just not talked about in Acts chapter 18, but this was apparently another household that Paul had shared the gospel with and baptized them. There were some people in the church in Corinth, very puffed up with pride, still kind of fleshly thinking in themselves, and they would boast in their baptism. "I have the baptism of Cephas," who was Peter. "So Peter baptized me. I have a better baptism than you." And some would say, "I was baptized by Paul." So Paul is saying here, the only people I baptized were Crispus and Gaius. Gaius is mentioned again later on in Acts chapter 19. Crispus is the same Crispus that we're reading about here in chapter 18. And he goes on to say, "so that no one may say that you were baptized in my name." You were not baptized in my name. Anyone who is baptized in the name of the Lord Jesus Christ, or as said in Matthew 28, in the name of the Father and of the Son and of the Holy Spirit. That's whose name we bear when we are baptized, not the person who baptized us. So Paul is saying, "I'm thankful that I didn't baptize any of you so that none of you would go on boasting of man. You must instead boast of Christ." And that's what he says at the end of 1 Corinthians 1. "Let the one who boasts boast in the Lord." But you have these name drops of these three guys, Crispus and Gaius, baptizing also the household of Stephanas. And again, when we read household, we're talking about those people who have believed and are therefore baptized. You're reading something into the text that isn't there when you want to argue that Paul was also baptizing infants. There's actually a progression of infant baptism when you look at church history. The first mention of infant baptism we don't have until the late 2nd century, and even then it's negatively described. When Tertullian wrote about infant baptism, he actually discouraged the practice, and we see like a gradual acceptance of it then come about in the early centuries of the early church. Anyway, that's kind of a side note, but I find it necessary to add that in there, considering this description of a household coming to faith. That does not mean that infants were baptized. That's the way a lot of the Presbyterians and other infant baptizers will use that passage to try to justify the practice as being described in the book of Acts, which it's not. So going on in verse 9, "the Lord said to Paul in the night by a vision, 'Do not be afraid, but go on speaking and do not be silent, for I am with you, and no man will lay a hand on you in order to harm you, for I have many people in this city.'" That's another piece of evidence I think that we have here for the church in Corinth being a very sizable church. Could very well have even been a mega church. Hundreds, if not over 1,000 people. And then Paul stayed there a year and 6 months teaching the word of God among them. So far, this is the longest that we've seen Paul stay in one place when it comes to his missionary journeys. And we're still reading about the second missionary journey. So he's there for a year and 6 months, 18 months. And it is believed that while living in Corinth, Paul wrote the letters of 1st and 2nd Thessalonians and possibly also Romans. And the evidence to him writing Romans from Corinth is because he mentions Phoebe of Cenchreae in Romans chapter 16, and also Gaius being his host. And remember, Gaius is with him there in Corinth. Gaius' name dropped in 1 Corinthians chapter 1. And then Erastus also, who is linked to Corinth even historically. So there's some evidence there from other New Testament books that Paul was living in Corinth when he wrote a few of the epistles that we have in the New Testament. So anyway, going on from here, verse 12, "while Gallio was proconsul of Achaia, the Jews with one accord rose up against Paul and brought him before the judgment seat. Now, Gallio is going to reject the charges that the Jews bring against Paul. Gallio was notoriously against the Jews. He was an anti-Semite. In fact, his brother, Seneca, wrote about how much Gallio hated the Jews. So in this case, it's not surprising. Even history affirms this, that Gallio doesn't even want to hear these charges that the Jews are bringing before him. He doesn't care about the Jews and their laws. They can take care of these matters by themselves. Gallio referred to the Jews as a disease. When he left the region, he wrote that the disease is not of the body, but of the land. And that was a reference to the Jews that he despised so much. So they bring these charges against Paul before Gallio, and they say, this man persuades men to worship God contrary to the law. We've seen the Jews bring these same charges against Paul before. But when Paul was about to open his mouth, Gallio said to the Jews, if it were a wrongdoing or a vicious crime, O Jews, it would be reasonable for me to put up with you. But if there are questions about words and names and your own law, you see to it yourselves. I'm not willing to be a judge of these matters. So when they're saying this man persuades men to worship God contrary to the law, Gallio's going, well, that's your law. I don't care about any of this. I'm not even going to bother listening to it and be a judge over this. So he drove them away from the judgment seat, and they all took hold of Sosthenes, the leader of the synagogue, and began beating him in front of the judgment seat. But Gallio was not concerned about any of these things. You know, God said to Paul that he would not be harmed while he was there in Corinth. And true to his word, Paul is not harmed in this circumstance. But poor Sosthenes, he does end up getting hurt in this circumstance. And he gets beaten instead of Paul because he was the leader of the synagogue and was still giving rights to Paul to be able to access the synagogue and teach from the word and being on Paul's side, and Jews are being converted. So the Jews take matters into their own hands and beat Sosthenes as a result of this. But Sosthenes is praised for his faithfulness. At the very beginning of Paul's first letter to the Corinthians, it says, Paul, called by the will of God to be an apostle of Christ Jesus, and our brother Sosthenes. So Sosthenes was with Paul when he had written even to the Corinthians, had remained with Paul after Paul wasn't there anymore in Corinth. He was not discouraged by the attitude of the Jews or the people of the city, nor was he tempted by the evils that were in Corinth, that he would turn away from the faith and go after the world. He was holy. He was just in his preaching of the word. He loved that people so that they would turn from their sin to the Lord Jesus Christ and be saved. The Apostle Paul preached fervently to the Corinthians in person and in his letters, telling them to turn from worldliness and fleshly passions and to be holy. In 1 Corinthians 9:24, Paul said to them, "Do you not know that in a race all the runners run, but only one receives the prize? So run that you may obtain it. Every athlete exercises self-control in all things. They do it to receive a perishable wreath, but we an imperishable. So I do not run aimlessly." It's like I'm not running in any direction. He is fixed on a goal. "I do not box as one beating the air." Verse 27, "But I discipline my body and keep it under control, lest after preaching to others, I myself should be disqualified." And that's upon each and every one of us as well who have come to faith in the Lord Jesus Christ. Be disciplined that you would not go after the things that the flesh may be tempted by, but you continue to remain fixed on Christ, using the same race analogy that we see in Hebrews chapter 12, looking to Jesus, the author and the perfecter of our faith, running the race that is set before us, looking to Christ. Endure to the end, my brethren. Heavenly Father, we thank you for what we have read. May we be kept unstained by the world. We keep our eyes fixed in the right place, looking to Jesus and not being tempted by the things that are around us, by our flesh, by the world, or even being led astray by the schemes of the devil. But keep us in the way of righteousness that you have set before us in Christ according to his word. It's in Jesus' name we pray. Amen.
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9: In a wonderful piece of

0: substantial increased cost in relation to their particular business, and not just a minor, what's called a de minimis increase in cost. This will surely allow more religious accommodation in the workplace to be granted. Praise the Lord for this excellent decision. Please pray for the courts as the judges craft the law for America.
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2: Welcome to 5 Minutes in Church History, hosted by Dr. Stephen Nichols, where we take a little break from the present to go exploring the past. Travel back in time as we look at the people, events, and even the places that have shaped the story of Christianity. 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Let's get started.
3: Welcome back to another episode of 5 Minutes in Church History. On this episode, we're going to be traveling back in time to the early church. We're going to spend some time with John Chrysostom. Now, it's also pronounced Chrysostom, and he was born in 347, and he died in 407. He was born in the city of Antioch, and we know the importance of that city. It was there at Antioch that the Christ followers were first called Christians, and this was his home. He initially studied rhetoric and literature, and it looked like he was headed for a career as a rhetorician, as a great speaker. But instead, he became enthralled by theology, and he began to study divinity and theology, and he began on a path to the ministry. He was ordained as a deacon, and then he was ordained as a presbyter or as a preacher. He even for a short time lived essentially the life of a hermit, and for a few years, he simply fully committed himself to studying and memorizing as much scripture as he possibly could. As we see in his life and his ministry ahead, he comes to draw upon that foundation of simply being immersed in the text for the rest of his life. Well, he served for about 10 years as a presbyter there in Antioch, and he began to get a great reputation as a speaker. In fact, the name Chrysostom means golden-mouthed, and it wasn't the name his parents gave him. They didn't look down at this little infant and say, oh, let's call you John the Golden Mouth. It was a title that was given to him because of his abilities to speak. And it wasn't just that he was sophisticated or could impress you with his rhetoric. It was that he was very clear. He was very compelling. He knew the Word of God, and he knew how to bring the Word of God before his congregation, to speak it with power and to speak it with clarity. Well, all of this attracted the attention of those in Constantinople, and they invited him to come to Constantinople to be archbishop. And so he is installed as archbishop at Constantinople in 397. And in his preaching, he had a way of, again, speaking the truth.
4: Now, the law is a guide to point us in the right direction, but it's not the deliverer, and it's not the power for living for God. It's the road signs along the highway. It's the rumble strips that alert us when we're going off the roadway. But it's not the engine that drives the car. It's not the fuel in the tank. Instead, it is not the law, but rather dying to the law, that is no longer trying to keep the law for any spiritual life, that one is able to live to God. And how one dies to the law is through the law. Paul says that he died to the law through the law. What does it mean to die to the law through the law? Well, it is the law that convinces us that we should stop trying to keep it in order to live for God, to gain life over spiritual deadness. When we try to keep the law, we find ourselves all the more frustrated in our inability to keep it. And then we show up in the counseling office. We show up in Doug's office. And what do we ask him? Give me the 3 principles to get me out of this sin. Does Doug give the 3 principles? No. Doug opens up the Bible and shows the gospel.

0: 12 seconds in. That's when I say welcome to No Compromise Radio Ministry. My headphones seem loud. Austin, do yours? Are you okay?
1: I think I'm okay. Doing
0: good. All right. What's your favorite thing to eat?
1: My favorite thing to eat?
0: Man. You're going to say, as a newlywed, well, Ashton's such and such.
1: Well, there's an amazing farm 5 minutes down the road, and they have ice cream. Ice cream from their own cows. Rhoda Spring Farm, and we go there once a week.

0: Nice. Well, I haven't been there, I don't think, let's see, once maybe this year. I get the geriatric flavor, Indian pudding.
1: Oh, I actually like that one. That's pretty good.
0: Uh-huh. So it's got molasses in it. I think it's like a vanilla-based, a white.
1: Cornmeal.
0: Mm-hmm. Uh-huh. Cornmeal and spices. Molasses.
1: Mm-hmm. That's pretty good. I like it. I really do.
0: So when I told people I like that, they, when I was sick and just out of the hospital from 16 days of COVID, they kept bringing me that. So I almost got, I was so happy because they were kind people. But I think I ate too much of it at the time. And so now, being on carnivore, I can't really do it. But really? I want to.
1: Okay, wow.
0: You young guys, you can eat anything.
1: Yeah, Ashton and I, we used to eat ice cream like almost every night until we moved here. And so we just didn't like the ice cream we bought in the store. So now we just go eat ice cream once a week at Rota Spring.
0: Well, what probably some of our listeners don't know is here in New England, like other places as well, but they're seasonal things. So you only play hockey on the ponds in the winter, and the dairies only open in the non-winter months. And so you with great anticipation in around January, February, you're thinking Rota's going to open. It's going to open up pretty soon. So you better stock up before the winter comes because they're not going to be open.
1: Oh, yeah. That's right. Ashton will be sad.
0: Today on the show, I'd like to talk about evangelism. Proclaiming the good news to specifically the lost, right? Giving good news. We give good news to Christians as well, but we want to give good news to the lost. So I know that's something on your heart if you're listening today. If you like No Compromise Radio, of course you have a desire for souls to be saved and people to be forgiven, family members, friends, relatives, enemies, etc. And so today, evangelism. It stems, Austin, from my sermon last week where I was talking about weeping. Well, Jesus was talking about weeping and gnashing of teeth in Luke chapter 13. Of course, the Jews, leadership, Pharisees, Sadducees, Herodians, they're all after Jesus. And Jesus heals somebody on the Sabbath and they don't like it. And there's a big brouhaha. And it's interesting, he said, Jesus said, you're going to say, we ate in your presence and drank in your presence and you taught in our streets. And he will say to you, I tell you, I do not know where you're from. Depart from me, all you evildoers. In that place there will be weeping and gnashing of teeth when you see Abraham and Isaac and Jacob and all the prophets, but you yourselves being thrown out. So today, evangelism. Any ideas, big picture about evangelism? Let's maybe start, Austin, with why is it important?
1: Well, it's important to evangelize because Jesus has called us to evangelize. He said, all authority on heaven and earth has been given to me. Go, therefore, and preach the gospel to all nations. Jesus has ascended. He has resurrected from the dead. He has all power and authority. And so that empowers us to therefore go and preach the gospel. And ultimately, the gospel is what saves. All people are in Adam, under condemnation, under God's wrath. If they die without Christ, they will be in hell forever apart from God's presence. And they need to hear about Christ and that he is the only way to the Father. He is that narrow door.
0: Yes, but what if you just don't know about Jesus, but you live up to the light given you, and then you'll get more light? What about that?
1: Well, it's just the problem is that, you know, there is, of course, you know, common grace that unbelievers, they can maybe obey the matter of the law, as the Confession of Faith says. So there's kind of a pagan virtue, perhaps, but none of that can ever prepare you to receive grace. None of that can make you more acceptable in God's sight, because ultimately, all works of the unbeliever are sin, because it's done without faith, apart from the goal of the glory and worship of the true God.
0: It just dawned on me, Austin, as you were talking, this is only related tangentially. Some of our favorite biographies and autobiographies of Christian saints happen to be missionaries, right? There are. I have a couple Charles Hodge biographies, a Princeton theologian, Spurgeon, of course. He's he was a preacher. You have Machen, who was a professor. And so I don't want to discount any of them, but it seems like, and maybe I'm wrong, but it's the Hudson Taylors, William Carey, Adoniram Judson, Jim Elliot. Oh, I mean, to me, those are so fascinating. Tie that in, and I'm asking you to read my mind, but why would I be thinking those things along the evangelism line? What is there a correlation there?
1: Yeah, well, I think evangelism takes risk. I mean, these are men who left their homes to go out and preach the gospel in foreign nations, completely an environment they're just not used to. So it takes a great deal of courage. A lot of these men face persecution, even death. And we tend to admire men who are willing to give their lives for the sake of Christ. And it's wonderful. It's what Christ has called us to.
0: Well, I think when we do read those stories, that should bolster us a little bit, give us a little more courage. Most of us who are listening, and for me and for Austin, when we preach the gospel to people, we usually aren't risking our lives.
1: Right.
0: So the last time I talked about the Lord to someone was, we went to Tim Pierce, and you and I went to Chick-fil-A the other day. And by the way, dear Christian, if you want to go preach the gospel, Chick-fil-A is like the easiest place in the world because they're going to be nice to you even if they don't like the message.
1: Mm-hmm. Right,
0: they regularly hire Christian people. Last week I walked in and there was Christian music playing, Fernando Ortega. And so I have this, she's not a waitress, but she's like a table helper or server. And, you know, can I get you a drink or whatever? And her name was Grace. And I said, Grace, I love that name. I love what it symbolizes. And this was last week, my daughter's name, Grace. And I said, there's an acronym in the for Grace, and it describes Christianity. Do you know what that acronym is? And she said, no. And so I said, God's riches at Christ's expense. And then 1 week later, I saw her and asked her if she remembered the acronym. And she said, no. But she sat and listened. So, by the way, if you want an easy place for evangelism, just go straight to Chick-fil-A.
1: That's right. That's right.
0: Have you had any opportunities lately to evangelize Austin?
1: Typically just family members through, you know, vacation, or me, my father-in-law, my brother-in-law, we're reading Jordan Peterson, 12 Rules for Life. And so that's kind of a jumping off point to talk about morality, Christian topics, and we can really, it's kind of this concept of the natural law, how people like Jordan Peterson who aren't believers, they can say true things, but then we have to ultimately point it back to Jesus. So I mean, it's primarily family right now.
0: Well, it's interesting, Austin, because in ministry, we deal with, obviously there are people here that aren't Christians, and sometimes we know that, sometimes we don't know that, but we're living in a Christian bubble pretty much. And so tomorrow night, there's the baseball game. It's not the Red Sox, it's the B League. What do they call that?
1: Yeah, it's like, I think it's AAA.
0: AAA, yeah, it's AAA. And so we're going to go together as a group. And then we've got home groups, and we've got college and career, and we've got Sunday night services, and we've got, hey, we're going to slip in on Awana, and then we've got, you know, high school ministry, Cornerstone, and we end up being around at least professing Christians most of the time.
1: Yeah, that's right. Mm-hmm.
0: And I think if you're in ministry, you have to make sure you go out of the way to evangelize, and then you evangelize, like you said, because it's, we want to be obedient. And you want to evangelize because you want to lead the way and show the congregation what to do and how to do it, right?
1: That's right. Absolutely.
0: So let's talk a little bit about being led. People will say in this area and others, but we'll stick to evangelism now. You know, I met somebody on the plane, and it was a six-hour flight, and I could tell they weren't a Christian, and I just really wasn't led to evangelize. What do they really mean by that, and is that a good thing to say, or are we hiding? What are we doing?
1: Well, I mean, that could be a way to, I guess, be lax, be complacent, not pursue evangelism. But ultimately, we can't wait on this feeling of the Spirit to evangelize, because we're just simply called to evangelize. We're called to preach the gospel. And so, of course, there is, you know, wisdom, like, you know, how much time do I have? Like, is the conversation going somewhere? Of course, we don't want to bind anyone's conscience out if you don't evangelize on a 1.5 hour plane flight, then somehow you're being disobedient. But whenever the opportunity arises, especially if they refer to something about morality, something about a worldview, something about a belief that, I mean, that's a very easy jumping off point that you can just talk about Christianity, right? So if they talk about how maybe a mother has passed away and they're going to their funeral, I mean, that's a great opportunity to talk about the gospel. So we don't want to squander those opportunities. But of course, at the same time, you know, use wisdom, have their headphones on, looking out the window, not even talking to you. It may not happen that time. We just have to trust God and his sovereignty to bring about these conversations.
0: I think it was John MacArthur who said when he flew, he just wanted to cut straight to the chase. He had work to do. But if he had an opportunity to evangelize, that would supersede the work. And so I think I remember John saying he would introduce himself and say, "Hi, my name's John, and I'm a Bible teaching pastor, and I travel around and tell people how to be forgiven for all their sins. Are you interested?" kind of thing. And if they go, "No, I don't want to know anything about it," then he'd get back to work.
1: That's great.
0: Just goes cut straight to the chase. I think there's another story with John, and Robert Schuller was on his flight.
1: Oh, really?
0: And I don't think Schuller liked it too much that John was on the flight. So anyway, and then, of course, the most famous MacArthur flight was he was sitting next to a Muslim man, and they were just chatting it up, and he talked about sin or whatever, and John said, "Well, where are you headed to, you know, where are you going?" "Well, when I land in Houston or Dallas, wherever it was, someplace in Texas, I'm going to go to my girlfriend's house, and we're going to do some sins." And John said, "Well, will you be forgiven those sins?" And John, with your religion, and he said, I hope that God forgives me of the sins." And John said, "Well, I know him personally, and he won't."
1: Wow.
0: And then the way MacArthur tells the story, he said, "You know God," the guy looked at him as if, "You know God personally, and you're flying Southwest." Anyway, the point is, I think when we have an opportunity and we don't take it, let's just not hide behind, "I wasn't led." The illustration I use all the time, tell your children to clean up their rooms in the next 15 minutes, and then you're going to go out for ice cream. You go back into the room, and it's dirtier than what it was, more cluttered. "Kids, why did not you not clean your room?" And they look at you and say, "Daddy, I wasn't led." Well, I don't care if you have a burning in your bosom or not. I told you to do something. I have authority, and I've commanded you from a posture of love and care and everything else. And so here's the third use of the law. You can't say, "I wasn't led." You can say, "You know what, the plane was landing and it was loud," or, you know, "they had headphones on," or was something like that where you just go, "I'm just not going to do that today." But just don't say, "I wasn't led."
1: Mm-hmm. That's right.
0: You don't need to be led to do something when the Bible commands you to do it.
1: Mm-hmm. That's exactly right.
0: Right. So if the Bible says in 1 Thessalonians, "Be thankful for everything, this is the will of God in Christ Jesus." Well, you know what? I really didn't feel led to be thankful. But don't we hide behind not doing the right thing in all kinds of ways? We rename sin, and "I have a messy life, and I'm a victim, and I have a syndrome, and I have a disease, and I have," mm-hmm. you know, like with AA, "I have an allergy to alcohol," or whatever. Why do you think we do that?
1: I mean, well, ultimately, I think we try to hide. I mean, we resemble Adam and Eve in the garden by, you know, putting fig leaves on us. But, you know, of course, if we're living in the light of the gospel, how all of our sins have been forgiven for the sake of Christ, we can be honest with who we are and what our desires truly are. And, of course, as fellow Christians, we come alongside each other. We don't just guilt people for not sharing the gospel. We want to encourage people. We want to remind them of Christ's command, but we don't shame people for, you know, not evangelizing as much as they should. But we want to make evangelism something that just naturally flows from the heart as we obey God's commands.
0: What do you do when Christians say, "Well, you know what, I don't evangelize people because I'm too afraid, or I don't know what to say, so I just invite them to church because then the pastor will evangelize him"? What's your take on that?
1: Well, you know, some people think they don't have great speaking gifts. They may not have great, you know, conversational, logical, maybe they think, oh, apologetics, that's so heady, that's for the real smart people. But, you know, Peter talks about in his epistle how, you know, we're all called to be ready to give an account for the hope that is within us. So you don't need to be this PhD apologetics whiz. You don't need to be Wes Huff. You don't need to be all these great apologists, but you just simply have to say, like, I believe in Jesus because he rose again from the dead. He's the only one who gives me hope. I know that when I die, I'll be in heaven for sure. Any Christian can do that. Any Christian who understands the gospel can give that account. And then you just have a normal conversation with another person. That's all you really have to do. And just be bold, be courageous, but it doesn't take a PhD. So if you're concerned that, oh, I'm not called to evangelism because I'm not smart or something, just know, hey, just give an account for the hope that's within you. That's all you have to do.
0: Amen. It's interesting, 1 Peter 3:15 that you referred to, but sanctify Christ as Lord in your hearts, plural, that's important, always being ready to make a defense to everyone who asks you, I believe that's plural as well, if memory serves, to give an account for the hope that is in you, I believe that's plural as well, yet with gentleness and reverence. And so the message is the same. How can everyone, plural, give the same account of the hope that's in them? Because everyone has a good testimony of who Jesus is, because it's the Jesus that has saved them and redeemed them and who lives for them and prays for them. And so we all have a testimony we can talk about if we're Christians, right?
1: Mm-hmm. That's right. Absolutely.
0: So when we evangelize, is there anything wrong with telling people, repent and believe?
1: Anything wrong with that? No. It's pretty biblical.
0: Okay. Is there anything wrong with telling them, God, the Creator, has required of you as a creature to perfectly love Him and perfectly love others like you love yourself? Is there anything wrong with that?
1: No, that's the straight covenant of works. And we're all judged by that standard. Yeah.
0: Is there anything wrong if we only tell them to repent and believe? That is to say, we don't say anything about the object of their faith, or we don't say anything about what they should repent of and from.
1: Yeah, you need to be clear. You know, we don't want to make it seem like faith and repentance is just some this arbitrary thing. Because funny, Mike, I saw this one meme about, like, oh, this caveman's going to hell 3,000 years before this religion he should have believed in. It's like, well, no, this caveman, all people are under the law. They're all under sin, under condemnation. And Jesus, he is the answer to that. He is the only way by his perfect obedience and his life, by substitutionary death. He is the only way to be reconciled to God. And so we don't make faith in Christ this arbitrary add-on thing, but it is essential. Like, he is the only way to heaven. So when you talk about people repenting and believing, like, hey, the object of your faith should be Jesus for you, Jesus for in your stead obeying for you, and Jesus in your stead dying for you, and you being raised with Christ. That's the object of our faith. So, of course, we don't fix our life, then come to, we don't stop sinning and come to Jesus, but really we come to Jesus first, and he changes us from the inside out.
0: Excellent. Mike Abendroth with Austin Hobbs today on No Compromise Radio Ministry, talking about evangelism and our desire to evangelize more and better and to the glory of God. I talked to somebody here at church this last Sunday, Austin, and they said when they talk to their unbelieving husband about God, he's fine. When they talk to him about, when she talks to him about Jesus, he doesn't really like that. And at one time when she said, well, you know, he died on the cross for sins and our sins, he said, what? Jesus died on a cross? And so that made me think, we live in such a biblically illiterate society. Mike Abendroth, don't forget to tell people about who Jesus is, and just don't say Jesus. Although that's fine, try to elaborate. So that's one thing that stuck in my mind. Another was, Austin, maybe you remember the story. I've told it so many times. And maybe that's why I remember all the MacArthur stories, because he just told them all the time, and then I end up telling the stories all the time too. So I'm in Dublin, Ireland. Kim and I are, I think, on our 15th wedding anniversary on our way to Rome. And I wanted to buy some glasses, some cool glasses like Bono had, I think. And I'm in Dublin, right? So I'm trying to find it. And a guy was dressed up really nicely in a suit, and he was standing on a little box with a friend next to him holding the microphone or the amplification device. And he kept saying, "Repent, for the kingdom of God is at hand. Turn or burn, flee from the wrath of God." And I thought, all true, important to say, from the Bible, but all law, and nobody, and he's not telling me about the object of faith. He's just saying, run, flee. And again, all good things. So I walked up to him, not like brashly or boldly, but kind of sheepishly, so he could tell I wasn't a threat. And I said, "I teach preaching classes and I'm a pastor. Don't forget to tell them about who Jesus is." Mm-hmm. And it dawned on him. And he started saying, "For God so loved the world, he gave his only begotten son. God demonstrates his own love toward us that while we were yet sinners, Christ died for us. This is love, not that we love him, but he first loved us," and all these things like that. And I walked away so happy. And the way I say it now to my students, with my theological training and his courage, we can go a long way.
1: Right, right.
0: So when you think about law gospel, we talk regularly about law gospel for believers, right? We remember who we are in Christ, in union, what the Lord has done for us, duplex gratia, the Spirit of God dwelling in us, Christ not just for pardon, but for power. And then in light of that, the Lord Jesus, as it were, gives us his law, the law from the hand of Christ, the merriman would say. And we, out of gratitude and adorning the gospel and having good works for our neighbor and assurance, as the confession would say, we want to do those things. So there's law gospel for the believer. But there's law gospel, my point is, for the unbeliever as well. We give them the law to shut their mouths, show them God's standard, and then we give them the gospel, right? So wax a little bit more on law gospel for the unbeliever.
1: Right, right. So again, like you said, Mike, you know, we preach that first use of the law that condemns. And we have to understand that, especially in our culture, a post-Christian culture, Mike, as you've known that during Sunday school this summer, Corey and I, he's an elder at this church, and we've taught a series of basically about the air we breathe, essentially how Christianity has shaped Western civilizations. Just so we have this concept, all these shared concepts and values of equality, compassion, justice, maybe like learning, science, progress. You know, where do these values come from? They ultimately come from Christianity. And so we can start off there. Like, hey, you have this principle of, say, equality or compassion. You know, that's good. But you have to show, well, here's how you're corrupting this good value, this good law. So Dr. Fesco, you know, one of my professors in seminary, he wrote a book called Reforming Apologetics, and how unbelievers, they can get the principle of the law or even the principle of the knowledge of God correct, but not the conclusion. You know, they have the principle that we should pray to God, but maybe the wrong conclusion, we pray to these false gods. That's the same thing with the law. So you have to see how, you know, one, like, yes, you have this right understanding, like what you should believe about equality, justice, compassion. But here's where you're failing. Here's where you're falling short. Here's how you're twisting this. But here's how Christianity is ultimately the right way, the true way. And Jesus, he has come to die for our sinfulness and again, to be raised again from the dead and to give us new life. And the way that if you want these values, these ultimately can only be lived in Christ. And he has to live those for you. He has to be your substitute and your representative to save you from your sins. So that's law. That's gospel. Here's how we fall short. Here's ultimately how Jesus fulfills all this.
0: Austin, as you were talking, it reminded me of the fact that we live in an area here in New England where 80% of the people, they'll identify as Catholic, Roman Catholic, even though they don't attend very often, married in the church, buried in the church, etc. And let's say we were in Salt Lake City where 90% of the people would identify as Mormon. Don't these situations make it more glaringly obvious and mandatory that we define who Jesus is? Because the Jesus of the Mormon church isn't the Jesus of the Bible, isn't the eternal Son of God who took on flesh, somehow subpar or whatever. And the Jesus of the Roman Catholics, while we would agree with their catechisms in many ways on the doctrine of God, their Jesus is not the same Jesus because he needs to be slain every week, every day. Mm-hmm. Hebrews 9 and 10. And so we have to remind people, this is who this Jesus is. And by the way, he doesn't need a mediator, an extra mediator, Mary. So what do you think about that?
1: Right, yeah. So evangelism will be, you know, context specific. You know, your evangelistic conversation with a diehard atheist is going to be a little bit different than a lot different with a conversation with a Mormon. So with a Mormon, they'll have these. I mean, a lot of Mormons can have good socially conservative values, which is a good jumping off point to say, oh, at least you have some concept of the law, and now I can see how far you fall short of that. But yeah, you have to have, like, you can talk more specifically. Like, well, you know, Jesus, he's not like the spirit brother of Satan, but he's the eternally begotten Son of God. Like, he has always is the eternal God. So again, you can talk more the kind of like religious, like the specific ways. I guess correcting errors about who Jesus is will be more, I guess, pronounced in like a Mormon conversation than an atheist conversation. Maybe an atheist will bring up, well, did Jesus ever even exist? So Mormon would obviously confess that Jesus existed, but maybe some atheists may say maybe he didn't exist or his apostles corrupted the real Jesus. So it's going to be very, you know, context specific. But yes, with Mormons and Roman Catholics, you will get into more of like, here's what grace is, especially if a conservative Roman Catholic who has the moral law down but doesn't see how far he falls short and doesn't see how Scripture defines grace. So you have probably more scripture-centric conversation with a Roman Catholic than perhaps you would with an atheist.
0: What if somebody comes to you and says, Austin, I am a Roman Catholic, and I do believe in Jesus. I believe he died for me, he lived for me, he was raised for me, and I go to Mass every week, and I was baptized as a Catholic, and I was married, I hope to have last rites. I believe in Jesus. What do you say?
1: Well, I'd have to say, well, you know, of course, Paul says, I mean, he's addressing Christians in his epistle to the Galatians, people who confess that they believe in Jesus. The Judaizers, they are all for Jesus. They say Jesus plus circumcision. So it's Jesus plus a good work that we do. And Paul says that if anyone preaches you to a different gospel than what I preach to you, let him be anathema. And he's talking about people who are going to be cursed who say they believe in Jesus. There are going to be people who say, Lord, Lord, you know, bring me to heaven. And he's going to say, you know, depart from me, you workers of lawlessness. So we have to understand, like, you have to get grace right. You can't trust in any of your good works, but it has to be all of Jesus. So with a Roman Catholic, we have to get down to, well, how does God define his gospel? How does God define his grace? Because it's not enough to say you believe in God's good law or you believe in Jesus, broadly speaking, but what do you believe about Jesus? Like, are you going to nullify his work on the cross? Are you going to nullify his perfect life? Are you going to nullify that God's covenant with the Son, that he would be the representative of all who believe?
2: The time is now 12 o'clock. Paul writes to us, "Blessed be the God and Father of our Lord Jesus Christ, who has blessed us in Christ with every spiritual blessing in the heavenly places." The question for us is, what are those spiritual blessings that I have so much of? Paul goes on to explain those rich blessings over the next three chapters of Ephesians. All who are trusting in Jesus have been chosen, called, redeemed, adopted. The deal has been sealed by the Holy Spirit. You are now an heir. You who were once dead have been made alive with Christ, seated in the heavenly places with Jesus. And he goes on and on. What gloriously good news! Well, that is what we want you to know most as you listen to the teaching and preaching on KFGR Radio. And if that teaching is delighting you and you do not have a home church, please consider joining Trinity Bible Church in Powell or Redeeming Grace Church of Cody, 10:30 a.m. on Sunday mornings.
3: I have been crucified with Christ. It is no longer I who live, but Christ who lives in me. And the life I now live in the flesh I live by faith in the Son of God, who loved me and gave himself for me. The answer for how we gain eternal life, a life that we experience now in overcoming sin and beginning to live obediently to God, of course not perfectly, is the gospel. It is because the Son of God loved me and gave himself for me. And the way Paul puts it there should strike us. It's not that he died and loved sinners generally, but faith believes that he did it for me personally. He loved me and gave himself for me. Who has ever loved me more than the Son of God, who gave himself for me, who gave his very life for me, bleeding and dying on Calvary's cross so that I may live?
4: But you might turn in your Bibles to Exodus 3:14 and then also put a ribbon or a bookmark or a pen or a finger in 1 Peter 1:4. Exodus 3:14 and 1 Peter 1:4. And I'm probably not going to read these texts right off the bat, except for Exodus 3:14. And then we'll just go ahead and pray and get started here. So Exodus 3:14 reads as follows. And God said to Moses, I am who I am. And he said, thus you shall say to the children of Israel, I am has sent me to you. Let's pray. Our Heavenly Father, as we move from your attributes now to looking at you, your Son, the Holy Spirit, we pray that we would not forget what we have covered thus far, but that we would take everything that we have, everything that we've covered, and bring it with us as we move into this solemn study of the doctrine of the Holy Trinity. We pray that you would give us wisdom, that you would help us to love you more and see you for who you are, that we would be humbled and caused to stand in awe of who you are. We thank you and we praise you in Jesus' name. Amen. So what we've done so far over the last, I guess, 11 messages or so, and especially as we've looked at the attributes, is we've considered God absolutely. That is, we've considered God according to his one undivided essence, which, as it is revealed to us, is described under several distinct attributes, which we've covered over the last few weeks in some measure. So the one undivided essence of God is infinite, simple, immutable, all-knowing, all-powerful, sovereign, so on. When we say God, that's what we're saying. When we say God, we are saying that which is immutable, infinite, simple, all-knowing, all-powerful, sovereign, and so on. All right. Now we move to the relative consideration of God, or God, the Father, the Son, and the Holy Spirit, the persons in the Trinity, or the relations in the Godhead. When we speak of Father, Son, and Holy Spirit, we are not speaking of anything essentially different than what we've already said. We're not speaking of anything essentially different from what we've already covered. Rather, we're speaking of what we've already said as that what exists in three whos. The simple, infinite, immutable, all-knowing, and all-powerful divine essence just is the unbegotten Father, the begotten Son, and the spirited Holy Spirit. When we speak of Father, we speak of the same essence as that of the Son, but as that essence is unbegotten. When we speak of the Son, we speak again of that same essence of the Father, but as that essence is begotten of the Father. When we speak of the Spirit, we speak of that same divine essence, that of Father and Son, but as that essence proceeds from both Father and Son. The Trinity is a difficult doctrine, beloved. We're not going to cover it all at once, nor are we going to cover it all. But we need to be content to delve deeper in the doctrine of God. This is the foundation of all our religion. This is the foundation of all of our right and true knowledge of our way unto salvation. Christians tend to write off the importance of knowing God mentally or intellectually. And you could probably walk into several churches, different churches across the nation, and never hear anything about our triune God. You can hear much about how to improve the way in which you live as a Christian. You can hear much about how to address numerous different kinds of practical matters. And you can hear it all without hearing reference to or teaching on the Holy Trinity. I don't think that that's right. I don't think that that's good. When we talk about God, this is just kind of an aside. Oftentimes it's common to hear people downplay the need to study God or to learn God. And it's always interesting to me that happens, because we don't do that to our college education. We don't do that to our careers. We certainly don't do it to our bosses when our bosses require that we know something for the job or for our positions. Yet we're prone to doing it with God, and we say, well, I don't really need to know all this. I don't need to study this God. I don't need to know this God or apprehend this God in any measure. We don't do that with our workplaces. We don't do that with the common affairs of our lives. And in fact, we set ourselves to tasks oftentimes throughout every single week, and we put our minds to it. We put our energy to it. We put our strength to it. But when it comes to God, that's not so, especially now in the modern and postmodern eras. And so this first message here on the Trinity proper, we're going to look at the essence, the persons, and the word Trinity. And we're really looking at those words. Why those words? The word essence, the word person, and the word Trinity. Why have those words been used historically to talk about this doctrine? And what do we mean when we use those words? And so we're going to have a three-part entry point here into the doctrine of the Trinity. And so our points are going to go as follows. First, we're going to look at the term essence. We're going to look at the term essence. Secondly, we'll look at the term person. Thirdly, we'll look at the term Trinity. And what I want to do is I want to start at the outset by saying none of these words are explicitly biblical words. But they're words made necessary by the Bible, which will hopefully be shown as we go through this afternoon. So first, we'll look at the word essence. And it's weird to ask the question, what is an essence? It's actually almost impossible to ask and answer that question, because an essence just is the whatness of a thing. So to ask what is the essence of a thing is like asking what is the what of a thing? What is the thing's what? When we speak of the divine essence, we speak of God in himself, what God is. Now, the essence of God is not like the essences of creatures, right? God is not a creature. God is not a man that he should lie, that he should change or mutate in any way. God is not a man. God is not a creature. So the essence of God, the whatness of God, is not like that of creatures. We can describe what creatures are in themselves to some extent. It's not particularly difficult to comprehend a slice of bread, a pencil, or a piece of paper. It's a bit more difficult to comprehend a motor vehicle or a Boeing jet, and yet more difficult to comprehend a human being in all of its anatomy. Yet all of those things, should our minds search diligently enough, may comprehend to one extent or another each of them. They may be comprehensible or comprehended. God is not like this, beloved. Remember the attributes, simplicity and infinity, especially. God is not the sum of his parts, such that we might comprehend him under proper and exhaustive annotation of that which makes him up. He is simple. Moreover, he is an infinite being, and we are finite beings. If we could comprehend God as finite creatures, God would not be infinite. He would be finite because comprehended by the finite. And so God's essence is properly said to be indescribable, undefinable, and of course, incomprehensible. I can't really define for anyone what the divine essence is. I can't really get a definition around that, because finite human terminology cannot wrap itself around the infinite being of God. And that fact should not be used for intellectual despair on the part of the worshiper, because it was not used as a fact for intellectual despair on the part of the psalmist. In other words, what we could do, we have two options, right? We could say, well, because this God is so mysterious to us, we just kind of despair of knowing him at all. We despair intellectually of him. But what's the psalmist do instead? What's the psalmist do? He uses it as a motivation, the mystery of God. He uses it as a motivation to worship. So I think high theology should drive us to worship. In Psalm 145:3, great is the Lord and greatly to be praised, and his greatness is, there's that word again, unsearchable. Yet, while we cannot communicate the what of the divine essence, we can at least show that God is his essence. We can at least show that God is, even if we cannot describe in finite terms what God is. One main scriptural reason we want to maintain this mystery of God's essence is given to us in Exodus 3:14. And it's in Exodus 3:14 where Moses encounters God in the burning bush, and there God announces himself as pure, unspecified essence when he says, "I am that I am." John Gill comments on these words. He says, "This signifies the real being of God, his self-existence, and that he is the being of beings." In other words, God is. God is. He doesn't say, "I am that," or "I am this." How do you contain infinity in a word or a description? God is. Another word closely associated with the term essence, which you've heard and probably being used in reference to God, and sometimes it's used synonymously with the term essence, is the term nature. We hear that word quite often. The word translated to nature in Scripture is phusis in the Greek, and it refers to the nature of a thing or the whatness of a thing. That term comes out in 2 Peter 1:4. That is a biblical term. Phusis is. It comes out in 2 Peter 1:4. And that Greek term phusis is translated there to nature. And in 2 Peter 1:4 we read that through these promises he's talking about, you may be partakers of the divine phusis, the divine nature, having escaped the corruption that is in the world through lust. And here what Peter's not doing here, he's not insinuating that we become infinite with God's nature upon glorification or something like that, but that we are perfected in our humanity as a fully restored image bearer of God. So Peter speaks there of participation by way of imitation, being restored to the image of God. He's not talking about us becoming God himself or anything like that. That's not what he's saying. But this essence or nature of God is what we speak of when we speak of the divine attributes. So this whole study through the divine attributes, we have been talking about the divine nature or the divine essence. And that essence, now that we come from that consideration of God absolutely in his essence and in those attributes that we use to describe his essence, we come now to the doctrine of the Trinity proper, where we begin talking about the persons, Father, Son, and Holy Spirit. And this essence of God is common to all three persons, Father, Son, and Holy Spirit. So anything that you can say about the divine essence, you can say about Father, you can say about Son, and you can say about Spirit. God's godness or his whatness is, as divine being, simply is the three persons of the Holy Trinity. We ask, what is God? God is Father, Son, and Holy Spirit. That would be a valid answer. Again, when we speak of Father or speak of one who has all the divine attributes we've mentioned, we speak of God himself. And when we speak of the Son, we speak of God himself, who has all the divine attributes we've already mentioned. And when we speak of the Spirit, we speak of God himself, who has all of the divine attributes we've already mentioned. One person in the Trinity does not have more or less than the other. This is why the Athanasian Creed reads similarly. It says this, quote, similarly, the Father is almighty, the Son is almighty, the Holy Spirit is almighty, yet there are not three almighty beings, there is but one almighty being. And it also says further down, nothing in this Trinity is before or after. Nothing is greater or smaller. In their entirety, the three persons are co-eternal and co-equal with each other. And so if you read a theology book or you hear somebody preach a sermon or teach a lesson on the internet or whatever, and you start hearing them talk about the Father's supreme authority even over the Son, that the Father has an authority in eternity past over the Son. We're not talking about the Son in his incarnate human nature. We're talking about those who would affirm an authority in the Father that's greater to the Son, greater than the Son, even apart from the incarnation, a greater authority than the Son or the Spirit. When you hear people start talking like that, what they're implying is a division of essence, that what is predicated of the Father cannot also be predicated of the Son or the Spirit. That's very dangerous ground to be on. So what we say of the divine essence, which is our whole study up to this point of the attributes of God, what we say of God must also be said of Father, Son, and Holy Spirit. And that brings us now to person. Why do we use the word person when we talk about the persons of the Godhead, Father, Son, and Holy Spirit? The one divine essence is singular, not divided, and simple. And so in light of that, in light of that fundamental Deuteronomy 6:4 affirmation, how do we affirm three persons in the Godhead? That's always the mystery. In light of the fact there's one God, how do we say that there are three persons? What's the relation between the oneness and the threeness in the Godhead? And it's helpful to note at this point that Christian theology did not invent the mystery of the Trinity. It submitted to Scripture's teaching of it. All right? Christian theology, Christian theologians did not invent the mystery of the Trinity. It submitted to Scripture's teaching of it. In other words, we are forced, as Bible-believing Christians, to conclude at the doctrine of the Trinity as the one true God and as a foundation of our salvation and fellowship with that one true God and with one another as fellow Christians. And so under this section, what I want to do while we look at the term person, what I want to do is I want to set us up, some of it will be review, but I want to set us up for understanding the persons, or the plurality, we might say, in the Godhead, so that we don't understand that wrongly. And so we'll set up our understanding, and then we'll look at the proof for the doctrine of the Trinity from the Scriptures, and how the doctrine of the three persons in the one essence is made absolutely necessary from the text of Scripture. So first, just kind of by way of setting up our understanding before we get to Scripture here. As we speak of persons in the Godhead, either Father, Son, or Holy Spirit, we're not saying anything other than the single divine essence of God. The divine essence isn't a fourth thing in the Godhead. Right? So I think sometimes what people, they conceive of the Trinity, they say, well, there's Father, Son, and Holy Spirit, and there's this essence that we talk about over here that they all share somehow. And they kind of conceive of the divine essence or the divine nature as a fourth thing in the Godhead, along with Father, Son, and Spirit. We don't want to do that. And I'll speak of what distinguishes the persons from one another in a moment and as we go through the remainder of our series. But right now we should note that they are not differentiated in essence. All right. The Father, Son, and Holy Spirit are not different essences. They are not differentiated along essential lines. They are one and the same essence, nature, and being. Not three beings, one being. Not three natures, one nature. Not three essences, one essence. When we speak of Father and Son, we're not speaking of two different things, but two distinct relations of or within the same thing or essence. How else could our Lord say, "He who has seen me has seen the Father," in John 14:9? If you just see, if you see Jesus, you see the Father. Guillory states our Lord's words when he writes, he's saying that the Lord is saying, I am the very image of him and am possessed of the same nature, attributes, and glory that he is, so that he that sees the one sees the other. Right? Now, they're two distinct persons, yet they are of the same essence. The Lord Jesus can say what he says precisely because he and the Father are of the same nature, the same essence, the same being. So when we speak of diverse persons in the Godhead, Father, Son, and Spirit, we don't intend to speak of different things altogether that are yet still somehow considered one God. Like we're speaking of a group of people and somehow they're still considered one. One in purpose, one in similarity or something like that. No, we are speaking of one God in Father, Son, and Holy Spirit. We speak of one God that just is three eternal relations or persons. So let's look at that from Scripture now. We want to prove the unity of the divine essence and plurality of persons in the Godhead. We're talking about what is the biblical data that led Christians to conclude at the doctrine of the Trinity. When Scripture is taken as a whole, and it does have to be taken as a whole, not just one part here or one part there, but as a unit, we have to see the doctrine of the Trinity. We can't escape the doctrine of the Trinity. It's inescapable. And as I mentioned, much language used within Trinitarian theology is extra-biblical. It's not found in scripture explicitly, but nevertheless describes biblical or scriptural concepts. And the reason that kind of extra-biblical language came to be used, especially in the early church, was because of heretics who claimed to be deriving their views from scripture. So it became very difficult because you would have Christians, Orthodox Christians, using the biblical language, and you would have heretics using the biblical language, and they would both mean totally different things. So, how did Christians in the early years distinguish their meaning and intent when they used biblical language from that of the false professors, from that of the heretics? Well, they used technical terminology. They used words to distinguish their meaning, their intent, their interpretation from that of the heretics. So the language of Nicaea, the language of the Athanasian Creed, the language of Chalcedon, and so on, is language used to distinguish the correct use of Scripture from the incorrect and heretical and deceptive use of Scripture. I always use, because it's low-hanging fruit, right? But I always use Joel Osteen. Before every service, he stands up there and he says, this is my Bible, and they have this like little Bible creed that they all recite, like 20,000 people at once. This is my Bible, and he goes on and says some pious things about the Bible, and he claims to derive everything he says from the Bible, and he uses some of the same Bible words, right? And heretics would do that in the early years, and they would do it in much more sophisticated manner. And so you had Arius, for example. Who would, in order to alleviate himself from the criticism and from the heat that he drew with his doctrine of essentially demoting Christ from the position of God, he would say that Christ is God. He would say that the Son is God. He would affirm the deity of the Son. The problem is he would affirm a different kind of deity of the Son. So on the surface, if you were to describe it to anybody, you'd say, oh yeah, Arius believes in the deity of Christ. It wouldn't be until you got under the hood and until you started pressing and probing that you'd figure out that Arius doesn't mean by deity what the Orthodox mean by deity. And so words had to be employed to distinguish the right way from the wrong way. Now, moving from that to the text, Deuteronomy 6:4. The first text that is so fundamental, I think, to even understanding a right doctrine of the Trinity is Deuteronomy 6:4. In fact, a lot of the problems that we have in Trinitarian theology today is because of a neglect of the application of Deuteronomy 6:4 to our thinking about the Trinity. So in Deuteronomy 6:4, we have the Shema, the very famous confession of Israel. It was fundamental in their doctrine. Hear, O Israel, the Lord our God, the Lord is one. So as we talk about the Trinity, we have to be careful to never leave behind Deuteronomy 6:4. Nothing about the doctrine of the Trinity is going to make Deuteronomy 6:4 false, in other words. So we need to be sure to always be able to account

or pluralism on the other. Monotheism is this belief in one God. Polytheism is that belief in many gods. And so we can't allow our Trinitarian theology to take us away into polytheism as some have done. Trinitarianism does not teach polytheism. It teaches monotheism. A lot of errors today arise from not taking Deuteronomy 6:4 into consideration. Many are doing what has been done throughout history. They're letting their Trinitarianism, so-called, take them into a polytheism. When the Trinity is considered in erroneous polytheistic terms, it's not Trinitarianism, it's tritheism. So when you hear somebody talk about tritheism, they're talking about someone who believes, either explicitly or by way of implication, in three gods. They've divided the essence, they've divided the being, they've divided the natures, or the nature of God, and they've affirmed the belief in a tritheism, or three gods. And the key to avoiding tritheism is to maintain the Shema as a fundamental Christian doctrine. God is one. But there are also hints, throughout the Old Testament even, that in this one God, there is a plurality of relations. For example, the very first verse calls God, the very first verse in the Bible, I mean, the very first verse in the Bible calls God Elohim. And that word, when you look in the Hebrew, is in the plural. Right? It's in the plural. Genesis 2, verse 7, the term Yahweh is used, and it's in the singular. So what do we do with that? We know there's one God, yet there's something plural about God. And we have both in very close proximity to one another. We have the plural used in Genesis 1, and then we have the singular used in Genesis 2. What gives? In the very first three verses of Genesis, we see God creating through speaking His Word and the Spirit of God hovering over the face of the waters. And so, even in the very first verses of the Bible, there's this hint at a Trinitarianism, this hat tip to a Trinitarianism in the first three verses of Scripture alone. And, of course, that would come to be unfolded and expounded upon as Revelation continues, right, from Genesis all the way to Revelation. In Genesis 19, God is with Abraham then, and God judges the wicked cities of Sodom and Gomorrah. You remember the narrative. Back in Genesis 18, the Lord had condescended to Abraham such that Abraham stood before the Lord. That's what verse 22 of Genesis 18 says. Abraham was in the presence of God, spoke to God, reasoned with God in that chapter. But that same Lord judges Sodom and Gomorrah. How? It's strange because he's there with Abraham. And then we get texts like this in verse 24. Then the Lord rained brimstone and fire on Sodom and Gomorrah from the Lord out of the heavens. You see that? Then the Lord rained brimstone and fire on Sodom and Gomorrah from the Lord out of the heavens. In other words, Yahweh, before whom Abraham stood and to whom Abraham spoke, rained fire and brimstone from Yahweh out of the heavens. But they're not two Yahwehs, right? There are not two Yahwehs. There's only one Yahweh because Deuteronomy 6:4 makes that very clear that there's only one Yahweh. There's only one God. But if we understand that the single essence of God, the single godness of God, subsists in three personal relations, Father, Son, and Holy Spirit, we see how the one God could at once be with Abraham in a personal manner, whilst yet raining fire personally from himself in heaven. The person of the Son revealing himself to Abraham, the person of the Father raining fire from heaven through his Son. There's more than that. Psalm 110:1. And in Psalm 110:1, we read, "The Lord said to my Lord, sit at my right hand till I make your enemies your footstool." Notice how David, the king of Israel, refers to Yahweh, but also to his Lord.

0: so nigh. And actually, our Lord, Jesus Christ, comments on this passage himself in Luke chapter 20, verse 44. And there Jesus says, "Therefore David calls him Lord. How is he, this Lord, then his, David's, son? If this Lord is David's Lord, how can this Lord be considered David's son? How could Jesus, in other words, be considered the son of David if he is David's Lord?" And Jesus' point here is that while the Lord, the Messiah, is the physical descendant of David in his incarnate state, he is yet David's Lord and Master. He is, in other words, David's God. But there's a distinction between David's use of Yahweh and his use of Adonai back in Psalm 110. Yahweh, which in this case I think stands for the Father, speaks to Adonai, which here stands for the Son. And what does the Father say to the Son in Psalm 110? "Sit at my right hand till I make your enemies your footstool." And of course that was fulfilled upon the finished work and ascension of Jesus Christ. He goes to sit at the right hand of God. Colossians 3:1 says, "If then you are raised with Christ, seek those things which are above where Christ is sitting at the right hand of God." Again, there is one God, yet, as we see so far, two relations, Father and Son, in that one God. A couple more examples of how the doctrine of the Trinity came to be from the Scriptures. In Hebrews 1:10, the author quotes Psalm 102, verse 25. In Hebrews 1:10, the author of Hebrews quotes Psalm 102:25. "You, Lord, in the beginning laid the foundation of the earth, and the heavens are the work of your hands." And in its original context, that is in Psalm 102, the text was attributed to Yahweh or Jehovah God by the psalmist. But the author of the Hebrews takes that same text and attributes it to the Son. And so the Father is Yahweh and the Son is Yahweh. One essence, two persons. Again, John 12, verse 41 refers to Isaiah chapter 6, verses 1 through 3. The two texts I'm paralleling here, John 12, 41, Isaiah 6, 1 through 3. And in John 12, 41, we read, "These things Isaiah said when he saw his glory and spoke of him." Now, what text is John referring to here? He's referring back to Isaiah 6, the first three verses. And there, who or what does Isaiah see in the temple? He sees the Lord of hosts, Yahweh, by the way, the Lord of hosts, to whom the angels sang, "Holy, holy, holy." So the Father is Yahweh and the Son is Yahweh, one essence in two persons. The Son is God. The Father is God. But we know there is a third person, right? The Holy Spirit. Is the Holy Spirit one Yahweh with the Father and Son as well? And the answer is, of course, absolutely yes. In 1 Corinthians chapter 12, verse 11, we read, "But one and the same Spirit works all these things, distributing to each one individually as he wills." Does anybody but God work these things? And if nobody but God works these things that Paul writes about in 1 Corinthians 12, then the Spirit must be God, because it said that the Spirit works all these things. The Spirit couldn't work all these things if he were not himself God. And more than that, when Jesus is having a conversation with Nicodemus in John chapter 3, Jesus says, "The wind blows where it wishes, and you hear the sound of it, but cannot tell where it comes from and where it goes. So is everyone who is born of the Spirit," in John 3:8. But guess what? So the Spirit births us forth, right? The Spirit causes the new birth, causes us being born again. But James 1:17-18, we learn that it's the Father who births us into new life. Every good gift and every perfect gift is from above and comes down from the Father of lights, with whom there is no variation or shadow of turning. Of his own will he brought us forth by the word of truth, that we might be a kind of first fruits of his creatures. That word brought us forth, birthed us forth, or gave birth to us, speaking of the new birth. So how can the same act be predicated of both Spirit and Father if they're not of the same essence, if they are not the same God? They must be the same God. God just is Father, Son, and Holy Spirit. That leads us to our third and final point. We won't spend too much time here, but we're at the point now where we can ask why the word Trinity? So you can get on Logos Bible Software or Olive Tree or Accordance or Bible Works or whatever app you use, or you can search, do a manual word search in your own paper Bibles, and you're not going to find the word Trinity. So why was the word Trinity used to describe such a fundamental truth of the Christian faith? Why was the word Trinity used? Why the name Trinity? Why shouldn't we call God a triplicity or a triple being or something like that? Why shouldn't we call him something other than the Trinity? Why don't we just think of these three persons as different gods? Well, Deuteronomy 6:4 is obvious. And of course, the word Trinity wants to take into account the unity and plurality in the Godhead, and that's what it does, and it does it successfully. And so Francis Turretin explains, he says, Trinity, however, is the appropriate word, not triplicity, which implies a multiplication of essence. God, therefore, is said to be triune, not triple, because there are three persons, but only one numerical essence. God is triune, because there are three persons, but only one numerical essence, a single essence. In other words, the word Trinity, which is really a contraction of the term triunity, is the most fitting word for God because it brings out his unity of essence. He is one, but he is three. Right? He is one in three. One in Father, Son, and Holy Spirit. So we'll go ahead and conclude with this. We'll have two more messages in our doctrine of God before moving on and resuming the catechism, is what I plan to do. So just know that we'll have two more messages having to do with the Trinity proper. Now that we have some important terms, I think, understood, at least in part, we can move on to some other things having to do with the doctrine of the Trinity that are very important before we conclude the series. So just by way of closing, understanding these terms, I know it's a little daunting, perhaps, and maybe it's the question arises, why do we even talk about these things? What's the utility here? Remember, though, that we know God for himself. God is worth knowing in himself, even if we can't see how to directly apply that to our lives right now. But understanding these terms and the biblical substance behind them, why these terms are used, and what in Scripture gives credence to them, helps us to better understand our God, helps us to better know our God, and helps us to better love our God. Our triune God is the foundation of all our joy, the foundation of all our gladness, the foundation of all of our holy living. And without this triunity, this Trinity, there is no true religion. None. And apart from knowing this Trinity, there is no salvation. This God must be known. Jesus himself equates eternal life with the true knowledge of God. And this is eternal life, that they may know you, the only true God, and Jesus Christ, whom you have sent, in John 17:3. Now, I'm not saying that everybody needs to drop everything they're doing and become systematic theologians or historical theologians or something like that. But I am saying that we should take care to know this God. This is the God who redeems us and saves us, the God who loves us and cares for us. Paul makes the importance of this knowledge startlingly clear when he writes in Ephesians 3, verses 14 through 19. Somewhat longer quotation here. In Ephesians 3, 14 through 19, we read, "For this reason, I bow my knees to the Father of our Lord Jesus Christ, from whom the whole family in heaven and earth is named, that he would grant you, according to the riches of his glory, to be strengthened with might through his Spirit in the inner man, that Christ may dwell in your hearts through faith, that you, being rooted and grounded in love, may be able to comprehend with all the saints what is the width and length and depth and height, to know the love of Christ, which passes knowledge, that you may be filled with all the fullness of God." In the following part, we'll turn to look at the relations in God, Father, Son, and Holy Spirit specifically, though we touched on them today, and we kind of set ourselves up for understanding Father, Son, and Holy Spirit, what distinguishes them, and why do we speak of them as distinct persons, and why must we speak of them as distinct persons. And that will get us to what's called the doctrine of eternal generation. And all of this will lead finally to the last sermon I plan to preach on the doctrine of God, which is hopefully going to be able to connect the doctrine of the Trinity to our eternal salvation and the hope we have for everlasting life. It's going to connect us right to the gospel in the very end of it. And so we'll see how the gospel's foundation is the triune God himself. So with that, let's pray. Our Father in heaven, we pray that you would give us keen awareness of the rest, the comfort, and the assurance that we have in the Lord Jesus Christ as our Savior. But we pray that through him and in him, we would yet continue to know you, that we would, as the writer of Hebrews says, move from the milk to the meat, not leaving behind the milk, but taking it with us as we begin to feast on the meat as well. We pray that you would give us humility, that you would help us to better understand you, the very object of our worship. This is an exercise here this afternoon of knowing who we worship. Who do we worship? It is you, Father, Son, and Holy Spirit. Lord, guide us, protect us, give us peace in the Lord Jesus Christ. It's in his name we pray. Amen.
1: What are the rules for the bank account for a small ministry or church? Stay tuned.
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3: I do not nullify the grace of God, for if righteousness were through the law, then Christ died for no purpose. If you could become righteous by trying to keep the law, rather than through what Christ has done in giving himself up for you, and through union with Christ, dying with him, being buried with him, and raised to newness of life, then Christ died for nothing. reject or downplay this and rely on law for righteousness, both in justification and sanctification, saying that we could do it, would be to nullify the grace of God, as Peter was doing. And so, brothers and sisters, let us remember these gospel truths in order to avoid gospel amnesia. Let us remember that we are justified by faith apart from any works of the law, that we are dead to the law, that we do not keep the law in order to have eternal life, a life of victory over sin, but instead we are united to Christ by faith, which means that we have been crucified with Christ, the old self buried in the grave. It's not Christ who lives in us, it's his resurrect power. And so let each one of us remember that the reason I live, make it personal, the reason I live is because he loved me and gave himself for me.
4: Welcome to Bible Q&A with John MacArthur. This is Denny Nugent here with today's question. Of all the controversial things Jesus said, this one has to be right near the top. It's when Jesus told his followers in John 6, they must, quote, eat his flesh and drink his blood, or else they had no life in them. They responded by calling his teaching hard and claiming no one could hear it. Well, John, that command does sound strange to modern ears, maybe even a bit grotesque. What was going on there?
5: Well, sure, and we know, Denny, he wasn't talking about cannibalism, obviously. Jesus, first of all, didn't have enough flesh and blood to go around. It was just one human body. That's not what he's talking about. What he is referring to in very graphic, metaphoric language is, you have to accept him fully. You have to take him in. In other words, you have to fully, in faith, embrace the incarnation, the reality of Christ, who he is, his person, and his work. The language is stirring, and it's graphic, but it is metaphoric. And you remember what happened at the end of that chapter. This was too much for some people, and they walked no more with him. But what did Peter and the apostle say? When Jesus said to them, are you going to go away also? He said, to whom shall we go? You and you alone have the words of eternal life. Peter got the metaphor. He is saying, we embrace you. We take you in fully. It's you and you alone who can tell us and teach us how to have eternal life. We're not going anywhere because you're the only source of that everlasting life. That's what it means to embrace Christ fully, to eat his flesh and drink his blood.
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6: Welcome to 5 Minutes in Church History, hosted by Dr. Stephen Nichols, where we take a little break from the present to go exploring the past. Travel back in time as we look at the people, events, and even the places that have shaped the story of Christianity. This is our story, our family history. Let's get started.
7: Let's start with the quiz. This will be a very simple quiz. There will only be one question. In which year was the first Bible printed in America? Now, you could have guessed 3 different years and you'd be right. The first year we'll look at is 1663. In 1663, on the very first printing press in the colonies, and this was not a printing press that was built here. It was built in England and was transported by ship and arrived there in Massachusetts Bay Colony and was set up in Cambridge, Massachusetts. And under the guiding hands of Samuel Green and Marmaduke Johnson, the printers, this book was published. It was entitled The Holy Bible, containing the Old Testament and the New, translated into the Indian language. The Indian language referred to was the Algonquin language, and this was done by the efforts of John Eliot. John Eliot is known as the Apostle to the Indians. He was one who had worked on the Bay Psalm Psalter. He had translated a number of smaller pieces of scripture into the Indian language. But in the 1660s, he devoted all of his effort to translating the Bible. And in 1663, the Algonquin Bible was the very first Bible to be printed on American soil. It would not be until 120 years later that an English Bible was printed. But in between there was the first German Bible. In 1743, Christopher Sauer saw 1,200 copies of Luther's edition of the German Bible come off his printing press in Ephrata, Pennsylvania. Sauer was an immigrant. He had grown up near Heidelberg. His father was a minister in the Reformed Church, and he migrated to Philadelphia and set up a printing press there in Germantown, and then he moved out to Lancaster County in Ephrata, Pennsylvania, and there he published the first German Bible to be printed on American soil. Then we move on to the English Bible. Robert Aitken was a Scottish immigrant, another printer in the Philadelphia area. He had printed magazines and sermons and numerous things, but in 1771, he printed what was the first New Testament of the English Bible to be printed in the colonies. In 1782, right on the heels of the Revolutionary War, Aitken petitioned the United States Congress for permission to publish a Bible. Aitken was granted his request, and in 1782, he printed the first English Bible on American soil. So these are three Bible firsts: a Bible in the Indian language, a Bible in the German language, and a Bible in the English language. Now, while these are the firsts, there certainly was much more to come off of the printing presses. In fact, printing Bibles became quite an industry on American soil once those first Bibles made their way through the presses. As you think about the history of the 1800s or the 1900s, and even on into our own century, we can think of the hundreds of thousands and millions of copies of the English Bible that are printed here, as well as Bibles in all other languages that are printed on presses in America and sent across the world. But there it was, John Eliot, who gives us that first Bible, and Samuel Green and Marmaduke Johnson setting their movable type and putting the paper under the press and producing what was the first American Bible, the Holy Bible, containing the Old Testament and the New, translated into the Indian language in 1663. I'm Steve Nichols. 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

0: The time is 1 o'clock.
1: Well, we in here who have believed the gospel tend to easily forget the gospel that we have believed, or at least it's not vividly clear in our minds. It's so easy to have what I'm calling this gospel amnesia, where we focus on our rule keeping, our code of conduct, and forget or think little about the good news about what Christ has done to give himself for our sins. So that Christianity becomes about us and our good works rather than Christ and his good works for us. And this actually leads to more sin. In 2 Peter, Peter says there in that first chapter, after he gives a list of qualities or virtues, he says the one who is not growing in these virtues, the one who is not growing in holiness, has forgotten what? Doesn't say forgotten the law, which that's part of it, for sure. But he says, rather, that person has forgotten that he has been cleansed from his sins. He has forgotten the gospel. He's forgotten his identity in Christ.
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3: Jesus as the King. Yes, he has the authority to eat with sinners, even the worst kinds of sinners. He is the

0: sins.
1: In the Gospels, one group shows up again and again, usually frowning, objecting, and plotting against Jesus, the Pharisees. What was their problem with Jesus? Today on A Better Word, we're examining back-to-back interactions involving heads of grain, a withered hand, and a holy day. Discover how Jesus handled the Pharisees' objections and what it means for us today. At the heart of the Pharisees was a religion built on rule-keeping. Today, we don't see many Pharisees running around, but we do have legalists. Pastor Nick, what is legalism and why is it so dangerous?
2: Legalism is often defined as taking the good commands of God and then adding layers of other commands around it so you don't get even close to the first potential violation or the core violation. And so, for example, the scripture talks about dressing with modesty. And so the legalist would say, would take that to another extreme and saying modesty must mean that every piece of your skin must be covered. And so, yeah, adding more rules on top of God's laws is legalism.
1: So how can we tell the difference between honoring God's commands and simply keeping rules to feel better about ourselves?
2: Well, the core answer to that is know your Bible. Continue to read your Bible and understand what God's commands actually are. And then you can see the legalisms for what they are. Because here's the thing, people who struggle with legalism generally struggle with it out of a good desire. They want to honor God. They want to live a life that's pure to God. But when you place moral categories on things that the Bible doesn't place it on, that's actually dishonoring to God, which is what the Pharisees did. And what plenty of legalists today struggle with as well. So know the scripture and continue to learn and grow in that.
1: Thanks, Pastor Nick. Let's return to Mark chapter 2 for the conclusion of The Lord of the Sabbath.
3: Mark chapter 2, we see that Jesus has arrived and announced the greatest of all kingdoms was at hand. Jesus announces the arrival of the kingdom of God. And through his words and through his actions, he is displaying that he himself is the king. And the opposition is rising. Follow with me as we start in Mark chapter 2, verse 23. This is what it says. It says, one Sabbath, Jesus was going through the grain fields, and as they made their way, his disciples began to pluck heads of grain. And the Pharisees were saying to him, look, why are they doing what is not lawful on the Sabbath? And he said to them, have you never read what David did when he was in need and was hungry, he and those who were with him? Now he entered the house of God in the time of Abiathar, the high priest, and ate the bread of presence, which it is not lawful for anyone but the priest to eat, and also gave it to those who were with him. And he said to them, the Sabbath was made for man, not man for the Sabbath. So the Son of Man is Lord even of the Sabbath. Again, he entered the synagogue, and a man was there with a withered hand. And they watched Jesus to see whether he would heal him on the Sabbath so that they might accuse him. And he said to the man with the withered hand, come here. And he said to them, is it lawful on the Sabbath to do good or do harm, to save life or to kill? But they were silent. And he looked around at them with anger, grieved at their hardness of heart. And he said to the man, stretch out your hand. He stretched it out, and his hand was restored. The Pharisees went out and immediately held counsel with the Herodians against him, how to destroy him. The law was given to help people see God more clearly, to highlight the contrast between their sin and God's holiness, and it was not given to produce a people who were enslaved. It was produced to people who would grow in holiness and faithfulness. And now Jesus puts himself squarely right in the middle of it all, in the place of God himself. And he does so by saying, I am the Son of Man. And he does so by saying, I'm the Lord of the Sabbath. If you are observing the Sabbath as a Jewish person, observing the Sabbath as part of what made the Jews Jewish, it was the core of their identity. And Jesus comes along and he says that, then everything you thought about your spiritual identity is now challenged. The thing, abiding by the law, that you thought put you in favor with God is now questioned. Because Jesus is here and God is with us. He is the Lord of the Sabbath, the Lord over the law, and the Lord over all of the people. And so what is it for you, I wonder? What piece of your spiritual identity are you tempted to believe puts you in the greatest favor with God? I think we all have some temptation toward this end, to have secondary or tertiary issues of identity that we elevate to the primary. What is it for you? Think about that. For some of us, it might be the notion that we're conservative. I'm a conservative first, and I hold fast to my convictions. Maybe that's a theological conservative, maybe it's a political conservative, but it's a core piece of your identity that you think brings you closer to God. For some of you, it might be considering yourself to be a loving and accepting person. I'm described in a lot of ways, but the thing that describes me the best is a loving and accepting person, and I know that's what brings me closer to God. For others, it might be your denominational identity. I'm a Baptist, or I'm an evangelical, or I'm a Presbyterian, or whatever that identifier might be. Maybe for some, it's your donations to help the poor, or maybe it's your volunteer work, or maybe it's something else. The list can go on. And hear me, all of those are fine things. They're good things. All of them can even be godly things, but they aren't the core of your religious identity. Why? Because the King has come, and he is the Lord over all things. Megan Phelps Roper grew up ensconced in the beliefs of her family, who were part of the Westboro Baptist Church. If that name sounds familiar, you've probably seen them on the news at one point or another. The Westboro Baptist Church was a group of people who have been officially classified as a hate group, as they have been known broadly across the United States for some time at picketing and protesting a variety of sensitive events and equating the tragedy of those events, like the funerals of fallen U.S. soldiers or the Sandy Hook school shooting, or other political events, while proclaiming God's judgment upon the United States, specifically for a variety of sins like homosexuality, like judgment against Jews and Muslims, and even other Christian denominations. And growing up in that environment, Megan said that she truly believed that what she and her church were doing made them closer to God than everybody else. And their expressions that were widely considered to be hateful were actually, she believed, to be expressions of love as they called down judgment upon others as a warning to the rest of culture. Her spiritual identity led her to believe that she was in the right place with God through association. And she couldn't have been more wrong. As an adult, she talks about leaving her family, leaving her legalism, and leaving the religion of solemn, joyless obligation. Has she found something better? I don't know. But what we do see as an example points us to the truth that Jesus presents himself as the only antidote to solemn, joyless religious obligation. Your spiritual identity and standing with God is found in him. He is the Lord of the Sabbath, and he defines your spiritual identity with God, because he is the king. The next short account in chapter 3 is meant to illustrate the principle. It's the fifth account of rising opposition to Jesus, and it comes to show that he is indeed the Lord of the Sabbath. He had already healed on the Sabbath previously, we saw in chapter 1, and here he's going to respond to the Pharisees' accusation very clearly for everyone to see. Picture it. Try to enter into the room of the synagogue. It's packed. And Jesus sees the religious leaders in the corner giving him the eye. What's he gonna do today? And Jesus rose to spoke, and he calls to front a man who had a disabled hand. Chances are the man was mortified. I mean, after all, everybody already knew the man had a withered hand. But no one likes their shortcomings to be displayed for all to see. And reluctantly, he works his way through the crowd. He moves to the front, and Jesus makes the best type of spectacle out of that guy. He asks the room, while looking at the Pharisees, a two-part question. Is it lawful on the Sabbath to do good or to do harm? He's obviously referring to the man's hand and his great need and the opportunity to meet that need. For Jesus, it's clear that need, true need, poses a moral imperative. And if the opportunity to meet the need is there, true religion engages to meet the need where it can. The second part of the question, Jesus applies more broadly. Is it lawful on the Sabbath to save a life or to kill? Now he speaks of the greatest need. The hand is one need, but to save a life is an even greater need. And it highlights their hypocrisy all of the more. Would they be willing to meet any need at all? Would they be willing to meet even the greatest need if it conflicted with their idea of purity? And their response is stunning, because they don't say a thing. The king had come. The kingdom was at hand. And those who were religious were so duty-bound to their rules that they were hard-hearted and indifferent to the needs of those around them, even if they had the greatest need. And so verse 5 says that Jesus looked at them and he was angry and grieved. And he told the man to stretch out his arm, and it was healed. You see, their desire for purity led them to indifference to the needs around them. Their spiritual identity did not compel them toward actually doing good. It compelled them toward indifference. What does your spiritual identity compel you toward? Martin Luther King Jr. once said, "It may well be that we will have to repent in this generation, not merely for the vitriolic words and the violent actions of the bad people, but for the appalling silence and indifference of the good people who sit around and say, 'Wait on time.'" Russian playwright Anton Chekhov once said, "They say philosophers and wise men are indifferent." Wrong. Indifference is a paralysis of the soul, a premature death. But Jesus was not paralyzed, nor was he indifferent, and his true followers won't be either. And so, when you take a step back and you look at the beginning of chapter 2 all the way through the beginning of chapter 3 together, and you see all of these accounts of what Jesus is doing and the accusations that are mounting, you see the result is that they held counsel on how to destroy him. It's one thing to try to marginalize somebody. It's another thing to try to silence them. It's another thing to try to imprison them. But it's even more serious than all of those things. They wanted him dead already. And he's just getting started. In their mind, the evidence was mounting and clear. He disregarded the rabbinic custom of fasting. He ate with the sinners and the tax collectors. He healed on the Sabbath. He claimed to be the Lord of the Sabbath. He himself claimed to be the Son of Man. And he even presumed to forgive sins. Accusation. And we see the reality of all of those accounts together that is highlighting the authority of Jesus as the king. Yes, he has the authority to eat with sinners, even the worst kinds of sinners. He has the authority to dispense with fasting altogether because he's the bridegroom. He has the authority to heal on the Sabbath because it is the good thing to meet needs. He himself supersedes the Sabbath as he is the Lord of it. And he even has the authority to forgive sins. The king has come. And he has all authority. And Mark is showing us that Jesus' authority is clear for those who oppose him. Those who saw what he did and heard firsthand, they were there. They didn't reject Jesus because they didn't believe that he could do the things that he said. They saw it happen. They rejected him in the face of overwhelming evidence that he could do these things. They saw the lame man walk. They saw the withered hand be healed. They saw his power. They just didn't want to accept him as the king. That's the question for you. Will you accept him as the king? Will you recognize that your true spiritual identity is found in submitting to Jesus as the king? Not just as the teacher, not just as the miracle worker, but the king. After Amy had given birth to each of our three children, before you were allowed to leave the hospital, at least in the state of Massachusetts, the nurses had you bring the car seat up to the room so they could check it over to make sure that it was safe and to make sure that you knew how to secure the child safely in the car seat. And then, and only then, would they let you leave. And as many of you know, when you're driving home with a new baby from the hospital for the very first time, there's this surreal sense of awe and fear as you transport this fragile, precious cargo. I've heard it said that that moment actually pales in comparison to the fear that happens on the scary day when they turn 16 years old and you are the one handing the keys over to them to drive the car. And you move over to the passenger seat, and they move over to the driver's seat. It's a big moment in your life when you hand someone else the keys. I love the way John Ortberg describes it. When he says, up until now, I've been driving. I chose the destination. I chose the route. I chose the speed. you're in the drive-along seat. But if we are to change seats, if you're going to drive, that means I have to trust you. It's about control. Whoever is in this seat is the person in control. You know, a lot of people find Jesus handy to have in the car as long as he's in the ride-along seat. Because something might come up that requires his services. Jesus, I have a health problem. I need some help. I want you in the car, but I'm not so sure I want you to be driving the car. But if Jesus is driving, I'm not in control anymore. I'm not in charge of my life anymore. If he's driving, I'm not in charge of my wallet anymore. If I put him in control, then it's no longer a matter of giving money now and then when I'm feeling generous or when more of it is coming into my life. Now it's his wallet. And that's scary. If Jesus is driving, I'm not in charge of my ego anymore. I no longer have the right to satisfy every self-centered ambition. No, it's his agenda. Now I'm not in charge of my mouth anymore. I don't get to gossip and flatter and cajole and deceive and rage and intimidate and manipulate and exaggerate. I get out of the driver's seat and hand the keys over to him. I'm fully engaged. In fact, as I do that, I'm even more alive than I've ever been before. But it's not my life anymore. It's his life. The king has come. And the question for me and the question for you is very simply, will you follow him as the king? Because that's where your true spiritual identity is found, when you submit to him as the king. Let's pray. Father, we all want to be the king. And if we can't, we build another hill to be the king of that hill. And yet, God, today we recognize and we thank you that a greater king and a greater kingdom has come. And so I pray for all who are here and all who listen, that in the depths of our soul, there would be a deep and profound surrender to the king, because he is trustworthy of it. The Lord of the Sabbath, the Lord of the law, the Lord of my life. We thank you for him. Amen.
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2: 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In these times, forgiveness is often mistaken for weakness, or worse, approval of what was done. But Jesus didn't give us the option to take justice into our own hands. From the cross, he modeled the very thing he commands. Father, forgive them, he prayed. Even as his accusers jeered and soldiers divided his garments beneath him. Still, there are questions we all ask. How do I forgive someone who hasn't apologized? Does forgiving mean I have to reconcile? How can I move forward without excusing what happened? These questions have biblical answers. Jesus gives us a better word. So if there's someone you've been unable to forgive, I encourage you to let the voice of Jesus speak to that place. Forgiveness is about trusting God as the ultimate judge. 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
0: Welcome to Bible Q&A with John MacArthur. This is Denny Nugent, opening scripture today to Luke 4:40 as we read, "All those who had any who were sick with various diseases brought them to Jesus, and laying his hands on each one of them, he was healing them." Well, John, we never

0: anything. Day after day after day after day. Completely, totally, instantaneously, without rehabilitation, without crutches, without processes. It is absolutely the most divine thing that has ever happened on the face of the earth. Why did Jesus do it? To show, one, his power, but he could have showed his power a lot of ways. More importantly, to show that coupled with that power was divine compassion. That God is a God of power, but he's a God of compassion. He's a God of love. That message was unmistakable in the miracles of Jesus.
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3: My father left shortly after I was born, and my mom, brother, and I moved in with my grandparents in Virginia Beach. My grandpa was a moonshiner who threw raucous parties and often fought with my grandma. Eventually, we moved out of their home. After my grandpa died, we moved back in, and my grandma was different, calmer. She said she was saved and shared the gospel with us. We received Christ, and our family attended church for a while, but I wasn't serious. I was too concerned about what...
4: Instead of working for our justification and righteous standing, we trust God for it. We trust that Christ provided all the righteousness we need in order to stand before God. So we hear a message. We hear good news. The good news that God the Son became a man, that he was born of a woman, born under the law, that he obeyed the law for us so that we would get credit for that obedience through faith, that he went to the cross, that he suffered that awful curse, that he paid for all our sins in full, that he drank the cup of God's wrath dry so that there would be none of it left for us, but rather a cup of blessing forever. We are persuaded that Christ was raised from the dead to secure eternal life for us, that he is now seated at God's right hand, always living to make intercession for us. He is there at his right hand for us.

0: Why would the gospel, the good news of salvation, offend anyone? It provides relief from the burden of sin. It holds out hope for a restored relationship with God. So why is it so difficult to share with others? Today on Truth for Life, Alistair Begg explores the answer as he guides us through the daily life of Jesus.
1: Mark chapter 1, and we're going to begin reading at the 21st verse of the chapter. Mark chapter 1, verse 21. They went to Capernaum, and when the Sabbath came, Jesus went into the synagogue and began to teach. The people were amazed at his teaching because he taught them as one who had authority, not as the teachers of the law. Just then, a man in their synagogue who was possessed by an evil spirit cried out, "What do you want with us, Jesus of Nazareth? Have you come to destroy us? I know who you are, the Holy One of God." "Be quiet," said Jesus sternly, "come out of him." The evil spirit shook the man violently and came out of him with a shriek. The people were all so amazed that they asked each other, "What is this? A new teaching and with authority. He even gives orders to evil spirits and they obey him." News about him spread quickly over the whole region of Galilee. As soon as they left the synagogue, they went with James and John to the home of Simon and Andrew. Simon's mother-in-law was in bed with a fever, and they told Jesus about her. So he went to her, took her hand, and helped her up. The fever left her, and she began to wait on them. That evening, after sunset, the people brought to Jesus all the sick and demon-possessed.

0: The whole town gathered at the door, and Jesus healed many who had various diseases. He also drove out many demons, but he would not let the demons speak because they knew who he was. Very early in the morning, while it was still dark, Jesus got up, left the house, and went off to a solitary place where he prayed. Simon and his companions went to look for him, and when they found him, they exclaimed, "Everyone is looking for you." Jesus replied, "Let us go somewhere else, to the nearby villages, so that I can preach there also. That is why I have come." So he traveled throughout Galilee, preaching in their synagogues and driving out demons. Father, we ask now that you will help us in studying the Bible for clarity of thought, for brevity of expression, for a sense that we are under the tutelage of you, the living God, that you are the one who teaches through your word by the Holy Spirit, so that we might be prepared to sit up, to pay attention, and to say, "Speak, Lord, speak to me." And we ask it humbly in Christ's name. Amen. Easter has reminded us of the fact that what we are dealing with is historical material, that Easter itself is a historical event, that it actually happened, that it involved real people in real places at a real moment in time. So much so that when we ask why it is that the small band of followers, men and women who had already begun to follow Jesus, why it was that although they had been in hiding for fear of their lives, they had come out of hiding to face the challenge that was not only presented by the religious authorities, but also by the persecuting Roman Empire. Why it would be that they were prepared at the risk of their very lives to face all the persecution that would come their way. The answer is absolutely clear, and that is that these individuals were completely convinced that Jesus Christ had risen from the dead. They were in absolutely no doubt. Their cowardice had been replaced with courage. Although they had been hiding away, now they were out heralds of this gospel. And as we observed last time, it's highly unlikely that we would even know who Jesus was, were it not for the fact of the resurrection. It's hard to imagine why Matthew and Mark and John would take the time and trouble to write these detailed accounts of the life and ministry of Jesus, if the whole Jesus story had actually come to a brutal and sorry end in the scene of the crucifixion. Indeed, that is the real challenge that confronts anyone who wants to think for a moment about the significance of Christianity itself. Why would Mark write this gospel? Why would he begin the gospel in the way that he does? The good news of Jesus Christ, the Son of God, begins here. Well, the answer is because he was convinced that Jesus was alive. And it is this conviction which pervades the entire Bible. Now, Mark has moved very quickly in keeping with his own personal design. He's introduced us as his readers to Jesus. John the Baptist has come and he is the forerunner, and now he points us to Jesus. We have very quickly seen Jesus baptized, tempted in the wilderness, and then calling his disciples to become his followers. He has invited them to join him on his mission. And these men were in no doubt as to the message that Jesus was proclaiming, and we need be in no doubt concerning it either. And it's an important thing for us just to keep it in the forefront of our thinking. Verse 15 of the first chapter, Jesus is proclaiming the good news of God. Here is the good news that comes from God. Here is the good news about God. And he essentially has two things that he tells people and one that he asks them then to do. First of all, he says, the time has come, or the time is fulfilled. In other words, all the expectations of the Old Testament and the things that the prophets have said has now reached its fulfillment in me. That in itself ought to give us cause for thought. It's quite a statement for somebody to say that the entire Bible as we know it so far has all been pointing to me, and you will find in me the fulfillment of all that is contained there. Secondly, he says, and furthermore, the kingdom of God is near. The kingdom of God is near. And what he's saying there is this, that God's rule over people's hearts and lives is now being established. And the unfolding story of the rule of the king will finally reach its fruition and fulfillment, described for us in that great cataclysmic moment in Revelation 19, where all that is opposed to the power and might of Jesus as king is finally cast down into the abyss. But in the meantime, the evidences of the kingly reign of Christ will be seen in lives that are touched and changed, and in the indications of his kingly rule in circumstances as they unfold. And then he says, and let me tell you what I want you to do. Since I've told you that the time has been fulfilled, that the kingdom of God is near, I want you to repent and believe this good news. Now, it becomes immediately clear that Jesus confronts us always with a crossroads. There may be others who teach, and we really don't know what they're on about. We don't know what they're saying, and we don't know if they want us to do anything at all. But we will never run foul of that with Jesus. And you see it right here at the outset. Here's what I want you to know, that all of this has been pointed to me. I, the king, have arrived, and what I want you to do is turn away from your sinful rebellion and believe this good news that I'm telling you. And a person would know then, and a person would know now, whether they had made this decision called for by Jesus concerning his right to rule and reign in their lives. And it falls to me to ask you the same question this morning. Have you yourself made this decision? You say, well, I actually have not made a decision. Oh, you voted to abstain, did you? I want you to know that that was a decision. And all of us have decided either for or against the rule of Jesus in our lives. Either he rules and reigns in our lives, or he doesn't. If he doesn't, we do. Or something else does. It's as clear and as unequivocal as that. Read the Gospels, you're sensible people, and see if what I'm telling you is so. Now, with that by way of background, we pick up the account in verse 21, where Jesus and his disciples are arriving in the lakeside community or settlement of Capernaum. If you have a Bible that has maps in it, you will be able to find Capernaum on the Sea of Galilee. And if you have that which gives you any kind of notes concerning it, you will know that it was a large enough place to have a detachment of Roman soldiers. If you remember the story of the centurion whose son was sick and he sent for Jesus to come and heal his son, that centurion was from Capernaum. And the only reason a centurion would be there was because of the detachment of a Roman battalion. It was also large enough to have a customs post, as we're going to see later on in chapter 2 here of Mark. And also, according to verse 29, Capernaum was the home of Simon and Andrew, two of these early followers of Jesus, and it may also have been the hometown of James and John. Now, what Mark gives to us between verse 21 and verse 39, as best as I can understand it, is his own version of 24 hours. You know, I've told you before that this television program, 24 hours, is completely lost on me. My attention deficit disorder is insufficient to cope with it. I cannot jump around as quickly as the program demands. So consequently, I just sit like an old man staring at the thing saying, I'm sure this means something to somebody, but it means absolutely nothing to me. Well, the 24 hours that are described here in the life of Jesus are far easier to follow, even for a soul like myself. And Mark gives to us, first of all, in 21 and following Jesus in the synagogue, and then verse 29 and following Jesus in a private home, and then verse 35, Jesus in a solitary place, and then in verse 38, Jesus once again on the move. So I say what we have here is a day in the life of Jesus, a day in the life of Jesus. Actually, a Sabbath day in the life of Jesus, a Saturday. Now, I have been helped in studying this material by thinking around three words. I'll tell you what they are. The first word is confrontation. The second word is demonstration. And the third word is explanation. There is in this a significant confrontation. There is in this material a wonderful demonstration of the power of the kingly rule of Christ. And there is within the structure of this the need for and the provision of an explanation as to the overarching purpose and ministry of Jesus. First of all, and we won't get beyond this, what is this notion of confrontation? Verse 21, they went to Capernaum, and when the Sabbath came, Jesus went into the synagogue and began to teach. Jesus went to the synagogue because Jesus always went to the synagogue. In other words, it was his custom to go to the synagogue. He was a Jewish male, and it was expected of Jewish males that they would attend the temple and they would attend the synagogue. And indeed, Luke tells us that Jesus went up to the synagogue on the Sabbath day as was his custom. In other words, it was his constant practice. If someone had looked for Jesus on the Sabbath, they'd said, I was looking for Jesus of Nazareth. Do you know where I might find him? The answer would have come back immediately and without any doubt. Yes, you'll find him if you just wait for him. He'll be coming out of the synagogue with the rest. Why? Well, because he woke up in the morning and he had a feeling that he would like to go to the synagogue. No. He went to the synagogue because he decided he would go to the synagogue. And it was on the strength of that decision, if you like, volitionally, not emotionally. Let me just say to you in passing that if you decide to attend worship on the strength of your emotion rather than on the strength of your volition, your attendance will always be patchy. It will always be up for grabs. It will always be, well, I don't know if I feel, what about, I don't know. So, but if you determine this is what we do, then your emotions will be subservient to your volition. And in Jesus' case, that was so. And that is why we find him where we find him. Now, within the framework of synagogue worship, it was routine for the leaders of the synagogue not only to teach themselves, but to give occasion to others to engage in teaching. We see this elsewhere in the Gospels concerning Jesus. And on this occasion, perhaps because of a prior awareness of Jesus, the invitation is extended to him to teach. And immediately as he teaches, there is a buzz within the room. And his teaching stands out in contrast to what the people were used to. They were used to the teachers of the law, verse 22. The grammateis is the word in Greek. They were the ones who interpreted the law, who gave explanation and so on, who quoted from the various rabbis. And they would stand up and say what they were saying, and this is what this says, and that's what the other person says. But now Jesus stands up, and his teaching seems almost self-possessed. And of course it is, because the very scriptures to which he turns are the scriptures which point to himself. And you get that dramatically when he's not in Capernaum, but in the synagogue in Nazareth. And you remember after he has read from the prophecy of Isaiah concerning all that will happen when the Messiah comes, who will open the eyes of the blind and so on. And Jesus says, today this scripture is fulfilled in your hearing. Well, they'd never heard anything like that before. They had no notion of that at all. And he was marked by authority. Now, it is clear that it is this very authority which gives rise to the dramatic outburst that is described in verse 23. And I don't know if you've ever experienced anything like this, but if you have, then you will remember it. Here he has begun to teach, and all of a sudden, a man in the synagogue who was possessed by an evil spirit started to shout out right in the middle of the event. Now, I wonder, are we to assume that up until now this man had been able to attend these services, listen to the teachers, participate in the congregational singing, and find nothing at all in it to disturb him? Now, we don't know But it is at least one possibility, isn't it? If this is not a unique occurrence, if this was routine, then was the fellow just able to come to this synagogue, sit there and go through it all, and just let it wash over him? It's possible, isn't it? I hope nobody can come here as an unbeliever and let it wash over them. Oh, I hope you find nothing offensive in me in the way I say things, but I do hope you find something horribly offensive in the gospel. I do hope you find something that challenges you, that is like a dagger in underneath somewhere that gets right into the thing. It appears as though what you're hearing is coming from somewhere other than simply the lips of a man, that this book seems to possess an authority that you had never encountered before, and that it almost feels as though your insides are being peeled back and exposed, and it's an uncomfortable experience. But if you can just come and listen and sing and walk away again, then something's probably really wrong. There again, it's possible that he did this all the time and that the authorities in the synagogue didn't know what to do with him. You know, that he was bellowing Bill. And the kids loved it because there's nothing better than a Sabbath when old Bill started to bellow in the thing, because it really shook things up. After all, the scribes, their preaching was brutal in any case and would make a saint go to sleep. But when old bellowing Bill let go, man, the young people, they said, oh, this is terrific. It's possible that that was the case and that the authorities used to come down the aisle and say, excuse, if you could just be quiet, please, it would be a tremendous help to all of us just maybe go outside for a little while or so on. I don't know, but if we assume that this interruption, that this confrontation was a unique event, you've got to imagine that the effect was quite unbelievable. In other words, they routinely come along, routinely somebody preaches, eventually they stop and they all go away, but not on this occasion. All of a sudden, this fellow stands up. I've had this happen to me on more than one occasion. I remember it vividly in the congregation I previously served in Scotland. It was a Sunday morning, much like this, and I was speaking much as I'm doing right now, when all of a sudden, near the back of the room, a man stood up and began to shout out at the top of his voice, telling me to be quiet and sit down and so on. And it just sent electricity around the room. I think on that occasion, the problem was probably mental illness. On this occasion, described for us here, the problem is clearly demon possession. Demonic possession. You see, it is impossible for the absolute clarity and authority of God not to confront the hidden dimensions of evil, because there is a radical, dramatic, phenomenal, significant, huge contrast between light and darkness, between that which is of God and that which is of the devil. They are not in the same department at all. The lines of demarcation are clearly drawn. And the demon in this man recognizes that immediately. Notice that this individual is described as being possessed, verse 23, of an evil spirit or an unclean spirit, akatharto. Verse 26, the evil spirit shook the man violently. Verse 27, he even gives orders to evil spirits and they obey him. So the confrontation here is between the dramatic, kingly rule of the absolute purity of God manifest in Jesus and the powers of darkness whom Jesus has already confronted in the temptation in the wilderness. He has come out of that victorious. Now, this shouldn't surprise us as readers of Mark's gospel, because Jesus has come, as Mark has told us, and the inauguration of his kingdom brings with it the invasion of the kingdom of darkness and ultimately the destruction of the kingdom of darkness. You have to go all the way to the last book in the Bible to see the story given there in dramatic pictorial form, defining for us the end that is in view, an end that is not in doubt, but an end that is coming. And in the meantime, the activity of Christ's kingly rule is confronted and confronts again and again the powers of darkness.
1: 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Do you struggle to focus on God, even when you're at church? 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Box 39-8000, Cleveland, Ohio, 44139. I'm Bob Lapine. We're glad you studied the Bible with us today. Did you know that demons have a pretty good grasp of the Bible? They actually believe in Jesus. Tomorrow we'll find out why their belief is different from ours. The Bible teaching of Alistair Begg is furnished by Truth for Life, where the learning is for living.
2: So what happens when you sin? You know how we think? God's against me now. I got to get my act together. But the reality is, when we sin, we have somebody in heaven praying for us, interceding for us, on our side, praying for a greater measure of grace for us to overcome sin, standing there as the one who has paid for sins full. And so we believe Christ when he says that the one who comes to me, I will never cast out. We take God at his word when he says, I will remember your sins no more. We rest our confidence in these truths. We stake our eternal souls on Christ and his full and free and complete salvation, that he has done it all, leaving us with nothing to do as it pertains to our salvation, and knowing that he is more willing to save us than we are to ask.
3: Welcome to 5 Minutes in Church History, hosted by Dr. Stephen Nichols, where we take a little break from the present to go exploring the past. Travel back in time as we look at the people, events, and even the places that have shaped the story of Christianity. This is our story, our family history. Let's get started.
4: Welcome back to another episode of 5 Minutes in Church History. On this episode, we are continuing our study of three British martyrs. Last time it was Dr. Taylor. This time it is Bishop Hooper. John Hooper was born in 1495 in Somerset, England. He went on to study at the University of Cambridge, and he received his bachelor's degree. Then we're not sure what quite happened to him. He probably came under the influence of the Reformation in Germany, and for his own sake, stayed off the radar. We know he shows up at Oxford, and in 1539, and this is after Henry signs the Act of Supremacy, which was signed into effect in 1534, thus expelling Catholicism from Britain and establishing the Church of England, or Anglicanism. But even then, in those early years of Henry VIII, Henry was not entirely friendly with the reformers on the continent. And of course, Bishop Hooper was very friendly with the reformers on the continent, and he found himself in difficult moments with the king. So he leaves England and he heads to France, and there he remained with the Huguenots and studied alongside of them. We also know that he made his way to Switzerland, and there he befriended Heinrich, or Henry, Bullinger. Bullinger was the successor of Zwingli there in Zurich and was very much an influence on Bishop Hooper. Well, when Edward VI ascended to the throne, Hooper left Switzerland and returned to his beloved England. He immediately went after those bishops that were not thoroughly committed to the Reformation, and he chased them out of their pulpits. He himself was named Bishop of Gloucester, then he was Bishop of Worcester 2 years later, and then Edward VI died. In 1553, Mary comes to the throne, and like so many of these reformed figures who flourished under Edward, Bishop Hooper was cast into the Tower of London. He was there from 1553 until 1555. In January of 1555, he was called out before the council, and he was given an opportunity to recant of his teachings, and he would simply be released and restored to his position. He refused. Like so many of the martyrs, this happened almost day after day. And it happened for Hooper on many occasions that he was brought before the council and given an opportunity to recant, and every time he refused to do so.

0: It is now 2 o'clock.
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2: Children, let me first address you. Have you personally confessed your sin to God? Have you seen that you deserve to be punished by God because of your sin? That one bad attitude, one time you disobeyed your parents, one time you lied, that you deserve to be punished by God forever. You deserve to go to hell. And therefore, have you looked to Jesus to forgive you? Have you asked Him to forgive you? Have you believed what has been said? You cannot receive the blessing because your parents are Christians or because you come to church. Rather, you must in your own heart believe in Jesus and ask Him to save you. Ask Him to forgive you. And He will. He is willing to forgive. And this is true of every one of you who have yet to repent of your sin by recognizing it as evil and turning to Christ by calling out to Him, asking Him to save you. Whoever will call on the name of the Lord will be saved. And believing that promise, you will be saved.
3: A theme that I had intended but failed to actually address the last couple of times I was with you, which is the doctrine of divine eternity. We've looked, not that you have to remember, it's been, you get me with big gaps in between, but that's all right. The last two times we were together in Sunday school, we looked at God's omnipresence, and I wanted to consider then, in addition to that, God's eternality. And I think on one level, this is a doctrine that is relatively undisputed. Christians believe that we worship the eternal God, the God who is blessed forever, as Romans 9:5 says. So that to call God eternal is not a particularly sectarian or uniquely reformed view of anything. It is a standard piece of Christian orthodoxy to confess that God is eternal. In fact, in our I'm looking for a hymnal. In our confession, chapter 2, paragraph 1, I'm trying to find the exact page for you, page 671. I'll just read again the first half of the first article. The Lord our God is but one only living and true God, whose subsistence is in and of Himself, infinite in being and perfection, whose essence cannot be comprehended by any but Himself, a most pure spirit, invisible, without body, parts, or passions, who only hath immortality, dwelling, by the way, there's a slight sort of nod in the direction of eternality, that He's immortal, He's not an extinguishable being, dwelling in the light, which no man can approach unto, who is immutable, I'll talk about how that's also indispensable to our understanding of His eternality, immense, and then our doctrine, eternal, incomprehensible, almighty, every way infinite, most holy, most wise, most free, most absolute. And then it goes on to talk about, again, His counsel, the working of His counsel toward us. Maybe a text we can take as a point of departure, and then I'll return to it. Words that are familiar to us. Psalm 90, the first two verses, this is a psalm of a prayer of Moses, says, Lord, You have been our dwelling place in all generations. Before the mountains were born, or You gave birth to the earth and the world, from everlasting to everlasting, You are God. Verse 4 picks up a similar theme about God and time. For 1,000 years in Your sight are like yesterday when it passes, or as a watch in the night. We'll come back to that verse and unpack it in a few moments. Confessing that our God is eternal is standard Christianity, but giving the right sense to eternality, explaining what we mean when we say God is eternal, is becoming increasingly a matter of dispute among Christians. Until maybe 50 years ago, it would have been strange, really exceptional, to find a Christian that believed that eternality simply meant that God was endless. What we meant was, and some of us still mean, was that God was in fact timeless in a strict sense. Not just that He was unendingly passing through time, but rather that he wasn't actually passing through time at all. That eternality did not mean that simply that God always was, but rather that God isn't passing moments, that God's life is not meted out to him the way that ours is, one bit after another. There's no before, there's no after, there's no progression, there's no succession in the life of God. God isn't having experiences. God doesn't have a history, technically speaking. He's not passing through moments. Rather, eternality means somehow exaltation above time, or people would even say outside of time, timeless. That view has begun to be questioned, even within Christendom itself. And I'm not going to rehearse the many people who have questioned it. Well-meaning people, people that do believe that they are deriving their new understanding from Scripture, that eternality means not that God is beyond time or chronology, but rather that God's chronology, so to speak, simply doesn't have an absolute beginning date or end date. Whereas creatures which have a hope of eternal existence, whether those are the condemned or the righteous in heaven or the angels, have an absolute beginning in time or with time, but we don't have, as it were, an absolute end date, a terminus, an absolute annihilation of our being. Obviously, you don't have eternal life or eternal perdition or the new heavens and the new earth if that's the case. But the idea is that the only thing that makes us different than God with regard to eternity is that maybe two things. God has more control over the moments of his life, and most will say something like that, and that God's life just simply doesn't have an absolute start time, so to speak. And that's what eternity really means, and that's what the Bible doesn't demand that we regard eternity as meaning anything more than that. And that, in fact, if God is timeless, there are all sorts of strange and impenetrable mysteries that then cloud our understanding of his eternality. Because if God doesn't experience passage of time, then what is the significance of God being with you or near to you at one moment of time in your life and then subsequently at another moment of time in your life? And what is it that God is near to you in one moment and then, you know, as the Old Testament would say, turns away at another? If there's no before and after, if there's no change, if there's no movement, if there's no advancement, then how does the language in which the Bible ordinarily speaks to me of God and his dealings with me even make sense? Timelessness seems to then be a very noble and well-intentioned ancient doctrine that just obviously is in conflict with too much of the Bible's ordinary way of speaking about God. Okay, that is sort of the new evangelical Bible-based opposition to the older notion of eternity as being beyond time or timeless. What I propose to do this week and hopefully next is really probe at some of these assumptions, looking first, what we'll do today is we'll just really get some orientation. I want to run through some traditional Christian definitions of the doctrine and get into a little bit of what do we mean when we call something temporal or when we talk about something being in time. And then I want to then, that'll be about the first half, and then I want to spend the rest of the time looking at some key texts that motivate the traditional doctrine. I want to explain how the classical view, which is certainly the view that's being represented in our confession, understood these texts and why that, in fact, is correct. And then next week we'll probably get more into some of the contrary voices that are arguing that we have to retool our understanding of eternity. I want to start then with two quotes. One from, and I this is a little maybe out of character for us in a Sunday school class, but one from a Catholic philosopher, the other from a well-known Reformed theologian, Jacques Maritain, Catholic philosopher, says. And by the way, on traditional Catholics on this doctrine. Are right. Okay, so that's why I find some of what they write useful. In fact, I think it's a little more theologically sound than some of the newer evangelical ways of thinking about it. Maritain says, eternity is not a kind of divine time which precedes time. It is a limitless instant which indivisibly embraces the whole succession of time. I told you it was a philosopher, right? So we're just that's going to stretch you a little bit. It's not a different way of being temporal. Okay, let me maybe I can illustrate this this way, and I'm just going to let me just take this. My triangle in my illustration is just where I'm going to say that I don't draw pictures of God. I'm not Michelangelo, you know, so I can't do this. But let us call this. This is the eternal triune God, Father, Son, and Holy Spirit. And I'm going to draw a line, a solid line underneath this triangle. This line, for my purposes this morning, represents an absolute creator-creature distinction. That is to say, this is the inviolable absolute distinction between God and all that is not God. Okay? Creation. Everything creation falls below this line in my illustration. I'm just marking this first line as C. This is the absolute creation or the absolute beginning of the world, and then let's just say this is the created order, and this timeline represents the created order. Not necessarily earthly life. I mean, even heavenly life, actually. Heaven, in this schema, falls where? Yeah, it falls below. It falls on the creation side. So let me illustrate that, and then I'll just say up here, creator. Good. And we can understand we're talking about the absolute distinction of the creator and creature. Everything not God, angels, heaven itself, anything created, anything made to be by God falls down here. What Maritain is saying in his statement about time is that while we mark time through the progression, through the measuring of before and after moments here, that God's existence is not a kind of different way of measuring succession or movement along some linear scale. In other words, it's not that we have our kind of time and God has His kind of time. Rather, as he says, divine eternity is not a kind of divine time which precedes time. It is a limitless instant which indivisibly embraces the whole succession of time. So that when we talk about God's life, God takes, as it were, up into His life all that is involved in creation, and He takes it up not successively, the way we experience it, but rather in an indivisible instant of all, from all eternity, so that God is eternally, in this respect, present to the world. Now, immediately questions come in philosophically. Well, if God is eternally present to the world, and God is eternally all that He is, then everything that He is in the world has to be then eternal. So if God is eternally the Redeemer, then redemption has to then be eternalized. If God is eternally the Creator, then creation turns out not to be temporal. It has to be eternalized, etc. What I'm trying to do is avoid this conflation, where when we say something about God, we necessarily then draw the world up into it. Or when we say something about God's dealings with the world, we necessarily drag God's being down into the manner of the world's being. We want to avoid that. Okay, a more theological statement. Maybe this won't help you more, but Herman Bavinck, maybe if you want a great Reformed theology, Herman Bavinck's Reformed Dogmatics. And those of you that don't want to buy the 3,500-page, four-volume thing, because there's life outside of that, there's a great abridgment of it in about 800 pages, and you don't have to read it straight through. You can just treat it as a kind of topical book that you dip into, an intelligent classical statement of the Reformed faith. Bavinck says, "One who says time says motion, change, measurability, computability, limitation, finiteness, creature." Mm-hmm. I love how he ends. I love how he gets. Basically, time says change, limitation, etc., etc. In effect, time says creation. Time says this is something caused to be. This is something made. In other words, time, properly speaking, is not something that God has or which conditions His life in some respect. All right, a few things then by way of historic definition. I thought I'd start with Boethius in the 6th century, but maybe it'd be better to go back a century and a half to Augustine of Hippo, who writes about time in his famous Confessions. Augustine there says this of God: "Your years do not come and go. Our years pass and new ones arrive, only so that all may come and turn. But your years stand all at once, because they are stable. There is no pushing out of vanishing years by those that are coming on. Because with you, none are transient. That is to say, they're not coming and going. Your today does not give way to tomorrow, nor follow yesterday. Your today is eternity. Okay, he says. Something similar, one of my favorite Puritans, John Owen, certainly not the easiest to read, but treasures are there still to be had. Owen confesses that, in fact, God's eternity is, his or my words, a kind of a mind-blowing mystery, but needs to be confessed nonetheless. He says this, "How inconceivable is this glorious divine property unto the thoughts and minds of men? How weak are the ways and terms whereby they go about to express it," including this class, by the way, how weak the terms, okay? That by way of excuse, if this seems difficult. "He that says most only signifies what he knows of what it is not." So the guy who spends 45 minutes in Sunday school talking about it and then spends the next week talking about it only signifies what he knows of what it is not. Okay, that's about right. This is just a big, long, negative exercise in keeping us from temporalizing God. Our eternity is an attempt, is a doctrine by which we attempt from dragging him down into the manner of life that is particular to creatures. Okay. Anyway, "We are of yesterday, change every moment, and are leaving our station tomorrow. God is still the same, so before the world was, from eternity." And then I love how Owen concludes this little vignette. He says, "And now I cannot think what I have said, but only have intimated what I adore." The point is not, oh, I totally get eternity. The point is, but I know why I must confess it, because God is not a finite, computable type being, which is what time is. It's a computation of motion. I'll talk about that in a second. And God isn't that. And so while I don't quite have, as it were, a positive comprehension of what eternity is, I know why I have to confess it. Not because I get it, but because I know I must adore him, okay? And that this is the only way of preserving that adoration, or one of the only ways of preserving that adoration. All right, on to Boethius then, early 6th century Christian theologian and philosopher who gives us what becomes sort of the standard definition, at least in the Christian West, of this doctrine of eternity. Boethius describes God's eternity as, quote, "the whole simultaneous and perfect possession of boundless life." There's a lot in that, but it is to say that God's life is not, as it were, parceled out to him by bits and pieces. God's life is not ever so slightly coming into his possession and then flowing out of it into the past. God doesn't have a history behind him. God does not have a future in front of him. God does not have a life which is not currently and always and eternally fully actually his life. Not a life through which he is passing, a life that he is. God, in fact, technically, if we want to go with this, God doesn't have life. God Say, yeah, you know, Holly, right. God is life. God's life is not something fortuitous to him that he is experiencing, passing through, as it were. God, rather, is the life by which he lives. Okay? God is life. He can give life because he is life itself. One other, just a quick exposition of this. The Reformed theologian Francis Turretin, who was in the city of Geneva a little more than a century after John Calvin was, says this, and you can hear the echoes of Boethius. By the way, Boethius just echoes right down through the medieval theologians and straight into the Protestant tradition as well. And so Turretin, a Protestant theologian, a Reformed theologian, says, "True eternity has been defined by the scholastics." These are the medieval scholastics, are just the medieval theologians of the schools, okay? Thomas Aquinas and others like that, "to be the interminable possession of life, complete, perfect, and at once." Okay? "Thus, it excludes succession. No less than end, and ought to be conceived as a standing, but not a flowing now. God's now is not a now that stands sandwiched between God's past and God's future. Okay, your now, well, it's gone now, but you know what I'm saying. Your now is this transient little moment that flits between innumerable before and afters that are coming and going. Okay. God's life is not a fleeting, is not a flowing now, but a standing now, he says. The reason is because nothing flows away with time from the life of God as from ours. God has every moment at once, whatever we have dividedly by succession of time. Hence, philosophers have well said that neither the future nor the past, he will be or was, but only the present, he is, can be properly applied to him. For the eternal duration of God embraces indeed all time, the past, present, and future. But nothing in him can be past or future because his life remains always the same and immutable. Gerhardus Voss, early 20th century biblical theologian, one of the good guys who was teaching at Princeton Seminary, in the early part of the century, defines eternity as that attribute of God whereby he is exalted above all limitations of time and succession of time, and in a single indivisible present possesses the content of his life perfectly, and as such is the cause of time. All right, I'll come back to that later. So, God is not measured by time. It is not a computational scale by which we, as it were, calculate the being and the life of God. God's life is not calculable. Okay, it's not something that can be subjected to an instrument of measure, which time is. This is, by the way, what Boethius means when he says it's the perfect possession of boundless life. Boundless life can't be metricated. Boundless life can't be, as it were, parceled out and counted up, right? We'll get into the words of Elihu, again, one of my favorite doctrine of God theologians from all the Bible. Elihu, at the end of Job, just has a plethora of great things to say about this. We'll get to his statement in a few moments. Louis Burkhoff defines the doctrine as, or the eternity as, that perfection of God whereby he is elevated above all temporal limits and succession of moments and possesses the whole of his existence in one indivisible present. Again, right into the 20th century, Boethius is still sort of kicking around in our theological language. Back a few centuries to the 17th, Dutch theologian Wilhelmus Abrakel. If you don't know, this is a quick aside, and I don't get commission on this, but if you don't know the work of Wilhelmus Abrakel, and you want to just own and dip into one of the classics of Reformed devotional but also scholarly literature, somehow wonderfully blended together in the same big long treatise, Wilhelmus Abrakel, The Christian's Reasonable Service. I even think I got a sale flyer for it the other day. So if you dig around online, you might even find it on sale. He defines eternity and he puts it together with simplicity and immutability. These are things we've talked about in the past. I'll try to refresh you as we go. He says this: God's being is eternity, and eternity is God's being. It is not fortuitous as time is in relation to the creature. There can be no chronology within the being of God since his being is simple and immutable. Okay, what he means by this. We live in time. What Abrakel is saying is, technically speaking, though, God doesn't live in eternity. That is to say, we live in time because time is a measurement that in a certain sense dominates us, rules over us. It's when we say that we live in time, what we really mean is we live in such a way as we are subject to change. I'll explain why we connect those in a second. But God doesn't, eternity is not a container inside of which God lives. Okay? Rather, eternity is just a way of saying that he is infinitely full of his own being. That is to say, his being isn't coming to him and slipping away from him. Rather, he is his own being, an absolute boundlessness, back to Boethius's word. An unbounded life is a life that cannot be subject to measure, because measure presupposes time. But think measure now more generically, Measure presupposes, or boundary presupposes, measure presupposes boundary, right? You can't measure something that doesn't have a boundary, whether that is temporal, whether that is spatial, okay? Something that doesn't or just in a pure metaphysical way, if we were talking about some immaterial entity, something that doesn't have limits to its being can't have a measure, okay? But time is a measure. Okay, so if God is infinite in being and boundless in His life, then there can be no measuring or computing of His life, because you can only compute and measure that of which there is a boundary to be found. Right? But there's no boundary in God. There's no this much and thus no more. Okay? There's no last thing, as we've said so many times here, about God. There's no bottom, as it were, to His glory. Okay? There's no measuring. Why is God unfathomable? We went through this whole thing some time back where you know, to fathom, you drop a line in the water and you measure the fathoms when you find the bottom. Okay? But you can't fathom God because there is no bottom. There is no last great thing way down there that you can drop a line on. I think that's a dangling proposition, but I think it makes its point. You can't drop a line on that which there is no edge, no bottom, no boundary. If God's life is boundless, then of course it's timeless in that sense. Brockle then is saying that God's eternity is not fortuitous to Him as time is to us. In other words, time is something that in a certain sense forces itself upon you, happens to you, shapes you, directs you, frustrates you, measures you. Now, let's just say that. Whereas God does not relate to His eternity this way. His eternity is not something in which He lives. It is what He is. When we say that you are temporal and God's eternal, we don't quite mean it the same way. We mean that you have a relationship to time. We don't mean that God has a relationship to eternity. We mean strictly that God is eternity. He is the eternity by which He is eternal. So he says there can be no chronology within the being of God, since His being is simple and immutable. If you can, tuck that away, and I'll unpack it before we're done today. But let me, since I don't see it, all right, let me make sure I actually do. So I have to measure the time, because I and you are not unbounded, nor is our time for Sunday school unbounded. So trying to put it in the boundaries, we'll get there. Herman Bovink says that there are three marks of the concept of eternity. Three things that it doesn't have. It excludes a beginning and end and a succession of moments. I'm going to illustrate this for you in a second, and then we'll come back to it. First, then, quickly, I brought in a Catholic. I might as well just bring in a pagan now too, and mention Aristotle just briefly. Throughout the Christian tradition, Aristotle's conception of time was generally accepted as a true description of time. I'll just admit, personally, I don't think that we have actually improved on our understanding. Now, we've understood relativity of how the measuring of time's passage is felt by entities given motion, space, all these sorts of things. Think Einstein and everything.

0: Okay. This is our this is our beginning. Okay. This is our end. Okay. This is our point of departure. This is our point of arrival. Okay. And this is the measure of motion between these two. And that's what we call time. Time is the measure of motion between a beginning and an end. Okay? Now, this presupposes that the beginning and the end are not identical with each other, that there's something different about them. There is no, as Aquinas would say, no terminus a quo, that is to say, no term from which, no point of departure, and no in a timeless being, and no terminus ad quem, that is to say, point of arrival or point to or term to which. So you go down, you go to Newark Airport and you board a plane, and you board your plane in a building called what? The terminal. Why is it called the terminal? Which is from the Latin terminus, which means, simply means end, right. Now, when you board the terminal, when you board in the terminal to go somewhere, which end of your trip is it? Okay, it's your departure, your point from which, your terminus a quo, okay? The point from which you are departing. When you arrive, let's say you're flying to LAX, you arrive in LAX, you deplane into a
1: arrival,
0: which is also called a terminal. This is the terminal at which you arrive, that is to say, your terminus ad quem, the term to which you are going. Okay, so you have two ends now. You have a front end, you have a back end, you have a beginning end, you have a last end, as it were, or a destination. Time is the measure of motion between really distinct states of between two really distinct termini. Okay. Now, spatially, you get that. To get out there, let me think. About 6 hours with those headwinds going west, and about 5 hours or so coming back, right? Because you get those tailwinds. But whatever. Time is the measurement of the motion between one state from which and another state to which, call those ends, you are moving. So something that is timeless excludes three things, according to Bobbink. It excludes a point of departure, it excludes a point of arrival, and then, of course, necessarily it excludes a measure of motion between the points. Right? In other words, to throw it in terms of a different doctrine. If something doesn't change, there can be no time for that thing. Because time requires movement from one really distinct terminus to another really distinct terminus. It requires movement, motion. Now, this doesn't have to be physical motion. We can say, you know, I can move from the lectern here to this pillar over here, and that's my terminus from which I left. This is the terminus at which I arrive, and you could clock the time in between. That's the counting of the motion. That's what Aristotle would say you were doing. You are counting the duration of motion between the really distinct states. Okay, a timeless being has no beginning, point of departure, has no end, point of arrival, which is not identical with its beginning, because God is the beginning and the end. He is the Alpha and the Omega. Because He's Alpha and Omega, there can be no time in God, because there can be no movement in God. Now, coming out a little, this is all kind of, to call Him eternal and really understand what it means, we are going to have some understanding of what time means. In other words, in order to appreciate why this is so different and unique for God to be eternal in this way. And maybe next week we'll talk about why are some things that are really obviously created and changeable also called eternal, like mountains and hills and human life, actually, when we receive Christ. We'll get into that. We have to lay some groundwork here first. And I think actually you're all used to this. How do we keep time in our lives?

0: Okay, you have a watch. Okay, but what is your watch? I mean, I have one up here too. What is your watch? Your watch is 12. Well, if you have a, you know, the hands on your watch, your watch is really a way of artificially carving up 24 hours. Okay. And 24 hours are, of course, in other words, what is the 24 hours are a counting of something, namely what?
1: Day and night.
0: Day and night. But exactly what does 24 hour, what motion takes place in the 24 hours? Yeah, the Earth's turn on its axis, one turn on its axis. So axial motion, okay? Movement from one state to another, from one state. 24 hours later, you arrive at another. Now you are one turn further along in our history. Okay, so that we are, and the fact that it's 24, I mean, why isn't it tens? You know what I mean? Why isn't it like 20 or 30 hours? Why does an hour have to be 60? You know what I mean? In other words, why not carve it up into tens? 24? I don't know. It's an artificial counting system that we have laid on top of a motion that we're all experiencing, namely one axial rotation of our Earth. And then in addition to the, and then we have clocks, all these clocks and watches and everything are just are artificial numeric systems by which we, in a certain sense, carve up and measure into little increments and successions the movement that we're measuring. Then we have another motion also that we measure, but which also kind of helps us situate time. Our 24-hour days measure one motion, but then there's another sort of timekeeper that we all abide by.
2: Calendar,
0: right. And so a calendar isn't a calendar, while it's broken up into 365 increments indicating 365 and sometimes 366 axial rotations of the Earth, is actually one calendar, January 1st to December 31st, measures a different motion, actually. Right. Not axial motion, but it's an O. Orbital. Okay? And so what we've done is we've taken our axial measure and we have distributed it evenly into our orbital measure, and we've put those things together and we have days and years. Okay, and then with our clocks and watches, we have artificially carved down into 24 more basic units the days, and then we've carved those into 60 more basic units the minutes, and we carve those into 60 more basic units the seconds, and then I'll stop there, but you know, it goes on down. What are we doing? Every time we do this, we're measuring motion. Okay, we're measuring change. Now we can call this solar time, and we measure our lives by solar time because on our Earth and on our solar system, that is sort of the fixed point by which we can understand, by which we carve up our passage of time. Okay, we're measuring motion, and then we are sort of then measuring the motion of our lives. And then referring to the measure of motion in our lives by that measure of motion. So let us say that I believed something 5 years ago, but I changed my mind. Well, the fact that it was 5 years ago is just me taking that measurement of motion relative to the world in which I live and applying it to a motion that doesn't have anything to do with the sun at all. The fact that I changed my mind. That's a motion too, by the way. Are we good on that? So that if you change your mind, that's movement. Maybe not physical movement. It can't, you know, you can't, it's not an object hurling through space, but nevertheless, it is a movement in the sense of state of being one, in which you thought A, gives way to state of being B, in which you think B, okay, in which you think something else. Then time would in fact obtain, like we can just be, I'll be very quick on this thought experiment. If we didn't have the sun, and if we didn't have axial motion, would we still have time? I would say yes, we would. It just would be much harder to uniformly apply it and arrange ourselves by it. The fact that someone in India is measuring days and years in the exact same way that you are, because we have this common motion that we're all experiencing, makes it easy for us to coordinate our times. If every person had a different sort of center point in terms of what they measured, a different kind of motion that they were measuring, then it would be very hard to have a universal clock by which we could all sort of, you know, make the phone call at the right time and do the Skyping at the right time and make sure it all coordinated. But nevertheless, you would still have time. Maybe not solar time, but you would still have before and after moments subject to a measure of motion between those moments. Okay? If there was anywhere, let's say it briefly, anywhere you have change, you have time, because time is the measure of motion between states of being, and if there aren't really, change is always a movement from one state of being to another. That's what change is. Every time, anywhere, whenever it ever happens, that's what change is. A change from one state of being to another, in which case it is a measurable state of being subject to counting up, okay, and it's temporal. All right. Good. So much for that. Into the biblical basis, let me jump into a few texts. And let's go right back to Psalm 90, where we began with Moses' words. And Moses is making this point. By the way, just quickly, I think sometimes it's easy for us to gratuitously assume, hey, I understand what time is. I understand that you know, God's eternal. Therefore, it must mean that God's timeless. I think that's right, but in order to connect that, in order to really make that stand up and sort of answer the questions that are put to it, I think we'll have to bring in a few other considerations. Nevertheless, I want to look at a few of these texts and sort of explain to you how we might read them or understand them. First, Psalm 90, Moses begins, "You have been our dwelling place in all generations." So the point is this. You are our rock. You're our hiding place. You're our security, and not just for a while. That's his point. You're not just occasionally a good source of refuge. You are our dwelling place to all generations. Lord, you are sure. You are our confidence. And then he gets into this thing in verse 2 about God's identity, God's being God. And this is where we get into the from everlasting to everlasting. He says, "Before the mountains were born, or you gave birth to the earth and the world, from everlasting to everlasting, you are God." Let me explain briefly what I think he's doing here. I think he's making the point that God's godness, God's being the God that he is, who, by the way, is the dwelling place for God's people in all generations, God's being a good dwelling place, which is to say God's being God, because that's what you're entrusting yourself to when you dwell in God. You're entrusting yourself to him and his godness. God's godness is not a temporary habitation for us. It's not a changing habitation. Why do we know? How do we know that? Because God doesn't derive any feature of his godness from things that are made. That is to say, from time. God didn't become a great dwelling place, not as as God. He may have become that for you and your experience and communion with him, but in himself, God didn't suddenly become something better off than he was, in which now he's a good source of habitation for you. Okay? God doesn't derive any feature of his godness from that which is not God. I think that's the main theological undercurrent in verse 2. So when he says, bear with me for a second, "Before the mountains were born, or you gave birth to the earth and the world," and then he says, "From everlasting to everlasting, you are God." His point is, you did not become the sure source of habitation for us that you now are through some experience you had of your creation. You are God, this is the point, if I could just say it briefly, you are God even without creation. If there were no creation, you wouldn't be less than you are. God didn't become good for you because creation somehow made him good for you. Now, that's the point. Now, when he says, "Before the mountains were born, or you gave birth to the earth and the world," I'm taking world here as just the maximal state of created affairs. I don't think that we should understand, and I'll maybe get into this more next week, we should understand the psalmist as saying, strictly speaking, that there's a chronological moment that precedes the first moment of time. I think he's speaking in very ordinary, customary language about before the world. Now, I'll make my strange argument next week that technically speaking, there is no before the world in a chronological or temporal sense, because then time would precede creation, and then you'd have a big problem. Because then you'd have to say either time is God or time is something that conditions God that is not God from all eternity. And then watch the whole theological the whole theology of God is just going to begin to collapse if you do that. Okay? And traditionally, Christians haven't done that. So when he says before the mountains were born, his point is not chronologically antecedent to this order of things. His point is independent of this order of things, you possess your fullness as God. Now, quickly on this statement, from everlasting to everlasting, you are God. I actually think that this is a bit of poetic absurdity meant to elevate your view of God's godness. Okay? In other words, allow him to be a little bit strange in expressing himself so that we can understand God's beyondness here. And what he means is this. He says, from and to, right? From everlasting to everlasting, you are God. Is it possible to move away from everlastingness? Can everlasting, in other words, to get back to this, can everlastingness be a beginning point from which you depart?
1: No.
0: Okay. Can everlastingness then be an arrival point at which you arrive previously not having been there, so to speak? No. And I think this is the point. When he says from everlasting to everlasting you are God, I don't think he means from some past and into some future, because he chooses this term everlasting, which is to say, I just take it maybe naively, that everlasting can't have an expiration date on it. Right? If it did, it would then not be everlasting. So everlasting cannot be a terminus a quo. That is to say, I don't think that Moses is saying, you were everlasting and you left that behind and now you've become a new everlasting. He's not saying something like this happened. When he says from everlasting to everlasting, he doesn't mean that we should reduce it to some schema like this. Okay? I think it is simply, it's actually an absurdity. And I think it's intended to be an absurdity to show us that God simply exists beyond our way of counting and measuring things. Does that make sense? In other words, I think it's a kind of holy or sanctified strangeness of language meant to simply locate our conception of God beyond our conception of other things. Job 36. I promised some Elihu before we finish, so I'll make good on that. I've said in the past, I won't rehearse it at length, I think that Elihu at the end of the book of Job is in fact not one of the three friends that is later condemned. In fact, of all the named persons in the book of Job, named non-divine persons in the book of Job, Elihu is the only one whose words are not condemned. Now, the only other human speakers we have in the whole book of Job whose words are not condemned by the book of Job are those guys that brought the reports at the beginning about his children and about his livestock being stolen, his children being... Other than those very minor characters, every single other human speaker, including Job himself, in the book of Job is explicitly rebuked for what they say, except Elihu. The only one who is not. So with that being said, I think what we should do is we should read Elihu's words as the words, again, of the wisdom preacher who appears to give a kind of, if I can say it this way, maybe this is the wrong way to say it, a kind of warm-up speech for God's big speech that follows at the end of the book of Job. Elihu's warm-up speech is, in substance, almost identical to God's speech that follows it. Okay. Again, this is I take it that he's sort of he's the prophetic forerunner of the word that's about to come from God. Job 37, he says this, and I'll start in verse 26. Remember that you exalt his work of which men have sung. All men have seen it. Man beholds from afar. I think this is the song, by the way, when he says of which men have sung. Because this is in poetic form, perhaps this is a snippet of the song that they sung about his works. All men have seen it. I'm not going to sing it for you. Man beholds from afar. Behold, God is exalted. And I made this point a few weeks ago when we talked about incomprehensibility. And we do not know him. Okay? By the way, that's a good thing. God is exalted, and his exaltation is beyond the concepts in which you might imagine you capture him. Okay? The number of his years is unsearchable, he says. Why is the number of his years unsearchable? Because you can't count that high? Right? Maybe my son, Judah, might remember this when he's a kid. Like, do you remember when you were little? You might not. When you, like, tried to see how high you could count? Like, you'd count to, like, 300. And, you know, it's been a long time. But and do you do that anymore? Nope. Why? Because it's a waste of time. Why? When would your counting end? It would never end, right? It's just because it would go on and on. And the point, when it says that his years are unsearchable, it's not that we don't have simply the time to count those up. It's more than that. It's because, well, actually, they're unsearchable because there is no number to them. There is no measure to them. In fact, it's this type of language that that the psalmist uses in Psalm 147, verse 5, when it says, "Great is our Lord and abundant in strength, and his understanding is infinite." Literally, it says his understanding is innumerable, not the kind of thing subject to enumeration. I think that's exactly Elihu's point here. When it says the number of his years is unsearchable, it's not that it's a math beyond what we currently are able to compute. It's that it's not computable. It's not something that is subject to a measure of computation, that you could put a definite in other words, it is not God's glory and God's light is not a quantifiable sort of thing. Okay? To which measurements of years and all this even make sense. In fact, I think he's just being accommodating. When he says the number of his years is unsearchable, it's unsearchable because technically there is no number of his years. There is no discrete quantity of time in which God has lived, as it were. A few other texts that run this down, you can note them in your mind. Isaiah 41:4, God is the Alpha and the Omega. My point with this is, if God is the Alpha and the Omega, the beginning, Isaiah 41:4 doesn't say Alpha and Omega, it says beginning and the end. But the point is, if God is the beginning and the end, and if God is the Alpha and Omega, then God can't exist in this sort of way where he's moving from one state of being to another, because then God would be acquiring actuality that he did not have. In which case, he wouldn't be the beginning and the end. He would be a beginning moving towards some end not already possessed. Right? But God doesn't have a beginning on his way to some future. God is the totality of all that he is, or we might say will be, already from eternity in and of himself. John 8, this is an interesting statement of Jesus, where Jesus gets into this whole discussion about time with some of his critics. And I may just take this as the last text and then pick up with some of these texts first thing next week. Jesus is in a bit of a back and forth at the end of John 8. And let me go back up to verse 51. Jesus says, "Truly, truly, I say to you, if anyone keeps my word, he will never see death." Now, the Jews are offended at this because that's like saying you have a power greater than the power of the patriarchs, especially Abraham, because Abraham died. And you're saying that you're here to give us something better that even Abraham experienced? It says, and the Jews answered in verse 52, we know that you have a demon. Abraham died and the prophets also. In other words, if you're here to say that if anyone keeps your word, they'll never see death, the greater prophets than you, surely, Abraham, the first who was of the elect and whose children we are, and all the prophets, all of these died, and you say, and they're incredulous, you say, if anyone keeps my word, he will never taste death? They're offended. Wait a minute. The people a lot better than you, Jesus of Nazareth, came and died, and you're saying you offer something better than what they had? Surely you are not greater than our father Abraham, who died. The prophets died too. Whom then do you make yourself out to be? In other words, listen, given time, everybody succumbs and to death. And here you are saying that you're going to free us from that. Jesus answered, "If I glorify myself, my glory is nothing. It is my Father who glorifies me, of whom you say, 'He is our God.' And you have not come to know me, nor to know him, but I know him. And if I say I do not know him, I'll be a liar like you, but I do know him and keep his word." And then he picks up where they attacked him. So you want to talk about Abraham? You brought up Abraham? Let's talk about Abraham for a second. Your father Abraham rejoiced to see my day, and he saw it and was glad. Now listen to their response. The Jews said to him, "You are not yet 50 years old, and have you seen Abraham?" The irony of they're mocking him, right? Because if he were 50 years old, about 20 years older than he was at the time of speaking these words, would that have possibly made it remotely possible that he saw Abraham? See, Abraham's been dead for about close to 2,000 years at this point. Adding 20 years, this is the irony, adding 20 years to his life would be, it's a mockery. You're not even 50, right? Because you would need to be, 1,950 years older than that even to have seen Abraham. And have you seen Abraham? It's a joke. How old are you? Jesus said to them, "Truly, truly, I say to you, before Abraham was born," and he doesn't say "I was." He could say that. There's certainly the being verb could certainly be past tense, right? It's not what he says, though. He says, "Before Abraham was," not "I was," "I am." In other words, if you knew who I am, and if you knew who spoke to you, and if you know who is the one who promises life from death, if you knew the one who has the power over life and death, if you knew the power of life that I have in me to give to others, John 5, right? The Father has life in himself and has given to the Son to have life in himself to give it to whomever he pleases. If you understood who I am or what kind of life I really possessed, then you would understand that Abraham saw my day and was glad before Abraham was, not "I was," "I am." That's the kind of life I have to give. I have a quality of life and a power to give life that exceeds your computational measures, whether that's 20 years or 2,000 years. That's indifferent to me. I don't actually have life so finite and fleeting as that. And they picked up stones to throw at him, and he hid himself and went out of the temple. Let's leave it there, and next week we'll pick up and look at a few more texts, a couple more explicit with regard to timelessness, and then get into, and then maybe the last half of next week, we'll get into some of these disputes about why are there some who are saying we need to now think of God's eternality as really nothing but an endless succession of before and after moments. I want to suggest that in fact is not going to be adequate, not simply because of the verses that talk about eternity, but because of a host of other doctrines as well. We'll bring some of that in and consider it too. Let's pray.
2: As a child, did you ever wish you had X-ray vision or supersonic hearing? Well, if we had such abilities, they certainly would interfere with our normal way of living. God has designed our bodies perfectly for our environment on planet Earth.
3: The first thing that comes to mind is that we're created in the image of God, to glorify God.
2: This is Science, Scripture, and Salvation, a Creation Radio Journal. I'm Chris O'Brien with the Institute for Creation Research. Evolution teaches that mankind, and everything else for that matter, all got here by accident and random chance. However, the Bible tells us that we were purposely made by the hand of a loving God. We read in Genesis chapter 2, verse 7, "And the Lord God formed man of the dust of the ground, and breathed into his nostrils the breath of life, and man became a living soul." Join us for the next 15 minutes as we discuss the design of our bodies and our environment, and see how they're a perfect fit. Dr. Albert Anderson is a physician and president of Creation Health Foundation. He says people are a unique creation.
3: We're created in the image of God. We're created in that image to glorify him by fulfilling our responsibility to carry out his dominion mandate of Genesis 1:28, to be fruitful and multiply and replenish the earth and subdue it and have dominion over the fish of the sea and over the fowl of the air and over every living thing that moveth upon the earth.
2: We do know that since the fall of man, our bodies aren't perfect. Sickness, disease, and tragedy constantly threaten our well-being. Still, the human body was created perfectly and is still perfectly suited for its environment today. So what are some examples of this well-fitted machine?
3: Well, the first thing that comes to my mind is the vertebral column that he designed for us to support an upright posture with free hands and a complex brain encased in a protective skull, capable of abstract thinking, to enable us to, first of all, control the environment, which would include things like designing and building things, planting and harvesting and farm work. And, of course, none of these can be done by animals with four legs and even two arms or two legs and hunched-back posture like apes have.
2: But what about our childhood wishes for X-ray vision and supersonic hearing? How would these things be harmful for us? Dr. Benjamin Aaron is professor emeritus at George Washington University. He talks about hearing.
4: Sound is appropriate for the world we live in, although certainly other species tend to live in different spectrums of sound, like a dog perhaps can hear a much higher spectrum. But, you know, when a human ceases to be able to hear in the spectrum that we normally hear in and are considered partially deaf or maybe even totally deaf, that spectrum of sound to which we are born to hear is very important.
2: The time is 3 o'clock.
5: Union with Christ, this inseparable but very real spiritual connection that we have with Christ, so that all the things that he earned are ours, whether Jew or Gentile, so that the blessing of Abraham's blessing comes to us. That is why all the promises of God, not some of them, but all the promises of God are yes and amen in him. And this promise includes the Holy Spirit. The promised Spirit. How is the promised Spirit tied to Abraham? Well, we go on to see this is how all the blessings are applied to us. This is why Joel will say, I will pour out my Spirit. God says he will pour out his Spirit. This is why Jesus reiterated this promise in Acts 1. This is the promise, the Holy Spirit. God himself is that blessing. God himself in us. And this only comes through faith, as Paul goes on to say. It comes only through the hearing of faith.
6: And the Roman Catholics like to use verse 15 because they say, well, Paul says, yes, you have to stick with what was taught by the apostles in their writing, but we also have to stick to what the apostles taught in their verbal, oral preaching. John Henry Newman is offering the arguments in this long book, over 400 pages, very learned, this long book to explain how doctrine develops out of apostolic seeds, of course, but really becoming quite different from what the apostles themselves would have known or experienced. The reformers particularly stressed that at the heart of most of Rome's teaching were teachings contrary to the Bible. So it's one thing to add to argue we're adding to the Bible, but if your additions actually contradict the Bible, how is that possible?
7: You're watching another edition of Abounding Grace Radio, and today we have the privilege of having Dr. W. Robert Godfrey in the studio, not a stranger to coming on AGR. And it's nice to have you since you're just right down the street. So
6: that's
7: I should
6: right.
7: have you more.
6: You should. You definitely
7: me.
6: Should, because I really need the honorarium.
7: You weren't supposed to say that.
6: I'm here for free. I want everyone to know.
7: Well, how are you doing? What's new in the life of Dr. Godfrey?
6: Oh, well, I'm doing relatively well for one of the aged and infirm.
7: We won't say your age today.
6: I'm not ashamed of my age.
7: Almost 80?
6: No, I am 80.
7: Oh, you are 80. I knew
6: I'm
7: that.
6: Heading for 81.
7: I knew that. We celebrated that.
6: Yes.
7: It's a terrible pastoral care right there.
6: Yeah. I need a pastor. Anybody out there can help? I've been asked to give some lectures, and as preparation for those lectures at Reformed Theological Seminary next year, I've been doing a lot of reading about Roman Catholicism, and I have found it a fascinating topic to get into, and on one hand, very illuminating. On the other hand, very frustrating, because it's very hard to engage with Rome. Rome is huge and brilliant and sophisticated and experienced and knows how to defend itself I find none of it convincing, but it is difficult to engage in a way that they would listen to. And part of, I think, the need for Protestant engagement is just to protect the Protestant enterprise, because we all know Protestants who've become Roman Catholics who've adopted some of the apologetic arguments of Rome. And I think we need to be well prepared to answer them and help protect people, as well as help people who may be doubting the Roman enterprise and are open to reconsideration, even though that may not be a huge number of people.
8: Do you think, and this is what we're going to talk about today, we're going to talk about tradition.
6: Tradition?
8: So, tradition. And Roman Catholicism and evangelicalism, all the things you're good at. So
6: we'll see.
8: Do you think, you know, years ago there was kind of the come back home movement in Rome where they were really affecting a lot of Protestants and a lot of people moving toward Rome. Where do you think that is today? Do you think they're still having that kind of influence and influencing a lot of Protestants toward Rome?
6: Well, I think in this whole discussion, the definition of words becomes crucial. What is a lot?
8: Right.
6: There certainly are a significant number of thoughtful Protestants who've been moving towards Rome or towards Eastern Orthodoxy. Part of it, I think, is a fatigue with Protestantism. I think Protestantism is not in a good place right now. I think, intellectually tired. It's drifting, I feel, not just the left wing of Protestantism, which is a disaster, but even more traditional conservative, there's tradition coming up. Evangelicalism is drifting. It doesn't seem to have strong leadership at the moment. And I think those who get fatigued with that are tempted to Rome because it's the Pope and the bishops that are responsible for the truth. And so fatigue is part of it, I think, but also Rome's beating of the drum that they're the church that Jesus started and they're the church that has been around since the days of the apostles and follows the apostles. And if you don't know a lot of history, that argument can seem to have some weight to it.
8: Mm-hmm. And the same claim made by Eastern Orthodox.
6: Right. You know, I would say for myself as a historian, I think Orthodoxy's claim is stronger than Rome's. But Orthodoxy, too, has evolved and changed over the centuries, even though its proponents will tell you it really hasn't. And so in both cases, the history and development are little known and very important to really evaluate claims that are essentially historical claims. Eastern Orthodoxy is so little known that I think those Protestants who drift that way may not really know what they're getting into.
8: Right.
6: But just as a matter of history, I think the Eastern churches did the heavy lifting. In the ancient church, it was there that the great doctrines of Trinity and Christology were debated and hammered out. Rome made modest contributions, but they were clearly of secondary importance.
8: Mm-hmm. Well, one of the issues we want to discuss today is tradition. And, you know, we have this verse we were talking about ahead of time. So I asked Dr. Godfrey, I said, well, what do you want to talk about today? So that's the best way to work. I'm going to try to field this as I go, the questions. But the verse that was on your mind was this. This is 2 Thessalonians chapter 2. So then, 2:15. So then, brothers, stand firm and hold the traditions that you were taught by us, either by spoken word or by letter. So Rome has made a big claim here based on this verse regarding tradition. And maybe it's just good to define what we're talking about today, because I think people hear tradition, and at least in the evangelical world, there's immediate sort of negative connotation with tradition, which may not totally be true in terms of everyone has a kind of tradition, but what are your thoughts?
9: Well, tradition is a tricky word. Like a lot of words we use, it doesn't have a simple single meaning. And the very English word tradition carries with it a sort of technical character, as if we should know the single, easy, univocal definition of the word. In Greek, the word is a more common, less technical sounding word. It really is rooted in the word, the Greek word to give. And it the sense of it is to give over. One of the great places you can see that is in 1 Thessalonians chapter 11, where Paul is talking about the Lord's Supper. Mm-hmm. And at verse 23, he says, For I received from the Lord that which I also delivered to you. And that word delivered is the verbal form of the noun that is translated as tradition. He uses that word in chapter 11, verse 2. Now I commend you because you remember me in everything and maintain the traditions even I delivered to you. So he's using this word group that we have trouble translating into English. So in 11.2, it's translated traditions, and then the verbal form of it in 11.23 is first translated as delivered to you. I, Paul, delivered to you. So what is Paul thinking of tradition here? He's thinking about what he's been taught by the Holy Spirit and by the other apostles, and he's delivering that. He's traditioning that to them. He's handing it down to them. And then when we go on with this verse, for I received from the Lord that which I also delivered, tradition to you, that the Lord Jesus on the night in which he was betrayed, and it's the same verb. Mm-hmm. So in this, on the night in which he was delivered over to the soldiers for arrest. So this word is a common, straightforward sort of word. It's not typical, technical. So when we get to 2 Thessalonians 2, he's talking about traditions, what he's saying is stand firm in what I gave to you. It's not, in a sense, complicated. He was an apostle, which means he was a teacher and a preacher. Mm-hmm. And what he wants the Thessalonians to hold to is what he taught them. Mm-hmm. So tradition, in its deepest sense, is what's been taught. And what we mean by that in the Protestant world is what we've been taught by the Scriptures, what we've been taught by the apostles. And the Roman Catholics like to use verse 15 because they say, well, Paul says, yes, you have to stick with what was taught by the apostles in their writing, but we also have to stick to what the apostles taught in their verbal, oral preaching. And our church, the Roman Catholics say, preserve that oral teaching, which isn't written down. And you Protestants deny that. But Paul, right here in your Bible, says you have to hold to the oral word. And at first glance, some Protestants can be kind of unsettled mm-hmm. by that appeal mm-hmm. to the Bible. So it's worth spending a little time talking about that and
10: right.
9: being sure we get it right.
10: Yeah. So with Rome, how do they know? That's my question. How did they get that? How do they make that claim and with any amount of certainty that it has been passed and they are the authoritative preservers of that oral tradition?
9: Well, I think up until the time of the Reformation, Rome assumed that its life, its practices, its teaching were pretty much just what the apostles had handed down. They hadn't been greatly challenged on that point. A lot of the leaders in Rome over the years, I don't think knew the Scriptures that well. They probably read them devotionally. A lot of them had a lot of Scripture in their minds, but I don't think they read it with an eye to the question of what's the systematic teaching of Scripture? How should we use Scripture to evaluate what we're doing? I don't think the Scripture had a clear prophetic, challenging voice in the life of the Roman Church in the Middle Ages. So when the Protestants came along and challenged Roman Catholicism, I think initially the Roman defenders were caught up kind of short. How do we defend this? And by the Council of Trent, they had come up with a way of expressing what they believed about truth and about their own teaching. And Trent says very clearly, first of all, the church teaches nothing new. We remain bound to apostolic teaching. And then Trent goes on to say, and what that means is we hold to what the apostles wrote down that we have in the New Testament, and we hold to what the apostles heard from Jesus or were inspired by the Holy Spirit to teach that was not written down. So what Rome says clearly in Trent is everything they teach is first century stuff.
10: Did they make that claim from the fathers? Did they? I mean, because I know the reformers dealt with the fathers on this issue.
9: Right. Well, you know, Trent doesn't offer huge amounts of evidence or substantiation. They're presenting their conclusions, and defenders of Rome certainly argued that the fathers also teach this. But that's a hard case to make. The fathers don't begin to wrestle with the idea of extra-biblical tradition until you really get down to Basil of Caesarea, for example, where's Basil? 4th century. Mm-hmm. So, like a lot of these Roman historical arguments, they're pretty hard to substantiate. But what's key is Rome claims they're not teaching anything new, and what they're teaching is all apostolic. So they would say, see, this is what that verse says. You're to hold to the traditions that you were taught by us. And I think that's really crucial. Paul, too, is saying, you know, there's not a lot of new truth coming down the line somehow. It's what the apostles teach that's crucial. And so then we're left with the question, how do we validate, was your question, good question. How do we—
10: Are you surprised?
9: Yeah, only surprised. Marginally.
10: Thank you.
9: How do we evaluate these claims to spoken, unwritten traditions from the apostles? And it's also interesting, I think, that what Trent said almost word for word is repeated by the First Vatican Council in 1870. So this position of Rome hasn't really changed in any official way. And the great problem is, of course, that we don't have evidence of unspoken apostolic traditions that can be appealed to, except ultimately from the Roman point of view that the Pope defines what those are.
10: So when he makes ex cathedra sort of determinations, they would argue that's in line with the apostolic tradition.
9: Yes. Yes.
10: And but it doesn't seem true.
9: Well, it's a very hard case to make historically.
10: Yeah.
9: And the irony is that in 1846, Pius IX was elected pope. And what became the longest reigning pope in papal history, he was pope down till, I think, 1878. So over 30 years, he's pope. And it's in his pontificate that the First Vatican Council is called, 1870. And it's in his pontificate that this definition of tradition is reiterated in terms of what Trent had said earlier in the 16th century. And it's the First Vatican Council that explicitly declares the Pope infallible when he speaks ex cathedra from his office as Pope. But at the very time all that is happening, scholars are realizing that trying to make the case that the apostles taught all the things that the Roman Church is practicing was almost impossible. Mm-hmm. And the year before Pius IX is elected, Cardinal, later to become Cardinal Newman, John Henry Newman, a great Anglican theologian at the time, publishes his book, The Essay on the Development of Christian Doctrine, where he's trying to make the explanation of how the church as he knew it in his day had reached that point when it was clear that was not the explicit teaching of the apostles in the first century. So at the very moment Rome is about to reiterate its commitment to first century tradition, John Henry Newman is offering the arguments in this long book, over 400 pages, very learned, this long book to explain how doctrine develops out of apostolic seeds, of course, but really becoming quite different from what the apostles themselves would have known or experienced. And yet, it's not a betrayal in any way of apostolic teaching. It's a very clever argument. It's the argument that almost all Roman Catholics make today, but it's not the argument that is to be found in Trent or the First Vatican Council.
10: Fascinating. How did the Reformers answer this point? Did they?
9: Well, sure. I mean, the whole question of authority was front and center. The Reformers knew that the Roman Catholic Church formally was committed to the authority of Scripture. Even if they added tradition to the Scriptures, Rome was bound to the notion that the Bible was the Word of God, that it was apostolic teaching, that we have to hold to this. And so the Reformers kept pressing that the tradition Rome was teaching was more than an addition to the Bible. The Reformers particularly stressed that at the heart of most of Rome's teaching were teachings contrary to the Bible. So It's one thing to argue we're adding to the Bible, but if your additions actually contradict the Bible, how is that possible? And Rome, I think, has come up with answers and arguments, but I don't think they're convincing. And you could see that in any number of points. One of them, of course, is that Rome came to teach clearly that the Mass, the Eucharist, the celebration of the Lord's Supper in the Roman service, is a sacrifice. And Rome is very clear. It's a propitiatory sacrifice. It's a sacrifice that is paying for sin. Now, Rome says, well, it's still the one sacrifice of Christ, but if it's propitiatory, how can it be the one sacrifice of Christ? And it seems a flat-out contradiction to Hebrews 9 and 10 that say Christ offered a sacrifice for sin once for all and sat down. The sacrificial requirement was satisfied, fulfilled, and ended. I mean, that's really the teaching of Hebrews 9 and 10. And it's in contradiction to Rome's teaching. That's the way the Protestants proceeded. You know, you could see that with their Marian theology. Rome says that Mary is a co-mediatrix with Christ. The Bible says, 1 Timothy, that Christ is the only mediator between God and men. Now, I'm sure, again, Rome has explanations. Well, she's a slightly different kind of mediator, so it's not a contradiction to what the Bible says. But they're saying she's co-mediatrix, which means she's really the same kind of mediator. Mm-hmm. So that's what Protestants would press. These are contradictions. At the very heart of the Roman system is the idea of a priesthood. You have to have a priest to provide you with the sacraments that you need. And Rome will say that their priesthood is a priesthood after the order of Melchizedek. Mm-hmm. But in the New Testament, you don't have anybody described as a priest after the order of Melchizedek except Jesus.
10: Mm-hmm.
9: And if you say, well, Jesus as one priest has to have a priesthood, no, that seems to be the opposite of what the Bible says. The only priesthood beyond the priesthood of Jesus that the New Testament talks about is the whole people of God being a royal priesthood. Who wrote that? I think it was Peter who wrote that in 1 Peter chapter 2. So that's where the real tension comes, that even if you could prove that you had oral apostolic teaching that supplemented the Bible, you could never prove in any logical sense that that oral apostolic teaching would contradict the Bible. Mm-hmm. And yet that's, I believe, where Rome has to end up.
10: Mm-hmm. And I think how easy it is when the claim is made, this is absolute certainty when the Pope speaks and our tradition speaks that this is apostolic. So they look at the Reformation and they look at what developed post-Reformation, right? All these traditions that are confused. So when you talked about the fatigue of Protestantism mm-hmm. at the mm-hmm. beginning, you can see how appealing this is if you have somebody who comes up and says, we're the originals, we hold it, and it's absolutely certain.
9: Right, absolutely. And the problem, of course, is that Rome, in fact, is in just about as much a mess theologically as Protestantism is. The German Roman Catholic Church is right on the verge of rejecting Roman authority on ethical issues in particular, and the Pope seems to have real trouble reining them in. Traditionalists have left the Roman Catholic Church on the right because the Pope isn't Catholic enough. He is wrestling with all sorts of theological liberalism.
10: Mm-hmm.
9: Even though the Council of Trent said that the Holy Spirit dictated the Bible, contemporary Roman Catholic biblical scholars seem very content to disagree with things the Bible says as matters of fact and truth. So this notion that somehow Rome is a place of rest and peace and truth and confidence, I don't think measures up in reality. That may be what a lot of Roman Catholics who attend Mass believe, and maybe they can even feel they experience that on the local level. But the reality is Rome is just about as big a mess as Protestantism.
10: Yeah, the tradition hasn't held together very well.
9: No. And of course, there remains the debate about what is tradition and how binding is it. Mm-hmm. So it's absolutely clear as a matter of tradition that in the whole history of the church, women have not been allowed to be ordained. And yet there are strong voices in the Roman church that say, that's not really binding tradition. That could be changed.
10: Mm-hmm.
9: So can it be changed? Is it apostolic tradition?
10: So tradition just becomes this wax nose.
9: It's
10: moved wherever you want.
9: Wax nose was the way that the reformers often talked because—
10: Really?
9: Yeah.
10: See? I don't know where I got it. Maybe I got it from you.
9: You probably got it from reading Calvin and just don't remember. But, you know, that referred to the fact that when people would dress up, they would put wax on their nose as a kind of disguise to look different. And you can take that wax nose and shape it in all sorts of different shapes. So Calvin and the Reformers used that as an image of how you can take truth and reshape it to your own desires. I'm inclined to say Rome today feels a bit like a greased pig. You know, you can't grab it because it has its arguments. And the minute you quote something from a Roman authority, they say, well, you haven't interpreted that correctly. We have a different interpretation. Because the real authority is not in words. It's in the person of the Pope. Mm-hmm. And you end up with a Pope who comes close to be more like a Mormon prophet mm-hmm. than the kind of guarantee of apostolic teaching that he's supposed to.

0: to first believe, be forgiven, forever saved, sealed by the Spirit before we can even begin to do a good work. So it's impossible to be saved by our good works. It first comes by believing God's promises, trusting that He will do what He says, trusting His promises that He is with us, that He'll never leave us or forsake us. Believe in the truths that come from our union with Christ. We have died with Christ. That we have been buried with Christ. That we have been raised with Christ. That we will reign with Christ. And from believing these truths, then and only then do we fight against our sin, strive, battle, and even run in God's commandments. Not in order to be righteous unto obtaining eternal life, but rather from gratitude for having received eternal life through the righteousness of Christ that comes only through faith.
1: Our materialistic, self-indulgent, adolescent, infantile, childlike culture has a warped view of the place and role of work. Work must be viewed as a gift from God.
2: Welcome to Grace to You, the Bible teaching ministry of John MacArthur. I'm your host, Phil Johnson. Scripture makes it clear, whatever you do, do it to the glory of God. Well, it's easy to see how studying the Bible or going to church or evangelizing gives God glory, but how does, for example, working cash register, digging ditches, filing paperwork, or driving a cab, how does that glorify God? How can the tasks you do to earn a living also be acts of praise to God? Today on Grace to You, John MacArthur shows you why work is about more than earning a paycheck, much more, as he continues his study, Wisdom for the Workplace. So follow along now in 2 Thessalonians as John begins today's lesson.
1: We find ourselves in the third chapter now, verses 6 through 15, our text. And we've entitled the section, Work, a Christian Duty. Before we look at the text specifically, I felt compelled this week to do a little bit of background study and perhaps get a broader perspective of the issue of work so that we understand the context better in which Paul writes and can apply it better in our own world. We live in a culture, frankly, that has a very skewed work ethic. On the one hand, you have workaholics. On the other hand, you have lazy, idle, and loafing people who choose not to work at all. But in the middle, the great mass of people may work, but have a very wrong concept of work. I suppose we've all seen the bumper sticker sign that says, I owe, so off to work I go, which views work as a very crass thing. It sees work as mercenary. Work is simply a way to pay off your debts, to fund your lifestyle. And we've all seen those little license plate frames that have such profound philosophy. They say things like, I'd rather be fishing, I'd rather be flying, I'd rather be golfing, I'd rather be skiing, I'd rather be sailing, I'd rather be hiking, I'd rather be four-wheeling, etc., etc. In other words, whatever it is I'm doing, it certainly has no value when compared with play. We're a very infantile, adolescent kind of society. We really don't want to grow up. In fact, I saw a bumper sticker that said, he wins who dies with the most toys on the back of a BMW. All this sort of conveys the current idea that people would rather play than work, and they depreciate the value of work. Work is only the way to finance pleasure. So it's a necessary evil. It's a way to pay off the debts that you've accumulated in trying to elevate your lifestyle. Without a proper work ethic, we don't work well, we don't do quality work, we don't work with excellence, we don't do the things that ought to be done. Going back a little bit to our bumper sticker theology or philosophy, I have seen a bumper sticker that says, work fascinates me, I can sit and watch it for hours. And you've all seen the little sign that says, thank God it's Friday,

0: I saw one that said, "Hard work may not kill me, but why take a chance?" Now, I want to know whether you have ever seen a sign on the back of a speedboat that said, "I'd rather be working." Or a license plate that said, "Thank God it's Monday." Not likely. We really do have a warped perspective on the matter of work. Our materialistic, self-indulgent, adolescent, infantile, childlike culture has a warped view of the place and role of work. Work must be viewed as a gift from God. It is not some kind of a substandard, secondary, lesser activity which is meant to do nothing but finance pleasure. It is in itself a gift from God. You say, and in what sense is work a gift from God? I'll give you several. One, it is a means of glorifying God, our Creator, by using the skills He gave us. It is a means of glorifying God, our Creator, by using the skills He gave us. When you work with your mind and you achieve and accomplish with the skill of your thinking and your intellect, when you work with your voice and you demonstrate leadership ability and the ability to motivate and stimulate and move people and clarify issues and give directions, you are demonstrating a divinely granted skill that came to you through the Creator. When you use your hands to accomplish skillful things and do beautiful work by manual labor, when you use your strength to move things that are heavy, and when you use the facility of a delicate touch to accomplish something that is delicately beautiful, you are demonstrating the Creator's glory as it's on display through His creation. If you think a flower shows the glory of God, look at a man or look at a woman and see the majesty and the genius of the mind of God. Work, then, is a gift by which we glorify God as we demonstrate His creative genius manifest in our own body and mind and soul. Secondly, work is a gift from God because it is a means of providing value or meaning or fulfillment to life. The sense of accomplishing something. We all know that. We all know that deep soul satisfaction that we have accomplished something, that we have done something, and we've held it up and said, "I've done it well." We know about the writer whose wastebasket is filled with papers folded up and thrown away because they didn't achieve the level of accomplishment that he demands of himself, and finally the masterpiece comes forth. We all know about the artist whose bin is full of canvases that didn't exactly express what he felt in his soul and saw with his eye, and finally the canvas of genius emerges. We know the student who comes to the end of his examination and knows that he's achieved the standard that must be achieved if he is to gain the degree. We know the one who performs at the highest level of skill in whatever it is that he does and therefore can stand back with pride and say, "I made that, I did that, I accomplished that." That's a very fulfilling thing. We are very goal-oriented people, like God is a goal-oriented God who is always achieving His ultimate desires. And we have those dreams and goals and visions, and achieving those is all a part of being fully human in the sense that we are even in the image of God, accomplishing things beneficial and fulfilling. There's a third reason why work is a gift from God, and that is because it prevents us from idleness. It prevents us from idleness, which is spiritually very deadly. It occupies us. It keeps us busy. And as we remember the old adage that idle hands are a plaything for the devil, we understand that very well. It occupies us in meaningful tasks rather than leaving us idle to do those things which are harmful. Fourthly, work is a gift from God because it is a means of providing for the needs of life. God has given work to us as a way in which we can gain wealth, which is a way in which we can purchase our food. In an agrarian culture, work was the means of getting the food. In our culture, it's a means of getting the money to get the food, but nonetheless, it is the source of our life. God has given us food. God has given us shelter. God has given us drink and sustenance. God has given us the provision of clothing, but God has given us work as the means to acquiring all of it. So work is a noble thing by which we sustain the necessities of life. And finally, we can say work is a gift from God because it is a means of serving mankind. It is a means of serving humanity. From the person who pumps the gas at the gas station or operates the gas station or works upon the engine of the car so that it runs, he is contributing to the well-being of the individual he serves and his ability to do his job and to meet his appointments and to be with his family and to go where he wants to go, all the way to the one who builds the car in the first place, who makes transportation possible, all the way to the person who makes the roads and paves the roads and makes sure they go where they're supposed to go, and to the man who paints the signs, who enables us to get off at the right place and get back on where we're supposed to, all the way to the people working in the medical field who provide for our physical well-being, the folks who serve us food when we go out to eat or sell it to us in the market, people who teach us in school, the folks who come and take care of our yard or fix our plumbing, all of those people render a service to mankind by which his life is made more pleasing. Work is a gift from God. And even those foolish people who want only leisure want to make sure that everybody around them is working so that they can enjoy doing nothing. Sadly, I think, for many Christians, work has lost its intrinsic value. I believe that God has given you skills to be applied in a certain kind of work, which uniquely geared to you will bring you satisfaction and bring God glory. Work should not lose its intrinsic value. It is not simply a means to pay your debts. It is not simply a way to fund your pleasure and to finance your joys. It is in itself valuable. It is a gift from God. Not only is work a gift from God, it is a command of God. I wonder whether we really understand that. We make a lot about the command in Exodus 20, but very often forget to emphasize the main point. You remember the command? It goes like this. 6 days you shall labor and do all your work, but the seventh day is a Sabbath or a rest for the Lord your God. We like to emphasize the Sabbath. Rarely do you hear anybody say anything about the 6 days of work. We talk about a 5-day work week in America, and some people talk about a 4-day work week. God talks about a 6-day work week. You say, is he saying that we are commanded to be on our job 6 days? No, you know how it works. You're on the job 5 days, and the 6th day you fix the house and the car and the yard, and you run all the errands, and that's work. That's all part of sustenance. The 7th day is to be devoted to the Lord. You understand then that God has commanded us to work. That is a command. 6 days you are to labor. God designs for man work. We can't have a low view of work if God has such a high view of it. I mean, it's right in there in that list with other things like, you shall have no other gods before me, you shall not make for yourself an idol. It's in there with, you shall not take the name of the Lord your God in vain. Pretty serious list. It's one of those things we owe to God, work. He gave us the gift of work. We owe him the use of the gift he gave. And I really believe that your vocation should suit you and the way God has designed you so that it is satisfying and fulfilling. And I believe if you're living in the will of God, God will provide that expression of his giftedness in you. You cannot have a low view of work when you understand that it is a gift from God and that it is a command of God. Furthermore, you can't have a low view of work when you understand that God has even given us the example of work. The greatest worker in the universe is God. The truth of the matter is, if he ever took a day off, we'd all be done. God is a worker. Scripture talks about the work of God, the works of God. Often the Bible describes his works, and I suppose you could sum them up maybe with 5 categories. Whenever you see in Scripture the work of God, it usually falls into these categories. 1, the work of creation. God is a worker, and he worked in creation, and there's still a sense in which he continues to procreate that creation. And there may even be an ongoing creative work, as the Lord Jesus said He was going to heaven to prepare a place for us. So God is the Creator, and that's one category of His work. Secondly, He is the controller, and He continues in the preservation of all that He has created. He upholds it by the word of His power. And so God works in preservation, sustaining everything. The reason that little tiny atoms don't fly apart isn't because there is some glue in them that can be identified. The scientists can't identify it. What it is the power of God. God has to hold them together, and He does that by His sustaining power. That's His work. We see also the work of God in providence. God's work can be seen in providence as He orchestrates all of the various factors of His entire universe to accomplish His purpose sovereignly. Occasionally, we see God's work in miraculous ways. The category of miracle, where God suspends natural law and does something that has no natural explanation. And then the last two, we see God's work in judgment and God's work in redemption. God is a worker. He works in creation. He works in controlling and sustaining His universe. He works in providence and miracle, and He works in judgment, and He works in redemption. God is a worker. Furthermore, Jesus is a worker. Jesus, we would expect being a worker because He is God, and He said Himself in John 9:4, I must work the works of Him who sent me. In John 4:34, He said it was His food to do the will of Him who sent me and to accomplish His work. And in John 5:17, He said, My Father is working still, and I am working. Jesus Christ is right now doing a redeeming work in the hearts of people across the world. He's doing the work of building His church. He's doing the work of sitting at the right hand of the Father and sustaining His church through His high priestly intercession. He's doing the work of preparing a place for us. He's doing a work of dispatching angels to be ministering spirits to His church. He's doing the work of indwelling and energizing His people. He's doing all these things and will continue until the work of the final redemption of the universe. And even then, He will work forever and ever in enterprises divine, as will you and I, praising and glorifying and serving God for all eternity. You cannot have a low view of work when you understand Jesus is a worker and God is a worker and work is commanded and work is a gift from God. Now somebody's going to jump in and say, now wait a minute. Isn't work a result of the curse? Well, let's go back to Genesis and find out. Don't we work because we were cursed? I mean, if there had never been a fall, wouldn't we just be playing around in the garden? We wouldn't be working, would we? Well, let's find out. Genesis chapter 3, verse 17. To Adam, God said, because you have listened to the voice of your wife, it's not always a good thing to do, men. That's in the Bible. I mean, I didn't say that. Because you have listened to the voice of your wife and have eaten from the tree about which I commanded you, saying, you shall not eat from it. In other words, because you've sinned, watch this, cursed is the ground because of you. So in toil you shall eat of it all the days of your life. Both thorns and thistles it shall grow for you, and you will eat the plants of the field. By the sweat of your face you shall eat bread till you return to the ground. Some would read that and say, well, seems like toil and sweat and work is a result of a cursed earth, and so that work is the product of the fall. It's not true. Go back to Genesis chapter 2. Genesis chapter 2, verse 15. Before the fall, the Lord God took the man and put him into the Garden of Eden to cultivate it and keep it. That's work. This is noble work, exalted work, work of a man unstained with sin, work on an earth unstained with sin. Somebody put it this way, God designed man to be a gardener, but the fall made him a farmer. I don't know that that quite says it, but that's close. God designed man simply to care for it, to reap its benefits, to harvest it, as it were. to enjoy it, to make it flourish. Then the fall caused thorns and thistles and briars and weeds to make it difficult. The fall did not invent work, didn't introduce work, it just cursed it. Always man was designed to be a worker because he was made in the image of God. Go back to chapter 1 of Genesis, verse 26. Then God said, "Let us make man in our image, according to our likeness." Go down to verse 27. "And God created man in his image. In the image of God he created him. Male and female he created them." Now it's pretty clear there, verse 26 and 27, that we're talking about the image of God. But how is the image of God to be defined? And theologians have debated this since the go. This is an age-old discussion. But it seems to me that there's a simple answer to this initially. If God says in verse 26, "Let's make man in our image," and in verse 27, "And God made man in his image," what comes between those two things should somehow define that image. And what does it say? "Let them rule over the fish of the sea, over the birds of the air, and over the cattle, over all the earth, and over every creeping thing that creeps on the earth." What is the image of God? What does it mean to be created in the image of God? It means that man is given dominion, authority, rule. He is given the responsibility to care for and to use all the rest of the creation. All of it. It was all there for him to enjoy, to smell and to touch and to eat and to prepare for others. There was work involved in dominion. There was work involved in ruling and tending to all of these creatures. It's not a kind of work we can understand, really, because we don't know the kind of work that Adam did then, because we don't know what it is to live in an uncursed world, right? But it was nonetheless his job, it says in 2:15, to cultivate, to tend, to care for, to nurture into flourishing the earth. And that the image of God in him was that he would be a worker, like God was a worker. Just as the Trinity is involved in ruling and authority and dominion and tending and caring for this whole creation, man is as well to work in harnessing, as it were, the wonders of all of this creation for his own joy and goodness. So work wasn't initiated by the fall. It was just cursed. It became a burden. It is now a punishment, just like women having pain in childbearing. There would have been children prior to the fall. There would have been children, no question about that. But there wouldn't have been any pain in having them. The fall didn't introduce childbearing, it just brought the pain into it. And there was work before the fall. The fall didn't introduce work, it just brought the pain to it. But there's still a benefit. Even with the pain, a baby is a joy. And even with the pain, the product of the work is a joy. Even with the pain, the baby can be to the glory of God. Even with the pain, the work can be to the glory of God, and it should be. So work neither began nor ceased with the fall. It just took a different shape. It became a curse rather than an unmitigated blessing. Now, follow this. As Christians, then, we, by the power of Christ operating in our lives, have the opportunity to elevate work back to its point of dignity. That is why the Apostle Paul wrote to the Ephesians and the Colossians, Ephesians 6, Colossians 3, and said, "In your work, do it unto the Lord and not to men." Ephesians 6, 5 to 9, and then over Colossians chapter 3. Do your work as unto the Lord. It is a product. It is a result of a Spirit-filled life. And the Christian, just like we can bring the dignity back into marriage, can bring dignity back into work. And we can see it for what it is, a gift of God, a means to glorifying God, a means to having value and significance and fulfillment in life, a means to keeping us away from sin, a means to providing our needs and serving mankind. We restore the dignity and the glory, as it were, to work. We take it out of the category of being a drudgery or a mercenary means by which we finance our pleasure. We make work valuable to God and to us and our family and others. The biblical viewpoint is the viewpoint that we must have. Human work is a part of the divine plan for history, but only Christians really understand its true glory, because we do it as unto the Lord and not unto men. We have to regard work then as a creation mandate, as a component of the image of God, as a natural law invested with inherent dignity. It's just God's way for man. It's our part in the creation. And we can do it to His praise. Father, we thank You this morning for Your word to us, and what a reminder it is of the wonderful responsibilities that You give us in our work to glorify You. May we see it as You see it. And may we work gladly as a part of a creation mandate, and more than that, a recreation mandate as Christians, doing everything we do not to please men, but to please the Lord Jesus Christ. Doing what we do is a way to glorify You, to put our skills on display, the things You've given us by Your creative power. Doing what we do is a way to fulfill our life and benefit our family and the world around us. Doing what we do is a means of keeping us apart from idleness, which leads to sin. Give us back the dignity of work. Give us back the honor of that creative intention when You put man in the garden to cultivate and till it and to rule it. May we work 6 days, and may the fruit of our labor be pleasing to You, that we might enjoy the rest of days like this. For Christ's sake, amen.
1: 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John's current study is called Wisdom for the Workplace. Well, friend, I trust you're seeing the practical implications of biblical truth in this series. Really, that's what the teaching of John MacArthur is all about, making God's Word clear and showing you that Scripture applies to every aspect of your life. And the most accessible tool that he developed for that purpose is the MacArthur Study Bible. 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And it really is important for us to hear from you. 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

0: 88.1 KFGR Radio is a ministry of Trinity Bible Church in Powell and Redeeming Grace Church of Cody. 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
1: You ever wonder why Christ died on a cross, on a dead tree? It was to show that he indeed was cursed by God, that he was damned by God. The cup of God's wrath that was raging and foaming over, he drank alone so that there would not be one drop left for us who believe, but only a cup of blessing that overflows. And not only did Christ fulfill the penal requirements of the law, cursed be everyone who fails to keep it, he also fulfilled its positive requirements. Do this and live. Christ fulfilled that. Having done it, he lived. He rose from the dead. Why did he rise from the dead? Because he completed the law. He fulfilled all aspects of the law. Not only its penal requirements, but its righteous requirements. He did it, and therefore he lives. And we who are in him live too.
2: The following message was given at Trinity Bible Church in Powell, Wyoming.

Hebrews 5, 1 through 6. Let's give our attention now as God Himself speaks to us in His holy and inspired Word. For every high priest chosen from among men is appointed to act on behalf of men in relation to God, to offer gifts and sacrifices for sins. He can deal gently with the ignorant and wayward, since He Himself is beset with weakness. Because of this, He is obligated to offer sacrifice for His own sins, just as He does for those of the people. And no one takes his honor for himself, but only when called by God, just as Aaron was. So also Christ did not exalt himself to be made a high priest, but was appointed by him who said to him, "You are my son, today I have begotten you." As he also says in another place, "You are a priest forever after the order of Melchizedek." Well, this concludes the reading of God's word. May God now be pleased to add his blessing to His word by the preaching of it. Well, do you remember when Kanye West was living here and kind of all the hype surrounding him? Well, it was during that time that I actually had a lot of friends who didn't live in this area that asked me if I knew Kanye. If I can give them access to Kanye. And of course, I had to let them know, no, I don't. No, I can't give access to you. They wanted access in another way. Can you give us any sort of inside scoop? And, well, I could tell maybe a few stories. But if you really want access to Kanye, you need to go talk to Chet. Now, some of you remember him who have been around long enough. He used to be a member in this church. He was friends with him. He would interact with him. So if you want access to him, go talk to Chet. He can grant you access. But it's interesting how many people really long for access to this celebrity and said, if I'm going to get access to him, I need to know somebody who can give me access. Well, there is someone infinitely more important than a mere human celebrity. And that is the God of the universe. That is God Almighty, the eternally blessed one. Not only is he the most glorious being who is greater than anything we can imagine, he is also someone that every single one of us must stand before and give an account. So we want and desperately need access to him, but access into his favorable presence. That we may know him, that we may draw near to him, that we may have a right relationship with him and be reconciled to him, that we may enjoy him forever. Who is qualified to grant us access into his presence with favor, with boldness and confidence? Well, it is our great high priest who alone is qualified to do this. And so, why is that? Well, we're going to consider three qualifications of our great high priest that encourages us to rest in him. And the first is this. He was a man. He was a true man. Verse 1. For every high priest chosen from among men is appointed to act on behalf of men in relation to God to offer gifts and sacrifices for sins. Now, this comes on the heels of what we just saw in Hebrews 4. Where it says that we can truly draw near to God because our high priest is sympathetic, because he has been tested in all ways that we are, yet without sin. And this means that the Son of God assumed our humanity, that he is a true man. And from this, the author springboards to talk about what qualifications a high priest should have, what it looks like to have a qualified high priest, and why Jesus fits these qualifications and even surpasses them. And we see from verse 1, first, that this high priest is chosen from men and for men. He's chosen from among men to act on behalf of men. Therefore, our Lord Jesus Christ is qualified to serve as our high priest because he was one of us. He was a true man. And to us, this doesn't rub us the wrong way. But keep in mind, during this time for these Hebrews,
it really rubbed them the wrong way that God would stoop so low as to become a man, as to be for a little while lower than the angels in his humanity. And so that's what the author of Hebrews is addressing. No, it actually qualifies him to be our high priest, to be the high priest of sinners, because the high priest is chosen from among men to act on behalf of men. It is men, humans, whom the high priest represents, because it's men, humans, who need representation. So indeed, it was fitting for him to assume our humanity. And consider the love of God in this, that God would assume our humanity so that we would have a qualified high priest to represent us. This is God's idea. This is God's plan. This is God's design. This is God's doing. So that we would have representation before God, so that we would have reconciliation and access to God. This shows that God wants us to have this. And this dispels those dark, evil, unbelieving thoughts that we tend to have of God. That He doesn't love us. That He's opposed to us. That He doesn't save and help sinners. This shows that that is not the case. Because consider the work and duty of the high priest as typified in the Old Testament. As our verse says, he was to offer gifts and sacrifices on behalf of the people. These are the things that made the people acceptable before God. A sacrifice needed to be offered to atone for sin, to do away with the guilt that we have because of our sin. And this reveals that it's not the people who do it, but the high priest who does it on their behalf. The high priest is the one who brings this acceptance between God and man. That is why we need a high priest. The only way to get to God, the only way to stand before His presence acceptable, is by a high priest. And God has provided this by assuming our humanity to be the God-man who reconciles God and man. Furthermore, He is perfectly sympathetic, which brings us to the second qualification of our great high priest that encourages us to rest in Him, and that is He's gentle. Verse 2, He can deal gently with the ignorant and wayward, since He Himself is beset with weakness. So one of the perks of having a high priest in our own flesh who's a true man is that He Himself is beset with weakness. Now the word for weakness here is the same one used in Hebrews 4:15, where it says that Jesus is able to sympathize with our weaknesses. And that reveals that weakness does not necessarily imply sinfulness, because that verse says that Christ is sympathetic with our weaknesses because He Himself was tempted in all things as we are, yet without sin. Weakness, then, is tied to being tempted, to being tried, to being affected. It is the human weakness of being subject to suffering, where we are affected by trials, difficulties, where we can become wary, and where we can become weak. It's what it means to be a creature. Now, this verse indicates that it goes beyond that with the Old Testament priest, because it speaks of being gentle, not only with the weak, but also the ignorant and wayward, and that He Himself, on account of that, has to offer up His own sacrifice for His own sins. Nevertheless, the principle is that shared experience breeds sympathy, which results in gentleness. Mere most understanding with the people we can relate most with because of shared experiences. Those who have suffered similar hardship, a particular loss, such as the death of a child, or having lost in the sense of not having a blessing you greatly desire. You can sympathize with those who have the similar sufferings, have similar experience. You understand them. This last year, the past year, as many of you know,
Jackie and I experienced a miscarriage. And that's not something that we had experienced previously, and we know a lot of people who have experienced that. We know a lot of people who go through that. It's something that's very common, and we recognize that that's something that's bad, and that's something that creates a lot of sorrow and sadness. But we didn't understand. We didn't sympathize until we went through it ourselves. Just how difficult that is, how painful that is. Despite it being common, it is painful. It is heart-wrenching. And so we went from merely empathizing to sympathizing. Now we get it. Now we understand. That's what it means to sympathize. It means to get someone, to get it. Some of you have heard, have seen the ad going around that says, "He gets us." And while he certainly gets us and that he sympathizes with us, he doesn't leave us in our sin, but he does get us and that he is sympathetic. And this then leads the priest to be able to deal gently. Deal gently simply means literally moderate passions. It means to moderate one's passions, moderate one's feelings, emotions, the things that affect us. When we talk about moderation, we're talking about having something with self-control. And that's what this means. The person doesn't lose control over their passions when they see Bob coming again with his sacrifice for sin. He's blown it again, and he just wants to let them have it. No, there's control there. There's control over one's passions. It's dealing gently with the person. This is important because of the nature of the high priest's work. Think about how vulnerable the offerer would be to bring his sacrifice for sins. If you remember from Leviticus, in order to deal with your sin, you would have to bring a sin offering, a specific animal, and you would have to bring it to the entrance of the tent of meeting. That is not a private booth. That is very public. And when they would offer up that sacrifice, of course, they would give it to the priest to offer up. But before that, the offerer had to lay his hand on that sin offering and publicly confess his sins. There was no private booth. There was no hiding from people. And so imagine that you are an Israelite. You have just sinned. Your conscience is bothering you. But you want to follow God's word. You want to follow him. And you know what God requires of you. He requires you to bring a sin offering. Everyone's going to see that. Everyone's going to know that you have sinned. And you're going to confess that sins. Not privately, but publicly. And imagine if that priest was not gentle with you. Sees you coming. Oh, you again? Are you kidding me? I have to butcher another animal for you? I mean, those of you who field dress animals from hunting or do your own work at home with them. You know how much work that is. And now you have to do it because this guy again is sinning? Kind of wanted the day off. You're hoping that there wouldn't be as many people bringing offerings. And here comes Bob again, bringing his offering, requiring you to have to work. You can imagine that the priest would want to let him have it. Would you just knock it off? You haven't learned yet? Ah, but he himself is beset with weakness. And if he remembers that, he can deal gently with those who come bringing their offering. Well, even though Christ was without sin and was never sinfully ignorant or wayward, he is still sympathetic to our weaknesses. This is because he was tempted in all things as we are, yet without sin. He was tried. He knows what it's like to go through this difficult world. He knows what it's like. Remember how we define trials? It's that squeezing of the heart. Well, when our hearts get squeezed, sin comes out. When Jesus' heart gets squeezed because there's no sin, sin does not come out. He knows what it's like to be squeezed. He knows what it's like to go through difficulties. He knows what it's like to be in this body, this flesh,
which has its weaknesses, which gets tired, which gets weary. And he's sympathetic with us. And he's gentle. He deals gently with us. And he testifies to his gentleness when he declares for all who are weary and heavy laden to come to him. And what is the reason he gives for all who are heavy laden and weary to come to him? He says, "For I am gentle and humble of heart, and you will find rest for your weary soul." He is gentle. He will not condemn or scold you. He will not snuff out a smoldering wick or crush a bruised reed. Some of the most delicate things there are. He deals gently with the ignorant and wayward. They come to him for forgiveness and deliverance of their sins. Not just the first time, but every time. Because his gentleness doesn't change, for Jesus remains the same yesterday, today, and forever. His gentleness and patience never runs out. And this makes him qualified to deal with sinners as a high priest. Beloved, if this is the way our Lord is, whom we are to emulate, this is the way we should strive to be. It is easy to be like the Gentiles who love those who love them. But it is much more difficult to love those who irritate us, who cause us stress. Why we don't want to approve of sin? Why we don't want to harbor sin? While we never want to bring correction, yet we want to be like Jesus in being gentle, kind, patient to those who still sin because they are not yet perfect. And we also want to forgive, because Christ has forgiven us. We are reminded of that even in our scripture reading this morning. So serious is Christ about us forgiving one another from the heart that he says, if you don't forgive, it's evidence that you are not forgiven. You have not yet apprehended the forgiveness that he gives. Otherwise, you would be a forgiving person as well. We need to remember that we too are not yet perfect, that we too are beset with sin and weaknesses, and that we stumble in many ways. It's easy to focus on someone else's sin and think that we are doing pretty good because we don't struggle with that same sin that that person struggles with. But we want to be humble and acknowledge our own sin, which should cause us to show mercy to others who sin in ways that perhaps we do not struggle with as much as they do. A third qualification of our great high priest that encourages us to rest in him is that he's appointed. Verse 4. And no one takes this honor for himself, but only when called by God, just as Aaron was. So there's no self-appointment when it comes to the office of priest. And really, there's no self-appointment when it comes to any office, Old Testament or New Testament. Prophet, priest, king, apostle, evangelist, pastor, deacon, no self-appointment. At any time someone appointed himself to that office, or took it upon himself without being duly called, it resulted in severe consequences. We see this with Absalom, where, as scripture says in 2 Samuel 15, he stole the hearts of the people. He wanted to be in charge, so he went around among God's people to get them on his side against the king whom God had appointed. And he had a very humbling end. Look at King Uzziah. He took it upon himself. He's like, I'm king, I can do this. He took it upon himself to be priest. He was immediately struck with leprosy. You're probably familiar with the story in Numbers 16, where the earth opened up and swallowed a group of rebellious people down to Sheol. Well, this happened because a man named Korah wanted to usurp Aaron's authority as high priest. He said to Aaron and Moses, "You have gone too far. All the congregation is holy, and the Lord is with them. So why do you exalt yourselves above the assembly?" What Korah was saying is, who are you to be our high priest? Who are you to be appointed over us? We too can do it. God is just with us as much as with you. So we are going to rise up
against you, Aaron and Moses? Well, because God had appointed them to their offices, whereas Korah tried to appoint himself, and that did not end well for him. So this idea of being appointed by God is important. It's a big deal. And the fact that God has appointed Christ as our high priest means we need to honor his office as high priest. And we see that God specifically speaks of this appointment in Scripture. The author gives two Scripture references, Psalm 2:7 and Psalm 110:4. In verse 5, it says, "So also Christ did not exalt himself to be made a high priest, but was appointed by him who said to him, 'You are my son, today I have begotten you.'" This first Scripture reference comes from Psalm 2:7. It's the second time, actually, that the author of Hebrews uses it. He used it in Hebrews 1:5. And this is God the Father speaking to his only begotten Son. The one who has been appointed as high priest is the eternal Son of God. And the one who has appointed him is God the Father. Now, this specific phrase, "today I have begotten you," is really a figure of speech, the way that during that time a king would appoint his son, who was begotten of him, to the throne, because he was his begotten son and heir. And the way he would declare this, that his son is taking his throne, is "today I have begotten you." I mean, obviously, literally, he wasn't born that day, but it reveals because he is his begotten son, he is being appointed to the throne as his heir. Well, God uses this in Scripture to refer to the fact that God has appointed his king in Zion among God's redeemed people, and that king is none other than his only begotten son, the Lord Jesus Christ. However, if you notice, this Scripture refers to his appointment as king and not as priest. But the author has been talking about Christ as priest. So why pick a Scripture reference that speaks to him being appointed as king? Because remember, those offices were kept separate in the Old Testament. Well, the next Scripture reference sheds light on this in verse 6. As he also says in another place, "You are a priest forever after the order of Melchizedek." And this is the other reference to Christ being appointed by God as our high priest. It comes from Psalm 110:4. And this explains why the first reference in verse 5 talks about him being appointed as king as legitimate proof for him being appointed as our high priest. Because Christ is after the order not of Levites, but Melchizedek. And we're going to talk more about Melchizedek as we go along, especially when we get to chapter 7 of Hebrews. But just a preview, Melchizedek is this mysterious figure who is greater than Abraham, because Abraham paid tithes to him, and he was blessed by Melchizedek. And he's also unique in that he's both king and priest. Hebrews 7:1 says that he's king of Salem, that is Jerusalem, and priest of the Most High God. So he's both priest and king, king over Jerusalem. And he's kind of mysterious. There's no genealogy given of him. Abraham paid tithes to him. He's greater than Abraham. But he prefigured Christ because Christ would be both priest and king, and of course prophet. Therefore, Christ's order of priesthood doesn't come from the Levitical priesthood, but rather from this mysterious figure, from Melchizedek. And this is why Scripture refers to him when he's being appointed king, because Christ is both priest and king. Those two offices come together in Christ, really all three offices. But there are a couple of things that we learn from this. First, if God appointed him, then his office must be honored by us. Our Lord Jesus Christ has been appointed our high priest. No one can take his place. No one can have that distinct honor, whether a Roman Catholic priest
for ourselves, to try to make up for our sin and take care of our guilt and shame, or trying to be more righteous in ourselves before we can come to Christ. We must honor Christ alone as the only high priest who alone takes away our sin, takes away all our guilt and shame, and has reconciled us to God. By resting in Him and trusting in Him, even after we have blown it again and again and again, we are actually honoring Him who has been appointed into that office, and honoring the one who has appointed Him to that office. Second, this reveals God's great love for us, in that He is the one who designed the office and appointed Him as our high priest. It was not us trying to find a way to God. It was not us trying to follow God's law the best we can to gain access to Him. God did not give us Jesus as a mere instructor and teacher of the law. But rather, God gave us Christ also as our high priest. And that high priest has done everything required to offer up the single sacrifice that brings us to God. And so this was God's idea. This is God's provision. This is God's doing. He saw us in our helpless estate, and what did He do? Rather than condemn us, He gave His Son to assume our humanity, to be our high priest, to offer up Himself, to lay down His life, to bring us to God. Keep in mind that this design comes from God, not man. It shows us that God wants us to be reconciled to Him. And not only this, God swore to this with an oath. You are a priest forever after the order of Melchizedek. This is the case, beloved. And can we not trust Him? Can we not trust Him to save us from our sin fully? To cleanse us from our sin? To continue to do that work of sanctification in us as we struggle greatly against our sin? Can we not trust that He who began that good work in us will be faithful to complete it? Can we not trust that He will present us holy and blameless and above reproach before God on that great day? And can we not have great confidence and eager expectation to meet our God someday soon? And can we not also trust Him in the hard times, in the troubling times, when we are in stormy waters? If God did not abandon

0: how we think that He is against us. We often think, God, that Your face is set against us. We have sinned, oh, You must be against us. And then we try to achieve a righteousness where we think that You will be with us once again. Forgive us for such thoughts, oh God. Help our unbelief. Help us to trust You that You are with us. No matter what happens, You have ordained all our days for us. You are bringing us to that eternal home, eternal glory, because You who called us are faithful. Thank You for being faithful and assigning us and appointing us the perfect high priest, our Lord Jesus Christ, true God and true man. In Jesus' name, amen.
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2: 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And there is nothing more sweet to the Christian than His Word. Because for God, His truth is always sweet. And when we recoil against it in a spirit of bitterness, it's because we haven't yet tasted to see that the Lord is good.
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5: I'm Patrick Donadio, and I learned at an early age how important family ties are to Italians. After I stood by while some kid beat up my brother, my father beat me. Later, when I was falsely accused of vandalizing a neighbor's car, Dad beat me with his belt for 10 minutes until I was cut and bleeding. I wanted revenge, so that's when I joined a gang. In junior high, we beat a teacher so badly, I was expelled and sentenced to a year in reform school. I hated prison and vowed to change, but when I got out, my friends treated me like a hero, so I decided to become the greatest gang leader in history. We fought for any pretense and stole cars just to wreck them for fun. Every time I got in trouble, I prayed, God, get me out of this and I'll never do anything wrong again. But I was powerless to stop my evil ways. When I tried to hit my mother, Dad knocked me through a glass door. I had become bad blood. Then during a robbery, I was shot and nearly lost my leg. Dad stayed with me at the hospital and prayed for me. Again, I promised God I would serve Him if He saved my leg. Recovering at home, I spent hours with my aunt who loved the Lord. She read Bible verses that showed me the darkness in my heart. Mom and Dad were saved by then and invited me to a series of revival meetings. On the sixth night, I hobbled down the aisle and confessed my sins, weeping to God, I'm not worth it. But Jesus thought I was worth dying for and saving, and His love has changed my life forever. Today, I serve Him as a missionary in Alaska with my wife and children. If the Son, therefore, shall make you free, you shall be free indeed.
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0: Because God sees the depths of our heart. When He sees the depths of our heart, He sees all manner of unrighteousness and wickedness in it. Oh, we may cloak this before men, but it's open and laid bare before God. And anything we offer to God based on our own merits, our own works, our own righteousness is despised by Him. What an insult it is to offer to the living God filthy rags. The only perfect sacrifice that has ever been offered to God is the sacrifice of Christ on our behalf. He was the Lamb without blemish who offered up Himself to God to pay for all our sins, to cleanse us of all unrighteousness, to cover the deep recesses of the darkness of our hearts.

All of this has been washed away in his blood. And because of that sacrifice and that sacrifice alone, God is now well pleased with us.

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1: So it is only by trusting Christ, and only Christ offered up to God the perfect positive righteousness that he loves. He perfectly pursued righteousness. We do not perfectly pursue righteousness. We fall, we fail, we pursue our idols, we pursue sin. But Christ pursued righteousness, and he did it perfectly for us. And we get credit for that. And so it's only by trusting in Christ's blood aright and righteousness alone, by which we are accepted by God. And then, and only then, only by faith, only by trusting in Christ's merits alone and his righteousness, do we then offer up to God our lives as a living sacrifice, pleasing to him, seeking to serve him, not in order to gain favor or merit with God, but only out of gratitude for what he has done.

0: Why would the gospel, the good news of salvation, offend anyone? It provides relief from the burden of sin. It holds out hope for a restored relationship with God. So why is it so difficult to share with others? Today on Truth for Life, Alistair Begg explores the answer as he guides us through the daily life of Jesus.
1: Mark chapter 1, and we're going to begin reading at the 21st verse of the chapter. Mark chapter 1, verse 21. They went to Capernaum, and when the Sabbath came, Jesus went into the synagogue and began to teach. The people were amazed at his teaching because he taught them as one who had authority, not as the teachers of the law. Just then, a man in their synagogue who was possessed by an evil spirit cried out, "What do you want with us, Jesus of Nazareth? Have you come to destroy us? I know who you are, the Holy One of God." "Be quiet," said Jesus sternly, "come out of him." The evil spirit shook the man violently and came out of him with a shriek. The people were all so amazed that they asked each other, "What is this? A new teaching and with authority. He even gives orders to evil spirits and they obey him." News about him spread quickly over the whole region of Galilee. As soon as they left the synagogue, they went with James and John to the home of Simon and Andrew. Simon's mother-in-law was in bed with a fever, and they told Jesus about her. So he went to her, took her hand, and helped her up. The fever left her, and she began to wait on them. That evening, after sunset, the people brought to Jesus all the sick and demon-possessed. The whole town gathered at the door, and Jesus healed many who had various diseases. He also drove out many demons, but he would not let the demons speak because they knew who he was. Very early in the morning, while it was still dark, Jesus got up, left the house, and went off to a solitary place where he prayed. Simon and his companions went to look for him, and when they found him, they exclaimed, "Everyone is looking for you." Jesus replied, "Let us go somewhere else, to the nearby villages, so that I can preach there also. That is why I have come." So he traveled throughout Galilee, preaching in their synagogues and driving out demons. Father, we ask now that you will help us in studying the Bible for clarity of thought, for brevity of expression, for a sense that we are under the tutelage of you, the living God, that you are the one who teaches through your word by the Holy Spirit, so that we might be prepared to sit up, to pay attention, and to say, "Speak, Lord, speak to me." And we ask it humbly in Christ's name. Amen. Easter has reminded us of the fact that what we are dealing with is historical material, that Easter itself is a historical event, that it actually happened, that it involved real people in real places at a real moment in time. So much so that when we ask why it is that the small band of followers, men and women who had already begun to follow Jesus, why it was that although they had been in hiding for fear of their lives, they had come out of hiding to face the challenge that was not only presented by the religious authorities, but also by the persecuting Roman Empire. Why it would be that they were prepared at the risk of their very lives to face all the persecution that would come their way. The answer is absolutely clear, and that is that these individuals were completely convinced that Jesus Christ had risen from the dead. They were in absolutely no doubt. Their cowardice had been replaced with courage. Although they had been hiding away, now they were out heralds of this gospel. And as we observed last time, it's highly unlikely that we would even know who Jesus was, were it not for the fact of the resurrection. It's hard to imagine why Matthew and Mark and, and John would take the time and trouble to write these detailed accounts of the life and ministry of Jesus, if the whole Jesus story had actually come to a brutal and sorry end in the scene of the crucifixion. Indeed, that is the real challenge that confronts anyone who wants to think for a moment about the significance of Christianity itself. Why would Mark write this gospel? Why would he begin the gospel in the way that he does? The good news of Jesus Christ, the Son of God, begins here. Well, the answer is because he was convinced that Jesus was alive. And it is this conviction which pervades the entire Bible. Now, Mark has moved very quickly in keeping with his own personal design. He's introduced us as his readers to Jesus. John the Baptist has come and he is the forerunner, and now he points us to Jesus. We have very quickly seen Jesus baptized, tempted in the wilderness, and then calling his disciples to become his followers. He has invited them to join him on his mission. And these men were in no doubt as to the message that Jesus was proclaiming, and we need be in no doubt concerning it either. And it's an important thing for us just to keep it in the forefront of our thinking. Verse 15 of the first chapter, Jesus is proclaiming the good news of God. Here is the good news that comes from God. Here is the good news about God. And he essentially has two things that he tells people and one that he asks them then to do. First of all, he says, the time has come, or the time is fulfilled. In other words, all the expectations of the Old Testament and the things that the prophets have said has now reached its fulfillment in me. That in itself ought to give us cause for thought. It's quite a statement for somebody to say that the entire Bible as we know it so far has all been pointing to me, and you will find in me the fulfillment of all that is contained there. Secondly, he says, and furthermore, the kingdom of God is near. The kingdom of God is near. And what he's saying there is this, that God's rule over people's hearts and lives is now being established. And the unfolding story of the rule of the king will finally reach its fruition and fulfillment, described for us in that great cataclysmic moment in Revelation 19, where all that is opposed to the power and might of Jesus as king is finally cast down into the abyss. But in the meantime, the evidences of the kingly reign of Christ will be seen in lives that are touched and changed, and in the indications of his kingly rule in circumstances as they unfold. And then he says, and let me tell you what I want you to do. Since I've told you that the time has been fulfilled, that the kingdom of God is near, I want you to repent and believe this good news. Now, it becomes immediately clear that Jesus confronts us always with a crossroads. There may be others who teach, and we really don't know what they're on about. We don't know what they're saying, and we don't know if they want us to do anything at all. But we will never run foul of that with Jesus. And you see it right here at the outset. Here's what I want you to know, that all of this has been pointed to me. I, the king, have arrived, and what I want you to do is turn away from your sinful rebellion and believe this good news that I'm telling you. And a person would know then, and a person would know now, whether they had made this decision, called for by Jesus, concerning his right to rule and reign in their lives. And it falls to me to ask you the same question this morning. Have you yourself made this decision? You say, well, I actually have not made a decision. Oh, you voted to abstain, did you? I want you to know that that was a decision. And all of us have decided either for or against the rule of Jesus in our lives. Either he rules and reigns in our lives, or he doesn't. If he doesn't, we do. Or something else does. It's as clear and as unequivocal as that. Read the Gospels, you're sensible people, and see if what I'm telling you is so. Now, with that by way of background, we pick up the account in verse 21, where Jesus and his disciples are arriving in the lakeside community or settlement of Capernaum. If you have a Bible that has maps in it, you will be able to find Capernaum on the Sea of Galilee. And if you have that which gives you any kind of notes concerning it, you will know that it was a large enough place to have a detachment of Roman soldiers. If you remember the story of the centurion whose son was sick and he sent for Jesus to come and heal his son, that centurion was from Capernaum. And the only reason a centurion would be there was because of the detachment of a Roman battalion. It was also large enough to have a customs post, as we're going to see later on in chapter 2 here of Mark. And also, according to verse 29, Capernaum was the home of Simon and Andrew, two of these early followers of Jesus, and it may also have been the hometown of James and John. Now, what Mark gives to us between verse 21 and verse 39, as best as I can understand it, is his own version of 24 hours. You know, I've told you before that this television program, 24 Hours, is completely lost on me. My attention deficit disorder is insufficient to cope with it. I cannot jump around as quickly as the program demands. So consequently, I just sit like an old man staring at the thing saying, I'm sure this means something to somebody, but it means absolutely nothing to me. Well, the 24 hours that are described here in the life of Jesus are far easier to follow, even for a soul like myself. And Mark gives to us, first of all, in 21 and following Jesus in the synagogue, and then verse 29 and following Jesus in a private home, and then verse 35, Jesus in a solitary place, and then in verse 38, Jesus once again on the move. So I say what we have here is a day in the life of Jesus, a day in the life of Jesus, actually a Sabbath day in the life of Jesus, a Saturday. Now, I have been helped in studying this material by thinking around three words. I'll tell you what they are. The first word is confrontation. The second word is demonstration. And the third word is explanation. There is in this a significant confrontation. There is in this material a wonderful demonstration of the power of the kingly rule of Christ. And there is, within the structure of this, the need for and the provision of an explanation as to the overarching purpose and ministry of Jesus. First of all, and we won't get beyond this, what is this notion of confrontation? Verse 21, they went to Capernaum, and when the Sabbath came, Jesus went into the synagogue and began to teach. Jesus went to the synagogue because Jesus always went to the synagogue. In other words, it was his custom to go to the synagogue. He was a Jewish male, and it was expected of Jewish males that they would attend the temple and they would attend the synagogue. And indeed, Luke tells us that Jesus went up to the synagogue on the Sabbath day as was his custom. In other words, it was his constant practice. If someone had looked for Jesus on the Sabbath, they'd said, I was looking for Jesus of Nazareth. Do you know where I might find him? The answer would have come back immediately and without any doubt. Yes, you'll find him if you just wait for him. He'll be coming out of the synagogue with the rest. Why? Well, because he woke up in the morning and he had a feeling that he would like to go to the synagogue. No. He went to the synagogue because he decided he would go to the synagogue. And it was on the strength of that decision, if you like, volitionally, not emotionally. Let me just say to you in passing that if you decide to attend worship on the strength of your emotion rather than on the strength of your volition, your attendance will always be patchy. It will always be up for grabs. It will always be, well, I don't know if I feel. What about? I don't know. But if you determine this is what we do, then your emotions will be subservient to your volition. And in Jesus' case, that was so. And that is why we find him where we find him. Now, within the framework of synagogue worship, it was routine for the leaders of the synagogue not only to teach themselves, but to give occasion to others to engage in teaching. We see this elsewhere in the Gospels concerning Jesus. And on this occasion, perhaps because of a prior awareness of Jesus, the invitation is extended to him to teach. And immediately as he teaches, there is a buzz within the room. And his teaching stands out in contrast to what the people were used to. They were used to the teachers of the law, verse 22, the grammateis is the word in Greek. They were the ones who interpreted the law, who gave explanation and so on, who quoted from the various rabbis. And they would stand up and say what they were saying, and this is what this says, and that's what the other person says. But now Jesus stands up, and his teaching seems almost self-possessed. And of course it is, because the very scriptures to which he turns are the scriptures which point to himself. And you get that dramatically when he's not in Capernaum, but in the synagogue in Nazareth. And you remember after he has read from the prophecy of Isaiah concerning all that will happen when the Messiah comes, who will open the eyes of the blind and so on. And Jesus says, today this scripture is fulfilled in your hearing. Well, they'd never heard anything like that before. They had no notion of that at all. And he was marked by authority. Now, it is clear that it is this very authority which gives rise to the dramatic outburst that is described in verse 23. And I don't know if you've ever experienced anything like this, but if you have, then you will remember it. Here he has begun to teach, and all of a sudden, a man in the synagogue who was possessed by an evil spirit started to shout out right in the middle of the event. Now, I wonder, are we to assume that up until now, this man had been able to attend these services, listen to the teachers, participate in the congregational singing, and find nothing at all in it to disturb him? Now, we don't know, but it is at least one possibility, isn't it? If this is not a unique occurrence, if this was routine, then was the fellow just able to come to this synagogue, sit there and go through it all, and just let it wash over him? It's possible, isn't it? I hope nobody can come here as an unbeliever and let it wash over them. Oh, I hope you find nothing offensive in me in the way I say things, but I do hope you find something horribly offensive in the gospel. I do hope you find something that challenges you, that is like a dagger in underneath somewhere that gets right into the thing. It appears as though what you're hearing is coming from somewhere other than simply the lips of a man, that this book seems to possess an authority that you had never encountered before, and that it almost feels as though your insides are being peeled back and exposed, and it's an uncomfortable experience. But if you can just come and listen and sing and walk away again, then something's probably really wrong. There again, it's possible that he did this all the time and that the authorities in the synagogue didn't know what to do with him. You know, that he was bellowing Bill. And the kids loved it because they're nothing better than a Sabbath when old Bill started to bellow in the thing, because it really shook things up. After all, the scribes, their preaching was brutal in any case, and would make a saint go to sleep. But when old bellowing Bill let go, man, the young people, they said, oh, this is terrific. It's possible that that was the case, and that the authorities used to come down the aisle and say, excuse, if you could just be quiet, please, it would be a tremendous help to all of us. Just maybe go outside for a little while or so on. I don't know, but if we assume that this interruption, that this confrontation was a unique event, you've got to imagine that the effect was quite unbelievable. In other words, they routinely come along, routinely somebody preaches, eventually they stop and they all go away, but not on this occasion. All of a sudden, this fellow stands up. I've had this happen to me on more than one occasion. I remember it vividly in the congregation I previously served in Scotland. It was a Sunday morning, much like this, and I was speaking much as I'm doing right now, when all of a sudden, near the back of the room, a man stood up and began to shout out at the top of his voice, telling me to be quiet and sit down and so on. And it just sent electricity around the room. I think on that occasion, the problem was probably mental illness. On this occasion, described for us here, the problem is clearly demon possession. Demonic possession. You see, it is impossible for the absolute clarity and authority of God not to confront the hidden dimensions of evil. Because there is a radical, dramatic, phenomenal, significant, huge contrast between light and darkness. Between that which is of God and that which is of the devil. They are not in the same department at all. The lines of demarcation are clearly drawn. And the demon in this man recognizes that immediately. Notice that this individual is described as being possessed, verse 23, of an evil spirit or an unclean spirit. Akatharto. Verse 26, the evil spirit shook the man violently. Verse 27, he even gives orders to evil spirits and they obey him. So the confrontation here is between the dramatic, kingly rule of the absolute purity of God manifest in Jesus and the powers of darkness whom Jesus has already confronted in the temptation in the wilderness. He has come out of that victorious. Now, this shouldn't surprise us as readers of Mark's gospel, because Jesus has come, as Mark has told us, and the inauguration of his kingdom brings with it the invasion of the kingdom of darkness and ultimately the destruction of the kingdom of darkness. You have to go all the way to the last book in the Bible to see the story given there in dramatic pictorial form, defining for us the end that is in view, an end that is not in doubt, but an end that is coming. And in the meantime, the activity of Christ's kingly rule is confronted and confronts again and again the powers of darkness.
0: 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Box 39-8000, Cleveland, Ohio, 44139. I'm Bob Lapine. We're glad you studied the Bible with us today. Did you know that demons have a pretty good grasp of the Bible? They actually believe in Jesus. 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
3: Are there secrets in your past too shameful to contemplate? Jesus will set you free. I'm Celeste, and I can say that even though I was born into an Orthodox Jewish family. My father was unstable, and I suffered abuse growing up, not only from my father, but also from an older brother. Mother never seemed to even like me, so I couldn't go to her with my problems. I graduated from high school 2 months pregnant, and my parents forced me to get an abortion. In college, I heard about Jesus the Messiah, who died for our sins, and I gave my life to him. When I went home and told my younger brother, he confided that he too believed. My parents were indifferent to my choice because God was not important to them. After I finished college, I married a wonderful, caring Christian, and we had a son. I grew in faith and began working for a prison ministry. That's when the abuse in my past bubbled to the surface. After I went into group therapy, I confronted my dad about the abuse. First, he'd made excuses and then finally apologized. But he refused to come to Christ and ask forgiveness. My older siblings didn't deny what happened, but they refused to discuss the past. Only my younger brother supported me. In Christ, I'm able to forgive them for what happened. I work in a prison ministry as a counselor, where God is using my experience to help others in bondage. God's love has healed the hurts of the past, and His love will heal whatever has you bound. If the Son, therefore, shall make you free, you shall be free indeed.
2: If you would like to be free from the weight of sin by accepting Jesus Christ as Lord and Savior, call 1-888-NEED-HIM right now. 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
4: We are freed from the condemnation of the law. We are freed from the bondage of sin. We are freed from the tyranny of Satan. We are freed from the fear of judgment, and we are reconciled to God, and we are at peace with God in this life and the life to come. It is in virtue of our union with Christ that this change has taken place, and we now reign with Christ as we enjoy the blessings of kingdom citizenship in this life. Right now, we have those, and we have the certainty, the absolute certainty, a full title to all the blessings of kingdom citizenship in the life to come that is ours. How? Only in Christ. Because of what Christ has done for us, we have been rescued from the deepest hell and delivered to heaven itself.
5: You found Bible Q&A with John MacArthur, and this is Denny Nugent here with John and today's question. You know, few verses make a stronger case for the Bible's authority than 2 Timothy 3:16, where Paul says, "All Scripture is inspired by God." Now, John, that phrase, inspired by God, what exactly does it mean, and why is it so important to our understanding of Scripture?
6: Well, Denny, that is one word in the Greek, inspired by God, three words.
4: We are believing in and trusting in that He is the Son of God, that He did earn all righteousness through His own personal, perfect, perpetual obedience to God's law, that He did die on the cross to pay the penalty for sin, that He did satisfy God's divine wrath and judgment upon sin, that He did rise from the dead, that He is now seated at the right hand of the Father. And although this faith is personal, it has to be ours. We have to exercise it. It is not derived from within ourselves. It doesn't come from within. In that sense, it's not my faith because God gives it to me. It only becomes mine by virtue of His gift to me. It's apart from us. It doesn't originate within us. Sinners are dependent on God's gracious

0: the size of a weaver's beam was trying to goad me into a fight, I'd be shaking in my sandals. But astonishingly, even though David was only a shepherd boy, there was something he feared even more than Goliath. 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
1: As we continue now with our study of the life of David, we remember how that David was selected among the sons of Jesse by the prophet Samuel, and that Samuel anointed David to be the king who would replace Saul. What happens next? It's not that suddenly a delegation from the palace comes down and says, "Oh, long live the king, David. Come up with us to the palace and let us have you replace Saul." No, Saul stays being the king. And one of the ironies of the story is that it's here that the Bible tells us about this madness and derangement that comes upon Saul, where he goes into these rages, these fits of anger of an insane proportion. And the court officials say, "We have to do something to calm this man down." And so the irony is this: here was their decision. One of the servants said to Saul, "I have seen the son of Jesse, the Bethlehemite, who is skillful in playing. He's a mighty man of valor, a man of war, prudent in speech, and a handsome person, and the Lord is with him." And so Saul sent a messenger over to Jesse's place and said, "Send me your son David, who is with the sheep." Sometimes we do have to read between the lines. What do you think is going through Jesse's mind when he gets a message from the palace that Saul wants his son David? If I'm the father, I'm terrified. Oh no. He knows about the anointing. He's going to take my son and he's going to execute him. But this isn't the purpose of the summons. And so we read that Jesse took a donkey loaded with bread, a skin of wine, and a young goat, and sent them by his son David to Saul. And so David came to Saul and stood before him, and he loved him greatly, and he became his armor bearer. And so Saul sent to Jesse saying, "Please let David stand before me, for he has found favor in my sight." This is Saul's first declaration about David. "Let him stay with me. I love him. He's fantastic. His music is great. He soothes my spirit. Please, Jesse, let your son stay with me. I want him to be my armor bearer. I want him to stay at the court because he has found favor with me." We have the expression, "Thank God for small favors." This was a small favor because it didn't last very long until Saul hated David. But you know, even throughout Saul's life of madness, we see, as we shall see, this tremendous sense of ambivalence with the king. In his madness, he despised David. He was insanely jealous of David. But yet there was still a sense in which Saul at times loved David like a son. But the history here that is provided for us in the Old Testament changes its focus rapidly.

0: after this brief report of how David comes to the employ of Saul, we get the record of a new crisis. And it's a military crisis. The traditional enemy of Israel is the Philistine nation. All through the Old Testament, we read of bloody conflicts between the armies of the Philistines and the armies of the Israelites. And now, as we continue in the history, we turn to chapter 17 of 1 Samuel, and we read of a gathering storm where these two nations line up against each other with the assembling of their battle lines over against themselves. If you've ever seen the movie Gettysburg, you get the idea of what takes place when whole armies are assembled and stand face to face, ready for engagement. When those kinds of engagements took place in the ancient world, the casualties were enormous. It would not be uncommon for 20 or 30,000 men to die in one battle. In a sense, what happens here seems to be almost a step towards civilization, because they decide to settle their differences not by all-out engagement between the complete forces of both nations, but rather the suggestion is made, at least from the Philistine camp, that the conflict between the Philistines and the Jewish people could be settled by hand-to-hand combat by champions selected, one from each side. Let's look at the story. Chapter 17, verse 1, the Philistines gathered their armies together to battle. And we read in verse 2 that Saul and the men of Israel were gathered together, and they encamped in the valley of Elah. And they drew up in battle array against the Philistines. Now the Philistines stood on a mountain on one side, and Israel stood on the mountain on the other side with a valley between them. I once had a course in the geography and customs of Palestine by a man who was one of the most distinguished Old Testament scholars and archaeologists of the 20th century. And one of the things he told us about this incident was that in Israel, the atmosphere is so thin and the air so clear that the human voice, without amplification, can be heard for over a mile. And so it would not be uncommon for one army to gather on one side of the mountain with a valley separating them from another mountain and have these conversations going across the valley. The atmosphere was such that they could communicate without bullhorns or microphones or any of the things that we use today. And verse 4 tells us that a champion went out from the camp of the Philistines named Goliath from Gath, whose height was 6 cubits and a span. He had a bronze helmet on his head. He was armed with a coat of mail, and the weight of the coat was 5,000 shekels of bronze. He had bronze armor on his legs, a bronze javelin between his shoulder, and the staff of his spear was like a weaver's beam. And his iron spearhead weighed 600 shekels, and a shield bearer went before him. Now, we hear this description of the size of this giant, and there are all kinds of arguments about how to translate the Hebrew weights and measurements into our system of weights and measurements, but we can pass on beyond that. You get the idea. Goliath was a giant. Saul himself was 6'6". And Goliath towered over Saul. His clothes had to be specially made. His armor had to be specially made. His weapons had to be specially forged. So enormous were they to be in proportion to his physical stature and size. And so here you see this giant of giants who is named the champion of the Philistine army. And he stood and cried out to the armies of Israel and said to them, why have you come but to line up for battle? Am I not a Philistine? And you the servants of Saul? Choose then a man for yourselves and let him come down to me. And if he is able to fight with me and kill me, then we will be your servants. But if I prevail against him and kill him, then you shall be our servants and serve us. The challenge is clear. Very plain. Let's duel it out. If I win, you submit to us. If your champion wins, we'll bow down to you. Now let's get on with it. Choose somebody to come out here and fight me. Can you imagine what Saul is thinking? My men must expect me to accept this challenge. I am their leader. I am their king. I am huge myself. But I don't want to do this. I wonder if there's anybody else. It reminds me of Jim Boyce's favorite story, where he tells the story of a man who is climbing a mountain, and he falls. And as he is falling, he grasps onto a twig that is embedded loosely in the side of the mountain. And he's hanging on by his fingers to this little twig, and the twig is creaking and breaking and ready to come dislodged from the side of the mountain. And the climber looks down 5,000 feet to the mountain floor, and he cries to heaven in prayer, is there anyone up there who can help me? And suddenly the voice comes from heaven, I will help you. Have faith in me. Let go of the branch, and I will catch you. And the climber looked at the branch, looked down at the basin of the floor, looked back up to heaven and said, is there anyone else up there who can help me? This is the kind of feelings that I think Saul was having when this challenge comes to the army of the Israelites. And the Philistines said, I defy the armies of Israel this day. Give me a man that we might fight together. Now when Saul and all of Israel heard these words of the Philistine, they were dismayed and greatly afraid. Now that's the setting for the crisis. The challenge has been given. If we go and jump a little bit ahead in the text, we will see how serious the situation is. In verse 16, we read, and the Philistine drew near and presented himself 40 days, morning and evening. Sometimes we miss that little detail about this narrative, don't we? When we see dramatic productions of the contest between David and Goliath, we just tend to assume that what happened one afternoon is that this giant from the Philistines came out on the field of battle and said, send a man down here to fight me, and that all of the men of Israel trembled in fear until this little boy comes out and says, I'll go and fight him. That's not the way it happened. Goliath didn't come out and make this challenge once. But how many times did he challenge the Jewish people? If you read the text and do the arithmetic, you see very clearly that the number is what? 80 times. Twice a day for 40 days, morning and evening, like clockwork, for 40 days. Almost 6 weeks, every soldier in the Israelite army had to contemplate his own cowardliness. Every day, the troops in that army waited for their general, their king, to stop this insult. Every morning, here comes Goliath. Is there anybody out there yet who will come out and fight me? And nobody moves. And Goliath goes back to his camp, and the soldiers play cards for the rest of the day. Write letters home, whatever they did in those days. And evening comes, and here comes Goliath again. Who will stand against me? Who will fight? And can you imagine the language that he's using? What he is calling? He is in their face. He is taunting them. You yellow-bellied cowards. And language, I'm sure, much stronger than that. The narrative takes a turn. In verse 17, chapter 17, and Jesse said to his son David, take now for your brothers an ephah of this dried grain and these 10 loaves and run to your brothers at the camp. David is still doing the chores of the younger son. David, I know you have the day off from the palace because Saul's not at the palace. He's engaged in a military campaign right now, and your brothers are in the army over there, and they're hungry, and I know you're busy with the sheep and all, but I want to make sure that my boys are taken care of, so I'm going to pack some lunches for them, and I want you to be the delivery boy from Jesse's delicatessen and take these things over and start feeding the fellas. See how your brothers are faring, and please bring back news of them. So verse 20 says that David rose early in the morning, left the sheep with the keeper, and took the things, and went as Jesse had commanded him. And he came to the camp as the army was going out to the fight and shouting for the battle. And Israel and the Philistines had drawn up in battle array, army against army. And David left his supplies in the hands of the supply keeper, ran to the army, and came and greeted his brothers. Now it's while David is visiting with his brothers. That while David is visiting with his brothers, here comes Goliath. So that David inadvertently hears the defiant challenge. I can remember that famous picture of the little boy walking out of Comiskey Park after the scandal emerged in the Black Sox scandal after the World Series. And this little boy is looking up into the face of his hero, Shoeless Joe Jackson. And the words that appear with the photograph are what? Say it ain't so, Joe. And you feel your heart melt as you sense the terrible sense of letdown and disillusionment that this boy had when he discovered that his hero was involved in a scandal of these proportions. David has older brothers. Did you ever have older brothers? I didn't have an older brother, but I had an older cousin who lived in my house, and he could do no wrong. And, you know, we did the same thing as little kids. If one of the guys gave us a hard time, say, I'm going to go get my big brother, or I'm going to go get my cousin Bob, and he's going to come down because he's my champion. We always look up to our older brothers. Now here, David's taking care of the sheep, and he's hearing stories around the campfire about his big brothers. They're in the army. They're soldiers. And all David is capable of doing is taking them sandwiches for their lunch. And so he goes out, and he's sitting there, and he's talking to his brothers. He's all proud of them. And all of a sudden, Goliath comes forth and issues this challenge. And David heard them. And all the men of Israel, when they saw the man, fled from him and were dreadfully afraid, so that the men of Israel said, have you seen this man who has come up? Surely he has come up to defy Israel. And it shall be that the man who kills him, the king will enrich with great riches and will give him his daughter in marriage and give his father's house exemption from taxes in Israel. Did you see this Philistine? Did you hear, David, what the king said? That anybody who'll go out and kill that man will get untold riches, untold fame. He'll get a part of the kingdom. He'll get the daughter of the king in marriage.
1: But so far, we haven't found anybody who's willing to do it.
0: And David spoke to the men. This is a boy speaking to men, who stood by him, saying, And what shall be done for the man who kills this Philistine and takes away the reproach from Israel? For who is this uncircumcised Philistine that he should defy the armies of the living God? David could care less about the bounty that's on Goliath's head. This young boy is full of idealism. He walks into this scene, he sees what's going on, and he is beside himself. How can this be? How can you men who call yourselves soldiers, who call yourself courageous warriors, stand here and put up with this insult to the Lord God of heaven? Where is the man who will step up to the plate here? Who is the man who will stop this outrageous reproach from Israel? The people answered him in this manner, saying, "So shall it be done for the man who kills him." Now Eliab, his older brother, heard when he spoke to the men, and Eliab's anger was aroused against David, and he said, "Why did you come down here? And with whom have you left these few sheep in the wilderness? I know your pride and the insolence of your heart, for you have come down to see the battle." Isn't this a typical reaction? When somebody questions the cowardice of the coward, the anger of the coward is fueled, and he turns now to their brother and says, "Who do you think you are, kid? Get out of here, go on back home, and leave this thing to the men. We know what we're doing." And so the scene is set, not for the battle of the century, but for the battle of the millennium, if not the greatest single matchup in all of human history. I've noticed in my lifetime, and by reading the lives of the saints, and certainly of the biblical heroes, that sometimes the greatest impediment to heroic and courageous behavior from the heroes of the faith comes from their best friends. Job's friends, Job's wife, "Don't do this." The disciples saying to Jesus, "Don't go to Jerusalem. You're going to get hurt." They love Jesus. Job's friends cared about Job. They didn't want to see these people get hurt. But God had made a call upon them. And what they were looking for was not somebody to tell them, "Don't do it." They wanted to hear their friends and their wives or whatever say, "Do it. We're with you." Do you stand with those who are willing to obey the call of God?
2: I heard a story about the missionary Adoniram Judson, who wrote a letter to the father of the woman he wanted to marry. In the letter, Adoniram asked if her father would be willing to give his daughter to be married to a missionary, even if it meant she might be put in harm's way. And you know what? Her father said yes. Why? Because even though he knew his daughter might face dangers, he also knew that she'd be advancing the name of Christ. You've been listening to the third message in the Life of David series. 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
0: As we continue now with our study of the life of David the Great, we come now to the battle scene, to the arena of David's greatest moment in military conflict, the contest between David and Goliath. We looked in our last session at the 80 times that Goliath came and taunted the soldiers of the army of Israel, challenging them to send a champion out to fight against him. And we recall that David, still a young boy, is sent by his father Jesse to the front lines to find out how his brothers are doing and to deliver them their lunch.
2: Join us here on Renewing Your Mind.

And this grace, all that he freely gives, is the good news of the gospel. That is the only way to be saved. And the only response to this gospel pleasing to God is to receive it by faith alone without adding any of our works to it. Grace is a gift that we receive through faith. Grace is completely, completely sufficient to save us, and we need nothing more than grace. We don't need any more grace than what we receive by faith, nor can we get any more grace than what we receive by faith. It's the only way to receive grace. And our assurance is based upon the complete sufficiency of Christ's work. Nothing in us, and it leaves no room for boasting, and that we contribute nothing to our salvation. Our salvation is based completely on the merit of what Jesus has done that we receive through faith alone.

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1: Okay, here's a quiz for you. God's divine power has granted to us all things that pertain to life and godliness through, well, how are you going to answer that question? Through keeping my way pure, through clean hands and a holy heart, through laboring to perform? Well, no, it's through the knowledge of Him who called us to His own glory and excellence. It's through the very work of Jesus Christ. 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
2: We're saved by grace, not works. Now, this is affirmed throughout Scripture, many places. Three prominent texts, Romans 3:20, Galatians 2:16, Titus 3:5. And this has works in view and the broadest possible understanding of works. When he says you are not saved by works, that is as broad and as all-encompassing as it can be. It is works of any kind. It's moral works, it's religious works, it's works done before conversion, works done after conversion, works done with faith, works done without faith. None of them are the moving cause of your salvation. None of them are the procuring cause of your salvation. None of them are a helping cause of your salvation.